that is promised in the Old Testament. And our Lord is establishing the restored Davidic kingdom. What does he give Peter? What does he give Peter? Keys. Not merely a key. Keys of the kingdom. What accompanies them? Binding and loosing. So the parallel is very clear. In the Old Testament, and we can show you the parallel. It's a very clear one. You've got a Davidic king, a royal steward, and a key that gives delegated authority in the Old Testament. And that becomes, in the New Testament, our messianic Davidic king, who is our Lord. And to Peter, to St. Peter, he gives the keys of the kingdom. A real delegated authority. A real delegated authority. And here is a devastating response to the objection. Eliakim's authority doesn't compete with a king. It derives from the king. Likewise, St. Peter's authority does not usurp Christ. It derives entirely from Christ. We got a lot more to come, faithful. Don't go anywhere.

We're back and we're back live, audience. How y'all enjoying the show? How is your day going? How is your morning going? We're having a tremendous time. We hope that you're having a great time. We hope that you all are thrilled and we hope that you're pumped for the show that we've got planned for you today. We're barely getting started and we've got a lot to cover. But here's one that I don't know what to say, guys. We're cooked already. We're told The Rock is Peter's confession. It isn't Peter. Welcome to the past and welcome to what we like to call a zombie argument. An argument that will get hacked down and like those 8-bit zombies from the old Nintendo games that come back, that rise back from the dead after being hacked down. We've got one that will rise back no matter what. We're told that The Rock is Peter's confession, not Peter. Talk about a classical objection. You've heard it many times over. I know this isn't the first time you heard it. The Gospel of St. Matthew, chapter 16, verse 18. You are Peter, and on this rock I will build my church. You've heard it many times over, right? You have. The argument goes something like this. St. Peter is Petros. It's a tiny little pebble. While Petra means giant rock. Well, that argument doesn't work. First off, that's a pretty bad argument. We're going to show you how that argument doesn't work and how to rebut that. Number one, that argument won't work. Number one, our Lord, without a doubt, likely spoke Aramaic. And the Gospel of St. John, chapter 1, verse 42, preserves St. Peter's Aramaic name, Kephas. You shall be called Kephas. Kepha means rock. There you go. The distinction is gone. So it really is, you are Kepha. And upon this Kepha, I will build my church. Now, why does Greek have Petras, Petra? Why? Well, because Petra is grammatically feminine, while Simon is a man. St. Matthew recognizes, St. Matthew masculinizes a name. It really is that simple. I'm not even lying to you all. It really is that simple. It isn't a big-time head-scratcher. The passage is also, blessed are you, Simon. I tell you, you are Peter. I will give you the keys, whatever you bind. Now, the confession is certainly foundational because our Lord himself is ultimately the foundation of everything. But that does not exclude Peter. Because the Bible can have multiple levels of foundation. In fact, Ephesians 2:20 says the church is built upon the foundation of the apostles and prophets. Christ Jesus himself being the cornerstone. Revelation 21:14 even portrays the New Testament with 12 foundations bearing the names of the apostles. Therefore, our Lord being the ultimate rock, well, it doesn't prevent St. Peter from being a derivative rock, does it? No. In fact, that is precisely why Christ renames him rock and does remain rock, no doubt. He does remain rock, no doubt about it. Hold on, guys. Hold on. We know of another one. Uh-oh. Every apostle has the power to bind and loose. Guys, I've heard all the arguments. We've heard them all. Everyone under the sun, we've heard them. Now, we believe this is a good one, though, because I've encountered many people that cannot answer it. They get very confused. They don't realize that the language is used for the other apostles, too. So they'll then get discombobulated. Catholics, you need to know the arguments of your faith. You need to know them. If I could tell you the amount of people I've encountered that are Catholic that don't realize Matthew 18:18 is even there, you may be shocked. We need to happily affirm it. Notice what happens in Matthew 16. Peter alone receives a new name, the rock declaration, and the keys of the kingdom, and binding and loosing addressed to him individually. The Gospel of St. Matthew, chapter 18, establishes apostolic authority.
Gospel of St. Matthew chapter 16 establishes Petrine authority within apostolic authority. Now, I want to be clear. Catholic ecclesiology has never taught, oh, well, St. Peter has authority, so the other apostles don't have any. No, get that out of your head. What is taught is this. St. Peter belongs to the apostolic college, and all the while he has a distinctive primatial office within it. He has a unique office within it. That is biblical. That is biblical, audience. And Vatican I lays that out in a very clear manner. Think of the Old Testament. We want you to think of the Old Testament analogy. There are other, this is important. And we believe this will illuminate it all for you. We believe with this particular example, boom, you're going to know and you're going to know exactly what we're talking about. You're going to get it 1,000% with this example, guys and gals. Right here is going to do it for you. Nobody will deny that there are other ministers in the kingdom that had real authority. Nobody will deny in the keeping the Old Testament in mind, that there are other ministers in the kingdom that had real authority. Nobody will deny that. But that doesn't mean there couldn't be a chief steward. Likewise, college and primacy are complementary. They're not contradictory. Keep that in mind. They're complementary. They're not contradictory. How y'all doing, faithful? I want to give you a shout out to the legendary James Tay. Anytime we can talk about music, anytime, we love it. We love it, my friend. Because this is incredible. We love, and I want to open up my Bible so we can get those verses, because there's so many verses that it relies upon. The tremendous James says, hey, man, talk about sacred music in the minds of the popes of Rome, especially the chant tradition of the Roman Rite, polyphonic music and others. I love it, because what you can find, and this is why we got to love the papacy, man. Thank you, Jesus, for the office. Thank you. And we've had so many tremendous popes. Guys, I want to hear from you. Who is your all-time favorite pope? And can you guess who my all-time favorite pope is? I don't think anybody will ever get that. I don't think anyone will ever get that. But the popes of Rome, over and over throughout history, taught that sacred music exists for the glory of God, to edify the faithful, to serve in the liturgy. And yes, you have a biblical foundation for it. Think about in the Bible where you read in Psalm 95, 1, let us sing to the Lord. And you read about spiritual songs and psalms and hymns in Ephesians 5, 19. And what kind of sacred music comes to mind, Brother James, when we think about it? We think about

Vatican II, you know, I love polyphony. Vatican II didn't exclude it. And I love it. I love it a lot. And I wish that, I wish every church had sacred music, you know, every church. And James, the Bible itself supports elaborate sacred music. Let me show you where. Where does the Bible support sacred music? We got it right here. We've got it right here. I believe it is. There you go. 1 Chronicles 25:7. People that do music are trained in singing to the Lord. Singing to the Lord. By the way, people wondering what polyphonic is. Those are multiple melodies that are happening at the same time. Think about the word phonic, though, and it's poly. So poly is multiple at the same time that occurring. So this is tremendous. And that was the standard of Pope St. Pius X, that sacred music has got to have holiness, right, Brother James? Has got to have real artistic excellence is the word I was looking for. And look, the Bible commands sacred song, right? Commands it. It commands it. And you can see everywhere you look, isn't this incredible? You know, everywhere you look, you see this in the Bible. If the Bible has this, which it does, and if the early church clearly also understood this, and early popes, we got to value sacred music, right? We got to value it, and we've got to love it. So Gregorian chant, by the way, that is the historical musical language that's proper to the Roman Rite. We love it. We love it. So, yeah. So we got to say this. We got to know this. Look, chant isn't just, oh, that's old music. No, it comes from the Roman Rite itself. And a lot of these are incredibly beautiful and ancient. Oh, yeah. I love that. I love that, Brother James. There you go, my friend. Looking in the audience, I want to give all of y'all a shout out. Brother James, God bless you, my friend. How are you doing today, my friend? Are you enjoying the day? Are you enjoying your evening, actually? And as the break is sneaking up on us, we're going to leave you with this. We're going to leave you with this in your mind. Luke 22, the Gospel of St. Luke, chapter 22, is a passage that papal critics have a world of trouble explaining. They don't know how to deal with Luke 22. They have no idea what to do with Luke 22. When we come back, we're going to tackle that, but we're also going to tackle, what do we do with Pope Honorius? Was he a condemned heretic? Don't go anywhere, faithful. We got a lot more to come.

And we are back, audience. How y'all doing? We hope that you all are not having a good day, but a beyond tremendous day. Yeah, you heard it. You heard it here. You've heard it here already. You know, we've heard it so many times over. Luke 22, it really doesn't teach papal supremacy. Oh, it does. And it is an extremely powerful Petrine text. We want to show you the context. People very often don't even realize the context. But when we unveil the context, this is what we have. At the Last Supper, the apostles are arguing. Who is the greatest? They're arguing at the table. Who's the greatest? Now, Jesus right there talks about servant leadership. He immediately says in Luke 22, 31 to 32, Simon, Simon, behold, Satan has demanded to have you, that he might sift you like wheat. I want you to notice, and if we've got the brother Daniel or anybody else that knows Greek in the audience, initially it's in the plural. Satan wants y'all. Think about Texas lingo, the way I'm a Texan. Texas lingo, man. Satan wants y'all. Satan wants y'all. Think about Texas lingo, guys, all right, for a moment. Satan wants y'all. And then our Lord says, but I have prayed for you to St. Peter, that your faith, singular, may not fail. And when you, singular, have turned again, strengthen your brethren. They are his brethren. There's an important distinction in the Greek. The all, you all, is plural. But our Lord says, I have prayed for you, singular, to Peter. Strengthen the brethren. The whole apostolic body is facing satanic attack. Yet our Lord singles out one apostle and gives him a responsibility towards the others. St. Peter will fail, right? He'll fall personally. Peter will deny Christ, but he will return. And he will strengthen Syrizon, his brethren. Now, that is an impeccability, but it is a special Petrine mission. Why? Why did our Lord make it special? For the stability of the body. That is why. For the stability of the body. We had a tremendous question that came in. It is not a good one. It is a legendary question. And it comes from the man, the myth, the legend, one of our newest moderators and members. Well, he's been a member for quite a while. He's one of our new moderators. Want to give him a shout out? The legendary King Baldwin says, hold on, man. How do you answer the critics who claim Pope Honorius was officially condemned as a heretic by the Third Council of Constantinople? Doesn't that destroy the entire idea of a pope? What's happening there? How do we deal with that? Number one, and we're going to spend a little bit of time on this. It's a great question. Number one, here we got to deal with that. Is it possible that an ecumenical council could have gotten it wrong on Pope Honorius? That is true. An ecumenical council can be mistaken about a historical fact or even about a person's what we would call subjective orthodoxy. Now, Constantinople III did condemn him. That's correct. But that doesn't mean the council infallibly defined that he had ex cathedra taught heresy. Those are important distinctions. Now, could it be that the council got that historical matter wrong? Yes, they did. Because Pope Honorius never, number one, there's no evidence he ever taught monothelitism, which is a one will heresy. And here's the other point. He never defined monothelitism for the universal church. He never even attempted to. His letters to Sergius were responses to a controversy. They weren't definitions that were binding the whole church. He never invoked Petrine authority to bind Christians. Well, that's that's anachronistic. No pope ever did that. Yes, they did. Most definitely they did. That was done at Chalcedon. Most definitely did. So one other point we'd like to make, Baldwin, is Pope Honorius affirmed that Christ assumed our human nature without sin. The language of one will
should be understood, and scholars have looked at it. One of the greatest living scholars on the planet, the great Reverend Dr. Kappas, has looked at the language, and he agrees that the one will language should be understood as denying a sinful conflict of wills in Christ, not denying Christ's genuine human faculty of willing. Now, can we say the language was imprecise? There's nothing wrong with saying it was imprecise. That's okay. You can say it's imprecise. Imprecision is not the same as heresy. But to be clear, Pope Leo II, when he confirmed Constantinople III, he qualified Honorius's fault. He described Honorius not primarily as an inventor of heresy, but as one who did not illuminate the Apostolic Church with the doctrine of apostolic tradition, but permitted the Immaculate Faith to be subverted by profane treachery. Pope Leo's emphasis there is on negligence and the failure to suppress error, is his language. But we also want to affirm, and by the way, King Baldwin, thank you for your support, brother. We also want to affirm, because this, we would call this an elite tier objection, and we're glad we got it. Papal infallibility does not claim that a pope cannot personally err. He can use bad terminology, right? Can he fail to condemn a heresy, right? Can he utter some really bad things and believe things that are wrong? Yeah, right. Papal infallibility teaches that the Roman Pontiff, the Holy Father, cannot bind the universal church to a doctrinal error. And that teaching has held throughout all of the centuries. Now, this is important, okay? This is very, very important. Because later on, we can see, particularly at Nicaea, then we can see at Constantinople IV. By the way, here's an important point. Nicaea II is ecumenical, East and West. And at Nicaea II, you can see the language being used indicates that the papacy has never, ever erred. Now, this is an important point. This is a really important point. Because when you look at Nicaea II and you look at the language there, we're going to look at the language very briefly. Look at this language. It's talking about the Holy Roman See. For the holy and chief apostles themselves, who set up the Catholic and Orthodox faith, have laid it down as a written law that all who after them are to be successors of their seats should hold their faith and remain in it to the end. Oh, okay. Should hold their faith and remain in it to the end. But if you look at the language, not only there, but in Third Constantinople as well, if we look at the language at these councils, you can see that the belief is that the apostolic see and the religion, the faith, has been preserved immaculate. So even after the Honorius controversy, King Baldwin, the church affirmed the indefectibility of the Roman See. That's enormous. Even after the Pope Honorius debacle, if you will. So the argument is not this. Well, you know, Honorius could not have possibly done anything bad because he was Pope. No, the argument is this. This is the argument. Whatever precisely Honorius did, whatever his personal culpability is, he never used the authority of the Roman See to define monothelitism and bind the universal church to it. I personally believe he was not a heretic because I've read his language and great papal scholars agree. With that in mind, even if one granted, for argument's sake, even if they granted that Honorius personally held heresy, the case would still not refute papal infallibility because the very East and West tradition that condemned Honorius, that same tradition says that the apostolic see remained immaculate in the faith. That same tradition. So Honorius could be used, without a doubt, as an argument against papal impeccability.
which the church has never taught. But he cannot be used as an example of a pope binding the church to heresy. Why not? Why is it that Pope Honorius, why can't he be used as an example of somebody binding the church to heresy? Because he didn't do it. That's why. Because he never did that. He didn't do that. And the incredible Gary 2.0 says, can you review the scoundrel Pope Benedict the 14th? He is considered one of the most scandalous, one of the most scandalous popes. Yep. He was immoral. He was immoral. But I can tell you one good thing about him. If there's anything good I could say, you know, he resigned the papacy, even though that's not entirely good, because he did it only for money. And he allowed his godfather to become pope. And his godfather would become Pope Gregory the 16th. No, Pope Gregory the 6th. He would later try to reclaim it, but he was a pretty bad scoundrel. But I tell you one thing, we've had a lot of tremendous great popes, a lot of phenomenal ones. There have been a few bad apples, but by and large, we've had a lot of tremendous and great popes. And we hope that you, all the audience, love today's show, answering every single objection to the papacy, all that we can think of from the Bible, from early church history. Did you love it? Do you want more like it? Because we barely began. We barely even scratched the surface. We have so much more, so many more future shows in this topic that we're going to cover. We had a wonderful time with you, faithful. I want to remind you all, we're back on Virgin Most Powerful Radio in the morning, back on Friday and Monday. Monday, I'm losing track of the days. We love you dearly. See you Monday, faithful. Stick around. Don't go anywhere. There's a lot more to come on Virgin Most Powerful Radio. We got a lot more to come, faithful. Don't go anywhere.

And now, Virgin Most Powerful Radio is pleased to present Hands-On Apologetics with renowned Catholic author and apologist, Gary Machuda.

0: And welcome everybody to Hands-On Apologetics. Yes, you have entered into Virgin Most Powerful's Apologetics Dojo, where we're rocking and rolling. And yes, we have come to the end of the broadcast week, believe it or not. And what a great week it's been. And we're going to finish out strong. You know, every Friday I give the same speech. I got to come up with a different speech. But, you know, for me, you learn so much in sports and so on, and there's some good lessons there. And one of the lessons is you want to finish your workout routines as strong at the end as you were at the beginning, right? Try to get every ounce of goodness out of every exercise and workouts. And that's what we try to do here in the dojo. Of course, we're not pumping iron, but rather we are pumping knowledge, I guess you could say, developing skills, you know, becoming warriors for Christ. And that involves some exercise as well, at least mental exercise, and as well as spiritual exercise. And so we try to do our best to finish the broadcast week out as strong as we began. And we're going to do that, folks. We're going to have our good friend William Albrecht on the show. As you know, William's done a lot of great research into Marian apologetics and defending Marian teachings. And we're going to touch on something we've touched on before, but I've been looking forward to this because I know that, like I said, he's been doing lots of groundbreaking research and so on. And in fact, I believe he either recently had a debate or he's going to have a debate. He has so many debates. And part of it's on the Queenship of Mary. So that's what we're going to talk about, the Queenship of Mary. Also, since it's Friday, we switch things up as far as defining the fallacy segment. Instead of looking at a formal fallacy, we are going to look at a propaganda technique. Today's propaganda technique is glittering generalities. Glittering generalities. Very interesting. I see it as a kind of bait and switch type propaganda. And also, we're going to meet an early church father. Today's early church father actually isn't a father, but fathers, in that we're going to look at the Great Council of Ephesus, which is also very important Marian council, because that's where they define Mary as Mother of God. And so we're going to talk about the Council of Ephesus. We're going to talk about glittering generalities. Now on the other side of the break, we're going to be chatting with William Albrecht on the Queenship of Mary. But before we do all that, I want to welcome all of you to the show. So welcome aboard, all of you listening on radio, and of course, all of you watching live stream. And lest I forget, the pod people, all of you listening and watching via podcast around the world and into the future. It's great to be with you today. I also usually give an update on the things that's been going on. As you know, next week, the sensei is going to be going to Steubenville, and I'm going to be busy shooting some courses for the St. Paul Center there, based on my brand new book called The Gospel Truth, How We Can Know What Jesus Taught. In fact, you know, it's funny. I was on Keith Nestor's show, Catholic Feedback, this week. And we were talking about questions on the canon, but we were fielding questions like surrounding the canon and so on. Interesting that, you know, some of the questions that came up, I was able to say, hey, check out my new book, because I go into the whole idea of verifying things and verifying sacred tradition and how that relates to scripture and also the canon. And so I was able to use some of my material in that book on a show that was for the Deuterocanon. And so it's very useful stuff. I'm finishing up the notes. And thank you all for praying for me. Please continue to pray for me next week for safe travel, and also that God will use me, an unworthy instrument, to hopefully produce some classes that will benefit our brethren. So keep me in your prayers next week. Also, on the Apocrypha Apocalypse channel, I guess we'll talk more about that when William comes on, because he's my partner there along with David Zavaris, and we're rocking and rolling in the Apocrypha Apocalypse. And we'll find out more when William comes on. I usually give a little bit of a plug every Friday. And we'll hold off on that. So without further ado, why don't we go to our Finding the Fallacy segment, which is, since it's Friday, propaganda technique. which is the glittering generalities propaganda technique. The name says it all, folks. It is glittering and it is generality. So what is glittering generalities? Well, there are some words that we just naturally like. It attracts our attention, and it's usually positive attention. Words like hope, words like love, words like change, words like patriotism, things like that, right? No one's against those. At least most people aren't, you know, in general. But the problem is, like, although they're glittering, right, although they are attractive to us, because we all want what's good. We want, you know, we want things to change. We want to progress. We want to have hope, you know, so on and so forth. They're general, right? If you think about it, all those words really don't have any real meaning in themselves, because they're the type of words that relate on other words in the context to have meaning. For example, hope. Hope. You can't just hope. You have to hope for something, right? And it's only then when you find the goal that hope actually has some meaning, like love, right? You can't just love. You need to love someone or something. The same thing's true with all these other generalities. So it's kind of a bait and switch. In one way, they bait you with these glittering terms that no one in their right mind would be against in principle, but they're so general that they can mean pretty much anything. And so you buy into these slogans and so on that use glittering generalities, but you buy in not knowing exactly what's in store for you. And this has been used very effectively in political stuff. And with most propaganda techniques, they don't really have much of an application for apologetics, but they're really good to know. It's just good to know, to have a nice rounded understanding of things. And also, if you're like me, I hate being manipulated. I hate it when people pull the wool over other people's eyes. I just can't stand that. It's just one of those pet peeves of mine. And glittering generalities and propaganda techniques do exactly that. But the nice thing is, folks, once you know that a propaganda technique is being used on you, the magic disappears. It no longer has any power. All right, so let's move to our Early Church Father segment. Today's Early Church Father, like I said, is the Council of Ephesus that met in 431. The first and second ecumenical councils at Nicaea in 325 AD and at Constantinople in 381 AD had defended the divinity of Christ and the Holy Spirit respectively and their consubstantiality with the Father. Now, the theological explanation progressed in the area of Christology, that's about Christ, and it became necessary to define more clearly the relationship between the divine and human natures in Christ. And in developing theology, it had already been explained in the course of presenting sections of those writings that were involved with the problem, says Jurgen's Faith, Early Fathers. There was decidedly a clash between the Antiochian and the Alexandrian schools of theology, concretized in the persons of the patriarchs of Constantinople and Alexandria, the Antiochian Nestorius and the Alexandrian Cyril. Nestorius failed to perceive sufficiently the intimate union between the natures of Christ, and though he does speak of one person in Christ, he did in effect hold that Christ, the incarnate Word, was two persons, for he clinged to an Aristotelian notion that there can be no nature without a person. So Christ has two natures, therefore he must be two persons. He therefore denied that Mary was the Theotokos, or the Mother of God, calling her the Christotokos, or the Mother of Christ. Cyril's terminology is also defective, and he can speak of Christ as having one nature, and if in this context by nature he meant person, he does nevertheless give a handle to another heresy known as Monophysism. The problem with Nestorius' theology and his preaching was brought to Rome, referred to Rome, where Nestorius was already suspected of giving refuge to the Pelagian Celestius. We've talked about him on this program. With Roman's decisions going against him, Nestorius invited the Emperor Theodosius II to convoke a third ecumenical council, which met at Ephesus on Pentecost in 431 AD. Nestorius' arrival at Ephesus with 16 suffragans, closely followed by Cyril and 50 of his bishops, John, the Patriarch of Antioch, and a Nestorian sympathizer, deliberately postponed the arrival. Three papal legates were delayed by storms at sea. Cyril, under the impression that he was the papal representative, opened the council on June 22nd over protest of 68 bishops. Nestorius refused to attend, and in the opening session, 153 bishops were present. Nestorius was deposed. Ultimately, more than 200 bishops signed to the deposition of Nestorius. 4 days later, at the first session, John of Antioch arrived with his suffragans, bishops of Syria, 43 strong, and they protested the council. And and it kind of goes on from there, quite complex, but nevertheless, very important council for defining Mary as Mother of God, Theotokos. Coming up next, we're going to be chatting with William Albrecht about Mary's queenship.
1: Now, back to Hands-On Apologetics with Gary Machuda. Here's Gary.
0: And welcome back, everybody. And we're going to talk about one of my favorite subjects. I love Marian doctrine. I love discussing it with separated brethren. And this one teaching is, it's about Mary's queenship. And, man, that has a lot of apologetic force in all sorts of things regarding Mary. And to help us explore that, we have our good friend William Albrecht with us. William, as you know, runs a particularly great channel called William Albrecht on YouTube. He's also participated in over 50 live and moderated debates, and he's written several books on apologetics, including Mary Amongst the Evangelists. And, boy, if I give you all the biographical details, we wouldn't have time to talk. So you can check out all his stuff at patristicpillars.com. William, welcome back to Hands-On Apologetics. William, I can't hear you. I think...
2: I am not muted. Can you hear me there?
0: Oh, there you go. I hear you.
2: There we go. All right. Okay, great, great. Yeah, thrilled to be here with you. Happy to be able to talk about this. A lot of people may know or may not know... we just celebrated this particular feast day in the church, Queenship of Mary, but indeed our Eastern Catholic brothers and sisters will be celebrating the Dormition and the Bodily Assumption of Mary, very tied and interwoven in with the Queenship of Mary in heaven. So it's very important and very timely because that festival for them will be just in a few days. So really happy to be here with you again, Gary, to talk about just a really important topic, because I think a lot of our own Catholic friends and brothers and sisters within the faith, they maybe at times wonder, okay, well, what do you mean the Queenship of Mary? Okay, well, we know all these other dogmas, but, you know, do we have to believe Mary is Queen of Heaven? You know, is that biblical? You know, are we only relying on, you know, pockets of tradition here and there? Well, we're going to tell people today we've got the biblical evidence for you. And we have the early church patristic basis. So we've got a jam-packed show for them, Gary. I'm just really thrilled to be here with you.
0: Yeah, and I am too. And like I said, you know, it's never a bad time to talk about Mary. And the queenship especially, William, boy, there's so many different applications. If you understand her as the Queen Mother, the Messiah, that just opens up all sorts of interesting insights in the scripture and history and everything else.
2: Without a doubt. And I think that you brought up that very important point. That point being that biblically we know Mary is the Queen of Heaven. We know she's the mother of the Messiah. That is biblical. And we do recognize at times we have our evangelical friends telling us, well, you know, the Bible does talk about a Queen of Heaven. In Jeremiah 7:18 and 44, you know, it portrays the Queen of Heaven in a negative light. Look, we recognize that. We recognize that particular titles can be used and abused by people that mean wrong, by people that are evil. The problem is that the Bible also presents to you a queen of heaven in a positive sense. Remember, titles can be abused. You've even had pagans throughout history abusing titles that are given particularly to our Lord Christ. We're not going to avoid utilizing the title in the positive sense just because there are people that abused it in the negative sense. So number one, the question is there a positive aspect or a positive representation of a queen of heaven in the Bible? And to that, we tell them there is. But we begin by, I love reading from Pope Pius XII, his encyclical where he does talk about the queenship of Mary in 1954, 4 years after the proclamation of the dogma of the bodily assumption. And he rightly so masterfully says, from the earliest of ages of the church, the people, whether in time of triumph or more especially in time of crisis, have addressed prayers of petition and hymns of praise and veneration to the Queen of Heaven. And never has that hope wavered, which they placed in the mother of the divine King, Christ. Nor has that faith ever failed, by which we are taught that Mary, the Virgin Mother of God, reigns with a mother's solicitude over the entire world, just as she is crowned in heavenly blessedness with the glory of a queen. That right there will tell you, okay, that is what we mean when we talk about Mary as the Queen of Heaven. But then we have to ask, is there a biblical basis? And we're here to tell you, yes, there is. And by the way, we will lay out the biblical basis for you. And on the other side of the break, we promise you, we're going to deal with every objection that the audience or our interlocutors can toss your way. And people know by now that Revelation 12 is primarily, we look at this and we have an incredible image that appears. Number one, in Revelation 12, 1, there is a woman. Well, first off, we read there's a great sign in heaven. Now, right away, immediately, we have to be realized, where is this sign present? In heaven. And that sign is of a woman clothed with the sun, with the moon on under her feet, and on her head a crown of 12 stars. Right away, this figure, this female figure, this woman, this gune, is presented to you as being crowned in royalty in heaven. Now, there's multiple layers of imagery here. We recognize that. As a Catholic, I've heard people tell me, you know, William, you know, that's the image of the church. Amen to that. Or I've heard people tell me, you know, William, you know, that's clearly hearkening to the nation of Israel. Okay. The Catechism tells you that we are spiritual Israel. And then people will say, well, you know what? You know, I see Mary there too. Definitely. This is the beauty of Holy Writ, as you know very well, Gary, because you've written a lot of great books examining the canon. You know very well there are multiple layers of imagery that can be present within the Bible. Thus, we can view multiple layers of imagery here. But primarily, we need to realize who in history was the mother of the Messiah. And that is one figure, only one figure, that being Holy Mary. And the woman presented here, crowned in a glorious fashion, bodily, by the way, because everything is of the bodily nature. There's a crown on her head to emphasize the bodily kind of vision that is being given to St. John here. And she's in heaven, crowned, presented as the Queen of Heaven. When we lay all of that down, Gary, then we can say, okay, look, this figure is the mother of the Messiah. Why is she being presented in this manner? And thus, we have a very clear biblical proceeding for calling Mary the Queen of Heaven.
0: Yeah, very good. Really well laid out. William, when it comes to Revelation 12, it's like, I just don't see how you can't connect the dots. Yeah. You know, it's a really tough question. Who's the mother of Jesus? You know, is Jesus the Messiah? Who's his mother?
2: Yeah, that really is a tough one.
0: Say Mary, right?
2: Yeah, Gary, you know, I've got to be very honest. You brought up, in my opinion, the best point there, because how can you grant all other kind of imagery? But then we read Revelation 12, particularly 5, where we read, she bore a male child who who would rule all the nations with a rod of iron. And her child was caught up to God in his throne. That male child, as you know very well, to rule all the nations with a rod of iron, we are told in Psalm 2, 7 to 9, that that child is the Messiah. It is our Lord. Well, we're literally told here. Now, we're not reading into it. We are literally told that the woman in heaven bore the Messiah. Well, how can you then tell me that, or tell any Catholic, well, that can't be Mary, if we're literally told, hey, that woman in heaven, crowned, glorious, beautiful, shown to be the mother of the church? Well, that can't be Mary, even though we're told that this woman is the mother of the one that will rule all the nations with a rod of iron. I have to be very clear. The primary figure of Revelation 12 is Holy Mary. I have no problem viewing it as the church as well, or other multiple layers of imagery, because as we will look at later, there are even multiple layers of imagery when we have things applied to our Lord that are later applied to the church. There's nothing wrong with that. But we also have to realize the figure presented here in heaven is Mary. We're told in verse 2, which we will deal with in the other part of the break, that with being with child, she cried out in labor and in pain to give birth. Now, at times, Catholics get a little bit twisted with that one. They get told by our evangelical interlocutors that, well, hey, you know, if you want that to be Holy Mary, how could she be in labor pain? That is a sign of the fall. We'll deal with that in a moment, that particular objection. But look at all of these particular details that we have here. The fact that there clearly is the devil after the woman. And we can clearly realize that the woman is at enmity with that devil, hearkening right to Genesis 3, where we would read of that enmity that would be a mortal warfare between the woman, the devil, and the child of the woman. So you go to Revelation 12, you go to verse 17, and you read, and the dragon was enraged with the woman, and he went to make war with the rest of her offspring. Now we wonder, okay, wasn't Mary perpetual virgin? Yeah, we're told. Who are the children of the woman? They're the ones who keep the commandments of God and have the testimony of Christ. Now, Gary, all of this is very important because the multiple layers of imagery are presenting a queen of heaven, a woman in heaven with a crown, which is indicative of royalty. You cannot argue. You can't argue against the plain language. She has a crown indicative of royalty. And even stronger, if you want to emphasize her royalty, she is the mother of the church. Because what happens? They go to make war with the children, which are clearly those that keep the commandments of our Lord. The woman here in Revelation 12, Gary, is presented to us in a very, very significant manner. And as you know very well, all the multiple layers of imagery, the sign in heaven, what does that remind you of? That the Lord will give you a sign. A virgin will conceive and bear. That's Isaiah 7, 14. All of this language is hearkening to particular passages of the Old Testament. To give you an idea of who could this woman be? Well, the woman is the Amma, the virgin, the mother of our Lord. And you may be wondering, why doesn't it just use Mary's name? Well, St. John had a particular way of writing. All over his gospel account, he refers to Mary as woman, gune. And right here in Revelation 12, that carries over. That gune, that woman, very clearly is meant to be Holy Mother Mary. But I want to emphasize again for the audience, what is the topic of today? That topic being the queenship of Mary. Well, how is the woman in heaven portrayed as a queen? And where is she as a queen? She's in heaven as a queen.
0: Yeah, very good. And for me, you know, the crown, I think, is a giveaway. Because there were only three people who were crowned, three types of people crowned in the Davidic kingdom, right? The king, the harem of queens, and then, of course, the queen mother. And so, obviously, you can exclude the first two. It's got to be the queen mother.
2: It's got to.
0: All right. Yeah, this is awesome. We're doing a deep dive into the queenship of Mary with our good friend William Albrecht, TristanPillars.com. More to come right after this. Stay tuned.
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0: And welcome back, everybody. We're chatting with William Albrecht, talking about the Queenship of Mary. And, yeah, William, great points. And you also kind of laid down a little bit of a cliffhanger in that, you know, when we look at Revelation 12, there does seem to be some points that seem to argue against the Marian interpretation.
2: Yeah, no doubt. And we will get a little bit of pushback from our evangelical friends. Number one, they will argue, they will tell us, well, look, if you want to interpret it in a Mariological sense, you encounter a problem because you're encountering the issue of the woman with labor pain. And thus, if you're going to argue that Holy Mary had no sin at all, well, that is very clearly a sign of the fall. Well, number one, they would be wrong there, because a very good argument, including good early ancient commentary, a good argument can be made that a magnifying of the pain in childbirth is a indication of the fall, as is very clear from Genesis 3. That would be a very, very clear. So a very good argument can be made there. But number two, the language of verse 2 here, where it says, being with child, she cried out in labor pain to give birth. It's metaphorical. There is so much here indicative of the metaphorical nature of the language in verse 2. It's not a literal childbirth that is happening right here in verse 2. And to that, we have to be very clear. If our evangelical friends don't believe this is Mary, and they believe this is the church, I want to make this clear to the audience. If our evangelical friends think this is the church and this is not Mary, well, they should have no problem agreeing with a metaphorical interpretation of verse 2. Because they don't believe the church is literally going through labor pains, do they? So they should have no problem with us pointing out that in verse 2, there's multiple Greek words used here. One particular one, basanizo, which is never used for actual literal labor pain. That right away gives you an indication. Okay, well, if that word doesn't mean literal labor pain, well, what is being emphasized here? And to realize that, we have to look at the writings of St. John. What kind of language is St. John using? Well, it's very reminiscent of the Gospel of John. And if you go to chapter 16, you have him talking to the disciples, and then he talks to them about his passion, and he tells them about his impending death. A little while, and you will not see me anymore. And again, a little while, and you will see me. So he's going to be killed on the cross. He's going to bodily resurrect, as we know. And you will see me again. And then, of course, he's going to ascend. So he tells them that you won't anymore because I go to the Father. Then some of the disciples said, what is this that he says to us? A little while and you will not see me. And again, a little while and you will see me. And because I go to the Father, then they said, what is this that he says? A little while, we do not know what he is saying. Now, Jesus knew that they desired to ask him. And he said to them, are you inquiring among yourselves about what I said? A little while, and you will not see me. And again, a little while, and you will. Most assuredly, I tell you that you will weep and lament. They will cry, and they will weep. Now, we need to be very careful here. When our Lord bodily rose from the dead, and when he ascended, they did not weep and lament. They celebrated. All you have to do is go to all the gospel accounts where they're celebrating. Because our Lord bodily rose as he promised he would. And then when he returns to the right hand of the Father, they're not crying and lamenting. They're happy because he has not left them orphans. He's left the Paraclete, the Holy Ghost, to guide the church to all truth. So what could he be talking about here? He tells them, you're going to weep and lament. He's talking about his upcoming passion, his death. But the world will rejoice and you will be sorrowful. But your sorrow will be turned into joy. And then look at verse 21. He's drawing a parallel, like a woman when she is in labor has sorrow because her hour has come. But as soon as she has given birth to the child, she no longer remembers the anguish. He's drawing a parallel. The passion, his passion is like labor pains. And he does this more than once, by the way. He also does this in the Gospel of St. Matthew. Our Lord does it. Thus, it lines up with the language St. John uses in verse 2 when he says, being with child, she cried out in labor and pain to give birth. The early fathers interpreted it as the anguish that Mary would have had at the foot of the cross. That language, the exact language referring to the passion, is used by St. John in his gospel account. So it's very metaphorical, verse 2. But what is a metaphorical pointing to? It's pointing to the passion of our Lord. And you can realize that by drawing the parallel with the other passage that John uses to talk about labor pains, and then looking at the early commentaries of the early fathers.
0: Yeah, very good. Yeah, that's very important sticking point. And yeah. So you really do need to look at it. Is it, you know, especially in Revelation, where it could be lots of different layers, you know, spiritual meanings too.
2: Yeah.
0: But it has to be metaphorical. The usage points that out. And good stuff.
2: Yeah, it really does. Now, the other thing that people are going to point out is, well, you know, if you look at Genesis 37, we read about language very reminiscent that is parallel to Revelation 12. This has got to be the 12 stars being referred to there have got to be Israel, the nation, we will get told. And then they'll tell you, well, Revelation 12 is about Israel, the nation. And then they'll point to other passages where very clearly they're going to tell you it has got to be this. But we've got to remind them there are multiple layers of imagery present in the book of Revelation. You can view it as all of those, but primarily it is referring to a historical figure, that being Mary. And to remind the audience, those that are objecting, if you look at Revelation 12, where we talked about it earlier, where the mother is the one, is the mother of the one that will rule the nations with a rod of iron. We talked about that a moment ago. Well, that is hearkening to Psalm 2, where we read literally Psalm 2, verse 9. You will rule them with a rod of iron. You will dash them to pieces like a potter's vessel. It's talking about the triumphant Messiah that will come. Well, incredibly, that is also applied to the church. In Revelation 2, a passage applied to our Lord can also be applied to the church. So why can a passage applied to Mary not also be applied to the church? It can be. In Revelation 2, we read, hold fast what you have till I come, and he who overcomes and keeps my works until the end, to him I will give power over the nations. He will rule them with a rod of iron. They shall be dashed to pieces like the potter's vessels, as I have also received from my Father. So very, very, all of this ties in together. We are the church, the body. We are the body. And the head is our Lord. By virtue of being connected to the church, we are able to crush the heads and stomp over, we're told, scorpions and serpents. Very clearly, that is referring to evil forces. So if you're then telling me that Mary doesn't also take part in that, even though she is the one that heard the word in Luke 1, vouchsafed that word and said, let it be done to me according to thy word. Well, I've got to tell you, you'd be going against the Bible. Very clearly, Mary is also taking part in all of this. And not only that, but that enmity, that mortal warfare talked about in Genesis 3, where we're told there will be enmity between the woman and the devil and her seed, that enmity is being fulfilled in Revelation 12. How do we know that? Because we're told in Revelation 12, that dragon of old, that serpent of old, that ancient serpent, well, what is that referring to? The serpent of Genesis 3. And well, who is the mother of the seed? Who is the mother of the Messiah in Genesis 3? Well, it's very clearly one particular figure, Holy Mary. I have not found that passage, Gary, and I would love for our evangelical friends, if they can find it, to find it for us. I have not found that passage that tells me that the church gives birth to the Messiah. I have yet to find that. So I've got to really say, this figure, without a doubt, primarily is in Mariological imagery, and the figure primarily is Holy Mother Mary. And let's not forget the topic on hand today, the queenship of Mary. Because if this figure is Mary, well, then what is it telling you? It's telling you that she's the queen of heaven. And if people say, well, you know what, William and Gary, that didn't come up until way later. You know, you don't have any early fathers talking about Mary as the queen of heaven. Well, we've got plenty for you to show you that the belief that Holy Mary was the queen of heaven is as ancient as you can think of. Because the very, well, I don't want to get too far ahead of myself. I'll begin in just a moment. But the very earliest commentaries on Revelation, in fact, the oldest extant complete Greek commentary on the book of Revelation from the writer Oikumenios, he not only interprets Revelation 12 in a Mariological manner, he will tell you that this is depicting for us the Mother of God. I'm reading the very text. This is depicting for us the Mother of God, the Mother of our Savior. And this vision is talking about her being in heaven, not on earth, as pure in soul and body. You catch that? As equal to an angel, as a citizen of heaven. But he doesn't end it there. To emphasize the queenship, he tells you, on her head is a crown, for the virgin is crowned with the 12 apostles who proclaim the Christ while she is proclaimed together with him. Now, what is this ancient writer writing in the 500s telling you? The very first extant commentary in Greek on Revelation. He's telling you that the Virgin, Holy Mother Mary, is bodily present in heaven and crowned. She's present in heaven as a queen.
0: Wow. Yeah, that's fantastic. It's such an early date. And also, you know, William, we often hear that the earliest commentaries on Revelation invariably talk about the woman as the church.
2: That is correct. But I've got to tell you, not the earliest, the most ancient one is a Mariological one. People don't know because it's very seldom heard of. We're going to talk about that on the other side of the break, though. You got to stick around. Wow.
0: Yeah, that's great. We're chatting with William Albrecht, patristicpillars.com, talking about the Queenship of Mary. More to come right after this.
1: Now, back to Hands-On Apologetics with Gary Matuta. Here's Gary.
0: And welcome back, everybody. We're chatting with William Albrecht of the William Albrecht Channel on YouTube, also patristicpillars.com, where you can access all of his stuff. We're talking about the Queenship of Mary and William.
2: and the Apocrypha Apocalypse as well.
0: And, yeah, we'll talk about that at the end, as we usually do. But, William, right before the break, talk about shock and awe. You know, you just exploded one of those things that is bandy about like it's common knowledge, that all the earliest commentators on Revelation, all of them saw the woman as the church, but you think otherwise.
2: I surely do, and I've got to be very clear. For the past, when I prepare for a debate, I really prepare a lot of time, and I've been preparing for quite a while, and I'm debating tonight on the bodily assumption of Mary. And indeed, I have put in a lot of effort looking into the very oldest commentaries, into the oldest mention of Mary, mention of it being the church. And I recognize very early on, we have Victorinus, we have Methodius. But of interest, I've got to say, Gary, when we read Methodius, who interprets it, and the reason Methodius interprets it as being the church is Methodius very clearly notes that there are certain people who interpret the woman as a church, but he also notes there are people before him that interpreted it as being Mary. That tells you very importantly, if there are people before him that interpreted it in a Mariological sense, well, that is quite significant. And we were able to find an incredibly early document called the Testament, the Testamentum, the very, very early document dated to the second century. Now, we want to be very clear. It's available in fragmentary form. But this is verifiable. And if anybody says, well, this is heterodox, it has nothing heterodox. It exists in fragmentary form. Most of it is Christian. Part of the Testamentum contains Jewish stories. And then we have apocryphal Christian events that occur where what a lot of the author does is he will weave in Old Testament Jewish stories into the narrative of New Testament times, and he interprets Revelation 12 as referring to the virgin of the Messiah. That's incredible. This is a second century source. And by the way, this is the dating that if any of our evangelical friends say, well, William, you know, there's some scholars that date it later. No, they're not. This is the dating that is there available in academia. It is dated to the second century. And it the interpretation of the female of Revelation 12 is the virgin that gave birth to the spotless lamb. That's incredibly significant. And then if anybody says, well, William, you know, give me the name of an early father. Well, we have early fathers. We have Epiphanius as well. We have Quadvult Deus. We have multiple early fathers. And I want to be very clear. The figure I read a little while ago, Oikumenios, is no slouch. Oikumenios, today you can look at him up online. He is the author of the oldest extant Greek commentary in Revelation. That should tell you a lot. If the oldest extant commentary in Revelation provides the interpretation of Revelation 12 as a Mariological one, but not only Mary as a figure, but Mary as the woman bodily present in heaven and the Queen of Heaven, that tells you, wow, we have got rock solid evidence. And don't think that there's a problem when there are early fathers that interpret this in as an imagery of the church. You have to realize early on, it was very difficult to find any commentaries on Revelation, as you know very well, Gary, being a massive geek like I am. We're both canon geeks. We're nerds. We are nerds when it comes to the canon. It was tough finding early commentaries in Revelation. Indeed, even the early ones that people will tell you, well, you know, you have an early commentary in Revelation, and they interpret Mary, they interpret the church as a woman. I hate to break it to you, but a lot of those early commentaries are little portions that make the commentary in passing. There are not a lot of early commentaries on the book of Revelation.
0: Yeah. And in fact, you know, most commentaries, I think it's fairly late. I mean, Origen, yeah, of course, wrote his commentaries.
2: Yeah.
0: But but those are only on certain portions of the Bible. So,
2: yeah.
0: I mean, the fact that we even have commentaries on Revelation is amazing, just because, like you said, you know, Revelation wasn't accepted everywhere early on, at least.
2: Yeah. And then we encounter figures like, what's his name? Cassiodorus, who's a very prominent church father who, I hate to break it to people, but sometimes I've had people say, hey, you know, I heard that Cassiodorus wrote a commentary in Revelation. And then they look online and the commentary cost them like $200.

0: of the times in a Mariological manner. Mary as bodily assumed, Mary as Queen of Heaven, Mother of the Church. And interestingly enough, Gary, if somebody says, oh, William, you gave us Oikumenios from the 500s. You can't give us anybody earlier for the Queenship of Mary. We can. We'll give you Ephrem. Ephrem tells you in his hymns on Mary, by the way, I always confirm everything with my dear friend, top Syriac scholar, Dr. Brock, to make sure it is a valid quote, because there's a lot of pseudonymous material out there and a lot of pseudo-Ephrem stuff. And the quote is a mind-blowing one. He tells you, majestic and heavenly maid, lady, queen, protect and keep me under your wing, lest Satan, the sower of destruction, glory over me, lest my wicked foe be victorious against me. Not only is that incredible because it includes a prayer to Mary, it's incredible because it's in the 300s, and he's referring to Mary as the heavenly queen. Gary, if anybody would have wondered, you know, does the basis of calling Mary the Queen of Heaven, you know, is it biblical and patristic? We've shown them the very clear biblical basis, and we have very early patristic basis for it as well.
1: Yeah, very good. I think the Queenship of Mary, like the assumption, people think this is a later development, some sort of embellishment, maybe even a Catholic invention, you know, but it really has biblical roots, and it certainly has patristic roots as well.
0: Without a doubt, it sure does. And one particular area that I don't ever hear people bring it up, and I don't know why, maybe because within Mary books that are out there, you don't really have popular Mariologists bring it up often, but Jerome will tell you, and I'd recommend the audience look it up, in his letter to Eustochium. Now, by the way, be very careful. There are two Jerome letters to Eustochium. One that is genuine, and a very dated one, one written much later that he did not write. The authentic letter of Jerome to Eustochium, he will tell you that when people die and when they go to heaven, they are greeted by Holy Mary, pure Holy Mary, present there in heaven. What a magnificent imagery we have there. But Gary, I've got to be very clear. It should not shock me. Maybe it shocks people in today's day and age where our evangelical interlocutors try to minimize the importance of Holy Mary. But we need to realize the early church had great honor and veneration for Holy Mary. The early church loved Mother Mary, and the early church viewed her as the Queen of Heaven. Even early fathers, because here's a mind-blowing thing. Ephrem, who Dr. Brock has told me over and over, Ephrem didn't utilize Revelation 12. Even fathers that don't quote about Revelation 12 or use the book of Revelation, even many of those will refer to Holy Mary as the Queen of Heaven. That tells you everything. And I've got to be very clear for the audience. Don't ever minimize your love and devotion and honor for Holy Mary, because you cannot love her more than our Lord loved her. I'll tell you that much, because he did great things for her.
1: Yes, absolutely. Absolutely. Well, William, you know, unbelievable, but we're already at the end of the program. Wow. I don't know. Whenever you're on, it's just time flies.
0: We have probably a great time.
1: Yeah, it's all this great research you do. So maybe you could fill us in on what you've been busy with. You have an upcoming debate?
0: I sure do. I've got an upcoming debate tonight, later in the evening. Be debating the bodily assumption of Mary over at Standing for Truth, which is a good Protestant platform. Very nice gentleman there, very ecumenical, friendly to the Catholics. I look forward to that very much. A lot of stuff's been going on, working on writing much more material, preparing for more debates, preparing for a lot of talks, and happy to say that our book that we wrote on Mary is almost done in Spanish, almost completely done. So, you know, looking to help the Spanish-speaking community as well. And, hey, planning for future shows at the Apocryphal Apocalypse as well, where we've got a lot of great material we have planned for you, the audience. So if you haven't subbed over there yet, you got to do it. You've got to head over there. But don't forget to put that little bell to get the notifications as well, because I've heard people tell me, hey, William, you know, I love watching you, Gary, and David. By the way, David is incredible. I love watching you guys, but I don't get the notification. Put the little bell on, and I believe that'll take care of the issue for you. You'll get that notification.
1: Yeah, absolutely. Yeah, check it out, folks. Apocrypha Apocalypse. I think if you type in William Albrecht, you're going to get a billion. Yeah. Maybe if you type in Gary Machuda, you'll be able to find the channel a lot quicker. Yeah, this is a lot of fun. We're growing, which is a shock, but a good shock. I mean, I did, honestly, William, I thought maybe like 100 people out there would want to see something.
0: I read over 5.2K, right now?
1: I think so. Yeah.
0: Yeah. I got to say, people have really been loving it, Gary, and it keeps growing and growing. And we have to be very clear here. It is growing because you, the audience, are incredible with going over there, hitting like, sharing, subbing, and getting the word out. We're able to reach more people because of you. And we want to thank you from the bottom of our heart because you're able to get the word out there. I remember when we began that, I remember we were thrilled to hit 1K. And now we're at 5.2, you know, all glory to God, and really happy that people are realizing the beauty of the canon. Because really, really, I got to tell the people tuning in, Gary, before we're done, I got to tell them, the canon will make you Catholic.
1: There you go. Yeah. Also, William, I know you're also doing another writing project with Father Kappas. Can you tell us a little bit about that?
0: Yeah. Funny enough, we are finishing up a translation of an older canon book by Gigi and updating that one with new material. And then we're also working on a Perpetual Virginity of Mary book. A lot of great things coming up. And we will keep the audience. By the way, whenever anybody wants to wonder, when are we going to find out about it? We promise you, before anyone else out there, even before my blog, we'll come here and we'll present it to the audience here.
1: Awesome. Well, hey, William, as always, it's been a pleasure having you on the show. Thank you for coming on.
0: Thank you for having me. Look forward to being back.
1: All right, William Albrecht, check it out, patristicpillars.com. That's the place to go. Get all this great information. Wow, it's already time for me to shut down the Midwest Command Center and turn off the dojo lights. Thank you so much for listening and watching. And never fear, because Terry and Jesse will soon be here with the Terry and Jesse Show. And folks, I hope you all have a great weekend. And God willing,

0: Welcome to the Truth and Justice Show. It's Friday with the Fathers. That means Joshua Charles is with us from eternalchristendom.com. Check it out. I want to say welcome, Joshua, to the new year, my friend. Okay, we can't hear him yet, Mr. Engineer.
1: Sorry, now, that was now, my fault. Yeah. I forgot to turn mute off.
0: You're a good man. God bless you. Well, welcome
1: Happy
0: to
1: New
0: the,
1: Year, my friend.
0: Exactly. Happy New Year, Joshua. And Joshua, you know, I've been getting feedback from our listeners. We've made some major changes in our content, and we're hitting more on spirituality, like, for example, Carmelite spirituality. I'm getting Father is a priest in the Carmelite community, and he has been on every Monday giving us Father Raymond of the Blessed Sacrament, Carmelite spirituality. And people are going, well, I didn't know about John of the Cross, Teresa of Avila. I mean, some of the great mystics and the little flower. And it's just been wonderful because it's edifying people's prayer life, which, you know, that's important, Josh. I mean, give me
1: yeah,
0: a break.
1: Absolutely.
0: You know, and then now with you coming on months ago, talking on the Fathers of the Church, I mean, today I'm excited because you wanted to talk about relics, you know, even some demonic encounters and conversions of the empire. I mean, the first 400 years of the church, there were some amazing things that took place. And I know that that's what you've been studying for years. And I want to thank you for sharing your insights, because again, I consider that spirituality from the fathers too.
1: Yeah. Yeah, for sure. I mean, it's, I think there's a lot of aspects of modern Catholic life in America that have become very tamed.
0: That's a good. Nice way of saying
1: very,
0: it.
1: And I don't mean that in a good way.
0: No,
1: they've
0: I get it.
1: Very, you know, even, I mean, is a bit crass, but castrated even.
0: I think so.
1: And I think remembering the, I guess, the heroism and the situation of our ancestors is incredibly important. You know, not everybody's a saint. Probably the majority of people aren't. There's a strong tradition of the church of thinking that actually few will be saved. So I'm not here to dictate about that. I'm just saying that many of these fathers we read about, they were, you know, dealing with a lot of lukewarmness too.
0: Yeah.
1: So it's not necessarily like this whole age was heroic and ours is not per se.
0: Yeah.
1: But we can see through these stories of conversion and how demonic powers were pushed back, the grand story of the church. Which
0: well
1: I think
0: said.
1: Is
0: And that's what we're going to get into. But right now, we're going to go with the gospel of the day, which is the gospel of Luke chapter 5, verse 12 to 16. If you have that in front of you, Joshua, or I could read it, or you could read it.
1: But yeah, why don't you read it, and I'll offer some thoughts. I have
0: wonderful.
1: It in front of me
0: All right,
1: well.
0: My friend. It happened that there was a man full of leprosy in one of the towns where Jesus was. And when he saw Jesus, he fell prostrate, pleaded with him and said, Lord, if you wish, you can make me clean. Jesus stretched out his hand, touched him and said, I do will it. Be made clean. And the leprosy left him immediately. Then he ordered him not to tell anyone, but go, show yourself to the priest and offer for your cleansing what Moses prescribed, that will be proof for them. The report about him spread all the more, and the great crowds assembled to listen to him and to be cured of their ailments. But he would withdraw to a deserted place to pray. The Gospel of the Lord. Praise to you,
1: Praise
0: Lord,
1: to you,
0: Jesus,
1: Lord
0: Christ.
1: Jesus Christ.
0: I got to hear your take, because I think this is like, we could go a whole hour on this gospel and talk about a lot of things, but go ahead. I'm all ears.
1: Yeah, well, literally, like, I think it was yesterday or the day before.
0: Yeah.
1: I just finished a great book, work by St. Cyril of Alexandria, who presided over the Council of Ephesus in the stead of St. Pope Celestine. So St. Cyril was the great defender of Orthodox Christology against Nestorius, the heretic Nestorius.
0: Mm-hmm.
1: So but one of the lesser known aspects of him is he was an amazing biblical commentator, just stunning.
0: Great.
1: Most people know about what he said about Christology, and of course, that's the core of the faith in many ways.
0: Yep.
1: But he had amazing biblical commentary. So this book is called it's either Glaphyra or Glaphyra. I'm not sure how to pronounce some of these words, but it's about the Pentateuch, the first five books.
0: Yeah, of course.
1: And so the books of Moses. And so he talks about this section about how you deal with lepers and all that. And I was also reading, I'm going to bring these two together.
0: Sure.
1: I was also reading St. Jerome's homilies on the Psalms.
0: I'm working on the first volume
1: of that.
0: I love
1: it. But he makes a similar comment as St. Cyril, and, you know, a Western and an Eastern father. Although Jerome died in the East, he lived in Bethlehem for many years as a monk. I was a Protestant when I visited his cell.
0: Wow.
1: I wish I'd been Catholic because I would have realized the significance of it more. I definitely knew the gist of who he was, but I wouldn't have appreciated it as much as a Catholic. But his cell is still there in Bethlehem.
0: Incredible.
1: But he made a similar comment to St. Cyril. And basically one of the things that St. Jerome would say is, like, what's the point of all these things in the Old Testament for us to read if there's not a deeper spiritual meaning?
0: Yes.
1: And he says that deeper spiritual meaning is pointing to Christ. I mean, that's actually a very powerful point, because it's like, why do I need to read about all these, you know, sacrifice a turtle dove, sacrifice a ram? Like, besides history, what is that for me as a Catholic now that Christ has come and that one pure sacrifice has been offered once for all? And St. Jerome and St. Cyril and all the fathers say, well, we need to analyze it in light of Christ. How does it point to Christ? And so the way that they consistently read leprosy and the cleansing of lepers is that leprosy was a type of sin.
0: Exactly.
1: And it's not saying that the leper was sinful. That's not the point. But that it was a type of sin. And so when you were leprous, you were excluded from the community. You were sent outside the camp, as it were. for a certain amount of time. So there's actually a sort of penance in that, you know, so that you can argue there's a type of penance as well, a sort of temporal satisfaction, but then you can come back, but there's I forget the details of it, but there is a sacrifice and there's like a cleansing ritual and some of it involves water. And so, St. Cyril and St. Jerome both point to baptism as part of this, so that leprosy is it's a physical condition in the Old Testament, but it's ultimately pointing to a spiritual condition. And it's interesting that this leper, you know, the law of Moses says, go to the priest for this, that, or the other.
0: Yes.
1: And he goes to Jesus.
0: Yes.
1: But then Jesus tells him, go to the priest and show them.
0: Yeah.
1: So it's like Jesus is playing this very interesting, I was going to say game, that's not quite the right word, but this very interesting situation where he is God in the flesh, he's Messiah, he's starting to show through his miracle of cleansing the leper that there's a deeper spiritual significance to this, but at the same time, he hasn't ratified the new covenant with his shed blood yet. So he's saying, go to the priest. I mean, he himself was born under the law. He himself kept the Passover. He himself, you know, there's a description of him doing the Feast of Lights or Hanukkah, you know, which had been instituted during the Maccabean period. And so, lots going on in this passage, but it's fundamentally about sin. And I do like how at the end it says he withdrew to deserted places to pray.
0: Yeah.
1: Because we need to I'm fortunate to do this most days, but I'm trying to be even more consistent in 2026 of just before checking phones, before reading, before whatever, always, you know, because even if you go to daily mass, you can do that before you go to daily mass.
0: Sure.
1: But like just pray. Spend a solid 20, 30 minutes in prayer and silence. And our Lord did not feel like he constantly had to be at the beck and call of everybody.
0: That's right. That's right.
1: You know,
0: beautiful. Yeah.
1: He just flat out left them sometimes.
0: Yep.
1: 40 days, right? We're going to go into Lent here pretty soon. Do you imagine? Jesus was gone for 40 days. It's like, where'd he go? You know, but that's what you do.
0: Yep.
1: That's what you do when you develop the spiritual life. You need to sometimes have solitude with God alone. So
0: beautifully stated. And again, yes, leprosy, you know, we now have it cured in the world, basically, because of some medical breakthroughs. That's great. But we haven't figured out to get rid of sin in our lives. We know what we need to do, but it's still pretty rampant. And I wanted to just make the connection with this reading of leprosy and prayer and think about some of the even modern saints. I think of Brother Andre Bessette, who died in 1937, A million people came to his funeral. He had great devotion. Wow. Yeah, I mean, he was a miracle worker. He's like a Padre Pio, you know, to the Canadians. But here's the amazing fact. And this ties into our prayer. During Lent, he was one of the Holy Cross Fathers who would, you know, these are the ordered priests who supply Notre Dame priests. In other words, the teachers, they're intellectual guys. Sure. But he was the doorkeeper, and he would open the door for people, but he wasn't ordained a priest, but he was a holy man. Everybody knew it. So at the dinner table, when they read from the Passion of Christ gospel and commentaries, it was Brother Andre's time to speak up and give his reflection on the Passion. Well, he gave such a erudite and powerful rendition of the Passion, they all said, "Brother, where did you get that from? What book did you read?" He said, "I didn't read a book." "Well, where did you get it?" "On my knees in front of a crucifix."
1: Yeah, yeah.
0: You see, that spirituality is, I think, something we still need in the church today. Rather than, and don't get me wrong, there's a lot of books back there. Yeah, they're good. Yeah. But we still need the simple faith. And this is what's lacking. We need to ask Jesus Christ every single day, myself included, and Joshua too, for more faith in Jesus Christ, and it will grow. When we come back, we're going to talk about relics. Yeah, and the fathers, about demonic encounters and conversions of an empire. Stay with us. You're listening to the Truth and Justice Show, today's Fathers with the Fridays, Friday with the Fathers. Welcome back to the Truth and Justice Show here on Virgin Most Powerful Radio. Joshua, before we get into the content of today's show, could you share a little bit about your website and what's on the website and why it's so valuable for our listeners to go there, you know, and check out all the articles and interviews that you've done? Can you share a little bit about that, please?
1: Sure. Thank you. Yeah. Now, our apostle is eternalchristendom.com. Mm-hmm. And our purpose is to cultivate saints, sages, and statesmen through the great tradition of Christendom. So what that practically means is, like, everything we do, whether writing or podcasts or a Substack, or we do live streams for our premium subscribers on Substack where we go through works of the fathers, it's all meant to get people into the sources of the great tradition. Because it's not only incredibly spiritually edifying, as you mentioned earlier, but there's very rousing and exciting stories about just church history. Sure. You know, we'll cover some of that in a bit here from St. Athanasius. But and so we've got a very big vision. We're trying to build what we call five masterpieces. Mm-hmm. And it's too much to go into super quickly right now, but essentially we're trying to take a lot of these great works are in a situation where it's only bare text on a page. It's boring. It's fine for me because I'm a nerd, right? But for the modern person, we're much more visual. We're much more digital. We're basically trying to put these great works in a situation where they're much more beautiful. They're full of commentary, most beautiful books ever created, and then integrate it with a digital framework where people can access it. You know, we're working on a big project right now that we're hoping to get started soon. Good. We're going to ask people to help support, but basically a web application that will make the writings of the fathers available to people. Searchable by topic, searchable by scripture citation. There's nothing out there like this right now. There are some great sites out there that have the public domain stuff, but they're unfortunately like 30, 40 years behind. They're not beautiful at all. They're not engaging at all. You know, you can copy and paste text. It won't even do it properly. So it's like we're way, way, way behind the times in terms of how we transmit this great tradition itself.
0: Right.
1: And so Eternal Christendom is basically trying to revolutionize that so that people can become, remain, and deepen their lives as Catholics, hidden with Christ and God. That's our other phrase.
0: And that's why I endorse Eternal Christendom, because I think it's the work the church needs right now, and many people need it. So I would encourage people to go to Eternal Christendom.
1: And we're a nonprofit, so if people can support us, that'd be great.
0: You betcha. So. All right, well, let's get into the topic about relics, demonic encounters, and conversions of an empire. Let's take it where I'm all ears. I want to learn.
1: Well, I may have overemphasized relics, but I was more on the demonic encounters and the conversion.
0: Okay, well, good.
1: But we can mention relics, too. But yeah, this was a huge element of my own conversion from Protestantism. You know, as a Protestant, I tended to think that the Catholic Church, if it wasn't pagan, it was It was quasi-pagan. And so, you know, the general idea is that, well, as the Roman Empire converted, mm-hmm. the church was infiltrated with paganism. And that's why they, you know, they treat all these saints like they're gods, and they worship, you know, bones and all that kind of stuff. We all thought this was pagan. Mm-hmm. But what I discovered was the exact opposite. Not only was veneration of relics and the communion of the saints, not only was it not pagan, but it was despised by the pagans. We've talked about that a number of times. But it was also, here was the other troubling aspect, is you read all these church fathers and they're believing things that we Protestants would have considered anathema. Mm-hmm. And yet they're converting the empire.
0: Yep.
1: So it's like they are affirming things. You know, St. Augustine affirms in the clearest terms, veneration for relics, you know, intercession of the saints, sacrifice of the Eucharist, you know, all these things, holy dirt from Jerusalem.
0: Sure.
1: You know, he talks about this causing miracles in one of his, in one of his chapters in the City of God. So St. Augustine is following paganism, according to the standard Protestant polemic against the Catholic Church, and yet he's all about converting the empire. So I was basically saying that, I mean, not to put too fine a point on it, Protestants were basically taking the role of the Pharisees against Christ by accusing him of using Satan to push out Satan.
0: Yeah.
1: That's what I was realizing the situation was with the church fathers, and including before the conversion of the empire. You know, mm-hmm. you can, when it comes to relics, for example, you can find in the account of St. Polycarp's martyrdom or St. Ignatius of Antioch's martyrdom. St. Ignatius of Antioch, as you know, is my patron
0: that's
1: saint.
0: Right.
1: Sorry, I feel like I may sneeze a little bit. So
0: that's okay. You're
1: people
0: human.
1: Are seeing me on the video. It's like, that's why I'm looking
0: You're human last time I looked, brother.
1: Yeah. But, oh boy, gosh, Terry.
0: Let me just jump in and say something.
1: Okay, sure.
0: I'll give you a chance to catch up. What you're talking about, even in the Acts of the Apostles, I read every day the Bible. Okay, so right now I'm in the Acts of the Apostles, and the handkerchief, you remember that section, I think it's like chapter 4 of the Acts, where they use it as a relic, so to speak, and so I just say that biblically there's so many places like this, and then to come and think that this is not what the fathers are basically preaching what the early church taught from day one. And this is what I think is exciting for me coming the 21st century. We could read these guys and go, what?
1: Yeah.
0: This is exactly what we teach.
1: It's still our faith. Yeah.
0: Yeah.
1: Yeah. And it's, you know, there's many reasons why many Protestants have fallen into these errors. I do think one of them is, this could be a whole other topic, my goodness.
0: Well, I think you're going to...
1: Protestantism doesn't adequately account for the incarnation.
0: That's exactly...
1: The assumption of human nature by God.
0: Yes.
1: They most of them believe in it.
0: Yeah.
1: But there's a reason why Scripture calls the church the body of Christ, not the spirit of Christ.
0: Right.
1: It's obviously not because there's not an invisible spiritual element to the church. There mm-hmm. obviously is. Mm-hmm. It's that... The church is a visible society,
0: right?
1: And it is animated and held together and kept safe by an invisible God. But this invisible God assumed human nature. And if you were in heaven right now, you'd see an actual human man reigning over the universe.
0: Yeah.
1: That's what you would see. And you'd see holes in his hands and his feet. You know, you'd see the injuries from what he endured for us, like physical, right?
0: Yeah.
1: And so... But they had to spiritualize everything in a way that diminished the physical.
0: Yeah.
1: There's even some of the early so-called reformers like Ulrich Zwingli, who was a Catholic priest, but he had this hatred of having God work through anything physical.
0: Yeah.
1: Very, very strange.
0: That is strange.
1: He thought it somehow took away from God's glory. But then when you put that up against the incarnation itself, you know, there's a common phrase. There's a guy named James White. I'm sure you've heard of him.
0: I know him well.
1: Oh yeah, he'll often say things like that. Everything Catholics believe are about man's glory, not God's glory.
0: Yeah.
1: And I do want to ask him at some point. Well, Mr. White, is the incarnation
0: it's
1: God's glory or man's glory? I mean, obviously God is preeminent. We're not saying man and God are equal. God forbid.
0: Yeah.
1: But it's like, is the person Jesus Christ, is that by assuming human nature, is he taking away from God's glory? It's like, no, obviously not. But this is also why the Pharisees were so scandalized by Jesus forgiving sins.
0: Yes.
1: But Jesus forgiving sins in the events of the gospel as a preparation for giving the apostles the authority to do the same.
0: John 20. Yep.
1: Yeah, it's God assuming human nature and forgiving he's forgiving sin through the medium of human nature.
0: Yep.
1: That's what the sacraments are. It's forgiving sin, imparting grace through physical mediums, if you think about it, like even with Adam and Eve, this is one of the reasons why Christ made marriage a sacrament, to get it closer to what it was originally intended to do. It still doesn't quite do what it was intended to do originally. And the reason why is, if Adam and Eve had never fallen, when they'd have offspring, Cain and Abel would have been born in a state of grace.
0: That's right. Preternatural gifts.
1: So Matthias Schaben, a great church theologian and priest and manualist from the 19th century, he makes this point that it's God mysteriously made our biology itself to be conduits of grace.
0: Isn't that?
1: To be conduits of his divine life.
0: Awesome.
1: So you can see it. It's implicit in even Adam and Eve. And so that's why the sacraments are physical, you know, water, oil, the husband and wife themselves, laying on of hands, all these things. And so bread and wine, obviously, with the Eucharist. So God works through his creation. And when you understand that his creation and God are not on the same ontological plane, ontological is just a fancy word that means being. So God is not the supreme being among beings. He is ipsum esse. He is the subsistent act of to be itself. I know that sounds very complicated, but essentially, think of the burning bush. When Moses asked, "What is your name?" He says, "I am who I am." God is he who necessarily exists. Mm-hmm. And so, to the extent we exist, is because we participate in his act of to be. What does that mean? It means that there's literally no amount of glory we can get that will ever detract from
0: That's right.
1: Because God is not, you know, if all of being is worth 100, we'll just say 100, 100 units of being, God is not like 99.99 units of that and everything else, the final 0.1. That's not how it works.
0: Right.
1: God is like completely outside of that 100, right? And if you are within that 100, it is because God is breathing you into existence and holding you in existence. And so, when you obtain glory, it is purely by participation with God. All that to say, sorry, so many of these.
0: No.
1: This is why the assumption of human nature by God is so significant.
0: That's right.
1: And why the church has always venerated relics.
0: Yes.
1: And why venerating relics has never, ever, ever, ever been understood to be a detraction from the God who assumed the human nature to begin with.
0: Yep. Well said.
1: To assume the human nature to begin with.
0: Well said.
1: So,
0: Josh, when we come back from the break, do you have some stories of the fathers, St. Athanasius or any of the others, encountering conversions? How did the demonic time, I mean, we talked about it being very similar. There were pagans in the early church that we had to deal with, of course.
1: Yeah.
0: There was demonic things going on in the early church. I mean, let's be honest, the devil hated what was going on. So you think he's going to sit back and say nothing? No, he's going to take action. So I wanted to ask, when we come back, if you can kind of give us a little tip on how did the fathers deal with this demonic element in the early church?
1: Yep.
0: And that's what we'll do. And then don't forget, everybody, the Spiritual Warfare Conference coming up with Father Chad Ripperger, March 20th, 21st. Check it out by going to vmpr.org. Last year we sold out. 2 years ago we sold out. We have 1,000 seats. If you want to get your ticket, you should probably go to vmpr.org, sign up for that as soon as possible. And if you just want to have streaming rights, so that, you know, you're in Australia and you want to record all these talks and share them with your friends, we don't hold a copyright on these talks. We want you to distribute them, okay? So go ahead and go to vmpr.org, check that out. And we come back, I want to talk to Joshua Charles about these demonic encounters that what took place with the fathers, and how did they proclaim Jesus Christ in the, you know, first, second, third, fourth century, and that we can learn from them in the 21st century. Stay with us, family. We'll be back with more on the Truth and Justice Show. It's Friday with the Father. Stay with us. Welcome back to the Truth and Justice Show with Joshua Charles. It's Friday with the Fathers. You know, sometimes, Joshua, I think I'm getting 5 credits when I have you on the air, you know, because you are a very good teacher. And I know any good that you do comes from God and you thank him for it, but you really do bring some complicated issues and you simplify them and make it more simple for us students. And I consider myself a little student of yours, because every time I have you on Friday, I come back to my, and I share this with my wife, I share with my friends what I learned. And I thank you for making that commitment for your whole life.
1: Kind of you. You know,
0: for your whole life of sharing this, because that's your passion.
1: Yeah. Right? No, it's what eternal Christendom is all about. And hopefully I'll be spending the rest of my life doing that. Hopefully.
0: Amen.
1: You know, however long God gives me. And I do apologize for going on a few tangents, but it is very connected to this assumption of human nature and the implications that has for the world. Just to make one final point about the Protestant, like not fully grasping the implications of the incarnation.
0: Sure.
1: It has to do with the church as well.
0: Okay.
1: Because if the church is Christ's body.
0: Yes.
1: And if Christ's body is not just a body, but has a divine nature as well.
0: Mm-hmm.
1: Then that's the basis for Catholic belief about the church.
0: Of course.
1: There's many, many elements of that, but the infallibility of the church when it's teaching, when it's speaking, you know, formally, dogmatically, it's Christ speaking.
0: That's right.
1: When it's indefectible, meaning it will never be totally destroyed or apostatized, right. That is because Christ is indefectible.
0: Amen.
1: So that's where it all flows from. But I'll go into the demonic part because, you know, we're doing an episode for Eternal Christendom's podcast next week on this in much more detail.
0: Good.
1: But St. Athanasius on the incarnation of the Word.
0: Mm-hmm.
1: This was is probably his most famous work. And just so people know, St. Athanasius was a 4th century church father. I think he may have been born in the late 200s, but he died in like 370, somewhere around there.
0: Mm-hmm.
1: Obviously, you know, well, maybe not obviously to everybody, but he was very, very famous for defending Orthodox Catholic teaching against Arian heretics.
0: That's
1: who
0: right.
1: Basically asserted Christ was not God. And so all of St. Athanasius' life is saying, no, Christ was God, and here are the implications of this. So on the incarnation of the Word, his great work. He actually wrote it when he wasn't bishop. He was a deacon at the time.
0: Huh.
1: And he attended the Council of Nicaea in 325 as a deacon. So a lot of people don't know that.
0: No, I didn't.
1: So he wrote it before, you know, many of the great contests with the Arians. But in that work, he covers many, many aspects of the conversion of the pagans. And he's basically trying to say, no, God really did assume human nature,
0: mm-hmm.
1: and we can see this because the whole world around us is changing and changing fast.
0: Mm-hmm.
1: And I wanted to read one example of this from chapter 31. This is sections 1-3. And he's addressing the argument that Jesus didn't really rise from the dead, okay? That's what he's addressing. And he's usually addressing both pagans and Jews, because obviously the Jews rejected him. And the pagans who remained pagans were saying, no, as St. Paul says, foolishness to the Greeks, a scandal to the Jews. So, but here's what St. Athanasius says in chapter 31. But they who disbelieve in the resurrection afford a strong proof against themselves if instead of all the spirits and the gods worshipped by them casting out Christ, who they say is dead, Christ, on the contrary, proves them all to be dead. For if it be true that one dead can exert no power, while the Savior does daily so many works, drawing men to religion, persuading to virtue, teaching of immortality, leading on to a desire for heavenly things, revealing the knowledge of the Father, inspiring strength to meet death, martyrdom, showing himself to each one, and displacing the godlessness of idolatry, and the gods and spirits of the unbelievers can do none of these things, but rather show themselves dead at the presence of Christ, their pomp being reduced to impotence and vanity. Whereas by the sign of the cross, all magic is stopped and all witchcraft brought to naught, and all the idols are being deserted and left, and every unruly pleasure is checked, and everyone is looking up from earth to heaven. Whom is one to pronounce dead? Christ, that is doing so many works? But to work is not proper to one dead, or him that exerts no power at all, but lies, as it were, without life, which is essentially proper to the idols and spirits, dead as they are. For the Son of God is living and active, that's Hebrews 4:12, mm-hmm. and works day by day and brings about the salvation of all, but death is daily proved to have lost all his power. And idols and spirits are proved to be dead rather than Christ, so that henceforth no man can any longer doubt of the resurrection of his body.
0: Wow. And this was what year when he said this?
1: This would have been about 330.
0: Incredible.
1: AD 330. So the Council of Nicaea. Oh, go ahead.
0: No, I was. Isn't this the Saint Athanasius that was exiled four or five times?
1: Yeah. At least five times.
0: At least five times.
1: Yeah.
0: And I think of St. Athanasius as someone who just wouldn't compromise on some essential aspect of the faith. And I think he's an inspiration to us today, I think, that we can't compromise.
1: Oh, totally. Yeah. Well, one of the books I wrote with a former White House colleague of mine is called Persecuted from Within, How the Saints Endured Crises in the Church. And one of the saints we profile is St. Athanasius.
0: Yeah.
1: So if people want a sense of how a saint deals with crises in the church, they should read that book. We thought it'd be relevant. And in truth, it wasn't my idea. It was Alex. But and then so there's another thing. This is very cool. He points to an actual example of the demons being overthrown by Christ. And so when we talk, let me frame things a little bit better.
0: I'm gonna hear.
1: So this would be not trying to get into end time stuff, but I do think this is a very helpful framing. So Apocalypse 20, chapter 20 of the Apocalypse, is a grand outline of history since the incarnation. Mm-hmm. So it's between the Messiah's first advent, his first coming, and his second advent, his second coming. So in verses 1 through 3, you've got the great dragon being bound, and that's Satan being bound by Christ. And how does Christ bind Satan? Through his passion, his resurrection, and his ascension. In his passion, he paid for human sin and redeemed us with his superabundant grace. In his resurrection, he conquered death. And in his ascension, he began to rule as the second Adam over the universe. Okay? So those three things are what bind Satan. And we see that in verses 1 through 3. Then verses 4 through 6, we see this age of the church. This is the, not every father, especially earlier on, interpreted quite this way. There was some debate about it. Mm-hmm. But the Catholic view is essentially what's called amillennial, which means that this period of what St. John calls 1,000 years, it's probably a symbolic, but there's also some interesting literal explanations as well. But essentially symbolic, and it says that thrones were set up for those to whom judgment was committed, and that would be the apostles and their successors. Jesus told the apostles in the Gospels that they would sit on 12 thrones judging the 12 tribes of Israel.
0: Right.
1: And so that's the setting up of these apostolic thrones. So the setting up of the throne of Alexandria, in Jerusalem, in Rome, obviously. So when the church, from very early on, is saying that the apostles and their successors sit on thrones, this is what it's referring to.
0: Wow.
1: Throne equals cathedra, equals cathedral. That's where we get that word. So then, at verse 7, we're told that this dragon is released for a brief time. And this leads to the final persecution of Antichrist against the church, Christ's return and defeat of all evil, and then the day of judgment for all, right?
0: Yep.
1: So the grand framing of history is from the Messiah's first coming to his second coming is Satan is bound.
0: Yes.
1: There's 1,000 years in which the church, and it says during this 1,000 years, those who resist the beast and do not take his mark, when they die, they reign with Christ. So that's the communion of saints. That's the age we're in now. Although I personally suspect we may be getting into verse 7, which is when the dragon was released. That'd be another discussion.
0: Yes.
1: But then the dragon is briefly released at the end by God's permission. Mm-hmm. Okay. Why do I say this? Because I think it's so interesting when St. Athanasius describes the conversion of the empire. He talks about man before the Messiah came, man had fallen into idolatry, at least partly because of the deception of demons.
0: Yeah.
1: He talks about magic, astrology, witchcraft.
0: Yes.
1: You know, horrid sacrifices, all these things. And the world was dominated by this, completely dominated by this. I mean, even the Jews were not always faithful. That's almost like the entirety of the Old Testament is a litany of failures by God's chosen people. But so most of the world was completely dominated by demonic deception, okay?
0: Wow.
1: Then God assumes human nature, and that all starts changing. And so St. Athanasius points to magic no longer working or being severely limited, sorcery no longer working. He points to the mass turning of the Gentiles, the pagans, away from their ancestral religions and laws to the God of Israel. And even points to the Jews and says, look, you deny, I'm essentially paraphrasing him, you deny that this guy was the Messiah, and yet nobody's turning more people to the God of Israel in the history of the world. And so he points to one particular example, Egypt.
0: Yeah.
1: And he's from Egypt, right? He was he was a deacon in Alexandria at this time. Yes. He would later become the bishop of Alexandria. So St. Athanasius is Egyptian. Maybe he was Greek who was in Egypt. But he was from Egypt, right? Yeah. Well, Egypt is like the ancient homeland of magic and paganism, like the most ancient forms of these things, right? And so St. Athanasius points out, he says, Abraham sojourned in Egypt, Moses sojourned in Egypt, Joseph sojourned in Egypt. Did Egypt turn away from its idolatry then? No, only when the Son of God, only when the divine word came into the world did Egypt stop being pagan for the first time. And consider how I've been to the Great Pyramids. I don't know if you've been to Egypt.
0: No, I've never been there.
1: I've been to Egypt twice. So it's an amazing, amazing place. I'd like to go back again and maybe take some people at some point, talk about the fathers. I want to see some of these places. Yeah, no, we should go. Honestly, it's an amazing, amazing place.
0: Yeah.
1: But you feel how ancient it is. And when you go to the Great Pyramid, it's just, I understand why people think aliens built it. I don't get it either. Yeah. I'm like, how on earth? The Great Pyramid is older in relation to Christ than Christ is to us.
0: Wow.
1: Okay.
0: So it's like
1: 5,000. I mean, according to the standard dating, maybe there's a non-standard dating, but if the non-standard dating is right, it's even older. Wow. Okay. So the point is that for thousands and thousands of years, Egypt had been completely dominated by the worship of demons. Hmm. But when Christ appears, that
0: game
1: starts
0: changer.
1: Disappearing.
0: Yep.
1: And many of the church historians, oh, go ahead.
0: No, I think it's a game changer is what I'm saying. It's wow. When we come back, I want to continue on that much more. This is our last segment on the Friday with the Fathers with Joshua Charles from eternalchristendom.com. Check it out. Stay with us, family. We'll be back with more to help you and me fall deeper in love with Jesus Christ and his church. Stay with us.

0: Welcome back to Friday with the Fathers. Joshua Charles from EternalChristendom.com. Joshua, what I'm really amazed is how fast this hour goes when you start teaching about the Fathers. It's like, wow, we're on the last segment. Continue on because I'm at the edge of my chair.
1: Well, here's what he says, St. Athanasius says about Egypt. This ancient enclave of paganism, magic, idolatry, all that stuff. Mm-hmm. He said, which of the righteous men or kings went down to Egypt so that at his coming the idols of Egypt fell? For Abraham went there, but idolatry prevailed universally all the same. Mm-hmm. Moses was born there, and the deluded worship of the people was there nonetheless. And then he said, why, referring to Christ, he was born in Judea, and men from Persia came to worship him. He it is that even before his appearing in the body won the victory over his demon adversaries and a triumph over idolatry. All heathen at any rate from every region, abjuring their hereditary tradition and the impiety of idols, are now placing their hope in Christ and enrolling themselves under him, the like of which you may see with your own eyes. For at no other time has the impiety of the Egyptians ceased, save when the Lord of all, riding as it were upon a cloud, came down there in the body and brought to naught the delusion of idols and brought over all to himself and through himself to the Father. Hmm. So, again, it's important, I think, to frame for ourselves, but also just history, the big picture.
0: Mm-hmm, sure.
1: Because it's very possible in the ordinary trials and persecutions and tribulations of life to kind of lose the forest from the trees. But when you know the big picture, when you know the story, I at least personally find it very inspiring and very encouraging.
0: Yeah.
1: We, for 2,000 years, I mean, I think we're seeing this change. I'll show my cards. I personally think we're either about to get to verse 7, Apocalypse 20, or perhaps we've been there for a bit. I do think there's Christendom is no longer here. There's many reasons to think that we're on the tail end of potentially this process, which is actually exciting because it means our Lord is potentially around the corner. But, I'm not dogmatic about these things. But the point is that for 2,000 years, we've essentially lived in a world, at least all of us as Americans for sure, where monotheism and particularly Christianity of some kind or another has been assumed.
0: Yep.
1: So we it's like water to fish, right?
0: Sure.
1: We do not know anything different.
0: Right.
1: But that's what was so astounding to me. The Fathers, they did know something different because they were living through the transition.
0: Good point.
1: From literally the system of religion of virtually every nation since the time of the fall of Adam and Eve, essentially.
0: Yeah.
1: Although it's interesting, I'd have to look in scripture where the first time idols appear. I mean, obviously Cain murdered Abel, which is sinful enough. But I'd have to double check where the first time idols appear. But obviously we made an idol of ourselves. That's part of what Satan, tempted Eve and Adam with is to you shall become as gods. And that's also what St. Athanasius points out is that the demons were not just trying to get men to worship them, i.e. the demons, but to worship their fellow men.
0: Yes.
1: And when you actually go through like St. Augustine's City of God and whatnot, he will recount how basically all the pagan gods, or at least most of them, were men at some point. And even some of the pagans acknowledge this. This is why when a Roman emperor would die, the Senate would, quote, divinize him.
0: Right.
1: Divinus filius, the son of God, literally son of God, or son of a god. I'd have to ask the Latinists. But that's why there was an imperial cult in the Roman Empire. You had to pinch incense to the emperor or the gods or whatnot. This was a demonic system that ruled the whole world.
0: Wow.
1: The whole world.
0: Wow.
1: And the other thing St. Athanasius points out as evidence that God has in fact assumed human nature and is ruling over the universe from heaven in a resurrected body is that not only is paganism falling, but since time immemorial, each nation kind of had its own set of gods.
0: Yes.
1: Right?
0: Yes, of course.
1: Now they're all worshiping one God with the same worship. And it's the God of this pesky little Jewish tribe that has been stubborn about worshiping it, right? Falling here and there, but they've been the sole root of monotheism in the world, right?
0: Yes.
1: And this one God is being worshiped by all. And so So they're not only giving up the worship of false gods, but they're giving up the worship of like their own national gods, if that makes sense.
0: It does make absolute sense. Let me just jump in, because we got a few minutes. What crossed my mind, I'm wondering if our listeners are thinking like this about paganism. We have homosexuality coming on in our culture quite strong. And just in my own lifetime, it's become almost accepted as just another way to live. And I'm thinking, what did the fathers have to say when they dealt with paganism of homosexuality back with the Greeks? And did they come out and clearly articulate a Christ teachings on that? Or how did they deal with the pagans with regarding homosexuality?
1: Oh, yeah. I mean, it's no question. It's, homosexual behavior, I'll say, you know, because the church distinguishes between the temptation versus the behavior.
0: Sure.
1: But, and obviously the temptation itself is toward an evil and wicked thing.
0: That's right.
1: So, but yeah, absolutely. It's no question. And one of the things that St. Athanasius also points to is the total change in morals that's taking place.
0: Good.
1: And not only that, he mentioned it in one of the quotes I said earlier, but later on in the incarnation or on the incarnation of the word, he points to the Catholic veneration of celibacy and virginity.
0: Sure.
1: As evidence that the Catholic Church has the true religion. And he says this in various places throughout his works.
0: Makes sense.
1: So that was another thing that shocked me as a Protestant, because Protestants from the beginning, so here's the thing. I'm not saying this against individual Protestants. I'm talking about an ism.
0: Right.
1: And I'm giving my reflections when I was still Protestant.
0: Of course.
1: When I was reading these things.
0: Of course.
1: And knowing some of the history of the so-called Reformation.
0: Yeah.
1: Because what immediately happened when Protestantism broke out? Well, priests stopped living by their vows. Monks stopped being chaste.
0: That's right.
1: People would pull out sausage on Fridays and not fast. So,
0: So
1: Protestantism was in many ways a breaking out of lawlessness and a return to the very morals that St. Athanasius says the world is turning away from, because they're turning away from false gods. And Protestantism from the beginning denied that consecrated virginity and celibacy was a good thing. This is why Luther, you know, convinced himself that he could, you know, not maintain his vows. He claimed that vows were somehow not from God.
0: Right.
1: That's nowhere in the ancient church. It's every, you know, virginity, celibacy, monks, nuns, it's everywhere. The religious life is everywhere in the ancient church.
0: Cool.
1: And St. Athanasius, the champion of orthodoxy, which I believed is a Protestant.
0: Sure.
1: But when I'm actually reading his works, he's saying, I'm a champion of orthodoxy. He didn't say that, but you know, here's this champion of orthodoxy, and he's saying, essentially, to me as a Protestant, oh, this thing that you've rejected from the beginning, it's evidence that Christianity is true.
0: Wow,
1: like, wait,
0: that must
1: how can you be? How can you be a champion of orthodoxy but also rejecting a fundamental tenet of my own beliefs about it? It's like either he's orthodox or I am.
0: Exactly, can't be
1: it
0: either.
1: It can't be both.
0: Yeah, can't be both.
1: It can't be both.
0: Nope.
1: And so, So anyway, all that to say, let me see if I can get this one final quote.
0: Sure, please.
1: It's a long, I mean, it's probably too long.
0: We got 3 minutes.
1: Okay. Here is another thing he said about the Egyptians, the Chaldees, which is the Babylonians in the area of Iraq, modern-day Iraq, and the Indians. He said, and what is one to say of the magic esteemed among them, you know, magic, sorcery, that before the word sojourned among us, this was strong and active among Egyptians and Chaldees and Indians, and inspired awe in those who saw it. But that by the presence of the truth and the appearing of the word, it also has been thoroughly confuted and brought wholly to naught. So one of the things that's also described in various ancient Christian writers, including fathers, but some of the ecclesiastical historians, is, you know, just look at the magicians that dealt with Moses, right?
0: Yeah.
1: The Egyptian musicians.
0: Sure.
1: They were able to take a staff and seemingly transform it into a serpent.
0: Right.
1: So this would be, not to get too detailed, but magic is technically preternatural.
0: Yes.
1: It is not supernatural.
0: Right.
1: So people know. Supernatural is from God.
0: Yeah.
1: Natural is from nature.
0: Yeah.
1: Preternatural is what are the possibilities that are made, that are manifest by demonic power because they have such a precise and exact knowledge of nature.
0: Well said.
1: So it's like nature souped up for the purpose
0: yep.
1: of imitating the supernatural
0: yep.
1: in a mocking kind of way because
0: yep.
1: it's meant to deceive. So when Paul talks about Antichrist coming with all the power of Satan, or St. Athanasius is talking about magic and whatnot ceasing, it's literally because when the demons are bound, they cannot create these effects through magic. That's what magic is, when a human person and a demon team up, and the demon basically, through its exact knowledge of nature, all the secrets of nature, will make it appear as if this human agent has divine powers.
0: Yep.
1: Okay.
0: Well said.
1: So Saint Athanasius, and there are many stories about this, this was part of how the world was ruled. Demons did create effects that seem miraculous, right?
0: Yes.
1: But that stopped when the Catholic faith and the Catholic Church came into the world. In many ways, it does seem to be coming back, and so I think that's an interesting point.
0: Yeah,
1: that'd be another discussion. But yeah, so this is just something we need to recognize, that this is how drastically the world changed, and we are the go ahead.
0: No, and you're going to be talking about this on a podcast next week. How can people listen to that?
1: YouTube, our YouTube channel, Eternal Christendom. Good. We post all the stuff to our website,
0: excellent,
1: our Substack, but yeah, Eternal Christendom on YouTube. Yep.
0: Good. I'll have to listen
1: Spotify,
0: to
1: Spotify, Apple, it's all there.
0: Good. Yeah. And I just want to thank you again, Joshua, for this education on the fathers. We really appreciate you coming on every Friday to talk about these fathers of the church, because I keep hearing it. I ran in, I'll just briefly tell the story. 2 days ago,
1: sure,
0: a young man lost his wife, and he just happened to come by the church, providentially needed to pray. But what brought him back into the church partially was the fathers of the church. And I see this happen over and over. After 45 years of ministry, it's amazing. We say, we really need to know the fathers, because they really help us understand who Jesus Christ is in a very profound way.
1: Yeah. Christ and his church. Yeah. It's utterly revealing, and it provides endless treasures for us to endure to the end and be saved ourselves.
0: Well said. I forgot to mention, they told me a note here, folks, I know it's coming on. Real Estate for Life, if you're buying or selling a house, tell them you want to support Virgin Most Powerful Radio. You'll get a pro-life real estate agent, and they give a little commission back to us as a way of saying thank you. Joshua, I always say what state we should be living in. We're both in the state of California, but no, I'm talking about a state of sanctifying grace.
1: Yep,
0: and
1: grace.
0: And how do we do that? Well, if we're not going to confession once a month at least, then I'm going to ask you, our listener, myself, I got my schedule Saturday, tomorrow, I go to confession. I put it on the calendar, and it makes it happen much easier. So that's my encouragement. Remember Our Lady of Fatima? Pray the daily rosary. She says souls are going to hell because no one's there to pray and make sacrifices. Thank you for supporting us here at Virgin Most Powerful Radio. May God richly bless you and your family.

the name of the Father, Son, Holy Spirit, amen. I'd like to welcome you all to our program, Clean Sweep with Father Broom. Great to be with all of you at the start of this new day. Praise the Lord. So, as always, we'd like to start off our conversation by inviting Mary to come to be with us. Mary is the Mother of God, Mary is the Mother of the Church, and Mary is the Mother of each and every one of us. Also, when we pray that beautiful prayer, the Hail Holy Queen, we invoke Mary. Under the title, Mary is our life, our sweetness, and our hope. So let's start off our conversation by inviting Mary to come to be with us in the prayer that Mary loves most. And that prayer is the Hail Mary, also known as the Angelic Salutation. So together, Hail Mary, full of grace, the Lord is with thee. Blessed are

Holy Spirit is known as the Paraclete. Holy Spirit is also known as the Gift of Gifts. Holy Spirit is also known as the Sweet Guest of the Soul. If that were not sufficient, he's also known as Interior Master, as well as the Sanctifier. Related to the Interior Master, we like to quote St. Paul in his letter to the Romans, chapter 8, in which the apostle to the Gentiles says, we really don't know how to pray as we ought, but the Holy Spirit intercedes with ineffable groans so that we can say, Abba. Abba, which means Father. Let's pray together the classical prayer to the Holy Spirit. And that is, come, Holy Spirit, fill the hearts of your faithful and enkindle within us the fire of your divine love. Send forth your Spirit and they shall be created. And thou shalt renew the face of the earth. Let us pray. O God, who did instruct the hearts of your faithful by the light of the Holy Spirit, grant us that by the same Spirit we may be truly wise and ever rejoice in his consolation through the same Christ our Lord. Amen. Glory be to the Father, and to the Son, and to the Holy Spirit, as it was in the beginning, is now, and ever shall be, world without end. Amen. Our Lady, Queen of Angels and Saints, pray for us. Saint Joseph, pray for us. Saint Michael the Archangel, pray for us. Saint Gabriel, pray for us. Saint Raphael, pray for us. Saint Pope Pius X, pray for us. Saint Ignatius of Loyola, pray for us. Saint Francis Xavier, pray for us. Saint Maria Faustina Kowalska, pray for us. All God's angels and saints, pray for us. In the name of the Father, and of the Son, and the Holy Spirit, amen. Great to be with you in this program, Clean Sweep with Father Broom. Great to be with all of you. After praying with you, I'll pray for you. And the prayer that I'll offer will be, I'll place you on the altar in the holy sacrifice of the Mass, which is the greatest of all prayers. Holy sacrifice of the Mass. Pray for all of us, first, that we be open to the workings of the Holy Spirit. Perhaps this can be our prayer. Come, Holy Spirit, come. Come, Holy Spirit, come through the heart of Mary. Next, I'd like to pray in a special way for our families, for the conversion, sanctification, and salvation of our family and family members. Jesus said very clearly, what does it profit a man if he gains the whole world but loses his soul? Finally, I'd like to pray in a special way for all of

0: those who will be passing from this life to the next today. Those will be dying. That they be granted the grace of all graces, and the grace of all graces would be to die in the state of grace. Pray also for ourselves, because we don't know when the Lord's going to call us. Our Lord is constantly beckoning us to an attitude of vigilance. An attitude of vigilance, to have our eyes open. So, my friends, it's always great to be with all you and keeping you in prayer. As always, there's a lot to cover. I'd like to give you a panoramic vision of our conversation today. We have been reading and meditating upon one of the major prophets. There are four major prophets in sacred scripture in the Old Testament. That would be Isaiah, Jeremiah, Daniel, and Ezekiel. So today we have the famous chapter of the field with the dry bones. The dry bones that come to life in sinews and flesh inhabit these dry bones, and they're living beings. The field of dry bones. The responsorial psalm invites us to thank God. Give thanks to the Lord for his good, for his mercy endures forever. Saint Ignatius of Loyola insists very much upon rendering thanksgiving to God, such that the great saint insists that if we want to receive copious, abundant graces to descend upon us, then it's incumbent upon us to exercise this prayer, that of thanksgiving, I call it an attitude of gratitude in our daily walk with the Lord. St. Paul says, constantly give thanks to God. Even one of the Rhineland mystics of the 15th century, Meister Eckhart, a Dominican theologian, says that if the only prayer we ever said were that of thanksgiving, that would be enough. Even Shakespeare in Macbeth has one liner, more painful than a serpent's tooth is that of an ungrateful child. So let us, and even the word Eucharist, it's a word that comes from Greek, and it means thanksgiving. So let us constantly get in the habit of thanking God for his numerous, copious, bountiful blessings. What do we have that God has not given to us? Our life, our mind, our health, our eyes, our intelligence, our gifts from God. But there's one thing that God did not give us. We chose that. That's our own sins. God did not give that to us. He gave us free will. And what is sin? Sin is basically the abuse, abusing free will. So that's the first reading in the responsorial psalm. Then we have the gospel reading. One of the, so to speak, experts of the law wanted to put our Lord to the test and asking him, what is the greatest of all the commandments? And our Lord responds by giving us what is called the double commandment of charity. First and greatest of all the commandments is, to love God with all of our heart, mind, soul, and strength. Second would be to love our neighbor as ourselves. And if you look at the cross, you have the double dimension. You can see the vertical dimension going up, which is our relationship to God. Then you have the horizontal relation going out, our relation to our brothers and sisters. St. John in his letters accentuates the fact that how can we say that we love God who we don't see if we are despising our neighbor who we do see, and our neighbor is created in the image and likeness of God. Jesus is going to say in Matthew chapter 25, giving us many of the corporal works of mercy, that I was hungry and you gave me to eat. I was thirsty, you gave me to drink. I was naked and you clothed me. I was a foreigner and you welcomed me. I was sick and in prison and you came to visit me. When? Whenever we did that to the least of our brothers, we did that to Christ. Even those who give a cup of cold water in his name will not go without his recompense. So Jesus points out with great clarity that the greatest of all commandments is the commandment of love. How true, love theologically is called charity, is the greatest of all virtues. St. Thomas Aquinas, the angelic doctor of the church, states that charity is the queen of all virtues, reigning over all the other virtues is charity. The great doctor of the church, father of the church, St. Augustine says that love God and do whatever you want. St. Francis de Sales, another doctor of the church who wrote what is called the Treatise of Love, as well as Introduction to Devout Life, as well as many letters. St. Francis de Sales says, the measure by which we should love God is to love him without measure. The measure by which we love God is to love him without measure. And then St. John of the Cross, the mystical doctor of the church, spiritual director of St. Teresa of Avila, says that love, charity, he says that in the twilight of our existence, we will be judged on love. And St. Paul, in the beautiful letter to the Corinthians, 1 Corinthians 13, gives various explanations of love or charity. He says, love is patient, love is kind. Then at the end he says, at the end, faith will disappear, hope will disappear, but charity remains forever. Once again, St. Thomas Aquinas says that in heaven, faith gives way to vision. Faith gives way to vision. And hope gives way to possession. But charity remains forever. Charity remains forever. And our Lord says, The greatest of all commandments is, he says, love one another as I've loved you. So let's pray. Let's pray over these passages, the bones, the dead bones in the field that come together with sinews and flesh and blood and the life-giving spirit. You know what that really refers to? One of my interpretations is the following, that dead bones are symbolic of someone living in the state of mortal sin. By committing mortal sin, one loses sanctifying grace. By committing mortal sin, one loses sanctifying grace. And even though there is physical life in that individual, that person spiritually is dead bones. So if that is the case, we can move from death to life by having recourse to the sacrament of confession, also known as the sacrament of God's infinite mercy, reconciliation too. So by making a good sacramental confession, then we are restored to life. Jesus said, I've come that they have life and life in abundance. John chapter 10:10. And with respect to the gospel, let's make a concerted effort to grow in the theological virtue of love or charity. And to be honest with you, if we really want to grow in love or charity, the most efficacious means is by a fervent, faith-filled, frequent reception of the Most Holy Eucharist. Because by receiving the Holy Eucharist, we receive truly and substantially, not symbolically, the body, blood, soul, and divinity of our Lord and Savior Jesus Christ. You can see in the background in this conversation, Clean Sweep with Father Broom, you can see an artistic depiction of the Most Sacred Heart of Jesus, which is the fount of love itself. So by receiving Holy Communion, we actually receive the Most Sacred Heart of Jesus, which is an overflowing ocean of love. So that's a quick path. So that's kind of an overview, my friends, of the readings today. Ezekiel, the field of dry bones, responsorial psalm beckoning us to render thanks to God. And finally, the Gospel of St. Matthew, where Jesus gives us the greatest of all commandments, which is double. We are called, my friends, to love God with all of our heart, mind, soul, strength, then to love our neighbor as ourselves. If you'd like to jump there from the readings for today to the saint that we celebrate today. And very often when I'm going through the saint, I see there's almost always a connection between the saint of the day and the reading for today. Saint of the day and the reading for today. In this sense, the saint we celebrated today, his name is Saint Pope Pius X. He was born into a poor family of 10 children on June 2nd, 1835, and he died on August 20th, 1914, at the beginning of the First World War. He was canonized by Venerable Pope Pius XII in 1954. Patron saint of the Eucharist, of children receiving Eucharist, as well as the frequent reception of the Most Holy Eucharist. And this would be the first canonized saint who was a pope, going all the way back to Saint Pope Pius V, who lived in the 1500s. So Saint Pope Pius V and Saint Pope Pius X. And now, thanks be to God, over the past century, we've had very, very holy popes. We have Venerable Pius XII, then we have Saint Pope John the 23rd, and we have Saint Pope Paul the 6th. I'm pretty sure that John Paul the 1st is already servant of God or venerable. Then we have the great Saint John Paul the 2nd. Just have a gallery of very holy popes over the past 60, 70 years. Thanks be to God. So when we celebrate a pope, we should pray in a special way for the Holy Father. A couple of days ago, Pope Leo XIV, he's giving his general audience on Wednesday. And over the past 6 months, he's been giving a catechesis on the documents of Vatican II, most specifically the dogmatic constitutions. He's gone through three of them, De Verbum, Lumen Gentium, and Sacrosanctum Concilium. Over the past 3 weeks, the present Holy Pontiff is encouraging followers of Christ to pray the Liturgy of the Hours. There is a parallel because in the Liturgy of the Hours today we have a section from St. Pope Pius X, Divinus Afflatu, which is a wonderful meditation on the Psalms, the beauty of the Psalms. And really, the Liturgy of the Hours, my friends, is composed primarily of the Psalter, the 150 Psalms. Then Pope Leo XIV, 2 days ago, he gave a talk on sacred music, encouraging Gregorian chant, say, giving prominence of the organ in sacred music, but not excluding local expressions of joy in Africa and all in other countries. Purpose of sacred music is to elevate the mind and the heart to God in prayer. Because St. Augustine says, he who sings well prays twice. So let's move from there to the life and the patrimony that this great modern, well, modern cities, he died in the 20th century, has left to us. His name before choosing Pope Pius was Giuseppe, he's Italian, which is English for Joseph Sarto. Sarto in English would be tailor, he who makes clothes. He came from a big family. He was the second of 10 children. His parents were poor. His father was a parish clerk and his mother was a seamstress. In other words, she mended and she made clothes. You can see the discipline that he had when he was 11 years of age. He walked 5 miles to school and then 5 miles coming back. So every day he'd be walking 10 miles. When he was only 15, he attended the seminary. But it happened that his father died. So out of charity toward his mother and his siblings, he was number 2 of 10. He decided that he would leave the seminary and come home to be of service to his poor mother and his siblings. But his mother, think about the importance of holy mothers. His mother, seeing him on the way to becoming ordained a priest one day, discerned that that would be the best and that she would be able to provide for her big family. And he obeyed his mother. He was ordained a priest when he was about 23 years of age. He worked diligently in the pastoral life as parish priest for about 17 years. He was chosen to be chancellor of the seminary. Then he was chosen to be the Archbishop of Venice. And then when Pope Leo XIII died, the conclave was convoked. And to his shock, he was the one that was chosen to be the new Holy Pontiff. Very different than the other popes that would follow him in the sense all the popes that followed would have, they would have doctorates, where he was very, very practical, very pastoral, very boots on the ground type. Not that he was lacking intelligence, but he had a very keen practical intelligence. Once he was chosen to be Pope, he chose the name Pius. We now have 12 popes with the name Pius. And Pius V, as we mentioned earlier, was canonized the last pope before him. Probably know that when the pope chooses his name, he'll also choose what is called a papal emblem or papal motto that will, so to speak, characterize his life. John Paul II chose Totus Tuus Ego Sum, which is taken from St. Louis Maria Grignion de Montfort. I am all yours, Jesus, through Mary. He chose this to renew all things in Christ. He very simple and didn't really like the pomp and ceremony. His pastoral style was very practical, very down to earth, but very efficacious. So I'd like to give a list of the many accomplishments that he had until he'd eventually die August 20th, 1914 at the breakout of the First World War. He was praying and hoping that this war would be prevented. Some said that he died of a heartbreak because he saw this world war and he was aware of the devastating effects that this world war would bring about. The devastating effects this world war would bring about. So let me go through a list of his great accomplishments. Remember once when he's pope, there's a story that he was showing his mother his ring as pope. And the mother showed her his ring and she said, if I didn't have this ring, you wouldn't have that ring. Highlighting the importance of the sacrament of holy matrimony. What were some of the great accomplishments of Pope St. Pius X? It's quite a long list. So without further ado, let's just give the list of his great accomplishments and be thankful to God for them. So he's going to be Pope for 10 years. And one of his chief reforms is the following, giving you the overall liturgical context. Up until that year, we're talking about 125 years ago, with respect to Holy Communion, the first Holy Communion would usually be given when the child was about 15 years of age. He changed that. He said there's no reason why a child that's reached the age of reason, there's no reason why a child who's reached the age of reason should not be able to receive Holy Communion. So he lowered the age to the age of 7 years, so a child at 7 years. We in our parish, we started at six, so the child can receive a communion when he's 7 or 8 years old. Of course, depending upon a good form of catechesis. So that was a huge accomplishment, allowing little children to receive the bread of life. As Jesus said, let the little children come to me. Unless you become like a little child, you cannot enter the kingdom of heaven. Now, related to this also is the following. Back 125 years ago, it was called the Easter Duty. It was common among Catholics to receive Holy Communion once a year. That was it, called Easter Duty. This Pope promoted frequent communion. Very interesting that the saints are very innovative. Saint that lived 'His name was St. John Bosco. They were contemporaries, but John Bosco was a little bit older. St. John Bosco would encourage Holy Communion among his teenagers. Keenly aware of the fact that temptations of teenagers, the passions are so strong, St. John Bosco would encourage frequent communion as well as praying to the Blessed Virgin Mary. Other innovations. Other innovations would be he strongly encouraged the reading of the Word of God, establishing a biblical institute. Up to then, it wasn't too common for Catholics to be reading the Bible, but he was a pioneer of the Second Vatican Council that we're talking about with Pope Leo XIV, his dogmatic constitution, De Verbum, which is Latin for the Word of God, in which we have the quotation of the great father of the church, Saint Jerome, ignorance of sacred scripture. Ignorance of sacred scripture is ignorance of Christ. Other accomplishments would be liturgical reform. One would be the liturgy, the hours of the breviary that was reformed. Also, he died before it became a reality. But he was setting the groundwork to have what's called a new canon law. It should come out in 1917. With Pope hope that followed him. But he was hitting the groundwork, and then Pope St. John Paul II in the early 80s would have another revised version of what is called the Code of Canon Law. What that means is it means the church has laws that have to be abided by. Church has laws that have to be observed. Another huge accomplishment of this great saint would be that he loved the poor.
1: He loved the poor, seeing Christ in the poor. So what he did was he promoted what is called the social doctrine of the church, so he sponsored and sheltered refugees with his own resources. And he wrote an encyclical in 1912 encouraging the Latin American bishops to improve the treatment of Indians working on plantations. So we saw these Indians working on plantations, they were being deprived of their rights. So he actually wrote an encyclical directed especially to Latin America to improve the plight of these immigrants. Another thing that he strongly recommended was the following. For example, Father Broom, I cannot run to be a mayor, a governor, a senator, a congressman, a vice president or a president, I cannot do that. Because that's not my realm as a priest. However, he strongly recommended that Catholics become involved in the political realm. Yes. Catholics should be strongly involved in the political realm. The Sermon on the Mount, which is Matthew chapter 5, 6, and 7, after the Beatitudes, Jesus says that we are called to be the light of the world and we're called to be the salt of the earth. And it's incumbent upon followers of Christ to choose elected officials that will strive to promote what is called the common good. And if we talk about that today, two of the key moral concepts that have to be defended would be life. John Paul II in this encyclical Evangelium Vitae gives us a marked contrast between the gospel of life and the culture of death. The culture of death is that of promoting abortion. The gospel of life, on the contrary, is that of promoting life from the very moment of conception until natural death. All life is sacred because it comes from God. God gives life and God takes life away. So he promoted that the lay people, especially the lay people, become involved in politics. Another document written by Pope John Paul II related to this is what is called Christi Fideli Laici. That's Latin for that the lay people are called to be faithful to Christ. Christi Fideli Laici. Pope Francis wrote a book on holiness, that we're all called to be holy. As Jesus says, be holy as your Heavenly Father is holy. Another great contribution of Pope St. Pius X is the following. He published a very, very important document. Very, very important document. And the title of this would be the Syllabus of Errors. What do we mean by syllabus? Syllabus basically means the list of the many errors, theological errors, we might even call it heresies, that were being spread far and wide already at that time, related to erroneous philosophical systems, Marxism, Darwinism, Hegelism. All these were certain philosophical systems that would be contrary to many of the basic dogmatic principles enunciated by the Catholic Church. This Syllabus of Errors condemn many things, but it can be summarized, this can be summarized in the one word. It's called modernism. This contribution of Pope St. Pius X is very pertinent even to this very day for oblate priests. And I'll tell you the reason why. Is that part of our charism of the oblates of the Virgin Mary, would be given the spiritual exercises of Saint Ignatius of Loyola, following in the footsteps of Saint Alfonso Maria Liguori, giving popular missions, then my founder, the importance of spreading good Catholic literature. Today'd be the electronic and the digital media, radio and TV also. Lawson, the oblate priests, the formation of the laity, and then the formation of priests.
0: God's doctrine and mercy, my founder said, the oblate priest should be ready to die in the pulpit or the confessional. The Marian charism were oblates of the Virgin Mary. Oblate meaning we are the total offering to Jesus through the heart of Mary. And then, parallel to the contribution of St. Pope Pius X,

would be our charism of fighting against the current heresies out there. So modernism, the syllabus of errors, gave a whole list of the errors. It's also incumbent upon the formation of good priests, as was in the case of St. John Eudes, who we celebrated 2 days ago, and St. Bernard, who was instrumental in the foundation of the Cistercian order. So St. Pope Pius X was very strong on scholasticism and the foundation of St. Thomas Aquinas as a model teacher in the seminary as well as for future priests. They gave the Pope a lot of honors, but he really didn't like honors. He was very humble, brought up and raised in a very poor family. He wanted to embrace poverty. He loved the simplicity of life, what Jesus says, blessed are the poor in spirit, because theirs is the kingdom of God. One of his prayers, was the following. He said, I am a poor man, and Jesus Christ is all. Isn't that beautiful? I am a poor man, and Jesus Christ is all. I am a poor man, and Jesus Christ is all.

I'm a poor man and Jesus Christ is all. In a certain sense, my friends, that's so true. Think about this. I am a poor man and Jesus Christ is all. And all of his life, he had been poor. Having used up his money to help the poor, he really did die poor. But think about this. If you go to Mass, and he is known as the Eucharistic Pope, they all are, but he promoted frequent communion as well as children receiving Holy Communion. If you receive Holy Communion, you receive Holy Communion, you are really the richest person in the world. As he said, that I am poor and Jesus Christ is all. Seek first the kingdom of God and his righteousness, and everything else will be given to you besides. So, my friend, we've had a really good conversation. Actually, a very good conversation. I should invite all of you to share our message. Share our message to the whole world. And I, for my part, I'd like to give you my priestly blessing. And let's pray for each other mutually. The Lord be with you. May Almighty God bless you.

Peace be to you. In this lesson, we consider the Creed, particularly those words that refer to the ascension of our blessed Lord and the fact that he is seated at the right hand of God the Father Almighty. After the resurrection, our blessed Lord remained 40 days on earth. During that time, he instructed the apostles about the kingdom of God and laid the structure for his mystical body, the church. Moses had fasted 40 days before giving the law, and Elias had fasted 40 days before the restoration of the law. Now for 40 days, the risen Savior laid the pillars of the church and the new law of the gospel. The 40s were about to end, and the apostles were bidden to await the 50th day, which was the day of Jubilee. When the Thursday came for the ascension of our divine Savior, he led his apostles out to Mount Olivet, not from Galilee, but from Jerusalem, where he had suffered. Would he leave earth for his heavenly Father? Sacrifice was now completed. He gathers his apostles about him as he prepares to ascend to the heavenly throne. He raises his hands in benediction over them, and the hands that were pulled down from heaven to earth to give them that blessing bore the imprint of nails. Pierced hands best distribute blessings. If you ever want good counsel, go to someone who has suffered. Scripture now speaking of the resurrection. These are not all the texts, but just one or two. And even as he blessed them, he parted from them and was carried up into heaven and is seated now at the right hand of God. There are several words here which need explanation, such as the fact that our blessed Lord ascended, that he is seated, and that he is at the right hand of the Father. The ascension we are not to think of as a local motion. We are not to think of our blessed Lord, for example, as going beyond the farthest star, or to think of him as being so many millions of light years away. Nor are we to think of him as going up from one point to another. And certainly not are we to envisage him and the ascension as a form of space travel. Our blessed Lord once had a descent, that is to say, came down from heaven, but that really did not mean a physical descent. It was rather a drawing aside of the veil in which divinity was revealed to humanity. So too the ascension is not like a rocket. Our blessed Lord is

But what does the word seated mean? That he sitteth at the right hand of God the Father Almighty. The word seated here means repose after conflict. The cross is left behind, with all of its dust and thirst and struggle and pain. Being seated does not mean that our Lord is passive. You remember in the book of Genesis, God was said to have rested after creation. Did that mean he was tired? Certainly it did not imply that his creative arm was weary. Our blessed Lord seats not to recuperate, but because his work is done. But because his work on the cross, our blessed Lord said, it is finished. All the types and figures and symbols of the Old Testament had now been completed. Every word of Scripture had been fulfilled. There is no other mediator. The cross is the perpetual atonement and satisfaction for the sins of men. As our Lord had said to the apostles, I have finished the work. Rather, praying to his heavenly Father, he said, I have finished the work that thou hast given me to do. That is the meaning of our Lord being seated. But what does it mean to say that he is at the right hand of the Father? Well, the right hand implies power. And it means, therefore, that he is the power of God and has power throughout the universe. The right hand does not mean a physical nearness. It means a sharing of glory. Our Lord is acting as a mediator between God and man. That is his power. The ascension of our blessed Lord is described in Sacred Scripture 2 as a high priest entering the sanctuary beyond the veil. That is a rather unusual expression, beyond the veil. What does it mean? It refers to something in the Old Testament. The temple of Jerusalem and the tabernacle in the desert before it had hanging before the Holy of Holies a veil. It was very heavy, gorgeous, mysterious. It was hung and suspended according to the pattern that was given on the mount. It was highly embroidered of purple, blue, scarlet, and finely twisted linen. And then the golden cherubim were woven into it. All of that is described in the book of Exodus. Now behind that veil lay enshrined the gorgeous symbols of Jewish history and Jewish faith. Behind it was the Holy of Holies. The priest was allowed to enter that Holy of Holies only once a year. And then only after he had purified himself with blood and sprinkled this veil with blood. When this happened, the people had for one brief moment some communication, thanks to their priest, with this Holy of Holies. But for the rest of the year, it was hidden. And from behind that veil, the sound of bells and the rustle of the beautiful vestments of the priest and the movement of feet, there was some dim adumbration of a mystery. But what must the Jews have said to themselves as they looked at that veil? They knew they could not enter it. They must have said, separated, separated. Cut off we are from God. That sentiment must have continued in the heart of every true man of the Old Testament. Now the veil in the New Testament is called the flesh of our Lord. When our blessed Lord died on the cross, that veil of the temple was rent asunder. It was rent from top to bottom, as if to indicate
that it was not done in any way by the hand of man. In other words, this barrier between heaven and earth, between God and man, was now destroyed. Thanks to the death of Christ, there was access to heaven, access to the Heavenly Father. There might have been indeed some symbolism in the fact that the centurion pierced the side of our blessed Lord, for as I said, sacred scripture calls his flesh the veil. And when that side was pierced, there was indeed revealed the Holy of Holies, which was the heart of the all-loving God. The heart. But in any case, sinful humanity before the redemption could never enter behind that veil. Now Christ took upon himself our human nature. He bore it, he lived it, he died in it, and he resumed it after he had laid it down. He glorified it, and he broke down that middle wall of partition between God and man. And thus he made peace. I look down to my nature laden with sin, I despair. I look up to Christ's nature. He has now risen and descended, and I'm full of joy. I look to my own nature and I see my helplessness. I look up to Christ's nature, I see my hope. I look down to my nature, see my sin. I look up to his and I see his holiness. And it is that holiness, the human nature of Christ, that is risen now to heaven. What does it mean to us? It means many things, but we will just mention two. One, it means that a human nature like ours is in heaven. Think of it. The model of what our body will be if we live in it, the very life of Christ. Secondly, it means that we have a high priest in heaven who can sympathize with our weaknesses because he once bore our human lot. First, we say there's a human nature in heaven. When God came to this earth, he took upon himself a human nature. That human nature, we said, was thrown into the fires of Calvary in reparation for the sins of man. Risen, it now ascends. So that there is a continuity between the incarnation and the ascension. In the incarnation, our Lord took a body, yes, but not just a body to suffer. Otherwise, he would have taken it for a time. If he took that human nature just in order to suffer for our sakes, why did he not divest himself of that human nature? After all, his garments had been soiled and stained. They had borne the heat and burdens of the day. Why not throw them off? No, because human nature was taken not just to atone for our sins. The end and purpose of God coming to this earth was to bring us to perfect union with the Father. And how could he do this? By showing that our flesh is not a barrier to that intimacy. By taking it up to heaven itself. By showing that those who pass through trials, suffering, whatever they be in this life, misunderstanding, will have their body glorified. By sharing in Christ's cross, we share in his glory. The goal of all humanity is in some way reached in the ascension. That's the full beauty of our Lord returning again to the Father. He brought back with him something that he did not have when he came to this earth. He brought his divinity, yes, he took his divinity back with him. But he also took something else back. He took back the human nature. And the most blessed and wonderful truth is taught in that fact. Remember, our Lord reiterated it when he was talking to Caiaphas, and he told him that one day he would see the Son of Man seated on the right hand of power. In other words, that human nature that was so humiliated, is no longer
and humiliated human nature. It's now glorified. His ascension is the true carrying of that real humanity, complete in all of its parts, body and soul, up to the very throne of God. That is the purpose of the incarnation, to be our model, to be our pattern. In a certain sense, because he's the new Adam in heaven, you and I are there. We are not yet there actually, but we are there potentially so long as we remain in the state of grace on this earth. But that's not the only reason he took with him a human nature. He also took a human nature in order that he might be able to sympathize with our own weaknesses. The Epistle of the Hebrews has a beautiful text on this point. It reads, "It is not as if our high priest was incapable of feeling for us in our humiliations. He has been brought through every trial, fashioned as we are, only sinless. Our blessed Lord, therefore, in heaven, is our high priest. He is our mediator. He's one who can understand us. He's not apart from us, because he had our human nature. That human nature, when it was on this earth, was so sensitive that it was thrilled with the beauty of a lily. It was moved with the fall of a wounded sparrow. It was keenly touched by anything that could touch a human heart, whether high or low, good or bad, friend or enemy. No man can be beyond the reach of that all-comprehending sympathy, because no man can ever be beyond the embrace of that love. He can sympathize with the poor, because he was poor, with the weary and the heavy laden, because he has been tired and worn, with the lonely and misrepresented and persecuted, simply because he has been in that position. Because he was tried in mind as well as in heart, tried by fear, by sad surprise, by mental perplexity, with a hard conflict with evil, great spiritual depression, he's able to feel to the uttermost for the keenest sorrows of our earthly lot. And the beauty of it all is that this tried one is without sin. And that is what enabled him to drink in sympathy, nothing but sympathy in all sorrow, simply because he was without sin. So that we have a human nature, therefore, in heaven, a pattern human nature that knows all of our weaknesses and all of our trials. What a beautiful hope this is to all. A high priest who can understand our infirmities. Now that he's taken this human nature, now that it is in glory at the right hand of the Father, what does he do there? Has he a work? Certainly. He's a mediator. We might almost say that he's constantly showing his scars to his Heavenly Father. And he's saying, "See these, I was wounded in the house of those that love me. I love men. I suffered for them. Forgive them, Heavenly Father." He is our sacrifice. He's ever present before the Father. As Scripture puts it, ever making intercession for us. You see, we very often get a wrong understanding of the life of our blessed Lord. We think of him as just living on this earth, preaching the Beatitudes and suffering. No, our blessed Lord did not come down just for that. He is living, making intercession for us, the representative of all who invoke him. Certainly, he has finished the work of justice on earth because he paid the debt of sin, but the work of mercy in heaven
is unfinished. That goes on and on. And the reason it goes on is because we need his intercession. I would very much like to continue speaking of this mystery of the Ascension. But we ought to treat one other little point in the Creed, namely, that from heaven our Lord will come to judge the living and the dead. Our Lord on this earth said he would come to judge the world. No other teacher ever said that. And he said that as the judge he would return seated on the throne of glory, attended by angels to judge all men according to their works. Imagination recoils at the thought of any human being able to penetrate into the depths of consciences, to fetter out the hidden motives, to pass judgment on them for all eternity. But this final judgment is not hidden from the eyes of God as well as man. And Scripture puts it, brothers, our Lord put it, and then the sign of the Son of Man will be seen in heaven. Then it is that all the tribes of the land will mourn, and they will see the Son of Man coming upon the clouds of heaven with great power and glory, and he will send out his angels with a loud blast of the trumpet to gather his elect from the four winds from one end of heaven to the other. When he comes, he will not be judged to judge a mere circumscribed area of the earth in which he labored and revealed itself. It will be to reveal himself and to judge all nations and all empires. When that time is, nobody knows. He refuses to tell us. He only says that it will be sudden. Be sudden, like a flash of lightning. He, the Savior, is the judge. What a beautiful way to have a judgment. Can you imagine any earthly judge saying to a criminal before him, you are guilty. I am going to take all of your sins and crimes upon myself. I will suffer for you. What a judge he would be. Well, our blessed Lord took upon himself all of our sins as we stood before the bar of divine justice. And he who suffered for us will come to judge us. And what a judgment it will be when we will see one who loved us so much. And as the Gospel of Matthew puts it, and he will sit down upon the throne of his glory, and all nations will be gathered in his presence, where he will divide men one from the other, as the shepherd divides the sheep from the goats. He will set the sheep on his right and the goats on his left. Then the king will say to those who are on his right hand, come, you have received a blessing from my Father. Take possession of the kingdom which has been prepared for you since the foundation of the world. For I was hungry, and you gave me food. Thirsty, and you gave me drink. I was a stranger, and you brought me home. Naked, and you clothed me. Sick, and you cared for me. A prisoner, and you came to me. Whereupon the just will answer, Lord, when was it that we saw thee hungry and fed thee, or thirsty, and gave thee to drink? When was it that we saw thee a stranger and brought thee home, or naked and clothed thee? And the king will answer them, believe me, when you did it to one of the least of my brethren here, you did it to me. Then he will say to those who are on his left hand, go far from me,
you that are accursed, into that eternal fire, which has been prepared for the devil and his angels. For I was hungry, and you never gave me food. I was thirsty, and you never gave me drink. I was a stranger, and you did not bring me home. I was naked, and you did not clothe me. I was sick and in prison, and you did not care for me. Whereupon they in their turn will answer, Lord, when was it that we saw thee hungry, or thirsty, or a stranger, or naked, or sick, or in prison, and did not minister to thee? And he will answer them, Believe me. When you refused it to one of the least, my brethren here, you refused it to me. And these shall pass on to eternal punishment, and the just to eternal life. Such is the Gospel of Matthew, and the story of the return of our Lord. The point now is that our blessed Lord took upon himself a pattern human nature. That human nature was something like a die that a government makes when it wishes to mint coins. When the die is fashioned, millions of coins can be fashioned like unto it. Christ, our pattern man, was born. He suffered. He overcame temptation. He rose from the dead and was glorified at the right hand of the Father. We are the coins. Because he was born, we are to be born. Not physically, but spiritually. Because he denied himself and suffered, we are to deny ourselves. The cross becomes the condition of the empty tomb. And once our life is patterned upon his crucifixion, then our life shall be patterned also upon his glorious resurrection and his glorious ascension. Are we his coins? He will ask for coins, and he will say, whose inscription is there on? Is it Caesar's? Do we belong to the world? Or do we belong to God? May it be so.

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1: Catholic commentary.
2: You were trying to get service. What do you want to do?
1: Spiritual warfare.
2: AOM clear, see no
1: transport. Stay ready so you don't have to get ready. Jesus 911.
3: And happy Monday to everyone faithful on an incredible and magnificent Monday. As I like to point out, every day that we have life, that the Lord has given us another day of life, we should say thank you, God, for another day to be able to worship you. Thank you, God, another day to be able to adore you, another day to continue growing in the faith and getting holier, right? Getting holier. Today, we're going to have an incredible time, audience. We're going to have a tremendous time because today we're going to be doing a show on martyrs. That is right. We've titled the show today, Magnificent Martyrs. We're going to be talking about martyrs today, the blood of the martyrs. What does that mean? What is blood of the martyrs? What is the whole what is the whole theology behind it? Well, today we do want to dive in immediately. I want to give, before we even dive in, the usual call out to everybody faithful. How are you all doing? What are you all enjoying to drink today in particular? It's always a drink roundup call. What are you all enjoying to drink? Where in the world are you all tuning in from? And are you excited for a great show? Happy feast day of the tremendous Saint Bartholomew. And with him in mind, we will be talking about great martyrs. With him in mind, we're going to be talking about great martyrs. Now, I want to give a shout out to all of y'all. Who do we have tuning in? Where are you all tuning in from? And what are you all enjoying to drink today? With that in mind, we are going to dive in. We want to begin with an Our Father and with a Hail Mary. We're going to begin, and then we're going to dive into the show today. We hope that you all are prayered up and ready on a magnificent Monday, faithful. Magnificent Monday. Let's begin with an Our Father, then a Hail Mary. Father, Son, Holy Spirit. Our Father, who art in heaven, hallowed be thy name, thy kingdom come, thy will be done on earth as it is in heaven. Give us this day our daily bread, and forgive us our trespasses, as we forgive those who trespass against us. Lead us not into temptation, but deliver us from evil. Amen. Hail Mary, full of grace, the Lord is with thee. Blessed art thou among women, and blessed is the fruit of thy womb, Jesus. Holy Mary, Mother of God, pray for us sinners now, at the hour of our death. Amen. Father, Son, Holy Spirit. Audience, are you all ready? We're going to dive in. Today, we celebrate the historic witness of the Catholic martyrs, whether they be men or women, even children, who preferred death to denying our Lord. And as you know, if you didn't know, now you know. The word martyr comes from the Greek martyrs, and it means witness. A martyr doesn't just die for an idea. He bears the ultimate witness. He bears the ultimate witness to a living person. I love that, man. I see a roundup people from El Paso, from Brooklyn, Southern California. And of course, we got Kiriele San from home. That really gives us a lot of information. But Jimmy H., God bless you, brother. I love iced coffee. Sugar-free kind, though. So our Lord declared, everyone who acknowledges me before men, I also will acknowledge before my Father who is in heaven. Says that in the Gospel of St. Matthew chapter 10, verse 32. Martyrdom really is that true, supreme fulfillment of that confession. So the martyr doesn't hate life. Want to be clear. The martyr doesn't hate life. He loves our Lord more than earthly life. He doesn't look to try to seek suffering, but when forced to choose between either betraying our Lord or being loyal, he chooses the cross. That is why Tertullian, great early church writer, could famously say that the blood of the Christians is seed. The blood of the Christians is seed. Persecution tried to annihilate the church, but instead, what did it do? It revealed her incredible strength, her incredible supernatural strength. Rather than annihilating it, it didn't do that. The martyrs proclaim that our faith it's not just something worth dialoguing about. It really is something worth dying for. Now, I want to remind you all today, what are we going to be talking about today? Primarily, we have in mind the incredible Saint Bartholomew. It is his feast day, Saint Bartholomew. I love that. An apostle unto death. On August 24th, today, faithful, happy feast day. We love the great Saint Bartholomew, and we want to hear from you. Are there any great martyrs or saints that you love that when you think of martyrdom, whether it be physical or spiritual martyrdom, maybe they come to your mind? Maybe there are a few that you think, hey, they are tremendous. They immediately come to your mind. We want to hear from you as well. Any ones that come to your mind? Saint Bartholomew was one of the 12 apostles, and the Synoptic Gospels name Bartholomew among the 12. While ancient tradition will commonly identify him with Nathanael in St. John's Gospel, when Philip told him, "We have found him of whom Moses and the law and also the prophets wrote," Nathanael initially doubted, yet after encountering Christ, he confessed, "Rabbi, you are the Son of God. You are the King of Israel." Look at that. You are the King of Israel. Now, our Lord promised that he would see heaven opened and the angels of God ascending and descending upon the Son of Man. By the way, that imagery, if anybody, if I have any of my Christology lovers, anyone that knows of that imagery, where do we get that imagery from? Come on, man. I want to hear from either you amazing Christology guys or gals, where do we get that from? Any of you all that have attended our Christology courses, you got to know it. Heaven opened and the angels of God ascending and descending upon the Son of Man. Where do we get that imagery from? Where do we get it from? I want to see if anybody knows. Anybody knows. We want to hear from you all as well, audience. And any and all questions you all have, we want to hear from you too. Now, ancient traditions are going to tell us that his powerful missionary work with regions east of the Roman Empire included Armenia, and they remember him in memory as having suffered a brutal martyrdom. He did. He underwent a brutal martyrdom. And that brutal martyrdom he underwent tells us that traditionally he was flayed. Traditionally he was flayed, and of course he was martyred. Yes, traditionally he was flayed and martyred. So the apostle who recognized the King of Israel ultimately became an amazing martyr, ultimately became an incredible martyr. And today we remember him. We remember him and we remember his powerful words as well. We remember him and we remember his incredible and his powerful words, faithful. And when we think of the incredible Saint Bartholomew, can anything good come from Nazareth? Saint Bartholomew, who is traditionally identified with Nathanael, began with a question. Can anything good come out of Nazareth? Now, Philip didn't respond with some kind of an elaborate argument. No, he said, come and see. And that powerful encounter changed everything. Because our Lord described Nathanael as an Israelite indeed, in whom there is no deceit. Now, was he skeptical initially? Right, he was. But underneath that skepticism is something so many of us have. Underneath that skepticism is something so many of us have, and that is being genuine. That is being genuine. Our Lord recognized in him a real and a sincere heart, looking and searching for the truth. That is really important, faithful. Because there are a lot of people like Bartholomew, like the great Saint Bartholomew, who go from being doubtful, they really do doubt, to confessing our Lord. But Saint Bartholomew goes from being doubtful to confessing to apostleship. Now, we know that eventually he'll go from being an apostle and he will be martyred. We know that already. He'll go from being an apostle and he'll be martyred. We know that. But we're talking about an incredible figure. Now, we don't know every little detail about his death. We rely heavily upon the ancient traditions, but the church recognizes him as a missionary apostle. He gave his life for the Lord, and the greatest, earliest traditions identify him as having been flayed alive, which very often you're going to see images of him depicted holding holding a knife, or even, I know, as brutal as it may sound, there are images that depict him holding his own flesh, right? Now, that borderline horrific imagery is not meant to glorify cruelty. No, it is meant to highlight that our Lord really did empower his incredible followers, the incredible apostles, the incredible lovers of the faith, to never waver from the truth, to endure all the while really tough trials and tribulations. They never wavered from their ancient Catholic and apostolic faith. And in a moment, the break is going to catch up on us. But when we come back, we're going to continue talking about the incredible St. Bartholomew and a lot more. Do you have a favorite martyr? Do you have a favorite spiritual or physical martyr? Any and all questions you have, audience, we're going to be tackling them. We got a lot more to come, audience. Don't go anywhere.

And we are back, audience, talking about the martyrdom of the great Saint Bartholomew. Indeed, today is the feast day of Saint Bartholomew. So we're going over the details about him. We're honoring him, remembering him, and remembering all the martyrs in general, not only the tremendous Saint Bartholomew. We're also going to highlight other great martyrs, and we're also going to remember the words of the great Saint Paul. When we think of martyrs, we think of those that underwent martyrdom. What does the great Saint Paul ask? Who shall separate us from the love of Christ? Shall tribulation or distress or persecution? And his reply is a tremendous one. Nothing will be able to separate us from the love of God in Christ Jesus, our Lord. Romans 8, 35 to 39. So Saint Bartholomew is a powerful figure, an incredible figure that we remember today. And our Lord prepared the apostles for martyrdom. Now, I want to be very clear about this. This might be new to you all, but our Lord prepared the apostles for their impending martyrdom. So it wasn't as if they hadn't been prepared. Our Lord had them prepared for persecution. He let them know it was going to really happen. It was going to really come. He warned them in the Gospel of St. Matthew, chapter 24, verse 9. They will deliver you up to tribulation and put you to death, and you will be hated by all nations for my name's sake. Now, he also commanded them, do not fear those who kill the body, but cannot kill the soul. Gospel of St. Matthew, chapter 10, verse 28. So Christian martyrdom, we want to remind you, it doesn't make any sense unless Jesus truly conquered death. And he did. He really did conquer death. If this earthly life, I want you to pay attention to this, faithful, if this earthly life is all that exists, well then, giving up your life would perhaps seem foolish, right? If this earthly life was all that exists, granted, we'll grant you that, right? But if our Lord really did expire upon the cross, which he did, and if he really did rise from the dead, which he did, then nothing is in vain, because we entrust our life to the one who not only did rise bodily and in a glorious body, but will restore us gloriously. So the apostles preached and they taught this all throughout the Christian world. They proclaimed that what they had seen and heard was real. Our Lord truly crucified, really bodily died on the cross, really bodily rose and enthroned. Their willingness to suffer, their willingness to undergo real suffering doesn't minimize the importance of everything that they preached. It highlights it. It demonstrates that they were willing to go to their end for something they knew was real. Not an invention, not a lie. They knew Jesus had really bodily risen from the dead. They preached the bodily resurrection because they knew death had been defeated. They knew it. Remember how we talk about how the devil thought that he had defeated our Lord, the devil thought he had him right where he wants him. He had defeated him. Quite the contrary, that death on the cross was really the foiling of the devil's evil machinations. Now, one other martyr we want to talk about. We don't like doing shows without talking about an incredible martyr. One of our martyrs that we like to highlight here, he's known as the proto-martyr. He is known as the proto-martyr. We love him. Saint Stephen the proto-martyr. Love it. Saint Stephen the proto-martyr. And I love that question because that was something we're going to tackle later. What a great one. Tremendous question from the amazing Brother Daniel. Tremendous one, Brother Daniel. We're going to get to that one in a moment. Saint Stephen the proto-martyr. Now, St. Stephen is honored as the church's first martyr, proto-martyr. In fact, if you look at the book of Acts,
What does the book of Acts tell us about him? He was full of grace and power, performing great wonders and boldly proclaiming and boldly preaching Christ, proclaiming our Lord. Now, when they brought him before the council, what did St. Stephen do? What did he do? He begins to trace salvation history from Abraham to Jesus. And he accused those there of resisting the Holy Spirit and of betraying the righteous one. Who's the righteous one? The suffering servant, Jesus Christ, is the righteous one. They became enraged. They were filled with anger. And they dragged him outside the city and they stoned him. They did. Our Lord, what did our Lord pray as he was being brutally crucified? Father, forgive them. And in a very, very similar fashion, the incredible Saint Stephen cried out, Lord, do not hold their sin against them. Think about that. The proto-martyr utters, Lord, cries out, do not hold this sin against them. Our Lord entrusts his spirit to the Father. Saint Stephen says, Lord Jesus, receive my spirit. Pretty powerful. The fact that he's also praying to Christ shows that he believes Jesus to be, he shows that the way he prays to him, the way our Lord entrusted his spirit to the Father, he knows, Stephen's language is indicative that he knows that the Lord Christ is Almighty God. By entrusting and saying, receive my spirit. It's also a very powerful prayer. Very powerful because he will directly invoke the Lord. And he knows the Lord will receive his departing soul. He knows the Lord is going to receive his departing soul. And standing nearby was Saul. Who is that? Anyone tell me? That is the future Saint Paul. Saint Stephen, he may have appeared defeated, yet his witness helped to prepare the way for the conversion of who would eventually become the greatest missionary of the faith, the tremendous Saint Paul. So the martyr's blood was already bearing fruit. Can we say that? The martyr's blood, and what does that remind us of? That reminds us of the language of Tertullian, doesn't it? Doesn't that remind you all of the language of Tertullian? That's got to remind you of the language of Tertullian. Tertullian knew that. You know, martyr them, and you're going to help the church spread. Yeah. You're going to help the church spread. That's pretty much a mentality there. And that was a reality. We have a legendary question from the brother Daniel. And Daniel, I want to thank you for your tremendous support, my friend. And all of you all, I want to remind you all, we are taking any and all of your comments and questions. We want to hear from you all. This is a good one that we're glad that Daniel brought up. It does get brought up a lot, but people wonder why. Why didn't St. John suffer martyrdom? All of the others did. Why not him? And Daniel asks, why did St. John not suffer martyrdom? He's the only one at the foot of the cross, at the cross of the male disciples. He had to take care of Mary, had further revelation to reveal thoughts on the matter. Right. They tried to martyr him. You know, they tried to martyr him. He survived. In fact, does anybody know how? Well, they tried to kill him in boiling water. Forgive me, boiling oil. Even worse, boiling oil. They tried to murder him in boiling oil. Then he was later exiled to the island of Patmos. And God did preserve him for a unique mission. Number one, all the other apostles had abandoned him, our Lord. St. John remains by our Lord's side there at Calvary. The Gospel of St. John, chapter 19. He was faithful at the cross. And he had already shown his loyalty when others fled. When others fled and abandoned, he showed his unwavering loyalty. Now, why do I think, and why does the early church think, St. John didn't suffer martyrdom? I think we can give a good answer for that.
St. John did undergo persecution, but tradition tells us he survived all kinds of things. Primarily, he was the guardian of our Immaculate Mother Mary, right? We know that he was the guardian of our Immaculate Mother Mary. So right away, in terms of that, our Lord entrusted his mother to St. John. Remember, we read, behold your mother and behold your son. So John had to receive Mother Mary into his home and care for her. That's part of the reason why he had to be preserved. Then another really good point that I've got to say, the brother Daniel brings up a good point. Maybe he was preserved as well in order to give the church his gospel, his epistles, and the accounts in the Revelation. That's really good, because if we date the gospel of St. John to being the last one, which is fine, he probably wrote it last, that wouldn't be a liberal view. That would still be a conservative viewpoint. He did probably write it last. Even if he wrote it last, that would mean that that was a good reason why he was preserved as well. He was the guardian of Mother Mary, had to take care of Mary. He was going to give the church his gospel, epistles, his account in his in the book of Revelation. These are really good examples as to why he had to be preserved even longer. And that is a good point, including the fact that he had to teach and train. Who did he teach and train? Who were his disciples? Who were they? Bishop Polycarp, Saint Polycarp, Saint Ignatius. And by the way, audience, you're probably wondering, my goodness, you brought up Saint Ignatius. Well, are you going to connect that? Are you going to talk about the great Saint Ignatius? We definitely are, audience. We're going to talk about Saint Ignatius. We didn't just say his name to not bring him up. We are going to bring him up, and we're going to bring up the great Bishop Polycarp as well. The incredible Saint Polycarp. Don't worry. These incredible figures are going to come up. And Daniel, what a tremendous question. Audience, we have so much more. We're barely getting started talking about incredible, magnificent martyrs, great saints, holy men, holy women. There are a lot of them. Maybe you have a particular one that is your favorite. Maybe you have one that really does stick out, really does touch your heart and your soul. We want to hear from you as well. You all are tremendous. Be back the other side of the break.

And we are back, audience. We're having a tremendous time. The incredible, the amazing Gideon Easton, AI, well, formerly known as AI Holistang, not anymore. He changed his name now, so now he's Gideon Easton. I don't know if he'll ever return to being AI Holistang, but he's Gideon Easton now. He says, St. Eusebius, and he knows that I honor every super chat, so he got me there. St. Eusebius, Pelagius, and Apollinaris, pray for us. All righty. Now, to be very clear, Eusebius of Caesarea, Apollinaris of Laodicea, and Pelagius are not saints. They're not saints. I barely saw the message he wrote. The brother also said, what else did the tremendous brother say? I forgot, I missed it. He said that he had made a comment. I don't remember where the comment was. I think he said somebody else may have... yeah, you're referring to other ones. I knew you were going to go down that route. You're not referring to the heretical ones, but you didn't indicate which ones, so that was good. Eusebius of Rome, right? And then there is a good Pelagius, right? And then there is a later Apollinaris, not the one of Laodicea. Pretty good. Pretty crafty. I had it to you there. I didn't know if you were being tongue-in-cheek joking. You got me there. Good one. That's what we call him, AI Holistang. That's why we call him AI Holistang. I give it to him. But in terms of his comment on the Gospel of John being written by others, I don't know if I can go down that route. I don't know if I can agree with that. I'm not sure that that's an ancient tradition either. So I'm going to have to say the AI system that AI Holistang is built into its very body might be malfunctioning. Because according to the Gospel of St. John, it indicates that it seems like St. John himself is the one that is writing the stuff down. And St. Irenaeus doesn't give any indication. And that's very early on. And St. Irenaeus was a disciple of St. Polycarp, who was a disciple of St. John himself. And St. Irenaeus gives indication that the gospel written to St. John was actually published by him, meaning he would have written it. But of course, maybe there's another quote that AI Holistang has in mind. Yeah, it could be another one that he has in mind. And we promised you all we're going to, speaking of the great Polycarp, we promised you we're going to talk about the great Polycarp. We read about him that he was 86 years at serving the Lord. Wow. He served the Lord the duration of his life. Think about that. He served the Lord the duration of his life. Now, if you wrap your mind around that, that truly is amazing, right? That truly is amazing if you think about that. And the more and more that we dive into that, the more and more powerful it really does become. He was a disciple of the apostles. We know that. And he has a very important link. There's a great link between the apostolic age and with him and the apostolic age and later generations. When authorities demanded to him that the elderly bishop, St. Polycarp, swear by Caesar and curse our Lord, he refused. That is real heroic virtue. He refused. And according to the ancient martyrdom of Polycarp, he declared that he had served Christ for 86 years and had received no wrong from him. Well, then how could he blaspheme his King and Savior? How could he do that? He had received no wrong. He had received no wrong at all. Think about that. Have that in your mind. St. Polycarp he wasn't making any kind of like an impulsive decision. His martyrdom was pretty much part of an entire life of loyalty to our Lord. He had followed our Lord all, you know, in many areas, you know, in ordinary duties before he was called into his martyrdom in the arena. Think about that. Have that in your mind. What an incredible martyr. What an amazing martyr. You think about that. What an amazing martyr. What a great question from the tremendous
Cothel Ryan. Cothel Ryan, how you doing, my friend? Dear brother, first off, let me say thank you for your tremendous support. Then let me also ask you, man, how is your mother doing and your family, brother? God bless you. What a wonderful, holy woman. And a great question. The tremendous Cothel Ryan says, is John the Baptist or Abel a martyr who he was killed by Cain? Jesus said he was the first righteous person or any Old Testament prophets. Yes. In fact, our Lord calls Abel righteous. And his blood, we're told by our Lord, is associated with that of the prophets, those that were martyred. Read about that in the Gospel of St. Matthew. Now, in terms of Abel, what did Abel died because Cain hated him. Cain hated. He was a righteous and holy person. Cain hated him. Couldn't stand him. And, of course, you are right. The church will venerate him. If you think about it, the church will venerate him. How is he different from Saint Stephen? Well, he is the first martyr in salvation history, is what we can say. He's also viewed as a type of Christ. He would be different. So this would be different than the proto-martyr who died during the time of Christ. It'd be different. He'd be the first martyr in salvation history. So that's a great question, Cothel Ryan. One that we are so glad that we're able to draw out that distinction on the air. Is St. John the Baptist a martyr? Yes, he is. Herod killed him. And what was he doing? Well, he was defending God's law concerning marriage. In fact, let's open up and let's see what the verse says. Let's look and see what he says. Let's see. Let's open it up. Wonderful points, Cothel Ryan. Wonderful points. It is not lawful for you to have your brother's wife. Gospel of St. Mark, chapter 6, verse 18. So he died as a martyr for the truth. He died as a martyr for the truth. So this is how we say it. This is a great nuanced way of understanding this. Abel is known as the first righteous martyr, right? Righteous martyr. The great St. John the Baptist, we would say. What could we say about St. John the Baptist? The final and the greatest martyr prophet before Christ. St. Stephen, the first martyr of the church. That is why he would be called a proto-martyr. So these are important distinctions. Let me go over it again for the audience. So let me thank you, Cothel, for your tremendous question, because I know you knew the answer. You just wanted to help educate the people. Abel would be the first righteous martyr. St. John the Baptist, the final and greatest martyr of the the final and greatest martyr prophet before Christ. The tremendous St. Stephen, the proto-martyr, would be the first martyr of the Catholic Church after Christ. That is why he would be given the title proto-martyr. Great, great question. Earlier, we had heard of St. Ignatius of Antioch as well. Now, St. Ignatius was willing to go to his death to be food for the wild beasts. I want to give an enormous shout-out to our brother. Thank you for the support. We call him Muscles Mitch, and we want to hear from you, Muscles Mitch. Who is your favorite martyr? Who is your favorite martyr? And I'll shock you all. Not only in the year, maybe you'll have a favorite one in the Middle Ages. Or later in history, maybe your favorite martyr is not in the early church. Who is you all's favorite martyr? Saint Ignatius is definitely up there with mine. Got to be in my top. I'm going to put him top three, top two, top three. Really hard for me, man. So many amazing martyrs that I love. I'm probably going to have to put him in top two or top three. Yeah. So early in the 100s, in the second century, the incredible, the tremendous St. Ignatius, Bishop of Antioch, was transported to Rome for his martyrdom. And during that journey, he wrote seven letters. We have them today.
And no, don't ask me to quote the names of all of them off the top of my head. I'm not going to be able to do that. Don't ask me to quote the names of all of them off the top of my head. The great St. Ignatius understood what martyrdom really was. He knew it. It was a real participation in the passion of our Lord. And he wanted to have that perfect union with Christ. He refused any kind of temporal pleasures. He knew he was going to be with our Lord. And at Rome, he was exposed to wild beasts. I know debate has been had as to what those wild beasts were. I know a certain debate has been had, but it doesn't matter what they were. He was still martyred by wild beasts. And he was a wonderful, a magnificent martyr. He was taught and trained by the apostle Saint John. And he wrote beautiful, beautiful teaching, beautiful theology on the Holy Eucharist.

And we are back, and we're having an incredible time on an amazing, magnificent Monday is what we like to call it. We like to call this a magnificent Monday. We're talking about the great St. Ignatius of Antioch. We're talking about martyrs in general today. Talking about martyrs in general, the blood of martyrs, incredible saints, the great St. Polycarp. Can we think of any others? Can anybody think of any others? Are there others that are amazing? And why do we venerate? Here's one thing that'll be wonderful. Why do we venerate martyrs and their relics? Here's something our evangelical friends can't wrap their mind around. I'm going to tell you right now, if there's one thing that our evangelical friends, they cannot wrap their mind around, I'm telling you right now, they have no idea as to why we venerate martyrs and their relics. They have no clue. I'm serious. They don't have a clue. Like, what's going on? Is that, you know, is that idolatry? What's happening? You know, what's going on? And they get very, very confused about it. I'm going to confess to you all. I'm going to make a confession. My confession is, this wasn't hard for me when I became Catholic. It wasn't hard for me to accept the veneration of martyrs and their relics. Wasn't hard. It really wasn't. So we don't worship martyrs. Adoration belongs to God and God alone. We honor the martyrs because God's grace triumphed magnificently in their lives. That is why we honor them. That's exactly why. Now, the other important point is this. The Bible shows you that there is... The Bible shows you... Oops. A little bit of a hiccup over there in Virgin Most Powerful Radio. But we're back! The Bible shows you very clearly reverence for bodily remains. A dead man was restored to life, right? Upon touching the bones of Elisha in 2 Kings. That's pretty big. So people then also carried the handkerchiefs and aprons touched by St. Paul, through which God worked healings. That's in the book of Acts. The bodies of the martyrs, they're temples of the Holy Spirit. And what do their relics do? They remind us that salvation, well, it includes the body. And that we are really awaiting our bodily resurrection. We think of the Maccabean martyrs as well, right? The Maccabean martyrs. So what did early believers do? Well, early believers would carefully collect the remains of martyrs and commemorated the anniversaries of their deaths, not because they adored dead bodies, but because the martyr's death was regarded as a birth into heavenly glory. The martyr's death was regarded as a birth into heavenly glory. So when we venerate the relic of Saint Bartholomew or of another martyr, where does the honor ultimately go? Well, the honor ultimately rises to Christ, right? We praise the artist by admiring what his grace accomplished in the saint. And when we think of modern martyrs, who are your favorite modern martyrs? Now, we know that martyrdom did not end with pagan Rome. No. In fact, Catholics have suffered

under anti-Catholic governments, under terrible regimes, under dictatorships, under, you know, terrorist movements, under militant ideologies, all throughout the modern world. Think about the tremendous Saint Maximilian Kolbe, one of the great modern martyrs, modern day martyrs. He offered his life. He offered his life in place of another prisoner at Auschwitz. In fact, Saint Oscar Romero, as well, another great one, was murdered while celebrating Mass. Y'all ever heard of him? Y'all know who he is? St. Oscar Romero was murdered while celebrating Mass. The Coptic martyrs that were killed in Libya, they died invoking the name of our Lord. Countless that I can think of, countless unnamed Christians, they continue to suffer imprisonment. They continue to suffer violence. They continue to undergo these kinds of terrible things, terrible persecutions, displacement, death. And modern day martyrs exist. They're a reality. They do really do exist. And today, as we honor the great Saint Bartholomew, what kind of a lesson can we learn from Saint Bartholomew? Well, we can learn a lot. We can learn about being loyal. We can learn about perseverance. We can learn about walking with our Lord. We can learn about real faithfulness. That is being faithful to the Lord, walking with God. Here's another thing. Here's another thing. Why do we connect martyrdom and the Holy Eucharist? Here's one thing that we want to talk about before we're done. Why do we connect martyrdom and the Holy Eucharist? Can anyone tell me? Can anyone tell me? Why connect martyrdom and the Holy Eucharist? I'm going to tell you, and I'm going to give you the Ignatian example. Like the great Saint Ignatius, who was strengthened by the body and blood of the crucified and the risen Lord, what does our Lord declare? Well, in the Gospel of Saint John, chapter 6, verse 54, he says, "He who eats my flesh and drinks my blood has eternal life, and I will raise him up on the last day." Saint Ignatius, all he craved was the Holy Eucharist. He was willing to go to his death. He was willing to go to his martyrdom. All he craved was the body, blood, soul, and divinity of our Lord. That is what he truly craved. St. Ignatius of Antioch described the Eucharist as the pharmakon Athanasius, the medicine of immortality. The medicine of immortality. Christians all throughout the ages, they risked arrest gathering on Sunday to worship. Why? Because they knew the Holy Eucharist wasn't just a symbol. They knew the Eucharist wasn't just a symbol. It was real koinonia, real communion, real koinonia with the bodily risen Christ. That's why. That is why. Even when gathering was forbidden, they knew they were going to worship the Lord when they gathered. They refused to surrender. They refused to surrender. And here's the real heroic thing. Let me tell you something. Here's the real heroism. The real heroism is that they never renounced the Lord. That's really being heroic. That is really being heroic. The fact that they never renounced the Lord. They didn't ever renounce God. They remained unwavering. Unwavering is what they were to the end. And many of them, all they craved was the Holy Eucharist. That's what they craved. You know, there are a few others that I want to mention before we're done. We have a few minutes before we wrap it up on radio. And I want to give all of you all a shout out. Thank you all for tuning in. Did you love the show? Were you blown away by maybe a few incredible saints that you'd never heard of before? Two that I'd like to mention before we're done. Saints Perpetua and Felicity. Their witness is pretty powerful. Perpetua, who was a young noblewoman and a mother, and Felicity, who was
or Felicitas, depending on which translation you encounter, was an enslaved woman, and she would give birth shortly before her execution. Yeah. So in the lore, they weren't real sisters. Not as far as I know. Somebody can correct me, but I don't think that they were real sisters. They became spiritual sisters in the Lord, and they became fellow martyrs as well. And Perpetua's father, who, by the way, was a pagan, begged for her to renounce the faith. Begged. She loved her family, but she wouldn't deny. She would not deny her identity in Jesus. She wouldn't do it. And she feared that her pregnancy would delay her martyrdom. She didn't want her companion. Why would she fear that? She didn't want her companions to suffer alone. She knew she was going to be martyred. She knew she was going to be, you know, she was going to suffer that end. But she didn't want her companions to suffer without her by her side. That's tremendous. Think about that. That is real love of Jesus. That is real love of God. And these incredible martyrs are such powerful examples, aren't they, faithful? Such amazing examples that we can lift up our prayers and we can ask for their intercession. I want to remind you, we have some incredible guests coming on this week, faithful. We have an incredible priest guest, and we've got some scholars that are going to be joining us. We have some knockout, rocking, incredible shows for you this week, faithful. We hope you loved it. We hope you loved today's show. And before we're off the air, I want to remind you all, there is more programming coming right here on Virgin Most Powerful Radio. You're not going to want to go anywhere, faithful. You're not going to want to go anywhere. Stick around. There's a lot more programming to come. And I want to remind you all, if you haven't yet gotten the goated Virgin Most Powerful Radio app on your phone, what are you waiting for? All you got to do is hop on over to the App Store, look up the Virgin Most Powerful Radio app, look it up, and download the app. It'll download the updated version for you. And there you can listen to everything you want on the go. You'll never be without tremendous, rock-solid Catholic radio, faithful. And I tell you, you're not going to want to be without it, whether you tune in on your phone, whether you tune in on YouTube, wherever you're tuning in. We love you dearly, faithful. See you again very soon.

0: prophecies shall be made void, or tongues shall cease, or knowledge shall be destroyed. When I was a child, I spoke as a child. I understood as a child. I thought as a child. But when I became a man, put away the things of a child. We see now through a glass in dark matter, but then face to face. Now I know in part, but then I shall know even as I am now.
1: My crucified Jesus,
2: adore
1: thy wounds,
2: and the blood in which thou hast shed from them, and kindle in my heart the fire of thy love, and give me the grace to persevere in loving thee for all eternity.
3: Consecration prayer from Saint Benedict. Gracious and holy Father, grant us the intellect to understand you, reason to discern you, diligence to seek you, wisdom to find you, a spirit to know you, a heart to meditate upon you. May our ears hear you, may our eyes behold you, and may our tongues proclaim you.
1: Give us the grace that our way of life may be pleasing to you,
3: that we may have the patience to wait for you, and the perseverance to look for you.
1: Grant us perfect end,
3: your holy presence, a blessed resurrection, a life everlasting. We ask this through Jesus Christ, our Lord.
1: Amen.
3: O my Jesus, forgive us our sins, save us from the fires of hell. Lead all souls to heaven, especially those who are most in need of your mercy. Glory be to the Father, and to the Son, and to the Holy Spirit, as it was in the beginning, is now, and forever shall be,
1: a world without end. Amen.
3: Thank you for joining us through His Wounds, family. It is recording date, August 4th, in the year 2026, in the month of the Immaculate Heart of Mary. Immaculate Heart of Mary, please keep us in your mantle, our Blessed Mother. We always start the show off with prayer because we know that is the most important thing.
1: So important, Anthony.
3: If you missed our episode on prayer, we did a whole 1 hour last week on Through His Wounds. You can find it at Virgin Most Powerful Radio.
1: Well, you know what? Let's meditate.
3: Amen.
1: With St. Augustine, okay? How are we to take delight in the Lord if the Lord is so far away from us? But do not let him be far away. Unless you let him be far away. Love and he will draw you near. Love and he will live with you. The Lord is very near. Do not be anxious at all. Prayer time. Our God, most high, most deep and most hidden, yet intimately present, you are everywhere, the whole entire, in every place, but confined to none. Amen.
3: Amen. Thank you, Jesus, for allowing us to participate in this wonderful work of salvation. And you're right, keeping God with us 24/7. This episode, we hope to address confusion, right? Confusion within our church, confusion within our nation, confusion within our own hearts. And how do we break outside of that confusion? Well, we have to keep Christ with us 24/7. A priest will probably say that it's so important that you have a good formation because that will save you from a lot of confusion. You know, not just about knowing things, but understand what you're knowing, because I don't know everything about salvation history or the Catholic Church or even all the ecumenical councils, church fathers. There's so much more that I need to know. And I even call myself the Ant-Man, right? The smallest one in the faith. But still, what I do know, I know how to use it effectively and how to use it tactically. And I use it and I rely on what I do know about the faith to hold me down so I'm not led astray.
1: You know, and it's hard, and it's easy to be led astray, Anthony. Sometimes with a lot of questions, I know we're going to get into, are we going to discuss last Sunday's gospel?
3: Yes, last Sunday's gospel, because it's one that everyone gets a little confused.
1: Yeah, yeah.
3: before we read it, it's just, this is what inspired the show, is the gospel of the multiplication of the loaves. Before we read it, it's obviously not about food. Like, it's not necessarily about sharing food. You could draw that, yes, but constantly for the last 40, 50 years in the church, we've been trying to diminish the supernatural aspects of Christ. And this gospel is one way that they diminish the supernatural aspects of Christ.
1: You know, and that's why I sometimes bring that up, Anthony. I always say you got to think not from inside of the box, but outside of the box. And everything that we do talk about is actually a supernatural point of view of faith and our church. And, you know, when God spoke to us, it was like this last gospel. You know, when it started was, is that...
3: Let's just go ahead and read it.
1: You want to read it?
3: I'll read it.
1: I mean, it doesn't matter. I mean, we just, so we could get into it, and we could get into the actual spiritual part of it.
3: Yes, it's not our normal recording hour, so I got a lot of things going on in the background.
1: Oh, you know, maybe we should let them know what happened and why are we not on Monday.
3: We've been so busy. Super busy weekend with everything here happening at the chapel. The Early Church Fathers on Spiritual Warfare Conference did happen. You can get the recordings if you go to vmpr.org. You can still sign up for the conference. But eventually we'll switch that form to the recordings donation link. But anyway, the Lord be with you and with your spirit. Reading from the Holy Gospel according to Matthew. Glory to you, O Lord. Jesus said to his disciples, "The kingdom of heaven is like a treasure buried in a field which a person finds." This is not it. That's funny. Next one. Next page over. When Jesus heard of the death of John the Baptist, he withdrew in a boat to a deserted place by himself. The crowds heard of this and followed him on foot from their towns, and he disembarked and saw the vast crowd. His heart was moved with pity for them, and he cured their sick. When it was evening, the disciples approached him and said, "This is a deserted place, and it's already late. Dismiss the crowds so that they can go to the villages and buy food for themselves." Jesus said to them, "There is no need for them to go away. Give them some food yourselves." But they said to him, "Five loaves and two fish are all we have here." Then he said to them, "Bring them here to me." And he ordered the crowd to sit down on the grass. Taking the five loaves and two fish and looking up to heaven, he said the blessing, broke all the loaves, gave them to his disciples, who in turn gave them to the crowds. They all ate and were satisfied, and they picked up fragments left over, 12 wicker baskets full, so a surplus. Those who ate were about 5,000 men, not counting women and children. The gospel of the Lord. Praise to you, Lord Jesus Christ. Obviously, what we hear nowadays and what could possibly get repeated, because if you hear it from a priest, right, and you're going to a liberal parish, you've been hearing stuff from, but now you're going to go out and battle traditionalists with this liberal message about Jesus. This message about sharing food and how it's so important that we take care of the poor and feed one another and share our resources with one another so that those who are more abundantly blessed can help those who are less fortunate. Very good. But what else?
1: And then, but you add to that, Anthony, the most amazing part of it is that you're looking at a structure that Christ starts giving us, right? And it's that discipleship requires vigilance, fidelity, and trust in Christ rather than the fear of the world. Jesus repeatedly commands his followers to remain awake because the greatest danger is persecution. Not persecution alone, but the spiritual complacency. Yes. What were they doing at that time when he said, "Hey man, bring the two fish, bring the loaves, and I'll take care of it"? They were worried. Instead of trusting in Christ, you worried. Right. And how many times do we do that in our lives?
3: The apostles are constantly worrying, and we're constantly worrying. The point is to give it all up to the Lord, where they got the fish and where they got the loaves. When they were giving it to the apostles, they didn't say, "Oh, maybe I should keep this for myself, you know, maybe in case it doesn't work out. Maybe you're not able to feed all these people. At least I can get my share because, I mean, it is my bread and my fish." But no, they gave it all up to Jesus. And they're so worried about being hungry, and they're so worried about all these things that are earthly, right? But the God is with you right there. And I wanted to read from the reading on Wednesday.
1: But can I add something to that one? Is that if you stop for a second, God did not ask, he commanded them, "Bring that. Let me handle it." And then yet we sometimes don't even allow that in our lives, right? Because we think I, Manuel Campos, can do this all by myself and I don't need nothing because I can do it. But yet, this gospel that you're about to read right now, it's going to tie it all in. And
3: well, even the first reading, it kind of gives a hint towards it because it's also from Jeremiah. And it says, even in famine, or no, it's from Isaiah. Is it? Where's it from? Why is it in Spanish all of a sudden? It is from Isaiah from last Sunday. I'm sorry about that. But he says, even in famine, even with no money, even with no water, even when we're thirsty, God is still there. Like, that was from Romans, sorry. But here we go.
1: Yeah, well, he says, he says, right, if you're thirsty, give him water. If he needs food, give him. But, you know, it's not a matter, it's not the actual physical food that we're going after. Jesus is telling you that the food that he's about to give you is beyond our understanding in the spiritual, that will fill our soul, that will fill our spirit to be next to him, to actually remain awake, like it says, remain awake spiritually. Do not be complacent.
3: Yes, we're going to see how in this reading from Jeremiah, on the other side of the break, the music should be coming on soon. We see how Jeremiah is going to call God a deceiver. You know, he's going to show, you know, why didn't you do this when you promised that if I did this, that you would do that? You know, if I follow the law, you promised you'd give me these blessings. And now all my friends are looking at me because I'm doing all these self-sacrificing things. I'm not going into my pleasures, not being the happiest myself, right? You know how what they would say? I'm looking, I'm doing all this stuff and you're not blessing me, God. Why?
1: And what we're going to do is remain awake. Remain awake.
3: How do we answer this?
1: Do not get complacent.
3: Amen. We'll touch you on the other side of the break through his wounds.
1: Amen.
3: Enjoying this beautiful month of the Immaculate Heart of Mary. Immaculate Heart of Mary, pray for us.
1: Hey, God bless you.

0: Welcome back to Through His Wounds, where we fight off all those wicked goons, saving you from the enemies of this world and the next. And the way to do that is by sharing the gospel with clarity and charity. We're talking about confusion, and if you hear a confusing message from a confusing priest, say you're visiting a parish, like I was this past weekend, and you hear a bad homily, you think about it, and, you know, the priest, okay, he obviously doesn't know, or he's not in tune, or he's not that, okay, but the more, the thing that I'm worried about, the thing that is bothering me is all these people attending this parish, absorbing the wrong message, and then we find this reason, like, how come Catholics are so divided is because we're getting bad messages from priests, and we go out and say, well, my priest said this, you know, and how could you say that? Where did you get that? My priest is saying me that. So then we get this confusion. We get this division. And let me just read what I think the multiplication of the loaves is about. It's trusting Jesus, and he will always have the answer for you. So Jeremiah, again, is complaining to the Lord. Woe to me, mother, that you gave me birth. He says, oh, Lord, because when I found your words, I devoured them. They became my joy and happiness of my heart, right? He's talking about how much he loved him. Because I bore your name, O Lord God of hosts, I did not sit celebrating in the inner circle of merrymakers, right? He's talking about suffering. Under the weight of your hand, I sat alone because you filled me with indignation. So he's blaming God for his feelings, right, towards his sufferings. Why is the pain continuous? My wounds incurable, refusing to be healed. You have indeed become to me a treacherous brook whose waters do not abide. Imagine saying that to God. How many of us feel that way sometimes? I'll be real. Like, why? Like, why, and why? I ask that all the time. Anyway, thus the Lord answered Jeremiah and said, if you repent, so that I restore you in my presence, you shall stand. Okay, well, first of all, God wants you to come up again. He wasn't mad that you were going through all these troubles, but as soon as you start talking bad at him, oh, man, hey, look, you're going to need to repent if you want me to bring you back up, right? So if you repent so that I restore you in my presence, you shall stand. If you bring forth the precious without the vial, you shall be my mouthpiece. Yeah, amen. It shall be they who turn to you, and you shall not turn to them. I will make you towards people a solid wall of brass. Here it comes. Though they fight against you, they shall not prevail, for I am with you. So no matter how much all your friends are talking about you, no matter how much you're worried about your self-image, right, or what you look like to people, or who we're trying to please, trying to gain as many subscribers or as many followers as possible, right?
1: No. and you know, Anthony, you know, it's funny. You remind me of something, you know, when we did the Behold Your Mother event, you know, and which we're going to do something.
0: We're trying to get it down.
1: Possibly in May. So that's what it's looking like. But we were worried, right? I'll be honest with you. First time, oh my God, I'm going to talk about our mother and we're going to do this. But it was that one person that showed up that meant something to me. That meant something, because how many times have we seen it in scripture or where Christ says, you know what, take my sheep over there, but that one that went astray, let me go get it. I'm going to go get it, because then the Kevins will rejoice for that one. Yes. That's how much love God loves us.
0: He knows you're going to be suffering, and it probably hurts him even more that when you're suffering, you turn away from him. When you should ultimately see that suffering, that's why some people go to the deepest dark, hit rock bottom, and then you'll see the light. But we should always see Christ in our suffering. That's what brings us joy from that suffering. But we don't hear a lot about suffering nowadays, because we have this problem in the church and causing confusion and division, where infiltration is taken apart.
1: We're going to go down that path.
0: That's
1: in
0: how
1: a
0: I was
1: second.
0: Trying to segue it, yeah.
1: But you know what?
0: You got anything else?
1: Just a reminder. Yeah. The primary battle in our lives is to achieve holiness.
0: Boom.
1: Okay? That is our number one battle, is that spiritual warfare between ourselves, our discipline in loving Christ. Yes, we're going to fail. Yes, we're going to have tough days. But to achieve that, I trust you. I trust you. And I trust you, Lord Jesus, I trust you.
2: Amen.
1: That's it.
2: Amen.
1: Jesus in you, I trust.
2: So Jesus, I trust in you. Jesus, I trust in you. Jesus, I trust in you. There is something that we need to point out because, right, we have good parishes, bad parishes, good priests, bad priests. They're all from the same Catholic Church. So when you're bringing someone into the faith, one thing you kind of had to give them a warning about is, you know, and sometimes not all Catholic churches are as Catholic as they should be, right?
1: Or wow, you're going to make me go militant on you because, right now pretty soon.
2: Well, what's causing that? Obviously, we know there was some type of infiltration into the hierarchy, right? Into the priesthood. There was a book I read a long time ago, maybe in 2015, 2016. It's called AA1125, the Anti-Apostolate, and it was about a French nurse, Marie Curie, published a communist agent, his journal, a diary of a communist agent who infiltrated the Catholic seminary in 1960 to subvert the church from within. If you guys haven't seen this book, it's an orange book. It's like this thick, not even that big. But I encourage everyone to read it. It's kind of like Dante's Inferno. No, I'm just kidding. It explains the type of sins that are going on and the type of sins they're going to promote. Homosexuality. Yeah. I mean, and we see the effects of it now because they're diminishing. They're beginning to diminish the supernatural aspects of Christ. And then when we start to diminish the supernatural aspects, what's the problem with that? Because it is technically kind of a bit about sharing. We lose the supernatural aspect, we stop believing in the supernatural aspects of Jesus in our own lives and how he's going to change our hearts, because sometimes we need that supernatural change.
1: You know, you're making it sound like a conspiracy stuff going on, right? But let's take a second. The Vatican, government, conspiracy, the devil. Let's take it back to the apostles really quick, Anthony. We had 12 apostles, but one was a spy. Mm-hmm. One conspired. One thought he was going to destroy Christ. And yet what wound up happening is salvation was given to us because of something so evil and negative that had happened, a betrayal. You know that that Judas betrays Christ, and Christ was more hurt because of the actual betrayal than what he was about to go through.
2: Yes.
1: It's one of those moments where let's stop and take a look at what's going on within our church, our homes, our families, our brothers and sisters, little bickering here, a little bickering there, and we lose focus. And yet, if we could just focus on those 12 apostles, but what was accomplished? Yeah. What was accomplished after the conspiracy? You know that, because that's the first time we actually see, here's the spy, and who does he betray? What, you know, one of the biggest spies in the world, Judas.
2: Judas, right.
1: So he betrays Christ. And what happens? What transcribes out of everything? Salvation. I mean, in Christ, in all of his glory is achieved through this betrayal, through this negative. But yet did Christ doubt his Father? And I'm going with us trusting in suffering, Christ.
2: Did he say, did he complain?
1: Absolutely not. And I get it. I get that.
2: 100%. That's a huge point to bring up because, again, we're focusing on Jesus' work in us today, in the church. Today, the power that he used to speak to us. Sometimes we go to Mass and we don't feel the Mass speaking to us. We don't hear God in that Mass. But it's because we don't approach the Mass with that right mentality. We come thinking this is a suffering. This is a pain. And we go complaining. And, you know, sometimes we're mad at our wives and stuff like
1: that. Just like, what's his name?
2: Jeremiah
1: was doing that. Why was he complaining?
2: I'm doing all this stuff for you. You know, I keep coming to Mass every Sunday.
1: But don't boast about it. You know, don't boast about it.
2: Right.
1: Don't tell me what you're doing. I'm watching you.
2: And they will try to distract you from what you said. Yourself, your family. They'll try to make you a part of like a social group or a community rather than what are your sins? Where are you at in our salvation? So that's why it's so important that we focus on our families, take in the faith and study as much as we can and then pass on as much as we can. That's how we defeat the confusion in the church. Because there was a girl who at that parish I went to after receiving communion went up and had her Bible and then she held it above her head and was walking around the entire church and then went in front of the Psi tabernacle and then like held it up for a bit and then opened up the book as if God was going to give her some revelation based on the page she was reading. And, you know, I simply went up to her because this is a little too weird for me, okay? So I simply went up to her and said, sister, you know, if you're going to do that, at least be veiled, you know? So that's one, you know, you can do, hopefully the veiling will lead to her one step at a time, you know? That's how we defeat the confusion.
1: Yeah, there's, yeah. You know, it's, you remind me of the transition from being a soldier when I was a civilian, because there's a part of me that's always going to have that militant training, right? I'm always going to have that. I just met a gentleman today that was here in the studio. And the thing is we're always going to have that fire, but we're forgetting that when we're educating ourselves, and I'm going to use the word educating. I might be wrong. So, you know, somebody leave a post out there and we'll get into another discussion on that. But before you're in the military, you're a civilian and you get, somebody will say it's brainwashing. People, oh, well, you've been brainwashed, Manny. You did this. Okay. Military. Okay. And I know we're probably dropping down to government manipulation or whatever, but here it is. All in a nutshell, is I chose to join the military. I chose to become one of the best in the world. And I wasn't going to get that from being complacent as a civilian or letting my personal feelings. And it's the same thing like when we have the traditional math. We have the Nuevo Sordo and everybody, well, you don't do that and you're not supposed to do this. You know what? It's training. Just like me and you, Anthony, we study this and we're in training. We're preparing ourselves because you know what? What is our purpose? Achieve holiness. We want that. Amen. And you know what? Jesus and you, I trust. I'm going to keep on repeating that for the rest of my life now because I love our Lord.
2: And Jesus gave us the system which we are saved. Let's not try to come up with something new. Let's try not to come up with our new interpretation that
1: cannot be our feelings.
2: It's always not about Jesus. Tradition, history, what magisterium is always said. I'll catch you on the side of the break.

0: through his wounds, where we take out all the doom and gloom out of our hearts. Immaculate Heart of Mary, pray for us. This is the month of the Immaculate Heart of Mary.
1: Mary, amen.
0: And we are talking about confusion. Obviously, within our church, we addressed it. But now we're going to talk about how there's another front of the state and their efforts to confuse us and their anti-human agendas. I feel like we can say that openly now because of how obvious their anti-human agenda is. Don't forget about those Georgia guidestones, which I love referencing. The number one pillar on those stone tablets, which were maybe 50 feet tall, the number one rule was, in order to be in perpetual balance with nature, humanity needed to be under 500 million.
1: So do you want me to just bolt it out? I'm just going to blast it. I'm going to put it on blast. You want me to?
0: Go for it.
1: Government manipulation, brainwashing?
0: Yeah, that's
1: what we're going to have. Are we going to have an open discussion, Anthony?
0: Well, that's what I want to react to is the MK Ultra congressional hearings, where they are talking about all these CIA projects. And, you know, you're thinking about how the elites are openly anti-human and ultimately anti-Christ. Now, I'm not saying they are the anti-Christ, but they are anti-Jesus. And they are trying to take us out of this. Constantly over the decades trying to numb us down. And they talked about this thing, which I think is very important to highlight so that we can try to overcome it. It's called the Alice in Wonderland technique, and it was actually developed by the founder of Scientology, L. Ron Hubbard. And what I was my point earlier, I lost track, but was the agent, these Satanist elites, right? They have agencies to move about their agendas. The KGB, all the other secret government, military, Mossad, and stuff like that. We have the CIA, right? And they push things like movies. The CIA is involved in Hollywood. CIA is involved in music. CIA is involved in everything in pop culture because the pop culture is manipulating us. And this is where the Alice in Wonderland technique comes in. Okay, because what they found is that when you're falling, if you're falling down, your arms are flailing, your feet are flailing, and you're trying to find something to grab contact with. So they will put out a bunch of confusing, contradictory stories so your brain begins to free fall. And in that state of confusion, have you ever been in a conversation where you don't know what's going on or what's being said, but as soon as you hear something that you're familiar with, like, oh, okay, I know what they're talking about. And your brain like grasps onto it. They're taking advantage of that by causing this confusion. You say something very confusing, and then eventually you say one thing that's kind of true, and the brain will automatically accept it as if it's completely true. And then on top of that, I want everyone to Google one thing. Thank you for giving me the time to talk about this, because this is important that we all hear this.
1: It's important.
0: Yes. This patent, you can see a picture here if you're in front of the laptop. But everyone grab a piece of paper, write this down, and you can look up the patent yourself. On the nervous system manipulation electromagnetic field from monitors. The patent number, hopefully you have your pen now, is US 6506148B2, and it literally looks like a television, and they use this for nervous system manipulation. And I'm just going to bring in another anecdotal piece of evidence is this one rapper who I'm not even going to mention because no one listening to this show is going to know his name. Before he died, he talked about how his music was meant to disrupt our stasis, right? Our balance. And how the Hollywood does it all the time, and they mess with things so that we don't have a relaxed mind. So our mind is always confused or thinking. And then on top of all that, let me just add one more thing to this. Ooh, and I'll give you a chance to.
1: No, I'm going to have to add some scripture just to put a Band-Aid on this thing.
0: Yeah. One more thing is the, obviously what I would say, you said conspiracy theory earlier, so I'll just use it again. Conspiracy theory 101, we see these things flying over our head, leaving trails in the sky of clouds, and we wonder where that comes from. So all you have to do is Google Project Artichoke, a Rockefeller Foundation-funded research project that tries to keep us in an amnesia state, and they use heavy metals to do that, all leading us to confusion. The only way to combat it is to have that inside compulsion to want to follow Christ so that we can conquer it all. Did I scare you enough?
1: That's why I'm on fire back with some scripture.
0: Vatican got us. States got us.
1: I'm gonna take you to what our fathers taught us in the desert. I'm going to take you through a little bit of scripture, and I'm going to start with John 8, verse 44. Satan is the father of lies. Okay? Corinthians 14, verse 33. God is, here's stuff that we hear, Anthony. God is not God, confusion, but of peace. It doesn't make sense, though, right? When Amen. We hear that. Now, James 3, verse 16, where jealousy and selfish ambition exist, these will be a disorder.
0: Amen.
1: You see where I'm going with this?
0: Yes.
1: And then Ephesians 6:11, verse 12. Our struggle is against spiritual powers. Now let's go to the desert with the fathers. Fathers in the desert that taught the devil first attacks the mind with deceptive thoughts.
0: Amen. 100%. In the next segment, hopefully you keep those on hand, because we're going to talk about how the devil operates in confusion.
1: The art of deception.
0: We showed, hopefully, from segment one, how bad theology adds to confusion. And then we have infiltration into the church, which adds confusion. And then we have the state, which is literally anti-human, which adds to the confusion. You ask Peter Thiel, who is the CEO of Meta, right? Or not Meta. Facebook? Is it Meta? But he is one of the elites, let's just say that. And when it asked about if he wants to continue the human race, well, first of all, why would the interviewer even ask him that? But
1: yeah,
0: he said, well, not an emphatic yes. You know, do you know that you're human too? Would you want? No,
1: well, maybe he's not. I don't think he sees himself as human. I think
0: they see themselves a little bit higher than us.
1: Yeah.
0: Us small people, I just say that.
1: Yeah.
0: But right. Again, how do we conquer the confusion, right? Mm-hmm. How do we go past being a child of God? And we'll cover it in the next segment, but just in case you tune out, the only way to do that is to have that base, what we heard in that Bible study, having a baseline we know where to start, so that even if you don't understand it completely, you have that confusion, you know what it's not supposed to sound like.
1: Amen, Anthony. You know what? Here it is. A strong foundation.
0: Amen.
1: Builds a strong foundation so we can have a relationship with prayer. That gives us a relationship with Christ, and that leads us to the path that we need to achieve holiness.
0: Yes, because I'm not saying I know everything
1: we don't know
0: about this biblical passage, about the Gospel of Matthew. I don't.
1: I have to write things down in order to remember things, Anthony. I mean, you know. You too, right?
0: And
1: you
0: do the same thing too. We,
1: you know,
0: I got a little bit of notes here, but my thing is, I'm not claiming to be an expert, but I know again what it's not supposed to sound like, because I have spent some time, some effort trying to understand it, trying to, so that when it's starting to lead me astray from what I've heard in the past, I really have to think about, like, wait, what's being said right now? Okay, but a lot of us don't have that formation. A lot of us think we just repeat the words of the priest, and we go around thinking like we know everything, and then someone challenges us, and then that we find us wrong, so then the priest was wrong, so then now our faith is scandalized and we're not in the church anymore. There's too many times I've seen that happen, where because we get bad theology, Bishop Sheen even says, nobody dislikes the Catholic Church. They dislike their interpretation of what the Catholic Church is, right? Because Jesus would not leave us a church that is corrupt and that can be infiltrated, but men, this institution that's run by men, right? When you're transcribing even the word of God, there's men who make mistakes, right? But still, it's not that's why we don't put our faith in these popes. We don't put our faith in the words. We put our faith in the message that it brings us, which is salvation, which is the word of God.
1: And that the Holy Spirit is in control at whatever situation we might be in. God is in control. That's why, you know, I bring that whole point up is Jesus in you, I trust.
0: Yeah.
1: God in you, I trust, you know. It's so important because that is the motor. That is the building blocks. That is down at the base. You cannot knock me off my base if you have a strong foundation. If you have a strong foundation, you have the greatest relationship with our Lord.
0: Yes. I wanted to add one more thing that's adding to the confusion, and it's people who sensationalize the controversies, right? People who love talking about or maybe even gain a benefit from talking about the scandals in the church. It's not necessarily that we are trying to sweep them under the rug, but at the same time, we don't want to look for something bad. We don't want to try to find something bad in Leo because then we start misrepresenting him. Father James Altman, I have to call you out because he said that Pope Leo's homily was just about sharing food. And yes, he did touch upon that, which may have been a move to appease the modernist. And I admit we should not appease it. But he did follow up later on. He did talk about the supernatural aspects of Jesus. So he did hit both the heads, and which is what we kind of don't like about the Pope, because, again, that adds to confusion, too. So, how do we do it? I don't even know. Do I got an answer for you? All I know is we have to look at the world through his wounds. Through the wounds of Christ. That's the only way we're going to be saved from this deception, from this confusion, how to be a son of God rather than a son of Satan. We're talking about all that on the other side of the break. Thank you for watching Through His Wounds. That's the MC. I'm the Ant-Man. Stay with us.
1: Man.

0: Welcome back to Through His Wounds, where the show is over far too soon. Thank you for joining us on this wonderful episode on confusion. Hopefully we're not adding to it by throwing too much at you. But again, the goal was to show how confusion comes from our local parishes, confusion comes from the Vatican, confusion comes from our state, but we're still always grounded in Jesus Christ.
1: Anthony?
0: Yes.
1: I'm going to have to say one thing.
0: I'm listening. I just need
1: to It sounds like we're all over it, yeah. But it's a big chunk of information that would have took 7 days to study, and we're crunching it down into 1 hour. 1 hour when we can discuss that whole word,
0: yes.
1: Confusion. Yet St. Ignatius of Loyola has something for us. Like always, our saints come to the rescue. You know, when we have questions, it's always good. You know, St. Ignatius of Loyola taught that evil spirit agitates, confuses, and discourages, while God gives clarity, courage, and peace through discernment.
0: Amen.
1: Okay, the Catholic response to that is fear, speculation, or obsession with hidden plots. This is what the Catholic Church says. Stay in a state of grace, receive the Eucharist, go to confession regularly, pray the Rosary daily, read sacred scripture, test every claim against the teachings of the church, put on the armor of God, Ephesians 6, trust Christ's promise that I am with you always, Matthew 28, verse 20. Yeah. The victory belongs to who?
0: Christ.
1: The devil, corrupt leaders, and worldly powers are real, but none of them has the final word. As St. Paul declares, do not be overcome by evil, but overcome with evil with good. So, sounds confusing. I'm going to go over one last time. Sure. Do not be overcome by evil, but overcome evil with good. Romans 12, verse 21.
0: Jesus is the way, the truth, and the life. He is the way. So it makes sense that when we're taking off of our way, when we're confused on which way to go, that it comes from the devil. I'm not going to do another show on how sin comes from the devil. But here's what it says in Genesis.
1: Mm.
0: After Cain murders, or God's warning to Cain, saying, if you do not do well, sin, or in this case a demon, is lurking at your door. And its desire is for you, but you must master it. It is up to us, again, no matter where the confusion comes from, no matter if it's in our own church or our own parish, in our own family, right? We have to master it and hold it together. Do our best to maintain that unity, because the confusion is what's causing the divide, right? It's what's causing the split, right? If the path of Jesus is the way, the confusion is split.
1: So let me, if it's okay with you, let me get some verified facts. These are facts. Anthony, distinguishing between a verified fact, prudent vigilance, spiritual relentlessness, while keeping Christ and the church at the center rather than fear or speculation.
0: Yes.
1: So let's destroy speculation. I mean, we're hearing it.
0: Mm-hmm. Jesus also says, to the Pharisees, you are from your father, the devil, and you choose to do your father's desires. He was a murderer from the beginning and does not stand in the truth. Hello, confusion? Because there is no truth in him. He is the father of lies, right? When he lies, he speaks according to his own nature, for he is a liar and the father of lies. They call... The Jews in the time of Jesus would call themselves sons of Abraham. But Jesus accuses them of not being presentable and lawful on the outside, but on the inside, they're wicked. And their souls are being torn apart because of how blind they are to their sins. And he calls them sons of Cain. He calls them that the blood of Cain. Abel is on your hands. Why does he call him that? It's because Cain is the first son of Satan, the first evildoer, someone to succumb
1: the first
0: to sin, right? And we see someone else succumb to sin, which you said was Judas. And again, we always end up going down this path. But he was, Satan entered him. Why? Did it just happen? Because one of the apostles needed to be the betrayer, so it had to be Judas, or it just happened to be Judas. No, he was already associating with sin, sinning over and over again. He was warned by Jesus not to steal. He said, even though one of you is already stealing money, so he knew, Jesus knew, and he still didn't come to Jesus, repent, say sorry.
1: That would have been it.
0: Yep.
1: That would have been it.
0: Because he was fraternizing with sin, it allowed Satan to enter, right? Just like in Genesis, Satan is waiting at that door, waiting for the opportunity for you to enter, allow him to enter in. And it's whatever we allow in. They say Jesus is at the door waiting, and he's knocking, and we just need to let him in as well. But the blood, the blood of the righteous Abel, the blood of Zechariah, son of Berechiah, whom you murdered between the sanctuary and the altar. Which is why I was saying they are sons of Cain, because the blood of the righteous Abel is on Cain. So a lot of times they'll say, a lot of times the Jewish rabbis will say that humanity was reborn again after the flood, and after Noah, humans spawned again. But he's saying, well, all the way back to Cain, you guys are still related to him. Which is, I think, is apropos for those who look like they're trying to be part of the church, who will say everything in the name of Jesus, or because of the Catholic Church, or because Pope Leo did this, or Pope Francis said that. But again, it's not just about that law of what, you know, because someone higher than you said it, that means it must be right. It's about what is that true message. And as long as we stop finding that, we're going to be confused. Yeah. We're going to be deceived and taken away. So it's constantly up to us every single day in our own hearts to try to fight that battle. Anything else before the closing of the show, MC?
1: Wow. You just left me thinking, Anthony. I'm going to go back home thinking about a lot of things. You know, the number one thing is we got to remember the devil does prowl around like a roaring lion.
0: Amen.
1: But we, you know, when you hear

0: in the parable a couple weeks ago too about the sower sowing the fields and throwing the seeds, the paths are those who have heard. The devil comes and takes away the word from their hearts, so they may not believe and be saved. He takes the word from their hearts. I just think it's a showing again, confusion. And the devil's always going to try to corrupt us. It's up to us to fight that confusion. Coming up on the docket for Virgin Most Powerful Radio, we didn't do much housekeeping in that first segment. So we did have the recordings of the early church fathers in spiritual warfare.
1: Oh, you can great.
0: You can sign up for next year's spiritual warfare conference with Father Chad Ripperger and Bishop Joseph Strickland. You can sign up for that today, right? Already on Virgin Most Powerful Radio. That's next year's conference. We know you're super excited for that. There's premium seating available, as well as a couple married couples discount. We still have spots left for the Bishop Sheen pilgrimage. It's not too late to get the plane ticket and make your payment for that pilgrimage, where you get 3 days of inclusive meals and called? Activities, I guess. Fun. We have a good, very, very good seat right in front and center of the altar for Mass. And we're hoping you join us on this wonderful pilgrimage to St. Louis that is also available at vmpr.org. Anything from Knights of Columbus?
1: You know what?
0: Sign up to be a Knight today.
1: Yeah, you know what? Join the Knights. Join Catholic Men's Fellowship. Join a ministry, you guys. You know what? The Word of God isn't just to be spoken, but it's actually meant for us to act within the word, you know, to actually take it into our lives, let it become a part of your life, and just enjoy God's presence, you know, even through hard times. It's okay. Jesus is in control. That's it.
0: Amen.
1: That's what I got.
0: Let's see. There is
1: Our Lady of Fatima, Anthony. Yes. She's still pilgrimage. I believe she's going to be going to, my phone decided to, here we go. Let me see if I can get that.
0: Okay, in the meantime, I want to give one last inspirational message, okay? Because there is one hope that is Jesus Christ.
1: That's it.
0: Right? He is that final revelation.
1: Amen.
0: Some of us walk around as if that's not true, as if there's so much more to be discovered. But everything that is to be discovered is to be discovered in Him. Whereas we try to find solutions in the world, we rely on, you know, influencers to guide us. And when they are wrong, or when they get scandalized, sometimes we get scandalized, you know, we can't forget that they are not the ones with the message. They're just passing on the message. So many things take us out of our mentality to stay focused on Christ. But we have to do whatever it takes to make sure that sin stays outside of our door. Holy Face Spiritual Warfare Conference coming up October 30th and 31st. That is the beginning, the beginning of the Halloween Triduum, Hallowtide Triduum. Please, you can sign up at myremnantarmy.com or .org.
1: God bless you, everybody.
0: Thank you for joining us on Through His Wounds. Hopefully we didn't confuse you too much on this episode of Confusion. And you join us as we continue on this journey in the faith.
1: Amen.
0: Seeing the world through His wounds.

0: The Truth and Justice Show here on Virgin Most Powerful Radio. It's Monday. That means Carmelite spirituality. I have another priest who's a Carmelite priest, a friend of mine from way back when, Father Thomas Kohler, is here. Father, I want to welcome you to our show, my friend.
1: Thank you. Thank you, Terry.
0: And Father Kohler, I know you and I have already done a little story about your own vocation. It's so beautiful. People will be able to hear it later on a podcast. But today is the feast of St. Bartholomew, his apostle. And we have the Gospel of John today, chapter 1, verse 45 to 51. Could you read the Gospel and then give us a little catechesis? We call it exegesis, but, you know, teach us a little bit of that scripture for us today, please.
1: Okay. A reading from the Holy Gospel according to St. John.
0: Glory to thee, O Lord.
1: Philip found Nathanael and told him, "We have found the one about whom Moses wrote in the law and also the prophets, Jesus, son of Joseph, from Nazareth." But Nathanael said to him, "Can anything good come from Nazareth?"
0: That's funny.
1: Philip said to him, "Come and see." Mm-hmm. Jesus saw Nathanael coming toward him and said of him, "Here is a true child of Israel. There's no duplicity in him." Nathanael said to him, "How do you know me?" Jesus answered and said to him, "Before Philip called you, I saw you under the fig tree." Nathanael answered him, "Rabbi, you are the Son of God. You are the King of Israel." Jesus answered and said to him, "Do you believe because I told you that I saw you under the fig tree? You will see greater things than this." And he said to him, "Amen, amen, I say to you, you will see heaven opened and the angels of God ascending and descending on the Son of Man." The Gospel of the Lord.
0: Praise to you, Lord Jesus Christ. Wow, what a gospel.
1: It is. It is amazing. And,
0: yes.
1: And I would just say, I think that the Chosen folks do this really well. Mm-hmm. So if you want to check it out and just you know, fuel for your own imagination, it's season 2, episode 2.
0: Wow.
1: But I need to alert everybody here. So, okay, just a little textual.
0: Sure.
1: A little correction, I think, on the translation, because it's not a correction, but maybe amplification. It says at the end, and he said to him, so Jesus said to him, "Amen, amen, I say to you."
0: Yes.
1: In the English, it's you. You can't tell if it's singular or plural.
0: Right.
1: In the Greek, it's plural. He shifts from singular. So he's not talking to Nathanael now. Now he's talking to everybody.
0: Oh, okay.
1: You know, who is you all? So it's like, "Amen, I say to you all, you will see the heaven open and the angels of God." So I think that is significant.
0: Yes.
1: Because it's not just a promise to one individual.
0: Yes.
1: And I say that because of the whole dynamic of seeing is a huge part of Carmelite prayer,
0: mm-hmm.
1: of all prayer, I would say. And notice that Philip says to Nathanael, "Come and see." And then the very next line, it says, "Jesus saw Nathanael."
0: Mm-hmm.
1: So he's taking the initiative, even though, you know, one disciple's inviting his friend to come and see Jesus.
0: Yes.
1: But then Jesus sees Nathanael before it says that Nathanael saw Jesus. So, and that's just a little hint that, as, you know, Father Mike Schmitz keeps saying also on his podcasts, and it's worth really taking to heart, all prayer is a response. So even the prayer of looking or seeing,
0: mm-hmm.
1: you know, I want to see Jesus, like in John 12, you know, the Greeks come to Philip and say, "We want to see Jesus." Well, that desire to see him is already, is not from us. It's already him at work in us, and we're responding to his work.
0: Wow.
1: Yeah.
0: Fantastic.
1: So then, you know, that's a really, and it's an important thing to just, even in the morning, like you know, we kind of go automatic pilot, get on our knees, roll out of bed, get on our knees, start to do the morning offering. But then to just, you know, why am I just doing this to check a box?
0: Mm.
1: No, I'm responding to your movement already in my heart. You're calling me, and I can heal it.
0: Yeah.
1: I mean, I can hear it,
0: yeah.
1: see it. So then when you hear St. Teresa saying in chapter 16 of The Way of Perfection, she says in paragraph 11, she says, O Lord, how true that all harm comes to us from not keeping our eyes fixed on you.
0: There you go.
1: It's a really simple kind of prayer. It's not like you have to understand. And it's not about whether you actually, you know, okay, my eyes are fixed on you, Lord, but I can't see your face very well, you know. It's like one guy used to say, I can never see his whole face. I can see part of his beard, you know, his cheek, but that's okay. But it's the desire to keep our eyes fixed on him is already keeping our eyes fixed on him. And that's a response, you know, she's going to say in a few paragraphs afterwards that he's always looking at you. So, you know, just try this kind of prayer where you just keep trying to remember to look back at him. I think that's the beginning, and that's certainly what helped me in my prayer life and what Father Joe Glynn, you know, taught us about the Jesus prayer. You know, he said that when you say the name of Jesus with even the smallest amount of faith, it's like, you know, you're going from a what to a who.
0: Yeah.
1: And your prayer is like, you're not getting bogged down in your own stuff and in all the different needs that you have, which are all, you know, most of them are probably legitimate. But the biggest need we have is Jesus. And so when you say his name, you're like looking for him.
0: Yes.
1: I think that's really helpful.
0: Thank you, Father. And, you know, where you mentioned the little flower. Mm-hmm. She died, I believe, correct me if I'm wrong, 1897. She was canonized in 1925. Okay. That seems like a very short period of time from death to canonization. And it seems like the little flower is, in my lifetime, I don't know of another saint that's as popular in the church than the little flower. And I want to ask you, as a Carmelite priest, you said something to me last week when you said she's misunderstood.
1: Yeah.
0: So can you kind of get, can we go right in? We got 3 minutes before the break to talk about the little flower, who she is, and how we can imitate her little way, because it's so simple that sometimes we're so sophisticated in our culture that we might be missing something very simple, and you know, of what she has to say, her little way is. So I'll turn it over to you.
1: Okay. Well, in the 2.5 minutes now that we have,
0: no, we're going to break. And continue.
1: Yeah, but I want to get into the nuts and bolts of prayer. But okay, so I would say that one of the biggest misunderstandings where she can really challenge us, love us right where we are, and love us too much to leave us there, is the very foundation of her whole spiritual life, which was confidence in his love for her.
0: Mm-hmm.
1: And it isn't like people just kind of default to the quote, do little things with great love.
0: Mm.
1: Well, I'm sorry. I mean, yes, that's the overflow, but that's not the foundation. The foundation is not me doing things. It's what he's doing and my confidence in what he's doing. Like you just said before about, you know, when you've had 69 years of relatively good health, something happens, well, it starts to throw us for a loop. It's difficult. Okay, now how much confidence do I have at that point? You know, even just a headache, like, okay, Lord, I trust you and I know, like, you know, you're not going to give me more than I can handle.
0: Right.
1: Instead of complaining or starting to get downcast and, you know, where are you? How come you're not listening? I mean, that's all a real challenge for everybody, even the great saints. To St. Teresa herself said, you know, sometimes you can't just keep smiling because it just hurts so much.
0: Exactly.
1: Anyway.
0: That's beautiful. Father, we're going to take a quick break in a couple minutes, but I want to remind everyone that our trip to St. Louis, Missouri for the beatification of Archbishop Fulton J. Sheen is still open. We have about 5 more seats on our second bus. If anybody wants to join us, they can go to vmpr.org, check out our, where it says Fulton Sheen trip. You can check that out. Or if you want to know more information with a phone call, we have a toll-free number, 877-526-2151. We have a priest joining us, Father Joseph Doss, who, when he was 15 years old in a communist country, read a book that was contraband in a communist country. It was called Way to Happiness by Fulton Sheen. And it converted him because he wanted happiness. He became a Christian, Catholic, and because of Fulton Sheen's books, he became a Catholic priest, and he's here in the Archdiocese of Los Angeles. And I invited him to come with us to this pilgrimage because you're going to meet him, and he can, I mean, he and everything about Fulton Sheen in his life, you can imagine. He's 82 years old, and he's in love with our Lord and Savior Jesus Christ because Fulton Sheen touched his heart. And when we're on the bus, and he's going to be giving some talks about how Fulton Sheen touched his heart. So I want to ask everyone to join us, if you can, by going to vmpr.org. Check out the Fulton Sheen Beatification. It's once in a lifetime. And we're going to go to Peoria. We're not only going to go to the Museum of Fulton Sheen. I said, I want to go by his house. What? Yeah, where he grew up. I'll just describe it. Remember the old days when people lived above their hardware store or their store? That's what Fulton Sheen had when he was a kid. And we're going to talk about the early years of Fulton Sheen. Come to our pilgrimage to St. Louis and to Peoria. When we come back, Father Tom Kohler, Carmelite priest, will give us more on the little flower and the little way. Stay with us, family. We'll be right back. Welcome back to the Truth and Justice Show. I want to say it. I'm too blessed to be stressed. I'm too anointed to be disappointed. And if hope was money, I'd be a millionaire, billionaire, because my hope is in Jesus Christ. And when I have my good friends at St. Therese and Alhambra, the Carmelite priest, come to do Carmelite spirituality, every single time I learn something about how to have a better relationship with Jesus Christ. That's what it's all about. So, Father, we're talking about the little flower, and I had to break because of the commercial break. So let's turn it right back over to you.
1: Okay, so I would just say to in sync with this gospel for today that where does Therese get her confidence in his love? Or you know, she said, "My little way is nothing but." Loving confidence in him or confident love, you know, but the emphasis is on the confidence part. And I would say, like with St. Teresa, if you keep your eyes on him like Therese did, she said that from the age of four, somehow, she had cultivated, was it four or eight?
0: Yeah, four is what I read.
1: I think four. She had cultivated this habit of not letting more than about 3 minutes go by without turning back to him.
0: Incredible.
1: And reconnecting. So... And how do you most easily reconnect, especially with a child? You know, you don't have to worry about a whole bunch of, elaborate thoughts.
0: Exactly.
1: Just look at him. That's what kids do.
0: Yeah.
1: They look into the face of they're good at, I remember somehow at some point in my life, I started to find it harder to look into people's eyes, but not little kids.
0: No.
1: I mean, they'll just keep their, just zeroed in on the person's face and their eyes and just watch. And, so if you do that with Jesus' face and his eyes, and you're gonna sooner or later you're gonna feel even that he's looking at you with even if it's worst case scenario I messed up somehow, well his look is not a look of condemnation. It's a look of correction and
0: Amen.
1: I'm gonna lift you up if you let me.
0: Amen.
1: So that's where our confidence. Is grounded. It's noticing that, wow, you're looking at me not like so many people in my life look at me, like like mm-hmm. I'm nothing or a nobody or they wish I was gone or who do you think you are? Why did you mess up again? that's not him. So if everybody could just start spreading the message. That it to not start with, St. Therese of the Child Jesus and Holy Face. That's right. Yeah. Do little things with great love. Mm-hmm. No. St. Therese of Lisieux, St. Therese of the Child Jesus. Yes. Loving confidence in him looking at you.
0: Mm-hmm.
1: never taking his eyes off you. Because she got that from her patron, St. Yeah. Teresa. So yeah. if I can just switch over and quote you what St. Teresa says there in chapter 26. Mm-hmm. So this is all before contemplative prayer. This is just regular prayer that anybody can do, she says. She says, you know, when you get your personal prayer time, not just like, you know, a quick prayer before meals or the morning offering or at the end of the day or something, examining your conscience, but like, let's say after Mass, mm-hmm. or you set aside, you know, like I know even married couples, you know, one of them likes to pray early in the morning, gets up, well, speaking of which, you That's like right. to get up early and pray, right. So that kind of prayer time, that extended prayer time, she says, well, we all know you start with the sign of the cross and a brief examination of conscience. Where have I been? Or, where have you been, Lord, in my life these last few hours? But then she says, for those of you who can't engage in much discursive reflection with the intellect or keep your mind from distraction, okay, so that's basically little kids, right?
0: Mm-hmm, sure.
1: Jesus said, unless you become like these little kids, you're not even going to get in.
0: Right.
1: She says, get used to this practice. What practice is that? I'm not asking you now that you think about him or that you draw out a lot of concepts or make long and subtle reflections with your intellect. I'm not asking you to do anything more than look at him. For who can keep you from turning the eyes of your soul toward this Lord, even if you do just for a moment, mm-hmm. if you can't do more? You can look at very ugly things. Won't you be able to look at the most beautiful thing imaginable? That anybody can do that. A four-year-old can do that. But for us adults, it's like, no, I got to tell you, here's what's going on, Lord. Da, mm-hmm. da, or I can't see your face, so I'm just going to look on a, you know, figure out something else to do with, you know, a different kind of prayer. Mm-hmm. And she's saying, no, just, you know, your spouse never takes his eyes off of you. All the thousand ugly offenses and abominations against him wasn't enough for him to cease looking at you. Is it too much to ask you to turn your eyes from these exterior things in order to look at him? Mm. And then the kicker is when she says, in the measure that you desire him, you will find him. You would expect her to say, in the measure in which you look at him, you will find him, because she knows that, you know, it's not just to look, because to look, how do I look at an invisible person? Well, that's kind of, you know, that's not easy. But then she shifts from looking in that physical sense to, in the measure you desire him, you will find him. He so esteems our turning to look at him that no diligence will be lacking on his part. So that's, I think, a really key point in all prayer, but especially, you know, for us Carmelites that we're trying to share with people, so that they don't have to, like, just be bogged down in their head all the time.
0: Yeah.
1: I have a heart. I have this, like the Catechism quotes St. Therese, you know, what is prayer? A surging of the heart. She doesn't say a zeroing in of the intellect.
0: Right.
1: that longing for him is a prayer, and to trust that, and that's how you can keep looking at him, in tuning into that desire and fostering it, encouraging it, you know.
0: Well, do you mind if I throw you a curveball?
1: Yeah.
0: Okay.
1: I mean, no.
0: I know. And we're just friends. So, I mean, if this is off it, but I think of Brother Lawrence's book, Living in the Presence of God.
1: Okay.
0: And I ask, is that a tie-in to Carmelite spirituality, that living in the presence of God is the key to the spiritual life, meaning that moment by moment, we're just constantly bringing the presence of God into our life and making little prayers during the day or little evacuations mm-hmm. of just saying, Jesus, Mary, and Saint Joseph, I love you, save souls. Little things that just keep my mind focused on that I have a soul and that God is with me, and I'm just asking my angel during the day to guide me. And in other words, just constantly keeping that in mind. So is that living in the presence of God a Carmelite spirituality, or is that Brother Lawrence's just his approach, or is there a tie-in to Carmelite spirituality on that issue?
1: No, that's thoroughly Carmelite. Mm-hmm. But again, you know, we Carmelites were supposed to be, sharing, you know, reminding people of their patrimony, the whole church.
0: Sure.
1: So this is for everybody. And I remember Father Grischel said that book, Abandonment to
0: Pierre
1: Divine
0: de
1: Love. Yeah, that's like one of the top 10 of all time. That's the same basic thing as Brother Lawrence. Yeah,
0: he says God's will is manifested moment by moment as long as you're staying faithful to your duties in your state and life. I mean, to me, that goes right back to Fatima, our duties in our state and life.
1: Yeah.
0: It's so important. And I think of the Carmelite spirituality that it seems that it has infected in a good way. Not in a bad way.
1: Yeah, yeah.
0: But it's affected all areas of the church. Yeah, other saints have constantly gone to the Carmelites, and like St. Francis de Sales, there's another one that, you know, you see the Carmelite spirituality in the, because it seems like they're all trying to communicate a very similar message, and that is living in that presence of God and praying. So I'm off, tell me I'm off.
1: No, and you know, it's we don't even, you know, like little kids, their minds wander and stuff.
0: Of course.
1: Francis de Sales said to Jane Francis de Chantal, we just had her the other day.
0: Sure.
1: She says, I get so distracted in prayer.
0: Me too.
1: Father. And he says, wow. And, you know, so what do I do? He goes, well, you should see my prayer.
0: That's
1: But you know, if you just, even if you're falling asleep or, you know, wandering off after some distraction, he says, the king's servant, he notices, even if he's, you know, his eyes are drooping because he's been there so long, but he's there in the court at his position. The king appreciates that, and he doesn't miss it. So to just keep showing up, and you know, the king is present anyway, even when we forget. So like Therese, you know, saying, okay, for 3 minutes I forgot, so I'm going to go back, and I don't have to bring your presence. I don't have to. It's not like our work to conjure up or, you know, make him present. He's always present, and when we practice that, the presence of God, like Brother Lawrence or the Kosad, then we start to more and more just, he's always there, and he's okay with me forgetting and wandering off, but then I come back and there you are, you're still there. Wow.
0: You know what that reminds me of? My dad telling me, when you fall down, I only have one question. Did you get up? And I think about prayer. Did you get up and pray again?
1: Yeah. Or I would say, reconnect with your desire again?
0: There you go.
1: Because St. Paul says, pray always. There's no way that we can do vocal prayer 24 hours straight, although some people try.
0: Yeah.
1: And there's people who go into adoration hour with a list this long, and then they get distressed if they don't get through it. Okay, you know, and that's good at the beginning, but at a certain point he wants to take us beyond
0: the lip.
1: I mean, to use the vocal prayer, St. Ignatius himself, you could check with Father Ed Broom about this. Yeah. You know, not too many people quote this, not even very many Jesuits, but he goes on record to say that at a certain point in your prayer life, just take a couple of words of your favorite vocal prayer and then use those to stir up the desire.
0: Beautiful.
1: So anyway,
0: we're going to take a quick break and come back with Father Thomas here as a Carmelite priest.
1: And brother.
0: Oh, that's right.
1: And priest. I was a brother first. That's why. Because we have brothers too. And you know, it's one of the kind of points of discernment, especially with religious, is, you know, it's not like the diocesan priesthood where you're called to the priesthood because that's it. But for a religious, are you called to that community first?
0: Yeah.
1: Even if they don't ordain you.
0: Wow. And that's a great, I think a lot of people have not really even thought of that point. What makes a individual who's in the seminary training to join a community of Carmelites, how does he distinguish himself as being called to be a brother versus a priest? Uh-huh. I'm kind of fascinated by that. I don't know. So I'm ignorant. I'm without knowledge.
1: The Lord is the source of all. As Father Rob Borsells likes to say, and I think a few other people, Jesus does not call the qualified. He qualifies those he calls.
0: Yeah, that's right. I've heard him say it. No, that's great. Well, when we come back from the break, we'll talk more about prayer and how we can get closer to our Lord and Savior Jesus Christ, because that's really why we have this show, no other reason. Folks, you're listening to the Truth and Justice Show. It's Carmelite Spirituality every Monday here. If you want to go back to the podcast and listen to some of the past shows, you're welcome to do that. You go to vmpr.org. Stay with us, family. We'll be back after a very quick break.

0: and Justice show. Are we having fun? You know what I'm having fun about? We're talking about, let me just say this and then Father, I'll turn it back. We're not talking about all the issues in the church, which are important. I get that. But what we're really, what's more important, because I'm not in management, I'm in sales. What's more important is how to teach people to fall deep in love with Jesus Christ. And I think that's what Carmelite spirituality does, okay, for the church. So Father, I'm going to turn it right back over to you. We were talking about prayer and the necessity of it. So let's continue on, please.
1: Yeah, and of the that really simple kind of prayer of just looking.
0: Yeah.
1: And as she says, all the problems, okay, so remember chapter 16, Way of Perfection.
0: Mm-hmm.
1: She says, all of our problems come from taking our eyes off of Jesus.
0: Amen.
1: So what's a kind of hidden or assumed in that sentence from her, how true that all harm comes to us from not keeping our eyes fixed on you. So that, you know, keeping our eyes fixed, she doesn't say just fixing our eyes, she says keeping our eyes fixed. That implies determination, this decision. So that's why I would say, you know, a basic part of all prayer, and especially what we Carmelites are trying to encourage people to, just keep showing up, be determined. And she says, she uses the, in Spanish, determinación muy determinada, a very determined determination. That's chapter 21 of the Way of Perfection. She says, now returning to those who want to journey on this road of increasing, you know, friendship and intimacy with the Lord and continue until they reach the end, which is not, you know, just the third mansion. It's all the way to, you know, union with God. She says, I say that how they are to begin is very important, in fact, all important. They must have a great and very resolute determination, or in the Spanish, a determined, a very determined determination to persevere until reaching the end, come what may, happen what may, whatever work is involved, whatever criticism arises, whether they arrive or whether they die on the road, or even if they don't have courage for the trials that are met, or if the whole world collapses, all of us who are like way too worried about politics, you know, I mean, the whole world could collapse. Yep. Just, and you have to just be determined to keep staying on this way.
0: Well said.
1: So that looking at him, because who's always looking at us and being determined in staying with that, that's an easy way to then start to, you know, feel like, wow, St. Paul is not exaggerating when he says, pray always. I can do this, Lord, even at night.
0: Father, this brings up
1: in the middle of the night. Yeah. I could be
0: awesome, but this really brings an assurance of our faith that we really need to have that trust. And I'm just going to accent a little bit more on this, saying we live in a world that there's wars going on. There's wars even in the liturgy over in the Catholic Church. There's wars in one parish against another. I mean, we hear about all these horrible things that are happening, and the one thing that we need to do is keep our eyes on Jesus Christ. And so could you just take a few minutes to reassure people that, you know, for example, they might have a son, a daughter that's left to faith. I mean, I think of what the little, what Our Lady of Fatima said, that souls are going to hell because no one's there to pray and make sacrifices, that we can affect the world more powerfully with our prayer life than any other politician can in the entire world. Is that a fair statement?
1: It's an excellent, and it's rooted in core settled Catholic teaching, which Scott Hahn, you know, that you helped bring to the world so many years ago, does an excellent job in that Lamb's Supper book of showing how the liturgy, you know, the prayers of the faithful, you want to be, you're interested in politics and you want to make a difference, and you feel like you don't because you're just one person and nobody, you know, you're not a shaker and mover in the in your particular sphere of influence. Well, you are when you're at Mass.
0: Exactly. Well said.
1: Thank you, Scott Hahn.
0: Yeah. Father, I know you've got to leave for the last segment,
1: yeah,
0: but we have a few more minutes here in this segment. Can you encourage us again on our prayer life and why, you know, the little techniques or what the Carmelite spirituality has to say on prayer?
1: Okay, so just to again repeat this part from before, that in the measure in which you desire him, you will find him. Not you hopefully
0: will
1: find him, you might find him.
0: No, no, no.
1: I hope you find him. Maybe you'll find him. No, you will find him in the measure that you desire him. So I would just say that this is really practical, that you don't have to, like people say, well, I get so distracted. I remember one married couple, I was encouraging them to each of them free up the other one.
0: Yeah.
1: Take the kids and the phone and the door for, you know, just start with like 10 minutes and let the other person go into their room and just have some one-on-one time with the Lord.
0: Great idea.
1: And, but the wife said, I can't do it because I go in there and then there's all these distractions. I hear the kids outside on the other side of the door. And so it just, you know, I can't do it. It's like, no, if you just, to just stay there and fight through all that, you're doing it.
0: Yes.
1: You don't have to worry about how much is passing on across the screen of your mind, how much you're aware of and how troubling it might be. Just, you know, underneath all that is that longing that he has for you that you can tune into as you practice this more and more.
0: Yeah.
1: So you got to be resolute and determined to keep showing up. And I think, you know, if somebody held a gun to our head and said, you have to spend 10 minutes by yourself in a room somewhere in your house each day and you will find me. We could do that. Yeah. Anybody could do that, right? Sure. No matter what was going on. I've said just for 10 minutes and then build it up to 15 minutes, you know, 20 minutes. But hardly anybody does it. And even us Carmelites, you know, I know I've seen it over and over again.
0: Yeah.
1: People start to lose their vocation. The first thing that starts to go is their prayer. And especially this kind of prayer.
0: That's what Bishop Sheen says on his priest retreats.
1: Okay.
0: So you're just echoing one of the great blesseds, soon to be blessed Fulton Sheen.
1: Amen, yes.
0: But, you know, one of the things that we all have to deal with in the sense of the people who are not religious even more, the world, the devil, and the flesh, that we have so many distractions, whether it's sports, whether it's movies, and we have to ask ourselves, and I say this, and you, again, correct me on it, is what's our priority? If we spend so many hours watching the news versus how much time are we spending getting closer to Christ, I ask myself that question. I try to look at the news because I give a little commentary about praying for needs. But I don't want to just, I got to go see this. What's this network saying about this? What are they saying about that? And then what I find is I'm hooked into something that, in one sense, at the end of my life, it's actually meaningless.
1: It chewed up hours and hours of my time. And I could have even if, you know, like I encourage people, I, you know, try to do it myself too, to, you know, if I'm going to watch a 30 minutes of the evening news or something, then, you know, even like during the commercials, to pray a decade of the rosary for all the people that I've just been hearing and for how much they're suffering.
0: There you go. And, you know, Father, even in our secular world, it's natural. I know people do this, and I want to encourage all of us. When we hear a siren, okay,
1: right.
0: You hear somebody has a need, a medical need, you pray. I'll never forget a story, and I'll just take a minute if you don't mind. A Hail Mary saved a woman's life. What?
1: Mm-hmm.
0: What happened is this man was a jogger, okay, and he one time decided to jog around a block that he never goes to. But he said, you know, I'm going to try to extend my little jog in the morning. And when he went by this house, there was an ambulance parked out in front of the house. So what does he do? He prays a Hail Mary for the woman, whoever it was, that is in need of medical attention.
1: Yeah.
0: So he didn't think anything of it. So he comes back for a jog about 10 days later, and he's jogging by the house, and there's an elderly woman out in the front and says, young man, come here. I need to talk to you. And she's like, yeah, you want to talk to me? The guy says, yeah, I want to tell you thank you for praying for me last weekend when I was having my heart problems. If you remember, there's an ambulance out here. I saw you from the gurney that they were working on me to get my heart going, and I had a picture of you praying the Hail Mary for me. And I want to thank you because I believe that helped me get my health back.
1: Yeah.
0: And the guy goes, really? You know, like, really? Yes. So I was waiting for you to run by the house one day to say thank you.
1: Yeah.
0: Father Glenn, Father Thomas.
1: That was a compliment.
0: Yeah, I know. But this is This is how powerful our prayer life can be. Am I on to something?
1: Just a short prayer. Well, you know, I'll see you, your story, and raise you. Not raise you, but...
0: No, please okay. do.
1: So I was talking with an Orthodox bishop. He's American, but he was yeah. part of an Orthodox church.
0: Sure.
1: Over in San Bernardino, he gave a talk.
0: Right.
1: He said that he was on his way into L.A. on yeah. the 10 freeway. Yeah. All of a sudden, the whole thing grinds to a halt, becomes a parking lot. And nobody's moving.
0: Wow.
1: So they get out of their car, he and his friend, and they start walking up ahead to see what in the world is going on.
0: Wow.
1: And there's a big, huge accident, okay?
0: Oh.
1: And they're hearing the person, and the person's pinned with the steering wheel like a quarter inch from their chest.
0: No.
1: And they're cutting him out with the jaws, cutting her out with the jaws of life. His friend in the car was the one who invented the jaws of life. And he was like tearing up. He's like, whoa, this is save this. And they're hearing her saying, there's a car with a blue, there's a blue car with a light coming from it. There's a blue car with a light coming from it.
0: What?
1: As they're cutting her out of her car. And so they're like, So they start walking back. And then, probably with the help of some prayers, like, you know, Lord, what's this all about? They find a car that's blue a little ways back. See, I know this is an odd question, but the lady up there who got in an accident is saying she's seeing a blue car with a light coming out of it. Is that you or what? She goes, well, the lady said, I don't know about that, but all I know is that she was right ahead of me when I saw her starting to fishtail, and I just started praying.
0: Wow. Father Thomas Kohler, you're going to come back another Monday to chat with us on Carmelite Spirituality. I love stories like that. They give me great inspiration, Father Thomas. How about a blessing for our audience real quick?
1: Through Our Lady and St. Joseph and St. Bartholomew, may Almighty God bless you, the Father and the Son and the Holy Spirit.
0: When we come back, I got the last segment on Pierre de Caussade. Stay with us, family. We'll be right back.

Welcome back for the final segment on the Truth and Justice Show on this Monday, Carmelite Spirituality. Father Thomas was with us, Father Thomas Kohler. He'll be back with more shows along with Father Robert and other Carmelite priests. I just think it's so important to understand the beauty of what the Carmelites have given to us. Before I get back into Pierre de Cassade and then another topic, I want to bring the smartest guy into the room. I didn't bring him. Full Sheen ahead, Bishop Sheen. He says, all of you, therefore, who for months and years have laid crucified in beds of pain, remember that an hour will come when you will be taken down from your cross, and the Savior shall look upon your hands, your feet, your sides, to find there the imprint of his wounds, which will be your passport to eternal joy. For being made like him in his death, you shall be made like him in his glory. Wow. This is why I said earlier in the show, pain is God's megaphone. Think of those suffering people in hospitals today. If they understand redemptive suffering, that the hospitals could become atomic power plants of grace. But because of so much wasted pain, the church, the souls, don't receive those graces that are necessary for redemption. So that's why I continually promote the fact that we have to understand redemptive suffering. All right. Now, I want to take a minute here. Father Kohler alluded to one of the great writers of the spiritual life, Father Pierre de Cassade, a Jesuit priest. He wrote a book called Abandonment to Divine Providence. It's actually letters that he wrote to religious sisters in the convent. Because back in the 17th century, it wasn't that easy to get online. You get it? There was no internet. So he wrote letters the old way. And these letters became very, very popular years later because he really nailed the spiritual life in a very simple approach. And what he said is, we need to just embrace the adorable will of God in all aspects of our life. Let go and let God. You know, you've heard that term. Well, what he said, and I'll repeat it from earlier today, that he says, God's will is manifested moment by moment as long as we're staying faithful to our duties and our state in life. So this is not complicated. If you're a dad, your grandfather, you're a single person, look at your duties and your state in life. You do it for God. You don't do it for your employer. No. So every action becomes like a blank check. If Christ's name is on it, it has infinite value. And I love his analogy about chiseling. You know how they make statues like our Fulton J. Sheen marble statue? It was one block of marble. And the artist took the laborious time of chipping away and making an image of Fulton Sheen. Well, use the analogy for us. I went to confession before this show, and I'm chipping away at my soul to be more perfect, for more pleasing to Almighty God by trying to live in the state of grace. And I would encourage you to do also. If you haven't been to confession in the last 30 days, get the confession. It's good for the soul. So that's what Pierre de Cassade has to say about chiseling away our imperfections. Look at it that way. All right, I think I have time. I want this Carmelite spirituality to end on my little book called My Daily Bread, put out by the Confraternity of the Precious Blood. It's on spirituality, and it fits right into the Carmelites, about self-deception. My child, you have no idea how easy it is for men and women to deceive themselves in this earthly life. Oh, yeah, big time. Many think that they are living a good life simply because they are performing a few external works. They go to church once or twice a week. Some say prayers daily and commit no public crimes. You know, I'm not murdering anybody. I must be a good person. Yet,
I am displeased with them, the Lord says. In their everyday life, they live as though they depended depended not on me, but on themselves alone. See? Self-abandonment. In a crowd, they are not particularly noticeable for their patience or kindness or even sympathy or unselfishness. Many are too interested in following their daily occupation and interest to bother how I want them to follow these things. They do not deny my wisdom in theory. They simply discard it in practice. Ooh, that hurts. They act as though I did not quite understand their daily problems. Actually, it is they who do not understand their daily problems. If they followed my words, many of their difficulties would cease being problems. Some people are afraid to apply my words to their everyday life. They are afraid of losing some worldly advantage or earthly enjoyment. These are the people who want to get to heaven with the least possible inconveniences to themselves. They work, sweat, and suffer and sacrifice for their earthly interests. Their only check is their feet. No, their only check is their fear of hell and perfect contrition, not their love for me. Some people worry that their way through life, they do not realize how very interested I am in their daily life. Boy, that's so true. How very dear they are to me. I mean, if you were the only person in the world, God would die on the cross to redeem you. Yep, that's how much he loves us. They act as though I were not interested in their daily needs and difficulties. Too seldom do they think of my nearness, power, and wisdom and love as they go about their daily business. Wow, wow, wow, wow, wow. Isn't that incredible? Oh my gosh. True, a number of these people are being blindly and foolishly selfish with me. What a self-examination here. Still, this is not the case with all men. The real reason why many give me a partial loyalty and do only part of what I command is that they do not see how my words are to be applied in their daily life. They read, "Thou shalt not kill." And then in the same scripture, they read, "How I sent my chosen people to make war on their enemies." They find mysteries and apparent contradictions in the Bible. And so it is in their confusion, they make up a religion of their own. Oh, so true. For this reason, I did establish my church. I gave my apostles and their followers the power to preach my truth to all. And I promised to be with them until the end of time. With my help, my church will interpret my words and commandments. I did not intend that men should have goodwill and still go on in doubt, guesswork, confusion, and fear. Now, this is what we need to think. There is no reason for self-deception in my following of Christ. I can learn his will through his church. If my strength fails me, I can double and triple it over and over and through the sacraments, like I just did with confession. My daily life proves how true are my faith in Jesus and my love for him. I one of those who lives proves them an atheist or selfish follower whose weak faith, feeble confidence, and cool love. Now we should pray, "Jesus, my King and Lord." I love that.
How much more must you do to prove to me your wisdom, your power, and your love? I want my daily life to prove that I believe in you, trust in you, and love you above all else. Help me to learn more about your religion so that I may appreciate it better. I hope to make better use of your holy sacraments so that you may give me strength to do what my natural strength can never accomplish. You want me to give you an intelligent service and loyalty? I want the same thing. I hope to begin today to follow you to heaven. Amen. Wow. That's a powerful, powerful thing. That's right from my living bread. And again, I love giving this to you because it really speaks to me at my heart on the spiritual life. I want to also remind you, folks, every Monday we do this spirituality of the Carmelites, and you can go to our website, vmpr.org, to check out all the podcasts on that, because it's important that our prayer life is really grounded in Scripture. That's why I say a biblical worldview. And Father Thomas will be coming back to do another show on Carmelite spirituality. And, you know, stay tuned for that. Just take a look at it. Now, this week, this is Monday, we also have the Father Murr show on Wednesday, and then the Friday with the Fathers coming up with Joshua Charles. So keep in mind, all these shows are here for one reason, to help you get closer to Jesus Christ. And that's why I say it every show, every single show I say it, that Our Lady, I quote her, she says, souls are going to hell because no one's there to pray and make sacrifices. We need to get our prayer life up, and Father Thomas helps us do that. Carmelite spirituality helps us. So keep in tune. Go listen to more of the Carmelite spirituality shows on Virgin Most Powerful Radio, because life is short. Death is sure. The hour of death remains obscure. A soul you have, and only one. If that be lost, all hope is gone. Waste not your time while time shall last. For after death has ever passed, the all-seeing God your judge will be. For heaven or hell your destiny. All earthly things will flee away. Eternity shall ever stay. I want to thank you for supporting us here at Virgin Most Powerful Radio. May God richly bless you and your family.

In the name of the Father, the Son, Holy Spirit, I'd like to welcome you all to your program with Clean Sweep with Father Broom. Great to be with all of you, my friends, as we start off this new week on the feast day of the Apostle Saint Bartholomew, also known as Saint Nathaniel. So as always, we'd like to invite Mary to come to be with us. Mary is the Mother of God. Mary is the Mother of the Church. Mary is, yes, she's known as the Queen of the Apostles. Let's pray that prayer that Mary loves most, and that prayer is the Hail Mary. Hail Mary, full of grace, the Lord is with thee. Blessed art thou among women, and bless the fruit of thy womb, Jesus. Holy Mary, Mother of God, pray for our sinners, now and at the hour of our death. Amen. Now let's turn to our spiritual director. Our spiritual director is, Holy Spirit is also known as the gift of gifts. Holy Spirit is also known as the sweet guest of the soul. Holy Spirit is also known as the interior master. Holy Spirit is also known as the sanctifier. Let's turn to the Holy Spirit and ask him to enlighten our minds and to set our hearts on fire with love of God as we pray. Come, Holy Spirit, fill the hearts of your faithful and enkindle within us the fire of your divine love. Send forth your spirit, and they shall be created. And thou shalt renew the face of the earth. Let us pray. O God, who did instruct the hearts of your faithful by the light of the Holy Spirit, grant us that by the same Spirit we may be truly wise and ever rejoice in his consolation through the same Christ our Lord. Amen. Glory be to the Father, and to the Son, and to the Holy Spirit, as it was in the beginning, is now and ever shall be, world without end. Amen. O Lady Queen of the Apostles, pray for us. St. Joseph, pray for us. St. Michael, pray for us. St. Gabriel, pray for us. St. Raphael, pray for us. St. Bartholomew, pray for us. St. Ignatius Loyola, pray for us.

for all of you in the greatest of all the prayers. And that prayer is the holy sacrifice of the Mass. I'd like to place all of you on the altar in the holy sacrifice of the Mass. And ask God to bless you abundantly. I'd like to ask for these following intentions. First of all, that all of us would make a concerted effort to be open to the Holy Spirit. Perhaps this can be our prayer. Come, Holy Spirit, come. Come, Holy Spirit, come through the heart of Mary. Come, Holy Spirit, come. Come, Holy Spirit, come through the heart of Mary. My next intention, I'd like to pray for our families, for the conversion, the sanctification and salvation of our family and family members. Jesus says very clearly, what does it profit a man if he gained the whole world but lose his soul? What does it profit a man? He's got the whole universe but loses his soul for all eternity. It's not worth it. Pray for the conversion, the sanctification, and the salvation of our family members. And next, I'd like to pray in a special way for a very special group of people. Those who will be dying sometime today. That they would die in the state of grace. St. Catherine of Siena, one of the first women doctors of the church, with Teresa of Avila, proclaimed doctor in the year 1970 by Pope St. Paul VI, says the two most important moments in our life are now and at the hour of our death. We only have now. And the moment we die will determine for all eternity our destiny. Either salvation or damnation. There's only two possibilities. We should, like the saints, live each day of our life as if it would be the last day of our life. We can never tell. Jesus says that it will come like a thief in the night. We have to be prepared. Because upon death, we will be judged by our Lord. This is called the particular judgment that all of us will experience at the very moment of our death. Lord, be not my judge, but be my redeemer. Okay, my friend, today we celebrate one of the 12 apostles. His name is Saint Bartholomew, also known as Saint Nathanael. Yesterday's Mass, we had the Gospel where Jesus asked the question, who do people say that I am? The apostles responded in the following way. Some say you're John the Baptist. Others, you are Jeremiah. Others, you're Ezekiel. Other, you're one of the prophets of the old. All of these were opinions.

and they're actually false opinions. And Jesus asked them, well, who do you say that I am? And Peter raises his voice and says, you're the Christ, the Son of the living God. Jesus responds, blessed are you, Simon Bar-Jonah, because flesh and blood has not revealed this to you, but my heavenly Father. Therefore, you are Petra, a rock. Upon you I will build my church, and the gates of the netherworld will not prevail against you. I give you the keys to the kingdom of. I give you the keys to the kingdom. Whatever you bind on earth will be bound in heaven. Whatever you bind on earth will be bound on earth. Whatever you bind in heaven will be bound in heaven. And Jesus told them not to tell anyone about this. We see that Peter was inspired by the Holy Spirit, and he would become the Prince of the Apostles. He'd become the first Pope, and he would be the leader of the Apostles. This is called the Primacy of Peter. Later on, that would be confirmed after the resurrection. We read this in John chapter 21. Peter is walking with the Lord on the shore of Lake Galilee, and Jesus says, Peter, do you love me? Three times. Jesus tells him to feed his sheep and to feed his lambs. So we have this series by Jonathan Rumi called Chosen, where Jesus chooses these men to be his followers, his chosen ones. This goes against one of the major errors of the modern world we might call individualism. Individualism is a modern philosophical trend, very much dominant in the United States, where the individual wants to do it by himself without the help of others. It's not the way it works. Jesus wanted to be born into humanity, into a family, and he wanted to choose individuals to help him out, to collaborate with him. We have the 72 disciples. Then we have the inner group are called the apostles, the 12 apostles, calling to mind the 12 tribes of Israel, which our Lord was forming them so that they would be his collaborators, his followers. Not only that, but he called them, and today we celebrate Saint Bartholomew, also known as Saint Nathaniel. He called them to be apostles, but he also called them to be his friends. There at the Last Supper, we have what is called the Last Supper Discourse from John chapter 13 through John chapter 17, those five chapters are the last discourse that our Lord gave to the apostles before his passion, death, and resurrection. There in John chapter 13,
Lord said to the apostles, I do not simply call you servants, because the servant does not know what his master is about. Rather, I call you friends. We can, even as we meditate upon the life of the apostles and St. Bartholomew, we can beg for the grace to enter into friendship with Christ. Jesus Christ, God the Father, is our Father. Jesus is our older brother, as well as our friend. And the Holy Spirit is our intimate friend also. We're really never alone if we're living in the state of grace. We're in great company. We have the Blessed Trinity living within. So the apostles were the inner circle. The most intimate would be Peter, James, and John. Also, the word apostle actually comes from the Greek. An apostle means he was sent out. He was sent. My friends, in shorter than a month, there in St. Louis, we will have a really real blessing upon our whole country. We'll have Venerable Archbishop Fulton J. Sheen, who will be beatified in St. Louis. This great man of God, this great apostle, this great preacher, had a saying, first come, then go. And that's the way Jesus formed the apostles. First, come to me, and I will make you fishers of men. And he said, go out to all the world. Teach them all I taught you. Baptize them in the name of the Father, the Son, the Holy Spirit. And behold, I'm with you always, even until the end of the world. Then Jesus ascends into heaven. And he remains with us through the apostles and through his mystical body, the church. And the apostles were the 12 foundations. If you ever go to Rome and you visit the Church of the Holy Father, which is St. John Lateran, on the very top you see Jesus with a cross, but he's surrounded in the cupola by his 12 apostles. Later we'll be talking about a statue we have of this saint today, actually in St. Peter's, as well as the Sistine Chapel. There's a depiction of the saint that we celebrate today. So after forming them, in which he spent time being with them, talking to them, listening to them, engaging them in conversation, forming a real bond of friendship with these 12 men. And as we read in the second reading of the Office of Reading today by St. John Chrysostom, that these men were not scholars, they were not intellectuals, they were not world travelers. They were fearful men, they were timid men, they had left our Lord on the lurch. The evangelist points out very clearly that these men were not perfect, but they would undergo a purification, a conversion of life, and become the great pillars on which the church would be established.
He sent these apostles out two by two. Why? In unity is their strength. If you go in two, there's more force, there's more conviction, there's greater strength, there's more protection. They say two heads are better than one. And to show that they had to work well together. And the chosen by Jonathan Rumi, Jesus sends Peter off with Matthew. Peter did not like the tax collectors, but Jesus purposely wanted them to overcome their differences and to reconcile. And that's what he wants for us. He doesn't want us to be living with a chip on our shoulders, to be holding on to resentments toward anyone. Rather, he wants us to be reconciled with our brothers and sisters and to live out the doctrine of mercy and forgiveness, which is the greatest attribute of the heart of Christ, according to Faustina, his infinite mercy. He says, be merciful as your heavenly Father is merciful. He also says, forgive us as we forgive those who trespass against us in the Our Father. So mercy is a two-way street. Next, we have the 12 apostles, as we mentioned, the 12 tribes of Israel. We have Jesus' calling of the saint that we celebrate today. His name is Saint Bartholomew, also known as Saint Nathanael. He is notified by Andrew calls Philip, and Philip calls Nathanael or Bartholomew. Philip says, it's Jesus of Nazareth. And Bartholomew responds, can anything good come out of Nazareth? Nazareth was not Jerusalem or Athens or any prominent city. Philip says, come and see and find out for yourself. So he's brought to Jesus, and Jesus sees him from afar, and he compliments him. A huge compliment. He says, behold an Israelite in whom there is no guile or any deceit. What that really means, he's complimenting the character of this apostle. What does it mean to be without guile? Well, he would be an honest man. He'd be a truthful man. He'd be transparent. He would all avoid duplicity or being devious. What you see is what you get. And I think we should pray to him that we in our own lives, we should try to avoid duplicity, dishonesty, any form of lying in our lives. We should be very honest. And then when Jesus says this to him,
Bartholomew says, well, how do you know me? And Jesus said, I saw you underneath the fig tree. And then he responds, Rabbi, you are the Son of God.

And Jesus says, you're the Son of God. Amen, amen, I say to you, you will see heaven open, and the angels ascending and descending upon this ladder. Angels ascending, descending upon the Son of God. This makes reference to the book of Genesis, and maybe you remember Jacob will become Israel, who has this vision of the heavens open and the ladder, and the angels are ascending and descending upon that ladder. So Jesus is making reference to that encounter between Jacob and God. So that's the encounter between Jesus and Bartholomew. Now, after forming the 12 apostles, he sends them out, once again, calling to mind the words of venerable, soon-to-be blessed Archbishop Fulton J. Sheen. First come, then go. First come, come to me, all of you weary, and I will give you rest. Take my yoke upon you and learn from me, because I'm meek and humble of heart. For my yoke is easy, my burden is light. As well as come, and I will make you fishers of men. First, spending time with Christ. First, spending time with Christ. First, come, then go. Then when Jesus sends them off, and he gives them what we would say in American English, his marching orders. What are the marching orders of Jesus? He says this. Basically, I would summarize it in the following. Is to travel light, travel into, and also to not to worry, but to trust in divine providence. Travel into in community, travel light, and trust in divine providence. Travel light. When you're traveling, don't take two tunics. Says, do not have any money in your purse. Take a walking stick and sandals. Don't worry about food or clothing. Rather, when you're traveling, if they do not receive you, shake the dust off your sandals. But if they accept you, stay at their house. Do not move from house to house, but stay at their house. Eat whatever they place before you, because the worker deserves his recompense. So Jesus is insisting a lot upon
not worrying about the material things, but food or clothing. Carry, in other words, travel light. Don't be weighed down with encumbrances which will prevent you from traveling freely. Whatever they prepare for you, that'll be your meal. Be content with that. So that would be the means by which they would be traveling. Now, what were they called to do? I'll give you a list of their activities. First, they were called, the apostles were called to, in imitation of Christ, to preach. These were actually the first words we hear of Jesus in his public ministry after he's baptized and tempted by the devil. Jesus goes out and he preaches. This you can find in Mark chapter 1, verse 15, which might be considered the third luminous mystery, the preaching of the kingdom and the call to conversion. These were his words. Be converted because the kingdom of God is at hand. We call this, in the Greek word would be metanoia, which change of thought, change of thought as well as action. Among the options on Ash Wednesday, the minister, when he's placing the ashes on you, can say, remember that you're dust, you shall return to dust, or be converted because the kingdom of God is at hand. Repent and believe because the kingdom of God is at hand, which is taken from Mark 1:15. So they're called to preach. Called to preach conversion as well as the kingdom of God is at hand. Next, they were called to help out the sick. To heal the sick and by means of utilizing oil. And consequently, the church, the mystical body of Christ, also has oil. The church has oil. In Holy Week, the bishop celebrates the Mass with his priest, and he blesses oil, and then the church goes and claims the oil and brings back three different oils to the parish. And that would be the oil of the catechumens, which the baptized receives on his day of baptism. Then there's the blessing of the holy chrism. What is that? The holy chrism is the oil that is used to confirm the candidate, usually done by the bishop
also that chrism is used after the individual is baptized. His head is anointed with holy chrism. Then there is the third oil, which is the oil used for the anointing of the sick. So Jesus sent the apostles out to anoint them with oil. So someone is very, very sick, maybe up in years or before an operation. The priest anoints the forehead with the holy oil, the anointing of the sick, and then the hands, with the hope that through this sacrament, the individual could possibly be healed, even physically. But if not physically, at least spiritually. So this is what the apostles were called to do. To anoint the sick with holy oil, as well as to heal the sick, to preach the kingdom of God and the call to conversion. But then there was another activity, and that was also to expel demons. That's right. To cast out demons, to cast out the evil spirits. Related to this topic of the casting out of demons, or today we would call that a formal exorcism, I'd like to make two warnings, which was preached by Pope Paul VI many years ago, related to the presence of the devil. Jesus' active ministry could be divided into three categories. Abundant preaching. You see this especially in the Sermon on the Mount, which would be Matthew chapter 5, 6, and 7. Then we see Jesus carrying out miracles. He said to those cynical ones that were doubting, he said, if you don't believe in my words, at least believe in my actions. Because only God can carry out miracles. Then Jesus also cast out devils. That's right. Jesus also cast out devils. Cast out the evil spirits. Pope St. Paul VI warns us of these two extremes. First extreme would be to deny the existence of the demonic realm. In other words, to say that the devil doesn't exist, which is often present in the intellectual milieu. You don't believe in devils. That's simply an obsolete myth of the Middle Ages. We're educated. We have a college degree.
we're intelligent. Believing in devils or angels, that's just a mythical fiction, an obsolete myth of the Middle Ages, believed by the uneducated. This is actually ironic because that's exactly what the devil wants. The devil wants to convince us that he does not exist. And if that's the case, then he can wreak havoc within our lives. So first we have to be firmly convicted of the fact that we live in a world in which the presence of the demonic is very prevalent. When we give the spiritual exercises, we have the two standards, the standard of Christ and the standard of Satan. But the other extreme would be to talk too much about the devil, to worry too much about the devil. There are people that talk more about the devil than about Christ or Mary. If that's the case, we could actually be empowering the devil by speaking and thinking overly about him. Also, I would say when you have cases of exorcism, leave this activity not to the lay people. But rather, this would be within the realm of the ordained Catholic priest. Just that you're aware of this. I myself, as a priest, I am empowered to carry out an exorcism. The reason behind this is because with holy orders, the priesthood, we are empowered with this sacrament to be able to cast out the enemy. However, with this stipulation, I've done more than 2,000 minor exorcisms, because in the baptism you actually have a minor exorcism. But a major exorcism, no, because I have to be delegated by the bishop. And then once delegated by the bishop, to be prepared by a very serious study. There is what is called the rite of exorcism. Movies have come out in the past. The classical exorcism. Another one, The Exorcism of Emily Rose. Another one called The Rite. Within the past 3 years, another one called Nefarious. These are four movies that have come out in the past, and all of them were pretty well done. I saw about half of them. Pretty well done. One of the greatest authorities on exorcism of the past 50 years would be the exorcist of Rome. His name was Gabriel D'Amorth. He was the chief
exorcist of Rome. And he wrote the book, The Exorcist. So this is one of the activities of the apostles. To travel light, to preach the kingdom of God in conversion, to heal the sick, to anoint with oil, and then to cast out the evil spirits. The apostle did this and they came back filled with joy. They said, Lord, we even saw the devil cast down. And Jesus said, do not rejoice for that, but rejoice because your names are written in heaven. May we pray to the Lord through the apostles that our names will be written in the book of life. That our names will be written in the book of life, that our names will be written in heaven. So going back to Bartholomew, also known as Nathaniel, we really don't know too much about him. He was seen beneath the fig tree. On one occasion, Jesus went to the fig tree because he was hungry. Nothing was on it. And he actually cursed the fig tree. Following day, the apostle saw the fig tree withered up, and he said, why, Lord? Somewhat surprising. But the interpretation of this cursing and the dried out fig tree would be the following. That fig tree would bear fruit certainly certain times of the year. There would be seasonal. We are called to be the fig tree. Israel was called to be the fig tree. And that means we are called to bring forth fruit and fruit in abundance always. First command, be fruitful and multiply. Jesus, I've come to bring life and life in abundance. Jesus spoke about in John 15, the vine and the branches. The apostles were weak. On Good Friday, they fled from the cross. The only one that did not was St. John the Evangelist, who stood beneath the cross with the Blessed Mother and the Magdalene. And St. John Chrysostom, in his writing, says that they were fearful men. But they went through a transformation. There at the Last Supper, Jesus washed the feet of Bartholomew. After they fled, Jesus did rise from the dead. He did rise from the dead.

0: But the key moment of transformation of Bartholomew as well as the other apostles would be the Novena. They spent 9 days and nine nights in the cenacle in the upper room with the Blessed Virgin Mary. In silence, in prayer, in penance, and then the Holy Spirit descended upon Mary and the apostles in the form of tongues of fire. With this, you have the transformation of the apostles. They would no longer be these fearful, frightened men. Rather, they would be the valiant soldiers of Christ. It was Pentecost that really transformed them. So they were catapulted to the four corners of the earth. And all of these apostles, with the exception of one, was given the grace of what we call martyrdom. The only one that did not receive this would be Saint John the Evangelist. What do we know about Saint Bartholomew? Not too much, actually. Not too much. But according to tradition, he ended up in a missionary, perhaps India. Tradition holds that he was actually flayed or skinned alive and then beheaded in the country of Armenia, because he tried to convert the king of Armenia, and they skinned him alive. Then after that, they decapitated him. They chopped his head off, like John the Baptist, like St. James. Now, if you have the privilege of going to the eternal city, Rome, you enter into the Basilica of St. Peter. And you can actually see a big, majestic statue of him high up in St. Peter. And you see him, and it looks like he's holding this. Looks like he's holding almost like a sheet of paper. But it was not a sheet of paper. It was actually his skin. Because he was skinned alive. That's the way he glorified God. And then eventually they would decapitate him. So my friends, this I've given you a talk on the apostles and on Saint Nathaniel or Bartholomew, our Lord really did give him a huge compliment. He said, "Behold, an Israelite in whom there is no guile, no duplicity, no dishonesty." Let us turn to Bartholomew and the apostles and ask for these graces. First, that we will become friends to Jesus Christ. He is a friend that will never fail us. Second, beg for the grace to be an apostle. This is a dynamic. First come, then go. Let us pray that we will be missionaries like Bartholomew, going to India and Armenia. Put into practice what Jesus said, go out to all the world. Teach them all I taught you. Baptize them in the name of the Father, the Son, the Holy Spirit. I'll be with you always, even until the end of time. And then martyrdom. As Venerable Pius, the 12 points out there is what is called white martyrdom and red martyrdom. Pray for the grace to be able to die to self so as to live fully the gospel message. I have come that you have life and life in abundance. So I invite you all to share our message to the whole world. Share this teaching to the whole world. And I, for my part, right now, I'll pray for you and I will give you my priestly blessing. The Lord be with you. The intercession of Saint Bartholomew and Mary, the Queen of Apostles and Queen of Martyrs. May God bless you. Father, and of the Son, and of the Holy Spirit. Amen.
1: Peace be to you. In this lesson, we come to that detail of the Creed which states, I believe in the Holy Ghost. As we stated before, Holy Ghost and Holy Spirit may be used indifferently. It might be well to introduce this particular subject by pondering on a question which you have probably asked yourselves many times. Would it not have been better for you to have lived in the days of our Blessed Lord than to live now? Have you not missed much? By not being a contemporary of the incarnate life of God that walked this earth, did we lose something? Is the 20th century at a disadvantage, being so far removed from him? In answer to those questions, it must be admitted that there would have been some advantages living at the time of our Blessed Lord. We could have heard his voice, been tremendously impressed by the ring of its authority. Parents could have brought their children to him to have been blessed. Sinners would have been charmed too by the majesty of his bearing. All of us would have been stirred by the eloquence of his words, as were the police, you will remember, when they set out to arrest our blessed Lord. They were arrested by his eloquence. When they went back to the temple authorities, they said to the police, "Why did you not arrest him?" And they said, "No man ever spoke as that man spoke." These would have been some advantages, but we must go on the words of our blessed Lord himself, who said it was better for him that he go. This is what he said the night of the Last Supper, when the apostles were rather sad. It was only a few hours before his agony in the garden, and just the night before his death on the cross. He said to his apostles, "Now I am going back to him who sent me. I can say truly, it is better for you that I should go away. He who is to befriend you will not come to you unless I do go. But if only I make my way there, I will send him to you." Our Lord was saying it is expedient that he go, for if he goes not, the Holy Spirit would not come to us. If our Lord had remained on earth, we could have gotten no closer than to have seen him with our eyes and to have heard him with our ears, or possibly even an embrace. It would have been a sensible outer love. But if he left, then he could send us his Spirit. Then he would not be an example to be copied. Then he would be a veritable life to be lived. Certainly we have lost his corporal presence, but the spiritual presence has taken its place. Now the Christ is no longer localized, external, but he's indwelling, vivifying, not in one place, but in his church and in the souls that belong to it. Are we therefore at a disadvantage? No, we are rather at a great advantage. Do not think that if you had lived in the time of our blessed Lord, that it would have been any easier to have believed in his divinity then than it would be to believe in the divinity of his church now. Those who missed him miss the church now. Look at the apostles. They did not understand the meaning of his death until the Holy Spirit came upon them at Pentecost. It is vanity for us to say that we would have understood our Lord better than the apostles. Now that brings us to some of the lessons of the Holy Spirit, and we're going to enumerate about four of them. The Holy Spirit, first of all, reveals the Son, that is to say, the Son of God, Christ. The Holy Spirit reveals the Son as the Son reveals the Father. When our blessed Lord was on this earth, he revealed the Heavenly Father. It was only thanks to him that we knew how much love the Father had for us. The Father so loved the world that he sent his only begotten Son into this world. The night of the Last Supper, Philip said to him, "Show us the Father." And our Lord said to him, "Philip, have I been with you all this time? And still you do not understand? The Father and I are one." It was the Father's love that sent the Son, so that our blessed Lord was a kind

Lord said he would send would reveal him. These are the words of our Lord. And he will bring honor to me, because it is from me that he will derive what he makes plain to you, because all that belongs to the Father belongs to me. In these words, our blessed Lord is saying that once he ascends to the Father, then all of the spiritual blessings won by him on Calvary would be conveyed to us by the Holy Spirit. For our blessed Lord had said during his earthly life that we would not understand his life, we would not receive all of the merits of his life until the Spirit came to this earth. The great business of the Holy Spirit, therefore, is to stand behind the scenes, to stand to make Christ more real. That is why the apostles did not understand the crucifixion until after Pentecost. St. Paul goes so far as to say that no one can call Jesus Lord except by the Spirit. Oh yes, you can pronounce the word Jesus, but you do not know that Jesus is the Christ, the Son of God, the Savior of the world, the Lord of the universe, except by the Holy Spirit. If you believe in the divinity of Christ for this time, it is through the Holy Spirit that you believe, not through any words of mine. I am giving to you only certain motives of credibility. But the full assurance of it comes from the Spirit, as the telescope reveals not itself, but the stars beyond. So the Holy Spirit reveals not himself, but Christ. Just think how we are able in this age of ours to communicate with distant parts of the earth thanks to electric or light waves. Why cannot, therefore, our Lord, who dwells in heaven, be within whispering distance of us through his Holy Spirit? So our blessed Lord, as he said, was not going to leave us orphans. He said to his apostles, "It is only for a short time that I am with you, my children. I will not leave you orphans." And then he promised his Spirit that would abide with them forever. And that Spirit, he said, was to be another comforter. He was their comfort on earth. And now his Spirit would be their comfort, their paraclete, their advocate. Listen to the words of our Lord. "I will ask the Father, and he will give you another comforter, one who would dwell with you forever." It is the truth-giving Spirit, for whom the world can find no room, because it cannot see him, cannot recognize him. Our Lord is here saying that the world cannot understand the Holy Spirit, because the world goes only by the evidence of the eyes and the ears, cannot see the Holy Spirit. In these words to our Lord, it's manifesting to us that he spoke to us from without, but the Holy Spirit would speak to us from within. Does that mean that the Holy Spirit is to be a substitute for Christ? No. The Holy Spirit will make Christ more real than ever. Hear the words of our Lord. "And that day you shall know that I am in the Father, and you in me, and I in you." How would he be in us? By revealing his hidden excellence in our hearts. That is why St. Paul said, "If we have known Christ according to the flesh, we know him so no longer." Because now we know him in another way. We know him through the Holy Spirit.
Therefore, the Holy Spirit, as our Lord said, will bear witness

to him, not to himself. One almost gets the impression as if the different persons of the Trinity were hiding. It is almost as if the Father hid himself for the sake of the Son who revealed him. And it almost seems as if the Son were now hiding himself for the sake of the Holy Spirit. And the Holy Spirit seems to hide himself too, for he does not manifest himself. The word hiding is not a proper word to use. We can make our idea clear by quoting the words of our blessed Lord. He will not utter a message of his own. He will utter the message that has been given to him. And he will make plain to you what is to come. The Holy Spirit, therefore, witnesses not to himself, but to the Son. That is why only those who have the Spirit understand Christ. You will often hear people say, oh, Jesus was a great teacher. Really, he and Lincoln and Plato have done a great deal for the world. If we wanted to solve all of our economic and social problems, all we would have to do is read the Beatitudes of Jesus. People who talk that way do not understand that Jesus is the Christ, the Son of God, the Redeemer of the world. For them, Jesus is just another man. Why do they not know him? Because they do not have the Spirit. And why do they not have the Spirit? Because they have not obeyed the law of God that they knew. However little or however much it was. As our Lord said, if you love me, keep my commandments. Then the Holy Spirit will manifest himself to us. The purpose of the Holy Spirit then is that of an artist. He draws a picture of our Lord on the canvas. He makes him real to us so that we understand him. And just as the artist stays outside of the canvas, so the Holy Spirit is staying outside of the Christ whom he reveals to us. To be filled with the Spirit is to be filled, therefore, with Christ, so that we put on the mind of Christ, we put on the will of Christ. And there's nothing in the gospel that gives us an answer to many of the problems of life and the difficulties of the day. If we were just simply to imitate the life of our blessed Lord as is found in the gospel, we would all have to be carpenters. How then do we know what to do? Through the Spirit of Christ that manifests to us what we are to do in each and every circumstance. The proper word to say, the right action to do, the kind of charity to perform. Now this Spirit of Christ that is in our soul, we say manifests Christ to us. St. Paul uses the example of the human mind to make clear the Holy Spirit. St. Paul asks, how do we know the thoughts of another person? Well, it's because we have a soul and a spirit just as he has. Engineers understand engineers, and brokers understand brokers, and students of the same college understand students of the same college. Why? Because they all have the same spirit. They're human to begin with, and then they have the spirit of engineers and brokers and so forth. Well, how do we understand Christ? Because we have the Spirit of Christ. That is why those who share that Spirit understand one another so readily. The natural spirit, the purely human spirit, the spirit that is not yet holy, cannot grasp the deep meaning of Christ. It's almost like expecting a canary in a cage to learn Shakespeare. He cannot do so. You would have to put your own brain inside of the canary's brain. And so the brain of a scientist or a dramatist cannot understand the mysteries of redemption because lacks the Spirit. St. Paul puts it, the natural man receiveth not the things of the Spirit of God, for they are foolishness unto him. Neither can he know them, because they are spiritually discerned. To try to teach
people about Christ and the mysteries of our holy faith. It's almost like trying to teach a blind man color, unless those people are ready to receive the Spirit of Christ himself. Now, converts who take instruction come to know that Jesus is our Lord. Where do they learn it? From the Spirit. The very first lesson that we gave in this course, we said that one becomes interested in the church simply because he's received a grace that illumined his mind and strengthened his will. Now, the Holy Spirit does that. The Holy Spirit woos the soul, draws it to a closer fellowship, to more intimate union, becomes our sanctifier, just as the Father is our Creator and the Son is our Redeemer. This is one of the fruits of the Spirit in our daily lives. Now we come to another, namely the Holy Spirit in relationship to our understanding of sin. The night of the Last Supper, our Blessed Lord said that the Holy Spirit would convict us of sin. The Spirit will come, our Lord said, and it will be for him to prove the world wrong about sin. They have not found belief in me. When do we come to a real understanding of sin? Our Lord says here, through the Holy Spirit. No one really grasps the evil of sin if he thinks it is just the breaking of a law. When we have the Spirit of Christ, we understand that sin is doing harm to one we love. That is why the crucifixion is the manifestation of sin. That, as our Lord said, is unbelief in its essence, the absolute refusal to have the love and the blessings of God. Now, the Holy Spirit reveals to us that sin is the refusal to accept that deliverance purchased by Christ. And nothing but the Spirit can convince us really of sin. How often, for example, our conscience can be smothered by repeated evil actions. We rationalize our evil deeds. Public opinion sometimes even approves of sin. But the Spirit, oh, when the Holy Spirit is in us, reveals to us that all unbelief is sin. That sin in some way is tied up with the crucifixion, with the cross. Then we begin to understand that the cross is a kind of an autobiography. We can see our own lives there. Our pride and the crown of thorns, our avarice and the nailing of hands, our flight from grace in the pinioned feet, our rebellious loves in the pierced side, and our disrespect of the body and the flesh that was hanging from him like purple rags. The blood is the ink and his skin is the parchment, and our sins constitute the writing. Every sinner, therefore, as the Spirit of Christ, always thinks of sins in relationship to the crucifixion. And then our Blessed Lord becomes our hope. So there is nothing like, therefore, the enlightened conscience, in which we are not under a law. Actually, we're not. Those who really love Christ, we're beyond it. The Holy Spirit gives us a sense of holiness, and holiness is separation from the world. So St. Paul says that his conscience was enlightened by the Holy Spirit. Whenever, therefore, we do wrong, it is not the law, it's not the commandments, it's the Spirit that tells us that we are breaking off a relationship with love. That is why St. Paul tells us that as often as we sin, we crucify Christ anew in our hearts. Therefore, the life of a true Christian is not so much concerned with the avoidance of sin. We're beyond that. Rather, it is an attempt to
to reproduce in ourselves the life of Christ. As our Lord said of his heavenly Father, all things that are pleasing to him, that I do. And so we say to the Trinity, all things that are pleasing to God, that we do. That constitutes our attitude towards sin, and that is done through the inspiration of the Holy Spirit. I propose in this lesson to mention many other effects of the Holy Spirit in our lives, but we may have time in this half hour for just one more. And perhaps we will talk about the Holy Spirit in relationship to the body, because hardly anyone ever thinks of that. St. Paul says, know you not that your body is the temple of God, and the Holy Spirit dwelleth in you? How does our body become the temple of God? Well, because it is made holy by the indwelling of the Father, Son, and Holy Spirit in our soul. Remember that when our blessed Lord went into the temple in Jerusalem and drove out the buyers and the sellers, the Pharisees asked him for a sign that he had authority to do that. And our blessed Lord said, destroy this temple, and in 3 days I will rebuild it. He was not referring to that earthly material temple that was in the course of the construction under Herod. He was referring to the temple of his body. What is a temple? A temple is a place where God dwells. And since he was the Son of God in the flesh, therefore his body was the supreme temple. Now in an analogical way, our body, when we are in the state of grace and possess the life of Christ in our soul, also becomes a temple. It is therefore the Holy Spirit that gives medicine its dignity. The truly spiritual man cannot treat a sick person as a guinea pig. Our Lord has a double glory. One with the Father, where he's glorified at the right hand, but also he's glorified in us. Our Lord said, the Holy Spirit shall glorify me. And the Holy Spirit glorifies him in us by making us witnesses to Christ, declaring him in our mind and our actions. Let therefore the practical result of this lesson be to pray to the Holy Spirit that you may know Christ, the fullness of his gospel, and the love of the Father, that you may understand that he is the source of power, the Holy Spirit. For our Lord said, I will send you power from on high. Every day of my priestly life, I pray for that power of the Holy Spirit. A power that is not human, a power that is not physical, a power that is not intellectual, but rather a power that comes solely from living the Christ life, a power to influence people, power to impress you now as you listen to me about the divinity of the Holy Spirit. And if then, in the course of this lesson, I have given to you any deeper comprehension of the beautiful love of the Trinity, of the Father who created us and sent his Son, of the Son who redeemed us, and of the Holy Spirit who sanctified us and makes of our body a temple of God, I say if I have done anything to give you a closer understanding of the beauty of the Spirit of Christ, then I trust that you will in gratitude sometime say a little prayer to the Holy Spirit for me, that I may more and more in mind and heart and body show forth the Spirit of Christ.

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3: Jesus 911.
4: And we are live, Faithful, on what I like to call a tremendous and an amazing Tuesday. Everybody, how y'all doing? We hope that you all are doing great. We hope that y'all are ready. We hope that y'all are thrilled and pumped. We're going to be diving in today. We're going to be looking at a topic that a lot of people have asked about many times over that is important for many people. That is, how can we read the early church fathers? How should they be read? In what manner should people read the early fathers? And it is a topic that comes up a lot. It is one that many times over can confuse people. Where do I begin? They may be wondering, where on earth do I even start? Many of them get confused. Many of them get lost. Many of them will say, well, okay, there are apostolic fathers. There are works that are called the Ante-Nicene fathers. There are works that are called the Nicene fathers. There are works called the Post-Nicene. Where do I go? Where on earth do I even begin? And people can get discombobulated. They wonder, okay, do I begin by reading them primarily? Or do I begin by going to quotes of theirs? Maybe material with their little quote bites here and there. How should I begin reading the early fathers? Really is a question that a lot of people really have in their minds. How can I read the early fathers? Well, today we're going to be talking about that, but we want to open it up, as we usually do, with a prayer from our near and dear friend, St. Francis Babytoe. Happy to have him. Happy to have him. Hopefully he's here with us today. God bless you, brother, and everyone tuning in. How y'all doing, Faithful? How is your morning, your afternoon, your evening, whatever it is, how y'all doing? We hope to hear from you all today. We'll be tackling in all of your questions, and we're going to have a tremendous time diving in. And we begin, as we always do, we want to pray for people that may be lost in darkness, people that may be lost in the occult, even people that are in the world of Satanism that don't know any better. They simply don't know. They don't know better. They're stuck in darkness. Many people that may be born into a religion of darkness, they don't know any better. They don't know how to distinguish. They don't know any better. We want to pray for all of them. Pray for everybody that may be afflicted today. And we begin. The world of Satanists is darkness, pain, and anger. They are not to be viewed as lesser than us, but beloved yet lost. They believe that what they practice is good for them because they have been deceived. They want license to do what they find pleasing, which they call freedom, but is actually slavery to sin and demons. However, it is Joseph who helps them be free from the ties that bind their souls. Joseph breaks the illusions. And he shows them the holy face, which is the face of true freedom. He reminds the Satanists that they are loved, and he guides them gently to Jesus, so their hearts may be nurtured by the love of God. Saint Joseph, help the poor deceived Satanists see what they have been seduced, that they have been seduced by the serpent. Saint Joseph, show them the truth. Papa Joseph, be to them the father that they need, and the Father, Son, Holy Spirit. Want to pray for all of them. Want to pray for all of you all as well, Faithful. We're so happy to be with all of y'all today. We are thrilled and we're pumped. And want to remind you today, we're talking about, well, today's a special day where we commemorate Catholic education in general. But with that in mind, with Catholic education in mind, we want to dive in and talk about how on earth should you read the early church fathers? And are they going to make you Catholic? It's a question a lot of people wonder. If I read the early fathers, what's going to happen? Will they make me Catholic? Well, we tell you one thing, Faithful. They most definitely are going to make you Catholic. They most definitely are going to, and we're going to show you as we go throughout this show, how should we even read them? How should we tackle their tremendous teachings? Why are they even important to read? How and why is their witness important? That is first and foremost. How and why is their witness important? So we want to dive in, and we dive in a very important manner. We begin by noting how they're so important, and noting that meeting the fathers, you really do meet members of the church. They weren't independent Bible commentators operating outside of institutional Christianity. No, they were bishops, priests, martyrs, monks, and they were defenders of the visible church. Keep that in mind. They preached Catholic doctrine. They celebrated Catholic sacraments. And here's another important one. Here's one that a lot of people simply just don't know. What else is important about them? Well, they submitted to church authority. So don't read the great and the tremendous St. Ignatius of Antioch or the great St. Irenaeus of Lyon. Don't read them as though they were modern evangelicals. Don't read them like that with, you know, unusual opinions, you may say. No, read them within their actual world. There is one visible church for them, governed by bishops, united around the Holy Eucharist, and conscious of possessing real apostolic tradition. Now, are the fathers going to make people Catholic? Well, that most definitely is our argument. That most definitely is what we believe, right? We believe that they're going to make you Catholic. We believe that ultimately, by reading the early church fathers, you're going to become Catholic. That's what we firmly believe. But we've got to remind you, you've got to read them in their real historical context. That's first and foremost. People tend to not realize that in order to really understand the early fathers, you got to read them in their context. You have to. You've got to understand them from their own worldview. Don't approach them and don't think, I'm going to read them from modern day perspective. Now, from a modern day perspective, there's a lot that you're going to miss. There's a whole lot that you're going to miss from a modern day perspective. Now, why is that? Well, because a lot of the language they use, you've got to know, you've got to understand from the milieu that they were operating from. A lot of the language that they use, you've got to be precisely aware of. For instance, what are they referring to in any, you know, given situation? Are they using language that, for instance, are they using language that is particular to their time period? Are they using language that is in the golden patristic era? What do we mean by the golden patristic era? Well, by the time we get to the golden patristic era, Greek has advanced. Greek has advanced, and Greek has changed a little bit. So with that in mind, we've got to look at these figures, and we've got to say, in their particular worldview, what does this mean? For instance, we're going to encounter later on, there are certain early fathers that even use the term symbol for the Holy Eucharist. What on earth does that mean? Why would there be any early fathers that use the term symbol? What on earth does it mean to talk about the Holy Eucharist as a symbol? Does it mean that they're denying the real substantial presence? Well, of course not. Of course it doesn't mean that. But again, we want people to read them in their context, to read them in from their worldview, to understand them. Because if you don't do that, then we're not going to understand. What did he write? Think about that. When did he write is an important question. Where did he live? What controversy was he addressing? What do the theological terms mean in his time? Maybe personal speculation. Or maybe he's talking about the church's received faith. The father will let you know. And remember, symbol did not necessarily mean merely symbolic. Remember, sacramental signs give what they signify. We've got to understand it. Sacramental signs give what they signify, faithful. That's important, and otherwise it's going to be very difficult to understand the theology of the fathers. And before we get to the first break, we want to highlight, who would we recommend beginning with? Well, we love beginning with the apostolic fathers. When we talk about them, we refer to tremendous figures like Pope St. Clement of Rome, the great St. Ignatius of Antioch, St. Polycarp of Smyrna, bishop, the Didache, the shepherd of Hermas. Now, remember, the early fathers are emerging from the age of the apostles, and we already see sacraments, hierarchy, we see liturgy, and we see visible unity. That's pretty big. There's visible unity. Now, that's enormous, isn't it? Because if we don't recognize that there's also this visible unity present, well, then where's it going to take us? Well, we're not going to be able to understand any of this. We need to understand that there is a true, real, visible unity. And that is part of the very beating heart of the early church. Part of the beating heart of the early church. Again, we remind you, the apostolic fathers, they are going to give us a bridge between the New Testament and the second century church. We're going to encounter ordained ministry, baptismal regeneration, Eucharistic worship, fasting, confession, submission to church leaders. This will destroy the myth that Catholic structures only appeared after Constantine. It is going to annihilate that myth, faithful. Get that myth out of your head. It's a terrible myth to begin with. It's an awful one. Doesn't make any sense at all. And with that, the first break has snuck up on us, audience. Faithful, stick around. Don't go anywhere. Be back on the other side of the break.

And we are live. One particular thing that I was mentioning before the break crept up upon us was that when you read these early writers, these incredible early church fathers, these incredible early saints, like St. Ignatius of Antioch, Bishop St. Polycarp of Smyrna, read the great Didache, Shepherd of Hermas, Epistle of Diognetus. Is there anything else that I am forgetting? I know without a doubt somebody in the audience will let me know if there's anything else I'm forgetting. Well, another work, even though it really isn't as, well, Pope St. Clement of Rome's letter, that's one I forgot. Another one that very often gets bound up, with the apostolic era writings, even though it may not be directly from the apostolic era, would be the martyrdom of Polycarp. Very often it is bound up in the writings of the apostolic fathers as well. Very often. Papias would be later. Definitely, yes, he's later. We're going to have to put Papias as an anti-Nicene father. So, these really do annihilate the idea that Catholicism only emerges after Constantine. This refutes it completely, doesn't it? And another thing that we want to really hammer home, we all want to hammer home this point here as well. Here's an important point to really understand. Read entire works, not just quote collections. Now, if you are a babe in the faith, it's best to read an entire work, not only a quote collection. Now, after you've already learned the faith well, and you know your faith pretty solidly, quote collections are pretty good. They're real good to keep you fresh in the faith. Once you've already learned where the early father is quoting from, what they're referring to, and what they're talking about, read entire works, not only quote collections. A quotation can be technically genuine, yet it can be really misleading when removed from the argument. For instance, I have seen people bring up particular fathers like St. Gregory, Nazianzus, and Nyssa, where they say, Scripture alone is sufficient. And my goodness, I read it and I'm caught scratching my beard and wondering, well, what is the context? And as usual, the context is ripped out of its context. Well, the quote, forgive me, is ripped out of its context, because when you actually begin to dive in and read, what do you discover? When you actually begin to dive in and read, you discover that the particular father in this context is saying that scripture alone is sufficient to prove that the soul really does exist. There you go. You've got to be able to read the early fathers in their context. You've got to be able to understand them in their context. So if you, somebody may quote a father and they'll claim something and they'll say, well, look at this particular reading. But as we read more and more of that father, they'll find that father teaches very Catholic things like baptismal regeneration, the necessity of obedience, free will, the need to do good works, and the real possibility of falling from grace. That is correct. Likewise, you may encounter a father calling the Eucharist a symbol, right? While elsewhere, he affirms it really is Christ's body and blood. Now, does it mean that father is contradicting himself? Because you may be wondering and thinking, well, wouldn't that only mean he's contradicting himself? No, because remember, the word symbol, symbolon, didn't necessarily mean merely symbolic. We want to remind you all, in case you're barely tuning in, sacramental signs were understood as realities through which God actually gives what the sign signifies. I want to read it again for you, because maybe it's confusing, faithful. Let me lay it down again. Symbol didn't merely mean symbolic. You're going to find the fathers using the word symbol a lot, and rightly so. We use it today as well, don't we? In our theological manuals, we use the word symbol a lot. But remember, sacramental signs were understood as realities through which God actually gives what the sign signifies. So we never want to impose 21st century
language upon these fathers. We need to read them, and we need to understand them in their context. Because when we don't, then we're not going to get everything. We're not going to fully understand their voice. Again, read entire works, not only quote collections. Read entire works. Here's another important point. Another rule of thumb. We need to be able to distinguish doctrine from personal opinion. And earlier we saw the brother James joking around saying, what did he say earlier? Monophysitism. Yeah, the incredible Saint Cyril of Alexandria most definitely was not a monophysite. was definitely not a monophysite. Brother James joking around there. And audience, we want to remind you, any and all questions you have, do you have questions about the Apostolic Fathers, Ante-Nicene Fathers, Nicene, Post-Nicene, any and all questions you have, we are taking your questions. And we also want to emphasize, we also want to tell you, if you want recommended works as well, we'll toss those your way as well. Now, do we have to believe that every individual father was infallible? Here's the one thing we hear so often from our friends. Do we have to believe that every individual father was infallible? And you'll every now and then encounter somebody quoting a father and say, look, you don't agree with them there. Right, because we don't believe every single father was infallible. We know that sometimes they disagreed. And sometimes they disagreed with one another, didn't they? Mm-hmm. Who can give me an example of two fathers that disagreed and butted heads? Who can tell me? Can anyone give me an example of two fathers, let me shock you, two doctors of the church that butted heads and disagreed with one another? Anybody? They would disagree. They would speculate. And at times they would use imprecise language or make mistakes in return and correct them. We know that from the great Augustine, St. Augustine, who used language he would later rectify in his retractationes, his retractions, when he would correct errors that he believed he had made in the past. Another example we can give you would be in distinguishing doctrine from personal opinion. St. Augustine was very clear that the canonical scriptures had the status of being entirely free from error. And many times people will go to the great Augustine and say, look, the great one himself believed in sola scriptura. Why don't you believe in it? We've heard that one I don't know how many times. But when you then read St. Augustine in his totality, he also treated the church's universal teaching as being councils, apostolic succession, and liturgical practices. All of these were authoritative witnesses, and in fact, he believed the Council of Nicaea was free from error. So we've got to ask ourselves, when we read the particular father, is the teaching widespread? Is the teaching ancient? Then here's another important point. St. Irenaeus, did he believe Jesus was an elderly man when he died? He very well could have. We're not going to get into that controversy today. He very well could have. But then that asks the question, is the teaching ancient? Was it received throughout the church? Does it appear in worship? Was it later confirmed by councils or popes? So the authority will lie not in treating every father as infallible, but in recognizing the church's faith expressed through their common witness. That is what we need to look at. That is what we've got to focus upon. And we've got to look at, right, the patristic consensus. Right. Remember, that is why we want you to read whole works, faithful, because one isolated quote will prove very little. Really, the greater argument comes from the convergence of witnesses across centuries and geographical regions. When Christians in Rome, Antioch, Alexandria, Carthage, Gaul, Jerusalem, and Asia Minor, when they independently testify to episcopal government, to episcopal governing. I prefer saying that, but yeah, government, it's also, you know, we can also use that word for shepherding. Baptismal regeneration, Eucharistic realism, and apostolic succession,
then what we're encountering goes above mere local custom, right? Then what we are encountering goes above merely local custom. And the consensus doesn't require every father to use identical words. No, it means their central witness harmonizes on a doctrine received throughout the church. That is important. We need to keep that in mind. We need to keep that in mind when talking about the early fathers. And in a moment, we're going to go over what we know, what we talk about as the father's rule of faith. But we're not going to get into that yet. We're also going to talk about apostolic tradition. We're going to ask the fathers. We're going to ask how the fathers identified the church. We have a lot in store for you, faithful. We have a very fun show today because one topic we've gotten a lot. In fact, I lost count of the amount of times. How should we read the early fathers? People are always wondering, how on earth should we read them? And we got about a minute and a half before the break, and I've got to do the drink call, the drink roll call. I don't know why I forgot to do that early on. What are you all enjoying to drink in the part of the world that you're tuning in? We also want to hear from you. Any and all questions you all have. What are you enjoying to drink right now? Maybe you're enjoying a diet soda. Maybe you're enjoying an iced coffee or regular coffee or beer or tequila, whiskey. Maybe you're pumping iron at the gym right now and you're having a pre-workout or I don't know, whatever it is you're enjoying. What are you all enjoying? Where are you tuning in the world? And are you enjoying the show? And have you always wondered, how should I read the early church fathers? Where do I begin? Do I read a mere compilation of quotes? Do I read whole works? How do I know which ones to read? How do I know which ones to trust? I heard that there's only 7 letters of St. Ignatius, but then there are all these other ones that I find that letters to other figures that are doubtful. And if it's doubtful, should I read it? Does it have valuable information? Does it teach something heretical? Where can I find the teachings of Mariology, the Trinity, Christology? We're going to be tackling all your questions today, faithful. We're going to have a great time talking about how you should be reading the early church fathers. And by reading the early fathers, are they going to make you Catholic? Faithful, you're going to want to stick around. We've got a lot more to come. Don't go anywhere.

And we are live. One thing, we're back on the air. One thing I wanted to talk about was I wanted people to notice the father's rule of faith. What on earth is the father's rule of faith? This is important, faithful. Really, really important. Because the early church fathers, look, they didn't approach scripture as an isolated text that would have unlimited private interpretation. Apparently, that's what our modern-day Protestant friends do. They'll approach the Bible. It is an isolated text. And apparently, it has unlimited private interpretation. Everybody has their own reading on it. That is why we can encounter certain Protestant churches that believe in infant baptism as a rule of faith, and other ones that believe in infant baptism, but it isn't a rule of faith. And then others that condemn it and say it's not even valid. They're dealing with their unlimited private interpretation. But that is not how the early fathers read the Bible. They read Holy Writ, Holy Sacred Scripture, according to the rule of faith. What was the rule of faith? Can anyone tell me? The rule of faith was received from the apostles and publicly confessed by the church. Meaning, the great Saint Irenaeus could argue that heretics could quote scripture all over the place, all the while rearranging and reinterpreting the meaning. He called it abuse, and he compared that abuse to taking a beautiful image of a king and rearranging the pieces into the image of a fox, right? The Bible must be interpreted within the apostolic faith preserved by the church, within the apostolic framework. So the question has never been merely, can you quote the Bible? That has never been the question. It has always been, have you received the apostolic interpretation of the Bible? That has always been the question, and that has got to be the question that is dealt with. That has got to be it. That has got to be what we ask. Now, apostolic tradition as well. The early fathers didn't believe that every apostolic teaching had to appear explicitly in a biblical verse before the church could accept it. Who taught that? Whoever taught that? St. Basil the Great, in fact, distinguished between teachings received in written form and apostolic practices handed down within the church. St. Irenaeus appealed to the tradition preserved through the succession of bishops. St. Paul commanded the faithful, hold fast to the traditions received either by word of mouth or by our letter. 2 Thessalonians 2:15. For the early fathers, Bible, sacred scripture, and apostolic tradition, they weren't enemies. They went hand in hand. And here's an important thing we've got to remember. Not only were they not enemies, not only did they go hand in hand, but they belonged to the one deposit of faith guarded by the church. Let me repeat that again. They belong to the one deposit of faith guarded by the church. So then I alluded to another thing. How did the fathers identify the church? Now, the fathers didn't define the church as an invisible collection of, well, they're all sincere believers. It's an invisible collection of sincere believers. No, they spoke of a visible communion where there were bishops, there were doctrines, sacraments, and real disciplinary authority. Remember what the great Saint Ignatius of Antioch said. Remember what he wrote. Wherever Jesus Christ is, there is the Catholic Church. He also insisted that Christians remain united with you got to be united with the bishop. You got to be united with the presbyters, priests. You got to be united with the deacons. And we remember that the word Catholic, the word Catholicos, the word Catholic, what did it identify? It identified the universal church, but it was meant to do something important, all right? It was meant to identify the universal church in distinction from those breakaway movements. It was meant to identify the true church of Jesus Christ through those breakaway movements. That's what it was meant to do. And the word Catholic was not
merely tossed around without any meaning. It had a great meaning. And the early fathers, they didn't ask believers, hey, well, find a denomination that'll agree with your private reading. No. No, they called believers into visible communion with the apostolic church. You had to be in visible communion. You had to be in a visible communion with the apostolic church. It was not, well, maybe, well, hopefully, not at all. And believers had to follow real apostolic succession. It wasn't just merely, an honorary chain of, historical names. No, it was real apostolic succession. It protected the church's memory, the church's public memory of apostolic doctrine. For instance, we encounter Pope St. Clement of Rome, who really does describe an ordered succession in ministry. St. Irenaeus answered the Gnostics by pointing to churches founded by the apostles and to the succession of their bishops as well. Tertullian, he challenged heretical communities. He told them, find and produce the origins of the succession of your churches. Sadly, later, Tertullian, we know what happens there. He would apostatize. That's sad. That is sad. Sad end to a great early church writer. Now, the argument was a powerful one. If it was a doctrine that was a secret one, barely invented, a secret doctrine that maybe got barely invented, maybe it was invented yesterday, it couldn't defeat the faith publicly preached in churches that could trace their ministry back to the apostles. And Catholicism doesn't, we don't simply say, well, we teach apostolic ideas. No, we can prove it. We can prove it. This is important. We can prove it. We can show through historical continuity with the apostolic church. That can be shown, faithful. There's no doubt about it. That can be shown. Here's another thing. When you read the early fathers, another thing you're going to notice. Take the bishop seriously. Right. Right. The great St. Ignatius of Antioch gave us an unmistakable hierarchical church layout early in the 100s. Over and over, he will repeatedly identify the local church with one bishop, a council of presbyters, deacons, the faithful gathered in unity. He teaches that Christians should not celebrate a valid Eucharist independently of the bishop or his authorization. Now, here's an important thing. This doesn't resemble modern-day congregationalist Protestantism, does it? No, not at all. Or does it resemble maybe a loose federation of Bible readers? No. The bishop we have, the bishop stands at the center of the church's sacramental and visible unity. Think about that. Sacramental and visible unity. The episcopacy wasn't a medieval invention. It appears right there. Number one, the episcopacy is biblical. Think about it. It is biblical, not a medieval invention. And it appears at the very threshold of the post-apostolic era, connecting it with the layout of what is said about the episcopacy in the Bible. Very, very important. Think about that, faithful. Here's another thing that you're going to encounter when you read the early fathers. You're going to encounter the real Eucharist. Now, what do we mean by that? What do we mean by that? In a moment, we're going to pause for a moment and give a shout out to everyone here, man. We're going to give a shout out to Christopher Castile. How you doing, brother? To Kitty Layson. Who else are we going to give a shout out to? Repent before too late. Who else, faithful? Everybody tuning in. James, repent before too late. We had Elizabeth. How you doing, Elizabeth? Biceps Bronca. We had the Puck Chucker earlier. Shout out to the Puck Chucker. Who else did we have? We had Muscles Mitch, man, who showed up earlier. St. Francis Baby Toe was here earlier. Don't know if he's still around. Who else did we have? Gary 2.0. Gary 2.0.
And we had Abel, how you doing? Abel, we had Abel here. We had James De Leon. We had Ryan. Ryan Baker says that he really enjoyed our debate in Pints with Aquinas. Brother, glad you liked it, man. Glad you loved it, my friend. We had Jake Casillas. How you doing, Jake? Who else do we have? We had Ari. Ari, how you doing today, Ari? Hope you're doing better. And we had David Sapina, I think, right? Yes. Hope I didn't miss anybody. Well, of course I'm going to end up missing some. I'm probably going to end up missing some. Forgive me, guys. Happy to have all of y'all here, though. We got a guy from Texas, man. Good, man. I'm a Texas guy, too. So we got some Texas people in the house, man. Texas in the house, man. I like that, man. How you doing, Brother Jake? Hope you're doing well. And everybody, want to remind you, we're about to hit the break, the final break. But any and all questions you audience may have, any and all questions you may have, let us know. We're tackling your questions as well. We're about to hit the final break before we close the doors to the dojo. Thank you so much. Repent before too late. God bless you, my friend. Hope you're doing well. Hope you're having a tremendous, tremendous time. We're going to hit the break. And when we return from the break, we got a whole lot more, including reading recommendations, including how do we read the fathers and encounter the real Holy Eucharist, sacrifice of the Mass, baptismal regeneration, salvation, on and on and on. We have a lot more, faithful. You don't want to go anywhere. We got a lot more to come.

are back, audience. How y'all doing? Are y'all having a great one? Are y'all having a tremendous one? We hope you're having a great one. We were talking about the real Eucharist. Now, why did I bring up the real Eucharist? Why did William not say real presence? You know, what's going on, William? Why didn't you say real presence? Well, I don't mind using the term real presence, but I know that the early Protestants preferred that. I know that very clearly, so I prefer to call it the real substantial presence. Because at the height of the Reformation, many Protestants said they believed in the real presence, all the while really denying transubstantiation. So I like to call it the real substantial presence to rebut their errors immediately. Now, St. Ignatius condemned those who refused to confess that the Eucharist is the flesh of Jesus Christ. The great St. Justin the Martyr explained that Christians did not receive the Eucharist as ordinary bread and drink. St. Irenaeus taught that the bread becomes Eucharist and consists of an earthly and a heavenly reality. St. Cyril of Jerusalem warned believers not to judge according to taste, but to accept Christ's declaration that the elements are his body and blood. Now, these witnesses come from different regions and centuries, and their language develops, but the teaching is the same. They're not gathering around a merely symbolic memorial. Get that out of your mind. They're approaching the altar to receive our incarnate Lord and Savior himself. That's what they're doing. To receive our incarnate Lord and Savior himself. That's important. And the early fathers understood the Holy Eucharist was not only merely a symbolic communion. It wasn't symbolic communion. It was a real sacrifice. In fact, if you look at the

mentally present. And the early fathers saw the Holy Eucharist as the church's pure offering because it participates in the one eternal sacrifice of Christ. Another thing we got to point out too is baptism regeneration. Yeah, the fathers, over and over you're going to encounter, over and over, are going to treat baptism as more than just a mere public declaration. Yeah, they treat it as much more than that. You're going to find that very clearly. It's not just a public declaration, isn't merely a symbol. No, they believe in real baptism regeneration. They believed and they taught real baptism regeneration was needed. This was in the fathers from the very beginning. In fact, the great Saint Justin the Martyr, the tremendous Saint Justin the Martyr, described baptism as regeneration and illumination. Saint Irenaeus connected it with rebirth unto God. The great church writer, Tertullian, he wrote about the remission of sins through baptism. The great Saint Cyril of Jerusalem, when instructing his catechumens, he noted that baptism really does bring about forgiveness, adoption, and real koinonia, real participation and communion in Christ. Yep. And that really does reflect what the Bible says. Baptism now saves you. 1 Peter 3:21. And he saved us by the washing of regeneration in Titus 3:5. So the early church was able to look at this outward sacrament, to look at this outward sacrament and teach us very clearly. Baptism then is an instrument to which Christ gives new life. I want to repeat that. Baptism is an instrument through which Christ gives new life. And you got to listen to the fathers when it comes to salvation. You got to listen to the fathers when it comes to salvation. You have to. Because who would know better? Who would know better than the tremendous fathers who were taught and trained by the apostles and their successors? Remember, the early fathers preached about salvation. Was it by grace through Christ? Of course. They didn't once teach once saved, always saved. Not even one time did they ever teach that, okay? Not one time did they ever teach justification by faith alone in the later Protestant sense. You're not going to encounter it ever. What did they teach? The necessity of grace, human cooperation with grace, the reality of free will, the need to persevere. And they even warned you, you got to be united to the church because the danger of apostasy is real. One can really apostatize. It can happen. They taught the possibility of restoration through repentance as well. They taught that as well. What about Mother Mary? Now, we promised you we'd get to Mother Mary before we were done. Well, patristic Mariology begins with Christology. Remember that. The early fathers defended Mother Mary because they defended the truth about her son. St. Justin the Martyr, St. Irenaeus of Lyon, they identified Mother Mary as a new Eve. Eve's disobedience contributed to death, while Mother Mary's faithful obedience, well, it participated in the coming of salvation. Capital S, Christ is our salvation. St. Athanasius and other fathers, they were unanimous on Mother Mary as being aiparthenos, which means in the Greek, ever virgin, ever virgin. The Council of Ephesus defended the title for Mary as Theotokos, Mother of God, God-bearer. Why? Because the one born from Mother Mary is truly God incarnate. So Marian doctrine, the teachings on Mary, they're not introduced to drive you away from our Lord or to distract from Christ. No, they're there to draw you close to Christ, to take you to the feet of our Lord. And the fathers, they honored Mary. Why did they honor Mother Mary? Because they knew who our Lord was. Real, I want to lay it out, audience. Real, authentic Mary.
soteriology will protect authentic Christology.

I don't know how many times I got to say this, but let me hammer it home. Let me hammer it home. Real, this is important, okay, faithful? Real, authentic Mariology is going to protect real, authentic Christology. And that's important to understand. We also want to know, we also want to realize that when we talk about the early fathers, we want to pray with the saints. We don't want to merely, you know, hear about them, right? We want to pray with them. And the early church understood death to be communion, not separation. Let me lay that out again, because maybe that'll change your views of the afterlife. Maybe that'll rock your world. The early church didn't see death as separation in Christ. It was a communion with Christ. Martyrs would be commemorated and honored at their tombs. Their anniversaries were celebrated. They still are today. Their relics were honored. They still are today. And their intercession was really requested, still is today. In fact, in an ancient writing we mentioned earlier, the martyrdom of Polycarp, the martyrdom of Polycarp will distinguish between the worship due to Christ and the love shown to his martyrs. I love that. There are ancient inscriptions and their prayers that ask the saints to remember the living before God. And when we think of that ancient prayer, the Septuum Presidium, it appeals directly to the Mother of God, Theotokos, to our living, heavenly Mother of God, the Queen of Heaven, for refuge, for protection. So when you read the early fathers, you learn about the communion of saints as well. You learn about Rome, the supremacy of Rome. Yep. So my advice to those tuning in today, my advice to you would be, read the fathers chronologically. Read the fathers completely. Read them contextually. And read them prayerfully. If you permit their Christianity to remain strange, and instead you make your own version of it, well, then you're never going to find the fullness of the truth. You'll never find that. Rather, what you need to do is you need to discover that the pathway and the road into the ancient church leads directly to the Catholic Church. You got to realize that. The early fathers will introduce us to the church that received sacred scripture from the apostles, defended the identity of Christ, and they're waiting for you to pick them. You know, they're waiting for you to read them. These books are waiting to be picked up and read, faithful. These fathers are waiting to be discovered. And with that in mind, we want to close it out with a prayer, faithful. Let's do it, a wonderful prayer. That prayer is right here. Let's close it out with a prayer. Heavenly Father, you formed us in your image and likeness to give you glory. Bless our Catholic schools that they may raise gracious men and women of integrity and compassion. Jesus, you enlightened, inspired, and taught with authority. Guide our teachers whom you have entrusted with this vocation of formation. Grant them love, wisdom, patience, and strength in their strengthen them in their struggles. Pour forth your Holy Spirit to empower all teachers, nurture their students to their full potential, to be the unique individuals that God has created them to be. May all students be docile to formation, imbibe knowledge and values, and use their gifts for the service of humanity. Through the intercession of our Blessed Mother and all patron saints, may our Catholic schools flourish and be sanctuaries for all students to thrive and learn in harmony, growing in full measure to be the salt and the light of the world. We ask this through Christ Jesus, through Jesus Christ, our Lord. Amen. Father, Son, Holy Spirit. Be tomorrow faithful. Stick around. There's a lot more programming to come right here on Virgin Most Powerful Radio. Don't go anywhere.

0: They've been married for 30 years. He's a pioneer of Catholic lay evangelization, and she has a master's degree in theology. Put on the coffee and get ready to open the scriptures. It's time for Bible with the Barbers. Now, here's Terry and Mary Danielle.
1: Welcome to Bible with the Barbers on this Tuesday, August the 25th, 2026. And we're going to do a little Bible study here in the name of the Father and of the Son and of the Holy Spirit. Amen. Come, O Holy Spirit, fill the hearts of the faithful and enkindle in them the fire of thy love. Send forth thy Spirit and they shall be created, and thou shalt renew the face of the earth. O God, who by the light of the Holy Spirit did instruct the hearts of the faithful, grant that in the same Spirit we may be truly wise and ever rejoice in his consolation through Christ our Lord. Amen. Thou, O Lord, will open my lips, and my tongue shall proclaim thy praise. Incline unto my aid, O God. O Lord, make haste to help me. Glory be to the Father, and to the Son, and to the Holy Spirit, as it was in the beginning, is now, and ever shall be, world without end. Amen. Holy, holy, holy Lord God of hosts, heaven and earth are full of thy glory. Hosanna in the highest. Blessed is he who comes in the name of the Lord. Hosanna in the highest. In the name of the Father, and of the Son, and of the Holy Spirit. Amen. So again, we are following the liturgical year of the church, and we are in the 21st week in ordinary time, and it's Tuesday. So we're going to have this year is year two in the cycle of readings. We have a year A and year B for the daily readings, and the gospel remains the same, but the first reading changes. So the reading is from 2 Thessalonians. It's chapter 2, verses 1 through 3a, and then verses 14 through 17. We ask you, brothers and sisters, with regard to the coming of our Lord Jesus Christ and our assembling with him, not to be shaken out of your minds suddenly, or to be alarmed either by a spirit or by an oral statement or by a letter allegedly from us to the effect that the day of the Lord is at hand. Let no one deceive you in this way. To this end, he has also called you through our gospel to possess the glory of our Lord Jesus Christ. Therefore, brothers and sisters, stand firm and hold fast to the traditions that you were taught, either by an oral statement or by a letter of ours. May our Lord Jesus Christ himself and our God and Father, who has loved us and given us everlasting encouragement and good hope through his grace, encourage your hearts and strengthen them in every good deed and word. The word of the Lord. Thanks be to God. So Paul is warning the Thessalonians that in regards to the coming of our Lord Jesus Christ and our being taken up with him, right? So, you know, what is all this about? Well, the coming of our Lord Jesus Christ is what our Lord said, that he would return again, the return of Christ, who will come again in glory to judge the living and the dead. And you can see, you know, he will come again in glory, Acts 1:11, and then to judge the living and the dead, Acts 10:42. And our assembling, that phrase refers to believers both living and deceased, will be taken up with the Lord into heavenly glory. Look at 1 Thessalonians 4:16-17. Now, what was happening? Well, there were rumors going around that the end was here. The time has come. The second coming is about to happen, all right? So he's telling his readers, do not be shaken out of your mind suddenly or be alarmed either by a spirit or an oral statement or a letter allegedly from us to the effect that the day of the Lord is at hand. So apparently, what was happening in the church at that time is that there were those who were going around saying, the second coming of Christ is imminent. It's going to happen soon, right now, like in this generation, in the generation that was living then, in Paul's generation. And people were getting scared and frightened. And it sounds a lot similar to what our day is. You know, a lot of people are predicting that we're in the end of the world, that the world is going to end soon. Well, I don't know that it is or not. God knows. But I do know that our Lord told us through the writings of Paul in the scriptures that before the second coming and the end of the world, all the Jews would be converted. Well, I haven't seen that yet. I do know that our end is coming. All of us are going to have to face death. So each of us has to prepare day by day, moment by moment, for that moment when we're going to meet our Lord. And a lot of that has to do with self-denial, not just wanting everybody to do things our way, but renouncing our own way and trying to serve, but serving for the sake of the love of God and the love of our neighbor, and trying to keep our focus on God. You know, think about the angels. How do the angels do this? Okay. They look at this wicked world and they see all the evil going on, and every human being on the face of this earth has a guarding angel. Are the guarding angels complaining to God about the wickedness of their charges? Lord, wait a minute. Do you see how terrible this human being is? Why did you give me such a person who was so thick in the head and so unintelligent and was so willful and so rebellious against you? How am I supposed to help this person? Do you think the angels are doing this? No, they're not. The angels in heaven are constantly beholding the face of the Father, and they're praising him for his glory. What we do here on this earth does not detract from the glory of God. And we as human beings, if we imitate the angels, we need to focus our attention on God and constantly praise his glory. And that, you know, that doesn't take us out of this world. Like Paul said, I live now, not I, but Christ lives in me. I still have to live my life here in the body on this earth. Okay, so I still have to eat and sleep and exercise, and I'm still going to feel tired. I'm going to be hungry. Things aren't going to go well. Pardon me. Yeah, tired and hungry, some people say. Okay, but the deal is, are we focused on the Lord? Are we trying to serve the Lord? Or are we complaining to God that it's too hard for me? I can't do this. Lord, you know, why do you make it so hard for me? Why do you make me suffer all this suffering? What's going on? What's the purpose of it all? Okay, so the day of the Lord will come when it comes. But for every single one of us, there will come an end of our life. And we have to be aware of that. And we're supposed to think of death every day, not in a morbid sort of way. Okay, and not trying to cause our own death, but trying to live our life to the full in union with God, and then being ready and letting go of the things of this earth little by little, so that when God calls us, we're willing to say, here I am. I come to do your will. I'm coming, Lord. I'm on my way. So don't be shaken or excited. So the false prophets that were running around in Paul's time were unsettling Paul's readers, right? And whose suffering and affliction seemed to reinforce allegations that the tribulation of the last day is underway and is about to give way to the second coming. Look at chapter 1 of 2 Thessalonians, verses 6, and then in 1 Thessalonians 2:14. So the people are suffering, and there's great trial going on. And remember, at that time, there was persecution of the church, and Christians were persecuted. So, when we have great suffering and great tribulation and trials, in a certain sense, there's a part of us that hopes that the end is coming soon because, Lord, I don't think I can bear this. And again, we have to not look at ourselves. We need to look at Christ and say, Lord, no, I can't bear this, but I will to bear it for as long as you want. I want to do what you ask in the way that you ask it for as long as you ask it, because you ask it. That's part of the universal prayer. It's called the universal prayer. And I don't remember who it's attributed to, but they do have it in the sacramentary. It's in the back of the sacramentary, but it's also in prayer books. If you have the Roman Missal, it's in there. It's called the universal prayer. Lord, I want to do what you ask in the way that you ask it for as long as you ask, because you ask. And this is what we want to ask for, this purity of love and purity of heart, that I only want to do this, Lord, because you're asking it of me. If it's happening in my life right now, if there's tribulation and trial in my life, Lord, then it's within your will. You have at least allowed this to happen. And if you've allowed it to happen, then it has a great purpose, because you don't do anything without purpose. So I want to unite all my sufferings to you, Lord, and to your suffering, for the praise of the glory of the Father's name, that his kingdom would come and his will be done. This is what we desire. This is what we long for, the coming of God's kingdom. And we have to further that by living a life in union with God. We have to stop living worldly lives. We need to give up our attachment to the things of this world, our attachment to ease and comfort and having it my way and taking a break today. You know, we only have one life with which to serve the Lord. And as Mother Angelica used to say, honey, death isn't going to change your will. It will solidify it. So are we truly bending our will towards God? Are we day by day, moment by moment, more and more trying to be in union with God's will? Or are we day by day, moment by moment, insisting that I have my way? You didn't listen to me. You didn't do it my way. I'm angry at you. You know, what's our response? So don't be shaken. The day of the Lord probably isn't just yet. This is Virgin Most Powerful Radio, and this is Bible with the Barbers. If you have a question or comment, you can call 877-526-2151. That's also the number to call to make a donation. Don't go away. We'll be right back with more.
0: Now, back to Bible with the Barbers. If you have a question or comment, call 888-526-2151. Here's Terry and Mary Danielle.
1: And the number to call is actually 877-526-2151. It's the office number, but they can patch you through to the studio here for if you have a question or comment. So the end is not yet, although all of us have to face our individual end, and we need to prepare for that day by day. We are not here in this world to live in this world forever. We're here to get to heaven. We want to go to heaven. That's what we were made for, union with God. We weren't made for a finality on this earth. And we're made, and the question is, each of us has to ask ourselves, am I going to choose just my natural life and live my natural life? Or am I going to embrace the supernatural end to which I am called? Now, choosing just our natural life and just living for things of this earth is going to end in a very bad way, because when the time comes to choose God for all eternity, we've rejected him. And there's a place for us if we reject God through sin. It's called hell. And it is eternal. And unfortunately, yeah, people can go there. And Jesus warned us about it. So we want to daily choose God and choose his will and prepare ourselves to be ready, so that when the time of our death comes, we're already ready to let go of the things of this earth. And we have to do that moment by moment, day by day, by dying to ourselves and letting go of our own will in order to embrace God's will. So the reading goes on in verse 14. And, you know, Paul talked in the beginning there about, you know, apparently there, you know, we were talking here about these rumors that were going around at the time of Paul, that the end of time had come. And how had these rumors started? Well, somebody claimed that a spirit had spoken to them, and others just by word said, oh, well, I heard somebody say, or apparently there was a false forged letter going around that supposedly had been written by Paul. And Paul's warning him. He said, no, you know, it's not charismatic revelation. You know, somebody thinks they heard God speak to them. Well, if God speaks to you, it's not going to contradict the revelation that was given to us through the church, through Jesus Christ, that he passed on to his apostles. Jesus founded the church, and then he gives the apostles the revelation that he is, and that his word, and in the scriptures and the writings of the apostles, this is God's word. And so that's whatever, you know, if we think we got a word from God and it contradicts the official teachings of the church or what's in the scriptures, it's not from God, okay? So we have to weigh these things. Or even oral, there can be false oral tradition. Not all oral tradition is the oral tradition of the church, okay? And that, or there was, people were apparently sending around a forged letter that they said that Paul had written. He said, no, that's not, you know, so don't, I guess your caution there is know your sources. And we have to. And I, you know, on the program just before me, Jesus 911, William Albright was telling us, read the fathers of the church. Read what the early fathers, yes, read the scriptures. And then if you want to know the authentic interpretation of the scriptures, read what the fathers wrote. Okay? Read and read them in context and read them completely. And you know, be careful what translation you have, because there are some translations that were done by people who don't accept what the Catholic Church teaches. And then in the footnotes, they try and explain away what is evident in the text. And they try to say, well, we know he didn't believe that because it was translated by Protestants who don't believe the things that were the fathers of the church taught. So know your translator and know your sources. Okay, a lot could be said on that, but I'm going to get back here to the scriptures but the fathers of the church, they give us a good, you know, authentic interpretation of the scriptures. The scriptures, remember, it's not every man for himself with scriptures. Remember the Ethiopian eunuch and Philip, and the Ethiopian eunuch is reading the book of the prophet Isaiah, and Philip, the Holy Spirit tells Philip to catch up with that chariot, and he does, and he says, do you know what you, can you understand what you're reading? And the man said, how can I, unless someone explain it to me? And Peter says, no, prophecy is a matter of personal interpretation. We have to have the authority of the church to teach us the right way, because we can deceive ourselves, or like that, be deceived by what we think is the voice of God speaking to us in prayer when it's not him at all. So anything that we think we receive from God in prayer, we need to submit to the authority of the church, either to a good spiritual director or to a priest in confession. And also weigh it. Weigh it against what the church teaches. Read the Catechism of the Catholic Church. Read the documents of the church. Know what the church teaches so we can stay on the right path. And then Paul goes on in verse 14, and he talks about, he says, to this end, he has also called you through our gospel to possess the glory of our Lord Jesus Christ. This is our calling, to possess the glory of our Lord Jesus Christ, which is the glory of God. Jesus Christ is God. The second person of the Blessed Trinity really became man, not because the Catholic Church teaches it. The Catholic Church can only teach it because it's true, because it's revealed by God. God prepared a people to receive the Savior, and the Savior was actually God become man, all right? And he goes on, therefore, brothers and sisters, stand firm and hold fast to the traditions, and that's a capital T, traditions, that you were taught either by an oral statement or by letters of ours. Make sure that the letter you're reading is our letter, okay? So what do we have here, this oral tradition? The teachings that Paul handed over to his readers, sometimes they were handed in writing and sometimes they were handed in oral instruction. And this was the standard against which doctrinal claims and moral behavior were to be measured and judged. Even Paul's personal example was a form of apostolic catechesis. And Paul points that out in some of his letters. Look at 2 Thessalonians 3:7-9, 1 Corinthians 11:2, 2 Timothy 1-3. And then in the Catechism, number 75, the Apostolic Tradition, Christ the Lord, in whom the entire revelation of the Most High God is summed up, commanded the apostles to preach the gospel. So the revelation of God is not a written book first and foremost. The revelation of God is a person, a second person of the Blessed Trinity, the second person of the Blessed Trinity, the Son of God, who became man. So this is what God revealed. Okay. And so Jesus reveals himself, and the entire revelation is summed up in Christ. And he commanded the apostles to preach the gospel. He didn't command them to write it. He said, preach, which he had promised beforehand by the prophets, and which he fulfilled in his own person. By the way, the second person of the Blessed Trinity, who took to himself a human nature, and promulgated with his own lips. In preaching the gospel, they were to communicate the gifts of God to all men. The gospel was to be the source of all saving truth and moral discipline. And look at Matthew 28:19-20 and Mark 16-15. So then we have the apostolic preaching in keeping with the Lord's command. The gospel was handed on in two ways. It was handed on orally by the apostles, who handed on by the spoken word of their preaching, by the example they gave, by the institutions they established, what they themselves had received, whether from the lips of Christ, from his way of life and his works, or whether they had learned it at the promptings of the Holy Spirit. And then they also handed things on in writing by those apostles and other men associated with the apostles, who under the inspiration of the same Holy Spirit committed the message of salvation to writing. And those writings, that's part of the scripture, the sacred tradition. The writings became, and that's, you know, it's not, and the church teaches this in the Second Vatican Council very clearly. We have sacred scripture, sacred tradition with a capital T, and the magisterium. And the magisterium is the teaching authority. Magister means teacher, the teaching authority of the church. So, and you can't have one without the other. It's the three go together. And this is the way Christ established it. Okay? Remember, at the time of the apostles, there was no canon of scripture. The canon of scripture wasn't set until it was in 395 AD by the bishops of the Catholic Church, and then it was solidified at I can't remember, sorry, I'm forgetting the names, but again in 395 and then 420. So that's when the canon of scripture was set, and that canon of scripture was solid and believed by everyone, and it didn't have to be codified and solemnly defined until there was a challenge to it, and that didn't happen until the 1500s. So for over 1,000 years, there was only one scripture that was accepted by the Catholic Christians throughout the world. And then when it was challenged in the 1500s, that's when the church codified it. They went back to the fathers of the church. This is what the fathers taught. These are the men that Jesus gave the authority, and it was passed on, and it's still been passed on. The church still has the authority of Christ. And then they solemnly defined that this is the canon, because there was confusion and there were people who were rejecting certain books of the Bible or certain parts of books of the Bible, what they called the Apocrypha, because they came from the Septuagint. But Jesus quotes from the Septuagint, and the apostles used the Septuagint, and the early church used the Septuagint. So it had to be codified when the confusion came and people weren't sure whether or not these books that were handed on were the right ones. So then the last section from the Catechism here, number 82, on tradition. As a result, the church to whom the transmission and interpretation of revelation is entrusted does not derive her certainty about all revealed truths from the Holy Scripture alone. Both Scripture and tradition must be accepted and honored with equal sentiments of devotion and reverence. And that quote is from Dei Verbum, number 9. But But this is the constant teaching of the church. And St. John Chrysostom said this. Well, you know what? You're going to have to find that out on the other side of the break. So we'll finish up this section just on the other side of the break. This is Virgin Most Powerful Radio. And this program is Bible with the Barbers. And share this with your family and friends. Let people know that we have a Bible study on Virgin Most Powerful Radio. If you want to make a donation or a comment, question, call 877-526-2151 and ask people to join us. We'll be right back with you.
0: Now back to Bible with the Barbers. If you have a question or comment, call 888-526-2151. 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
1: Welcome back to Bible with the Barbers here on Virgin Most Powerful Radio. And so St. John Chrysostom in his homily on 2 Thessalonians 4 says, the apostles did not hand down everything in writing. Many unwritten things were handed down as well. Both written and unwritten are worthy of belief, so let us also regard the traditions of the church as worthy of belief. So the sacred tradition, with a capital T, those things that were authentically handed down by the apostles are worthy of belief. And that, again, in the institutions, the sacraments, the government of the sacraments were established by Christ, the church was established by Christ, but the authority to govern those was given to the church, to the apostles, and to their successors. So we are going to go on to the gospel of the day. We're halfway through our program. Time sure flies. I love doing these Bible studies, and I hope you enjoy them, and I hope you learn from them. But most of all, what we want to do when we read the scriptures is to come to know the Lord more deeply and more personally so we can fall more deeply in love with him. Because this is the secret of the saints. They fell in love with God. And because they fell in love with God, they recognized that the things of this earth mean nothing if by clinging to them we're going to lose God. So they were willing to give up everything to embrace the Lord. And this is, we're all called to this. And as that minute meditation said, we're called to heaven. They were reading from the letter of Peter. We're called to heaven. And that was Thessalonians 2. You know, we're called to share in the glory of Christ. Heaven, we're called to be in heaven. So we're not called to live, you know, an eternal life here on this earth, people. We're going to die, but that's good because by our death, we purchase eternal life if we die in union with God and in union with his will. And so, again, by our sufferings, we can purchase joy. That minute meditation was just beautiful. That was one to meditate on, you know, meditate on that. Go back and maybe and listen to that one again and meditate on it. So we have the gospel according to Matthew today. It's Matthew 23, 23 through 26. And today's gospel is continued tomorrow. And Jesus is really warning someone. He's warning us all. Not just the people he's talking to directly. He's warning us all. Jesus said, woe to you, scribes and Pharisees, you hypocrites. You pay tithes of mint and dill and cumin and have neglected the weightier things of the law, judgment and mercy and fidelity. But these you should have done without neglecting the others, blind guides who strain out the gnat and swallow the camel. Woe to you, scribes and Pharisees, you hypocrites. You cleanse the outside of the cup and the dish, but inside they are full of plunder and self-indulgence. Blind guides, cleanse first the inside of the cup so that the outside also may be clean. The gospel of the Lord. Well, okay, mint and dill and cumin. What were these? Okay, you had, these are small seasoning, you know what they are, mint, dill, cumin, they're herbs, right? We use them to season with, or use them also to aromatherapy. They have a beautiful scent. They're pleasing to us to perceive with our sense of smell. According to the law, a tenth part of all produce must be offered to God. Okay, that was in Leviticus 27:30 and Deuteronomy 14:22 through 23. The Pharisees scrupulously adhered to this small command, but they neglected the greater, more important principles of justice, mercy, and faith. So, and these are the actual foundations, okay? Justice, mercy, and faith. This is the foundation of the Mosaic law and should inspire all obedience to God, okay? So, these little things, and then it goes on, they strain out a gnat and swallow a camel, okay? What was it? I think it's my husband. He always has this, and I'm sure other people have this saying, you're majoring in the minors. In other words, you're not looking at the most important thing. You're getting caught up in little details that, yeah, they have some importance. Jesus said, yeah, you should have paid the tithe on the mint and the dill and the cumin, but you should not have neglected mercy and justice and faith. You don't exclude the most important thing and just focus on the little stuff. You know, this is not, so don't strain out the gnat and swallow the camel, right? So what is this about to us? What is he saying to us? Jesus is saying, you know, and he goes on to say, what's on the inside? Okay. He talks about them cleansing the outside of the cup, but what's on the inside? Well, what he's addressing is their hypocrisy. They want to appear to be holy, but it's just appearance, and it's their concern is with, what do others think about me? Do others see that I'm so holy? Does it appear to others that I have a holy life? And then they're not living a holy life. What's inside, they're full of, what does he call it? You are on the inside full of plunder and self-indulgence. Now, how many of us can say we're free of self-indulgence and plunder? Well, you know, are we really free of plunder? Or do we all have this issue going on where when we see that other people have more than us or somebody gets a blessing of some sort and they have some great success and we're like, well, they didn't really deserve it. They just got it because somebody else liked them more than they liked me. And what are we doing? We're plundering, right? I'm covetous of the blessing that someone else has received. We should rejoice in the blessings that others receive and thank God and ask God to continue to bless them in that way. But in the meantime, we need to make sure that we aren't filled with this on the inside with this self-indulgence and plunder. Cease the inner dialogue and change the subject of your meditation, okay? If we're grumbling on the inside all the time and complaining about, hey, let's get down to practical and brass tacks here. The humidity and the heat that we're experiencing right now. Now, we're not the hottest place in the world, Southern California, but it doesn't usually happen. You know, we have hot times in the summer, but it doesn't usually last for a month or 2 months. And we usually don't get the kind of humidity we're getting in Southern. You people in New England and the Midwest and Washington, D.C., you're used to, you get the humidity all the time. And it's a suffering. It's a real suffering. It's an opportunity. But all of these sufferings, all of these little trials of life, they're opportunities to gain grace. They're opportunities to die to myself and say, yeah, I'm uncomfortable, but do I have to complain to everybody in the whole world? Is this going to be this? Is this what we're going to talk about all day? The weather? Well, where is our focus on God? Are we praising God for the weather? Thank you, Lord. Thank you, Lord, for the opportunity to offer a sacrifice today. Yeah, I'm a little uncomfortable. I'm a little hot. The air conditioning went out in the house because everybody's running the air conditioning so much. You know, it's not easy. And it can be dangerous. I mean, when people, you know, have health problems or are older, or even for infants, if it's too hot, people can die. So I'm not saying it's a little thing, but here's the deal. it gives us an opportunity to offer a small sacrifice. And maybe it's a big sacrifice. I mean, for some people, it's a smaller sacrifice than for others. And that's each individual knows how big of a sacrifice it is. But it's an opportunity to offer sacrifice to God, to offer the discomforts of this world, to acknowledge that, you know what, I don't have a permanent place here on this earth. I am on pilgrimage. I am in a land of exile. I'm longing for my heavenly home. But are we longing for our heavenly home? Or do we just want our comfort and ease now? Are we full of self-indulgence? So, you know, don't get stuck in, oh, well, those Pharisees, those were such bad people. And if I were there, I would have, No. We're all sinners. We're all sinners. And we have this, we can have this hypocrisy inside and at least be tempted to it. It's, you know, we catch ourselves doing a good thing and then somebody gives us a compliment and right away we're, oh yeah, we stick our chest out. No, didn't I do a good job? And it's like, well, wait a minute. You know, Teresa of Lisieux one time in the convent discovered she had done something and it looked like a virtue. It was a virtuous act on the outside, but she had done it to get attention and she was praised for it. And another time she had done something completely out of charity and she was criticized for it. And so she realized, you know, it really is about what's on the inside. It's not about what other people see or think. If I'm doing it to get attention from others, then my heart's in the wrong place, because I'm supposed to be about giving glory to God. I'm supposed to be praising the Lord with my works. I'm supposed to be obedient to God. And so everything should be done out of obedience and love and to glorify God. And so we have to examine ourselves every day. We have to look at what we're doing and ask ourselves, why? Why am I doing that? And oftentimes, you know, I remember learning this about confession. You know, we go to confession and, you know, little, you know, kids, it's like, well, I disobeyed my parents and I did this and I did that. And in high school, they were trying to teach us, but why did you do it? Go deeper, dig deeper. Why are you doing that? You know, are you disobeying your parents because you're lazy or because you think that you know it better? You're putting yourselves above them. You know, examine why we do the things we do. And we need to change our behavior. All of us need to correct our behaviors. If I lose my temper at someone, I really need to dig deep and say, why did I really do that? So that I need to change in me what needs to be changed. We'll be right back with more on Virgin Most Powerful Radio, Bible with the Barbers. Don't go away. You can call 877-526-2151 to make a donation.
0: Now, back to Bible with the Barbers. If you have a question or comment, call 888-526-2151. Here's Terry and Mary Danielle.
1: Welcome. Welcome back to Bible with the Barbers. Excuse me. On Virgin Most Powerful Radio. Pardon me. Just one moment here. So, this is the last section of this program, so I want to thank all of our benefactors and our listeners. Please pass it on that we do have these programs on Virgin Most Powerful Radio. 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And just the way we gain listenership mostly is, you know, through word of mouth. So pass it on, let it know. We are on social media. I don't know all the platforms or what they're called. I know there's on Facebook and Twitter and there's some other things I don't know, but do look us up and ask your family and friends to join us. And thank you again, those who offer their prayers and their sufferings and their sorrows for the work. Some people can support us financially, and that's wonderful. And we really thank those who do that. That's so important. We can't pay the bills without the financial support. But we also need the prayer support. again, in the Legion of Mary, they taught us that for every one active member, you needed at least 10 auxiliaries praying for you. So we need that prayer support. And, suffering, I just want to address this because there are a lot of people suffering in our world today and suffering tremendously in young people, a lot of physical sufferings. And, our suffering sometimes can be rooted in our own interior attitudes, or we might have been injured or received injuries or experienced traumas when we were children that caused emotional disruption that can cause suffering. But there's also suffering that can be rooted in unforgiveness. What Jesus, about cleansing the inside of the cup, are we carrying around inside of us any unforgiveness? Because unforgiveness and resentment can cause physical ailment. There was Father John Hampsch told the story of a woman who came to him. She was in a wheelchair and she wanted to be healed because she had 5 children to take care of. Her husband had left her with these 5 children and so she was in the wheelchair and she wanted to be healed so she could somehow, support. I don't know. She was managing somehow, but anyway, Father Hampsch, she had gone to prayer groups or whatever, had been prayed over. And Father finally said to her, he said, look, I think you're holding on to some resentment. And she said, well, Father, I don't think so. I've tried. I've forgiven. How? What? And he said, look, will you let me badger you? And she said, okay, go ahead. So he badgered her, and it took about an hour. He badgered her for about an hour. And finally, after an hour, the resentment was buried so deep within her that she wasn't even aware of it. And after an hour of his badgering, the resentment came to the surface. Yes, she still held some resentment against her husband who had left her with the 5 children. And we say, well, I can understand that. Yes, I can understand that. But it was crippling her, literally. You know what happened when they brought that up and she finally said, okay, I forgive. I let go of all that resentment. She stood up out of the wheelchair and she walked. Now, I don't know if anybody else is going to experience that dramatic of a change. But if we are holding on to resentment, it does affect our physical health. Anger hurts us. When we decide that we're going to be angry at somebody, it hurts us. It hurts us physically. It hurts us spiritually. It hurts us emotionally and psychologically. We need to cleanse the inside of the cup. We have to clean out our souls and make a worthy dwelling place for Christ in the Spirit. Now, we, in a sense, can't do that. We make the act of the will. Now, it's not just enough to will anger away, okay? Anger is the emotion that was given by God to move the just person to correct injustice. So if I feel angry, the question is why? Now, if I'm feeling angry because my pride is hurt, and that happens a lot of times when we're angry at someone, we're prideful. Sometimes we think that we see what we think is an injustice. We see somebody, maybe they're claiming to be something they're not, and we don't think they are that, and we're pretty sure that our sources are right. So we think we have a right to, we need to expose this person and let everybody know. And we say, well, we're standing on principle. We're standing on principle. Well, I have found in life, it's very dangerous to say that I'm standing on principle for this reason. There's another word that begins with the same 3 letters, P-R-I. It's a much shorter word, pride. And most of the time when we human beings are standing on principle, we're standing on pride. We are not being righteous. We are not being just before God. We're just being prideful. So we have to be very careful about our motivation. Again, examine on the inside. This is what this gospel is warning us today. Examine what's going on the inside and ask the Lord to show us and really, really humble ourselves before the Lord. It was beautiful. I went on retreat this last weekend and Father defined for us, humility is truth, right? But what is meekness? Oh, meekness is weakness. Meekness is letting people walk all over you. No, it's not. Meekness is the virtue. Meekness is absolute strength. You know why? Because meekness is the virtue that tempers anger. Meekness is the virtue that guides and directs anger, which is an emotion that was given to us by God to correct injustice. And meekness is the virtue that guides that anger in the right direction. When I see an injustice, it might not be my place to correct it. And even if it is my place to correct it, what's the proper means and the proper measure? And we often, unfortunately, as parents, we often make this mistake in correcting our children because, yeah, they've been disobedient, but the way we correct them is not true discipline. What we do is we let them disobey until we're frustrated. And then we correct them in anger. And that's not discipline. We have to stop the disobedience now. I told you to do this and you walked away. That's called disobedience. Go to timeout. Or I'm taking this privilege away from you. You can't do this. You need to listen the first time. To delay obedience is disobedience. And we need to teach our children this, but calmly, with peace and with the love of God. And if we're bullying our children or showing them that we're bigger than them and we're stronger than them, and I can hurt you if you don't listen to me, well, you know what? Mea culpa. That's not the right way. And it's not about looking good before others. It's not about looking like I'm in control of every situation. The children have souls. They're made in God's image as persons to be loved. And they need to be taught how to guide and direct their emotions and their will. And they need to learn what's right and wrong. The Ten Commandments, they need to know them. They aren't born knowing them. But they need to be taught. And a lot of that teaching has to be done by example. But it has to be done by more than just example. And we have to teach them to pray and to look at Jesus on the cross and understand that he did this because he loves us. We are loved so much by God. And again, when we're suffering, we're not suffering because God doesn't like us. As a matter of fact, if you're suffering a lot, it may be that God's holding you very tightly. Mother Teresa of Calcutta picked up an old woman out of the street once, and she was just tremendous. I mean, suffering. The suffering was incredible. And Mother said, that suffering is, Jesus is kissing you. And the old woman looked at Mother and said, Mother, could you please ask Jesus to stop kissing me? It hurts. And that's, you know, Christ was on the cross. He suffered. Someone recently mentioned this to me, that they're suffering a lot. And they said, well, if God loves me, why am I suffering so much? And they said, well, in prayer, it came to me, the cross. Yeah, God loves us. Jesus Christ wasn't suffering on the cross because God didn't love him. It's because he took upon himself the punishment for our sins. And in that, he redeemed the meaning of our suffering, by the way. He didn't come to eradicate human suffering. He came to fill it with his presence. All of our suffering can be offered up in union with Jesus to help redeem the world. So we want to live in the presence of God, before God, serving him, doing what he asks in the way that he asks, for as long as he asks, because he asks it. And when suffering comes into our life, we want to be able to offer that suffering in union with Jesus Christ crucified. And we need to examine ourselves, go to confession, tell the Lord our sins, be honest with him. Don't try and put on makeup before God, because God sees. He sees right through the makeup. I'm a sinner, Lord. And yes, I am inclined to self-righteousness, and I'm inclined to covetousness, and I am inclined to hypocrisy. But Lord, with the help of your grace, you can change me. You can help me to be a living image of yourself, because this is what you've called me to be. I want to be a praise of the glory of your name, because this is my calling. So I'm weak and little, and I need you. And help me to offer the crosses, toils, and disappointments of life, Lord. And also my joys, my triumphs. We can offer our joys and triumphs. These are gifts from God. And look at the little, if you're suffering a lot, just the baby steps, the baby steps, the baby steps. Take little baby steps and look at the little victories that God is winning in you.

This did take the pain away. He was still in the prison camp, and he still had other sufferings that had to bear. But in that moment, Jesus did take it. So be honest with the Lord. Lord, I can't take anymore. Or Lord, give me the courage to continue according to your holy will. Thank you for joining us on Bible with the Barbers on Virgin Most Powerful Radio. You are loved by God. And if you're suffering, it's not because he doesn't love you. He loves you so much. You can maybe ask him not to squeeze you so tightly or to give you quite so many kisses. But give him a little smile and say, Lord, help me to be patient and accept your will. Thank you for joining us.

Welcome to the Truth and Justice Show here on Virgin Most Powerful Radio. We've got a special edition here. We're going to be talking about a young man who was kidnapped by Muslim terrorists as a seminarian. And what a great story that is. Oh, my gosh. And then I'm going to talk about the church suffering in China. Wow. I mean, we need to pray for the church in China. They're really getting hammered. And I also have my friend Barbara coming to talk with us about an event that she has going on down here in Southern California. But today is the Memorial Saint of Louis, Saint Louis of France. And I think that we have parishes here in Southern California named after that, and I'm sure you do too. The gospel is chapter 23, verse 23 of the Gospel of Matthew. And this is pretty strong language from the gospel. Woe to you, scribes and Pharisees, you hypocrites! You pay tithes of mint and dill and cumin and have neglected the weightier things of the law, judgment and mercy and fidelity. But these you should have done without neglecting the others. Blind guiles, you who strain out the gnat and swallow the camel. Woe to you, scribes and Pharisees, you hypocrites! You cleanse the outside of the cup and dish, but inside they are full of blunder and self-indulgence. Blind Pharisee, cleanse first the inside of the cup so that the outside also may be clean. The Gospel of the Lord. Praise to you, Lord Jesus Christ. Well, that gospel is powerful. If you think about it, it's universal. Again, I mean, we know people. We've been there. We've been, you know, higher than high, and we get knocked down off our horse. We're all sinners. I keep thinking back to what Fulton Sheen said to 2,150 inmates at San Quentin decades ago when he was giving a retreat to them. He said, "Gentlemen, the only difference between you and I, you got caught. We're all sinners." And I think that is a powerful message to give to the world. We're not all immaculately conceived. And we have people we know in the church, outside the church, who portray themselves to be a certain way. And we find out, you know, they were living a double life. Well, it's been going on for 2,000 years, okay? Get over it, pray for them, and live a holy life. You know what the crisis in the church is? It's a crisis of saints. Yeah. We don't have enough saints, including myself. I'm called to universal salvation, the universal call to holiness. We all are. But how many of us really realize it? And number two, strive for holiness? Or is it easier to point out the errors of other people? I think later, yeah. So I have to ask myself, am I preaching Christ and Him crucified? Am I preaching the gospel of Jesus Christ in love, devotion? That's what that says to me. All right, let's bring the smartest guy into the room, Archbishop. He's my man. I just lost it, but it'll come right back to me here. This is a very powerful saying by Fulton Sheen. He says, "He who refuses to forgive others breaks down the bridge over which he himself must pass." So if you can't forgive your neighbor, don't expect to be forgiven by Jesus Christ. Now, someone told me when I told them that, they go, "Oh, no, it doesn't work that way." No, it actually does. And here's the recording that I did years ago with Deacon Bob McDonald, The Hidden Power of Forgiveness, from a medical doctor, psychiatrist, medical and medical doctor. I put out hundreds of thousands of those recordings on The Hidden Power of Kindness from Lighthouse Catholic Media in about 8,500 parishes. If you want the download of that, you still are having challenges to forgive somebody, whether it's your mom, your dad, your employer, it's releasing you when you forgive. You have a better life, and not only on the natural level, but on the supernatural level. If you want to get that, call 877
526-2151. We'll send that as a link to you so you can have that talk. It's one of the most powerful talks we've ever published in our 47 or 48 years of evangelizing folks. All right. Now, I did want to bring up a couple things before we get into the topic of the day, which is a remarkable story of a martyred seminarian who evangelized Muslim kidnappers. This happened a long time ago, but it's happened all the time, unfortunately, in Nigeria. And I just got to say, it inspires me because you're a marked man in Nigeria if you're a Christian. And I've met enough Nigerian priests to realize these guys are the real deal. They are on fire for the faith. They're willing to step up and put their life on the line. And that says a lot to me. So I'm going to get into that. But before I do that, I want to remind everybody there's probably 8 or 9 more seats available for a pilgrimage next month to St. Louis, Missouri, for the beatification of Archbishop Fulton J. Sheen. If you'd like to join us, you can go online to vmpr.org, register online. But if you have questions, I've got staff upstairs. They're happy to answer your questions. It's 877-526-2151. And the group we're taking is a fantastic group of priests and deacons, a bunch of lay people also. You're going to learn so much about Fulton Sheen. This is a once-in-a-lifetime opportunity for you to come. And you can do that by calling 877-526-2151. What I wanted to remind you that Bishop Matthew Hassas of Nigeria, he recalled how seminarian Michael Nada was martyred after boldly preaching repentance and the gospel to his Muslim kidnapper. Guarantee that boy, that man, 18-year-old boy, will end up being canonized someday in the Catholic Church. So here's what happened. This was a interview from the Catholic World Report. That's Father Fessio's publication. So here's what happened. He reflected on this vibrant faith of an African Catholic, even as he warned that the continent is not immune to secular forces that hollow out the churches like they do in Europe. It's a completely different situation. Now, amid discussions of the church's enormous growth in Africa, it's been growing. It's amazing. I think there were only like 10 million Catholics in the year 1900. My memory serves me correctly. It has like a 90 or 100 million now, like 10 times fold. So it's grown quite a bit. So this discussion of the church's enormous growth in Africa is true, but the looming influence of materialism and ongoing insecurity for its faithful is basically a nation that's returned to a personal story that illustrates how the strength of the church is paradoxically forged in persecution. Always persecution brings the faith of this martyrdom of an 18-year-old seminarian who boldly evangelized his Muslim kidnappers. And after that, they murdered him. I'll tell you what, when his exit interview went, oh man, I wish I had an exit interview like that. He said, the bishop said, I lost a seminarian, a young 18-year-old man who was kidnapped along with 3 of his mates, the bishop recounted. After negotiations and payment of the ransom, his 3 colleagues were freed. But while he was murdered, now, as God would have it, the kidnappers were caught 1 year later. And they confessed that they killed him because, are you ready? Well, despite their guns and knowing they were Muslims, he insisted that they must repent of their crimes and return to God. Using Gospel of Mark, repent and believe in the gospel. He was willing to say that at the time they were threatening to kill him. That's a very impressive. This young man's name is Michael Kulaka, a first-year philosophy student
at the Good Shepherd Major Seminary in Nigeria. Now, the night when this took place was January 8th, 2020, around 10:30. This is a story you want to tell your kids. Armed men in the military, camouflaged, breached the seminary fence, fired shots. They stole phones, laptops, and abducted these classmates in the seminarium. These guys were 19 and 23 and 23. The other three, as you know, were eventually released after money was paid. We call it a ransom. Now, Bishop said that, well, the Diocese of Nata belongs to announce the death February 1st, 2020, after the seminary rector identified the body. Now, he says this as the bishop, with a very brave heart, heavy heart, I should say, not brave, heavy heart, I wish to inform you that our dear, oh, I hear the music. It sounds like we got a quick break here. You're listening to the Truth and Justice Show. I'm talking about a young man that died a martyr. I'll continue to talk about him when we come back from the break. It should inspire us to fall deeper in love with Jesus Christ and his bride, the church. Stay with us, family. We'll be right back.

Welcome back to the Truth and Justice Show. We're talking about the persecuted church in Nigeria and also in China. And this young man, to recap, if you're just tuning in, he was kidnapped and he was murdered January 8th, 2020. And not only him, but in this interview of the doctor's wife, Belanga Agata, was also killed by the leaders of the gang because she refused to be raped by him. So this is the wickedness of this of these people. They're just horrible. And they persecute the church. So they were buried February 11, 2020 at the seminary after a funeral mass celebrated by the bishop. And in his homily, the bishop transformed grief into proclamation of victory. That's what we do with Jesus on the cross, folks. Victory! He shared how aid to the church in need, which is a great organization, has mobilized a global response. Aid to the church in need sent me a message saying that when they asked people around the world to light a candle for Michael on the date of the burial, over 2,400 people from Afghanistan, Pakistan, United States, Mexico, Venezuela, Colombia, all over the world, Turkey, Spain, Saudi Arabia responded. Now, in light of this, I wonder who we are to mourn. Who are we to refuse this crown of honor and glory? We cease to mourn for Michael, he said, adding, he has decided to recognize the martyrdom as a great honor and victory for our Christian community. It is a victory for us. For us Christians, the bishop said, it would seem safe to say that we all are marked men and women today. Wow, that's Nigeria, man. Yet we must be ready to be washed in the blood of the Lamb, the bishop continued at the time. Can you imagine a bishop saying that in America today? Wow. We feel as if our son has been chosen to represent us in the national team of martyrs. Without fear, we will complete the journey he started because his memory will give us strength. The bishop encouraged us. That's why I'm bringing it up. His story should give us encouragement to stand up for the faith. And when I say stand up for the faith, I'm not talking about just being out of the, you're at the office and they know you're a Catholic and you say nothing. No, we have to speak up. We know that Michael's strength will inspire an army of young people to follow his steps. Yep, it's inspiring me. We will march on with the cross of Christ entrusted to us, not in agony or pain, because our salvation, it lies in the cross. That's why I show this all the time on the on the YouTube, right? It's the cross is our victory. We have to drop the sorrow inside us. We are honored that our son has been summoned to receive the crown of martyrdom at the infancy of his journey to the priesthood, he added. See how we have a supernatural view of life? If tomorrow something happens to you or me, are we going to say, Jesus, thank you for the 69 years of life? Yes. We have to be grateful. And this is what this martyrdom showed me. May the Lord place him beside his bosom and may he intercede for us. If his blood can bring healing to our nation, then his murderers will never have the final say. Beautifully stated. The bishop says, may God give him eternal peace. You know, when I read this, it just touches me in a very powerful way to see that these things are happening today, not 1,000 years ago. They did. But for 2,000 years, Christians have been doing this. Now, in late April of 2020, the police arrested members of the gang with the captors, admitting that they killed him precisely because he persistently preached repentance and the gospel to them.
even knowing their identity as Muslims. See, it irritated the Muslims, and he still preached it. The bishop later described the young man as having the courage of a martyr. He'll be a saint someday. I know that. Wow. In honor of the young martyr, the bishop's house, right? The bishop's house was renamed after him. And I thought that was really cool. And the bishops of his ecclesiastical province approved a shrine in honor of the Good Shepherd Seminary, where his grave stands near the entrance as a silent witness. The bishop has expressed hope that the church will one day formally recognize him as a martyr. And they will. So I just had to share that story to you. And the reason I share these stories is we could be talking about all the crazy things that are going on in the church. And there are crazy things going on. But I want to really restate what I said at the beginning of the show. We have a crisis of saints. That's the problem we have right now. And I wish I could snap my finger and everybody in the church realizes they're called to that universal call to holiness. But what's happened is we got distracted. Well, we're distracted, unfortunately, by individuals inside the church and outside the church. We spend way too much time, including myself, looking at the problems and not spending enough time on the solutions. And you know, I've said it for years, the solution is Jesus Christ. And it's easy to point out the errors of other people. It's harder to live out the faith in heroic virtue. And this is one that I bring up Fulton Sheen all the time because of his beatification ceremony next month. He's the model for us today in the church. His love for our Lord and the Blessed Sacrament was unbelievable. 60 years of daily holy hours. And we can't spend some time before the Blessed Sacrament? I'm going to tell you, we need to do that. It's absolutely critical that our prayer life is moving forward. Because if we don't continue to move forward in our faith, then we will fall away from our faith. That's just how it works. And if we can look at Fulton Sheen as the model, his love for Our Lady, his love for the vigor of Christ, his love for the faith, how he shared his faith to anyone who would listen, the stories after stories of Fulton Sheen, they just amaze me. And he knows about the martyrs. I told you about the Chinese martyrs with that little girl, teenage girl, where she picked up one host at a time out of a church that had been ransacked for 30 days. The parish priest saw her do it every night from the window. And the final night, after receiving Holy Communion, the guard finally saw her going to the church. And he killed a woman with the butt of his gun. He didn't shoot her, just killed her. Now that woman died preserving the Blessed Sacrament. I don't know about you folks. I hope I could do that. I hope I can. For most of us, we won't have that opportunity. But we will have an opportunity to serve God in our family, in our parish. And we should be inspired by these martyrs who gave everything up for the faith and look at them and say, please, Lord, give me the grace to stand up to the culture of death that we live in at my time, in my life, because that's how grace will come. You have to ask for grace. It doesn't come without asking. So that was what we wanted to mention. When we come back from the break, my friend Barbara, who's putting on an event
in Southern California that I think you should be aware of and you should go to. We'll have a booth, BNPR will have a booth there. Also, one more little pitch, because it's important that you be inspired to fall deeper in love with Jesus Christ. Come with us to St. Louis. We'll meet you there in St. Louis, right? We have a couple buses. We're going to go to the beatification. It's only one time in ever. And I know when I went to Fulton Sheen's funeral, I knew nobody else. I didn't know anybody that went except Father Apostoli. Now, he's been dead for years. Don't miss the opportunity to go to a beatification of a great saint. And it'll be with you for life. If you want to come, all you got to do is go to vmpr.org, click on this Fulton Sheen event, or if you have questions about the event, even this late time, it's only a month away, call us at 877-526-2151, because that's how we can reach you on that. Now, I'm talking about martyrs. Even in Italy, a bishop calls Catholics to evangelize Muslims as an act of charity. Now, look what happened to the young seminarian in Nigeria when he was evangelizing Muslims. They killed him. And now you got an Italian bishop calling Catholics to evangelize Muslims as an act of charity? I think it's great. I see the picture of Bishop Antonio Sutta, that he's willing to tell his flock, don't shy away. Yeah, they might kill you, but that's the worst thing they can do. Can you imagine, family, going to your exit interview and you died because you wanted to share the love of Jesus Christ to a non-Catholic or non-Christian, and they were so upset that you would do that, that they shot you or stabbed you to death. Now, I get it. You lose your life. But this life is so short compared to eternity. I recommend, you know, that we seriously look at the martyrs of the saints and ask ourselves, would we be willing to do that? And if not, build up your faith so that you would every moment be willing to stand up and die for our Lord and Savior Jesus Christ. Stay with us. My good friend Barbara will be with us to talk about an event, and then we're going to talk about the persecuted church in China, which is amazing. I have some personal testimonies of priests from China that stayed at my house. I'll tell you about that later. Stay with us. We'll be right back. You're listening to the Truth and Justice Show. Welcome back to the Truth and Justice Show. We're working on getting Barbara on our line here to talk about her event. Mr. Engineer, do we have Barbara? Not yet. Okay. I will mention this. We talked about the church, the persecuted church in Nigeria. I have to tell you, the church in China is being persecuted. Years ago, I met a priest from the underground church in China, not the patriotic, not the national church, but the church, the true Catholic church. And when he told me his story, and he raised up his arm where he had a branding on his arm, and this branding of his arm showed that he was a underground Catholic and he was persecuted by the government. I'll tell you more about that story, but my engineer just said Barbara is on, so I'll interrupt that, and we'll talk more about a persecuted church in China after Barb. Barbara, welcome to the Truth and Justice Show. Are you there, Barbara? Well, not yet. They tell me, so we'll work it out. So I'll go back to this priest that I met, and he told me about how the Chinese government said, listen, Father, all you got to do is give up your loyalty to Rome, the Roman Church, and become part of the church in China under the communist rule.
and we'll let you do your thing, man. That's all. And he said, no, I will not do that. I'm a Catholic, and I'm not going to work under a church that's a national church. That's not the Catholic Church. So he was persecuted all his life, and I had him at my home for about a month, and he ended up going back to Houston, Texas, where he ministered there. And I met him several times at different events. But why am I saying this? Because the church in China is being persecuted. And this is an article from the Catholic World Report called Unbroken News from the Church in China. And this is where we were sitting in the room of Chinese priests and nuns. It's always an exercise of patient listening and reading between the lines. Sometimes it's not typically characteristic of the Chinese culture to speak directly to someone in a blunt way. Well, one sister who was addressing the assembly at the meeting recently attended and announced her admiration for the famous Bagellian Chinese missionary, Father Vincent Labelle. She followed her acolytes and said, one of the things I admire most about Father is that he understood that one must be Chinese first and Catholic second. And that's it. We are Chinese first. He said, I never heard a Chinese Catholic make such an assertion. Well, that's what the communist government wants you to have. A Catholic should never place his or her national identity before God. That's right. But the Chinese church is asking us to do that. Now, Chinese Catholics are being assailed with such messages and multi-prolonged government media campaigns. And these campaigns are having an influence. The evening after the gathering, I met with a few other Chinese Catholics, all of whom were scandalized by this nun's declaration. The second group of faithful were clear. We might bend 100 times, but we never break under party pressure. Well, that's the martyrs right there. Chinese Catholics not only survive, they also remember. Now, during many years in China, I had heard countless stories, many about priests who were illustrious witnesses of the endurance and untiring Catholic faith. Chinese commonly affirm that the past is a mirror of the present. And the stories of some priests who lived during Mao's era, 49 to 76, are actively retold. This is how we understand our present. Many say, and this is how we know how to survive the future. One of the heroes of the Chinese church is a Jesuit priest, Father Hongsheng. He lived from 1916 to 1993. Now, Father was born into a devout Chinese family, which had been Catholic for more than three centuries. Wow. Having been educated in France and Belgium and Ireland and the United States, he was ordained a Jesuit priest June 24th, 1944, during the war, after which he was appointed the Dean of Studies at St. Ignatius High School in Shanghai. In 51, the communist government confiscated all of Chinese Catholic schools, and by 53, Father was arrested for no other crime than being a Catholic priest. Wow. I've read so many of these stories of saints there. Wow. He was released and arrested two more times, spending more than 31 years, wow, in a Chinese prison, during which he never denied his Catholic faith, despite unrelenting pressure and persecution. See, this is what's going on right now, and we're living in it. You know, we don't see it. We're not in China.
More than 400 Chinese Catholics attended Father's Requiem Mass, and his memory is celebrated to this present day. Now, that's one Jesuit. There's others. I've met Father John Hull, a Jesuit who was in the persecution. Oh, man. I met, in my young days, I met these Jesuits as an elderly priest. They told me right to my face these stories. That's why I'm bringing them up now. Now, another one was Father Stanislaus Beauchamp. He died in 85. That's why I met some of these guys, because they were around when I was young. Continue to occupy the memories of Chinese Catholics. Shen's arrest, subsequent trials, were all published in China and around the globe. He was accused of being directed by the hostile foreign forces, that is, the Vatican. Do you see why the Chinese wanted to make a deal with the Vatican? Oh my gosh. Chinese Catholics have become conditioned to recognize the way in which the communist authorities describe such occurrences against the party. Father Shen and his fellow priests, the party exclaimed, formed a counter-revolutionary group that continued to conduct and organize planning counter-revolution sabotage activities aimed at overthrowing the people's democratic relationship, dictatorship, yeah, a democratic dictatorship, that's funny, and the socialistic system. Is this microphone on? Yeah, that's how bad it is. Now, one reason the Chinese Catholics commemorate the legacies of these two priests is they steadfastly refuse to join the Patriotic Church. And I don't blame them. And he, even with Pope Francis telling them years ago to join. See, when you have strong faith and you're being told to do something you know is wrong, whether it's your father, your spiritual father, or the Pope, you don't obey. This theme of open resistance to the party of what we call the Patriotic Association is among the bedrock characteristics that the Chinese faithful have esteemed since the 1950s. That said, the lines between the so-called above ground and underground communities are and always have been exclusive. Members from both communities respect priests and bishops from the groups, and that there's nearly no sense in China that those above ground are in another church or are not Catholic. It is the government that Chinese Catholics today resist, not the faithful. See, the government is atheistic. If I can get my phone back in, Mr. Engineer, I need my time for the they're atheistic, okay? And when you have atheistic government, they're going to destroy the church. And what the Chinese government is doing to the church is really sad. And the reason it's sad is because they're telling Catholics to cave in and just go along with the communist government, who says, you know, anybody 18 and under cannot go to the church. They're going to preach a gospel that says that the president of China is the one you're going to follow, not Jesus Christ. Well, anybody with any a bit of faith is going to say, no, I am going to follow Jesus Christ in season and out of season, and you can kill me, you can do whatever you want to do, like that priest, brand me and show me that I'm marked, because I follow Jesus Christ and no other. Now, the faithful of the underground church community, they're growing continually, fearful that as government influence over the bishops increases, the integrity of the Catholic faith will suffer. For example, the government keeps announcing new bishops. They're not going to the Vatican to get approvals. And it won't be long where all of the real bishops
are going to be dead. And this underground church is going to have to survive totally underground. And we remember in Japan, they survived for 300 years without the clergy. That can happen again. Here in America, it can happen anywhere. We have to be willing to sacrifice it all for Jesus Christ. Stay with us, family. We'll be back with more here on the Truth and Justice Show on Virgin Most Powerful Radio. We'll be right back after a quick break.

0: Welcome back to the Truth and Justice Show. We finally got Barbara back on with us. Barbara, welcome to the Truth and Justice Show. Are you there, Barbara? Oh, not yet. Okay. We've had some problems, so I'm going to go back to my talk on the martyrs. But you know what I think I'm going to do, folks? Father Murr will be with us tomorrow. I think this topic of the Chinese martyrs is very appropriate for Father Murr's show for tomorrow. So I want to talk a little bit about my book called A Daily Bread that I read from the Confraternity of the Precious Blood. It's spiritual nuggets for all of us. And it's about the virtue of self-distrust. Boy, here's what Christ says. My child, as long as you're on earth, you cannot be certain of your true worth. Only after death will you know everything about yourself. Each day you will learn more about yourself, even things which you do not know now. Every man is something of a mystery to himself. That's true. In every human heart, there's plenty of room for self-deception. Boy, are we deceived so much every day. I mean, myself included. The intention which you claim may not be the real reason which moves you. Deep within you, there may be other reasons, selfish, worldly reasons. Because of this truth, I want you to develop a healthy self-trust and a supernatural trust in my help. No matter how holy you may feel, never, ever, right? Trust yourself too far. Refuse to rely on yourself alone. You got to have our Lord with you. Because as he says, without me, you are nothing. And without my help, you can do nothing worthy of heaven. And this is why I say any good that we do comes from God, and we thank him for it. The spiritual life is all about giving yourself to Christ and not about you. We call it the unholy trinity, me, myself, and I. Mr. Engineer tells me that Barbara is back with us. Barbara, are you there?
1: Can you hear me?
0: I can hear you fine. Thanks for your perseverance.
1: You know, sometimes Satan likes to rear his ugly head and prevent good things, doesn't he?
0: He does. Well, I was going to ask you to talk a little bit about your own life and then talk about your event that's coming up. And real short, Barbara, God has preserved your life many times. I've been talking about the martyrs. But in your own life, you've had health issues where you've had closeness of death. I think, can you just briefly tell our listeners how good our Lord is to you for your life, even at this moment? Go ahead.
1: Our Lord Jesus just loves us so much. Mm-hmm. I have had a chronic illness now for approximately 45 years. Wow. I have been at death's door 11 times, twice within hours of dying from a massive heart attack. Wow. And our Lord has just pulled me through every time. Mm-hmm. The last time I actually heard the Holy Spirit's voice telling me, I just got up, felt good. And all of a sudden I heard his voice very firmly, call 911 right now. I'll tell you, I just struck and I go, whoa. I called 911, found out my sodium level was bottomed out way below what they consider dangerous level. They said I was in mortal danger. Wow. They hospitalized me for 5 days, 3 days. I couldn't even go out of the bed, not even to use a bedside commode. It was ridiculous. Wow. But I'm stubborn. You know,
0: you
1: I'm so stubborn. I never feel down. I never feel why me, Lord, because I look at it this way. I'm a strong person. If I'm suffering, I'm in pain, you offer it up.
0: Amen.
1: It goes back to the Lord. You save those souls in purgatory because the only way they get to heaven is if we pray for them.
0: That's right.
1: Offer it up for that. I offer it up for the restitution for the sin of grave sin of abortion.
0: Wow.
1: Because that way we do that penance for that, but we save souls, you know.
0: Amen.
1: Never let a good pain go to waste, my friends.
0: Exactly.
1: Never let it go to waste. And just keep going and going and going and going.
0: Well, Barbara, this is why you're my friend, because
1: yes.
0: I love your zeal for the faith. And here you are in your, I'll say, mid-70s, putting on conferences, okay? I mean, you're the last person on earth that should go through the stress of putting on events, but you keep doing it. So why don't you tell us a little bit about your event that's coming up soon?
1: Okay, on October 17th, we are having another Divine Mercy Conference, mm-hmm. and we talk about being blessed. Our headline speaker is our absolutely fabulous, wonderful Bishop Joseph Strickland.
0: Awesome.
1: He's incredible, incredible. America's bishop, and he's yep. going to be here in Murrieta, California. And then we have another, I think you know our next speaker, a little bit at least.
0: A little bit.
1: Terry, his name's Jeff Romero.
0: Could it be Jesse Romero? Yes, of course.
1: Jesse Romero. And I don't have to say any more about Jesse. He's absolutely incredible.
0: Right.
1: Absolutely incredible. And because I am, my goal in life is to save as many babies as possible. And our next speaker, he's one of my favorites because he gives everything in his life to saving babies. And that's our so-called, not Father Frank Pavone, but we call him Father anyway.
0: Yes, of course.
1: And he's going to be there. And then we're going to have a first-time speaker also. Mm-hmm. He's a friar. His name's Friar Anthony Servia Maria. Mm-hmm. And he's a member of the Marian Friars Minor. He's absolutely phenomenal, very charismatic, a phenomenal speaker. Mm-hmm. His love for the Lord is incredible. And his sect, they're actually out of Western North Carolina, mm-hmm. and they're building their own monastery. Right. They're going from timber. They're cutting down their own trees,
0: awesome.
1: Using their own lumber, and they do this no matter how hot it is outside or how cold in their traditional garb of the dark brown albs going all the way to the ground. They cut wood this way. It's like, what are you doing? Put on proper clothes. No, this is our... our hardship is for our Lord. That's who we serve. And he's incredible. And everybody who hears him feels so blessed that they heard him. He's fantastic.
0: Right. How can people join you for this event? What website?
1: Oh, yeah. Well, I actually don't have a website up because we only do one or two events a year. And to be honest with you, the cost of the website is so astronomical. And all the monies that we collect for these conferences, outside of paying for the sound engineer, speakers, and our singer, all the net proceeds go to save lives. It's to save babies. Mm-hmm. And sometimes we have people who are indigent. They're living on the streets, and we help those people too. None of our people are, they're all volunteers. I myself, I don't get paid. I don't take a dime from this thing.
0: Right.
1: So, you know, they want a couple $1,000 just to get a website going and then have to pay $50 a month to $100 a month to host it. It's like, you know, we don't have that kind of money. I want to save babies. It's going to save babies. So the best thing to do is just give me a call.
0: And what number is that? Go ahead.
1: 951-970-5857.
0: I'll repeat it. 951-970-5857 to register for that event. What's the date of the event, Barb?
1: It's October 17th. It's here in Murrieta.
0: Mm-hmm.
1: And just to let you know, we're the only conference that gives you, without charge, your morning coffee.
0: Yes.
1: And we have coffee from 7 Weeks Coffee Ministry, mm-hmm. which is also dedicated to saving babies.
0: Mm-hmm.
1: And morning pastries. We also have a beautiful hot lunch, not a cold sandwich tossed you away for $15.
0: Right.
1: Okay. And that's all included. We also give you a little gift bag.
0: Awesome. Well, Barb, I'm going to repeat. It's October 17th. Call Barbara at 951-970-5857. And Barb, I know I won't be able to be there, but Virgin Most Powerful Radio will have a booth. It's possible I'd be there. I love all the people that you have going, so don't be surprised if this bald-headed old man comes and gives you a big hug, okay?
1: You're not old.
0: I know
1: I'm
0: you
1: not
0: said,
1: old. We're older.
0: It.
1: We
0: older,
1: are not
0: yeah.
1: old.
0: There you go,
1: Ta-da.
0: Barb. I love it. You're terrific.
1: Okay.
0: All right.
1: And you, of course, are always welcome.
0: Thank you, Barb.
1: You're my buddy.
0: All right.
1: My brother from another mother.
0: Another
1: okay.
0: mother. God love you. Thanks,
1: God love God love you too.
0: Folks,
1: bye, folks. Thank you so much.
0: You bet. You won't go by going to this conference. I'm going to give you Barbara's number one more time. 951-970-5857. It's October 17th of this year. All right. Well, tomorrow I'm going to have Father Charles Murr, one of my favorite interviewers, on. And we're going to talk about the church in China because he's got some amazing stories himself. And we'll talk more with Father Murr tomorrow about more things that we can that can share that's going to build up your faith in the Lord and Savior Jesus Christ. Let's see here. We've got just a couple minutes here. So I want to remind you, third time, about our trip to Bishop Sheen's beatification in St. Louis, Missouri. It's going to be in a dome where it's covered, so if it's raining, we don't know it. And 75,000 people are going to be there. We still have tickets. We bought more tickets than we need, but we're counting on you, if you want to go, to join us in St. Louis. The way to do that is go to vmpr.org, click on the Fulton Sheen event, and if you want to just do it over the phone, you can call us at 877-526-2151. That would help you get any answers to your questions there. But as I say, full Sheen ahead. It's only been 47 years since his funeral that I went to, and 48 years since we started publishing his Life is Worth Living records on cassette, and now on CD, and now on downloads. So you can go to CatholicRC.org and see all the Fulton Sheen recordings we have. Priest retreats, all kinds, talks on pro-life. The Mary in the Eucharist is one of my favorite talks. It was at the Eucharistic Congress in 1976, just 3 years before he passed. And it was a powerful talk on the Holy Eucharist. And I think that talk still is one of the favorites from our Lighthouse program on downloads. So I want to encourage you to do that. Remember this, and this is something that Our Lady said, that souls are going to hell because no one's there to pray and make sacrifices. Barbara talked about uniting her sufferings with the sufferings of Christ to help redeem the world. I don't care. I got my three-year-old granddaughter right now outside my studio with my wife. I hear her. She understands redemptive suffering. You can give it to Jesus. So do that and help save a soul. Just remember, life is short and death is for sure. The hour of death remains obscure. A soul you have and only one. If that be lost, all hope is gone. Waste not your time while time shall last, for after death has ever passed, the all-seeing God your judge will be. Heaven or hell, your destiny. All earthly things will flee away. Eternity shall ever stay. Thanks for supporting us here at Virgin Most Powerful Radio.

Peace be to you. After having reviewed the life of our blessed Lord, and also his revelation of himself as the Son of God, and also his bond to the Father and to the Holy Spirit, we now come to the subject of the church. What do you think of when you first hear the word church? An institution? An organization? Kind of an administrative body? Well, you are to be very much excused if you think of it that way, because it's partly our own fault. It is the way we have too often presented the church. Now we will talk about the church in other words, namely in terms of the people of God and as the mystical body of Christ. As we look at history as revealed in the Bible, not as the inspired word of God as yet, but as an historical record, we find that it is God that is always in search of man. It is not man in search of God. Man does seek God, but not with the same intensity with which God seeks man. Just think of how much the thought of man and the love of man is in the mind and heart of God. What is the first reflex thought that we find in sacred scripture of God? Not the first description of him creating the world, but the first thought that he has about himself and within himself. We would almost guess that, well, his first thought would be about his life and his truth and his love. And yet, that is not the first thought in scripture. Open Genesis and you will find it. God's first thought about himself is, let us make man. Think of it. As if God could not exist without man. God does not need man to complete himself, to fulfill a need. But he needs man as a kind of a gift. That is to say, he must have someone to whom he can show his love. Therefore, the first monologue that we touch in sacred scripture is the monologue of God thinking about man. What are the first dialogues in scripture? The first question in scripture is God saying to man, Adam, where art thou? Man, why are you hiding? Why do you run from me? And the next dialogue is about the neighbor. God says to Cain, where is thy brother, Abel? God is immersed in the thought of man. And here we find the first two laws, really, of God, love of God and love of neighbor, in the two questions, man, where art thou? And where is thy brother? Now, this was at the beginning of humanity, and we find, therefore, that humanity receives a call from God to intimate communion with himself. God will not let man go. But how does he deal with humanity when humanity begins to multiply? In this way, out of all of the peoples of the world, he chooses one people who are to be what he calls his people. And this group, this corporation, this special people, are to be the means of bringing salvation to everyone else in the world. Now, who were his people? His people were the people of Israel. And he called them first through Abraham. Then he governed them through Moses. He ruled them through the judges and the kings. He threatened, he pleaded, he coaxed, he warned, he loved through the prophets. And over in the Old Testament, we find that God, who loves humanity, deals with them through this particular group. And in his own words, God says, in the book of Exodus, words God says, you shall be my peculiar possession above all people. For all the earth is mine,
and you shall be to me a priestly kingdom, a holy nation. And again God speaks and says, you shall be my people, and I shall be your God. Through the centuries, these facts stand out. God has a special name for his people. He calls them in Hebrew a kahal. We will often use that word. It means God's elect, his chosen ones, Israel. The word is used about 200 times in the Old Testament. Later on, when the Hebrew Old Testament was translated into Greek, that word kahal was translated by ekklesia. Ekklesia in Greek means church. We get the word ecclesiastical from it. Hence, whenever you hear the word kahal, or people of God, you may think of it in Greek as ekklesia, or in English as church. That's the first point. Secondly, God always dealt with his people through one man whom he appointed as head and as representative. Abraham at one time, Isaac another, Jacob, Moses, kings, and prophets. And thirdly, because Israel was his people, he made a treaty with them, a pact, a covenant, and agreement. This involved mutual obligations. The Hebrew word for covenant is berith. You've often heard that word. It appears 275 times in the scripture. And berith means that they owed something to God, and God in his turn would bless them. And as he said, above all the nations of the earth they would be blessed. Israel was therefore to be his witness that God had placed them in the world, that the plan that he had for the salvation of all mankind would be effected through them. And finally, you've heard this when we spoke about all of the prophecies concerning our blessed Lord, and finally, that the fulfillment would come the day that Christ himself would appear. This would be the perfection of all of the prophets. This is why the people of God were chosen to be the vehicle, to be the seed out of which redemption would come to the world. Then finally, one day, when the fullness of time came, Christ did appear

It was in the Temple of Jerusalem. The old man's name was Simeon. He had often said a prayer, that many Jews were saying in those days because they knew that the time was near for the coming of the Messiah. We already mentioned that Herod, who was not a Jew but an Edomite, was not surprised when the wise man came. He said he would bring gifts, but the gift that he promised to bring was the sword. Now there are some flowers that open only in the evening. Simeon, the old man, was one of those flowers. And imagine the ecstasy of this old man when he embraced this child. And his first words were, "Now I'm ready to die. This is the end. This is all I've lived for." And he speaks to the mother. And he says, now notice how he speaks of Israel and the Gentiles. Remember that we said that the people of God were to be a light to all the nations of the world? Now Simeon looks backwards and forwards. He looks backward to the people of God of which he was a priest. And he says, "This is the glory of thy people Israel, this babe." Then he looks forward. "This is the light which shall give revelation to the Gentiles." In other words, he saw in this babe the maker of a new covenant, founder of a new kahal. But he also saw in him a sign to be contradicted by the very people to whom he came to bring salvation. So that this Christ who was born was not, as you see, just someone who came by surprise. He's related to all of the people of God through the centuries. And if you pick up the Gospels and read the two genealogies of our Blessed Lord, you will find that in one instance, the genealogy of our Blessed Lord goes back to Abraham, and another genealogy goes back to Adam. What does this mean? It means that this new head of the Kahal, this expectant of the nations, this God-made man, this Christ, is related to the people of God, were to be the instrument of the salvation of the world. When then in sacred scripture you come to a hearing about our Blessed Lord founding a church, or a kahal, or a people of God, you must not think that this is an innovation. Everything that our Lord is saying is related to this people of God in the Old Testament. And see how he sustains that relationship. First of all, he chooses 12 apostles. It is very likely that they were even related to the 12 tribes in some way. And out of those 12 tribes, or rather those 12 apostles representative of 12 tribes, he chose one as his representative. We will find out his name later. Looking back on the old law, he also said, "I came not to destroy it, but to fulfill it." So he gathers these new people around himself in order to renovate and revivify Israel, to make a new Israel. And if the old Israel would reject him, he would not eventually reject Israel. The prophet Hosea in the Old Testament and Paul in the New Testament says that we of the new Kahal, we the new people of God, are only a branch that is grafted on to the tree. We are not the root. Israel is the root. St. Paul foretells a day when the root will be glorified. In other words, it will surpass the Gentiles in glory when Israel returns. When our Lord does come to use the word Kahal, he calls it my kahal. I will found my church, my people. And the bond that Christ establishes with this new kahal is not a bond of law. It's a bond of love. And the very best moment for establishing this bond was, of course, a banquet where his 12 sat about him in love.

as Moses often sprinkled blood upon the people as a sign of covenant, so he said he will make a new covenant, a new pact, a new testament. And there will not be the sprinkling of the blood of goats and bullocks and sheep, but he gave his own blood and said, this is the blood of the new covenant, the new testament, the new pact. This is the bond that will unite all of my people together. Now do you see that the church is not an institution? Maybe you've often said, I do not want an institution standing between God and me. Well, that's right. After all, you have a right to communication with God. But the church is not that kind of an institution standing between you and God. Israel was not between the world and God. Think of the church in somewhat the fashion of a body. Do you ever say, for example, as you listen to me, I do not want your lips and your eyes and your hands and so forth standing between me and you? After all, how can I communicate anything to you except by something visible and tangible and carnal? Anything visible that you see about me or will ever see about me is nothing but a sign of an invisible soul. The carnal is the token of the spiritual. So when our blessed Lord came to this earth and took upon himself a human body, you would not say, I do not want this body of Christ standing between me and my love of Christ. Why, that's the only way of the incarnation, namely to communicate the divine through the human. This human nature of our blessed Lord, this body of his, was the instrument of his divinity. When therefore our blessed Lord came as priest and as prophet and as king, everything he did was done through the power and the means of this human nature. If you heard our blessed Lord speak on the shores of Galilee, you would not say, oh, it's only a human tongue that is speaking. He said to you, I am the truth. But you say, how do I know God is speaking to me? That's why he became man. If he said to you, I forgive your sins, would you say, all I see is a lifted hand and a movement of lips? No, his body was the means by which he made himself applicable to us. Therefore, the best way to understand that the church is not just an institution is to understand it somewhat in the fashion of the body of Christ. And that's the way that St. Paul understood the church. And that's the way we have it in sacred scripture. Our blessed Lord, all through the Gospels, is saying that he's going to establish a new body, a new Ka'al, new people of God. After all, when people are united for a given purpose, they are a body. Now, our Lord did not use the word body precisely because his own physical body was before everyone. He used the word kingdom because that was a word that the Jews could understand. But when St. Paul was talking to the pagans, he had to use a word which was more understandable by them, namely the body. But our Lord communicated exactly the same idea. He said that the new people that he would communicate and unite with himself would be related to him as branches and vine. He said, you are the branches. I am the vine. And the truth that he had, he said he would give to them. My truth I give to you. My power I give you. And then also he communicated the power to forgive sins. So our blessed Lord said that he would develop and form a new body, which would be very small at first, like a mustard seed, and then grow and spread throughout the entire world. But what was the nucleus of this body? Well, we've already hinted at that. The nucleus, raw material of this new body, was the apostles. Now, just as my own human body, for example, is made up of millions and millions of cells, and yet it is one,
Because vivified by one's soul, governed by an invisible mind, presided over by a visible head, so all who later on will be incorporated into this new body of Christ will be one, because vivified by one soul, the Holy Spirit, governed by an invisible mind, Christ in heaven, and presided over by a visible head, namely the one whom Christ chose at the beginning to bear the keys of his kingdom. Therefore, this body of Christ was to be the prolongation of his incarnation. Our Lord was to grow and expand, very much like a cell. We sometimes think that a church is formed by all of us coming together and saying, oh, let's get together and form a church, just like we form a tennis club. That's not the way the body of Christ was formed. That's not the way the people of God were not formed that particular way. God's power was in the midst of his people. Even your human body, when it began to be, was not formed that particular way. It was formed from cells of life. And those cells expanded outward. So this body of Christ doesn't grow like a house grows by the addition of brick to brick and door to door and wall to wall. It grows like a cell. First, there is this divine life that came to this earth, namely God in man. Starts with this humanity of Christ, this body of his. Now he says he's going to form this new body. It will not be a moral body or a political body, so he has to give it a new name. And the name that has been given to it through the centuries is mystical, to indicate that the unity that binds it together does not come from men. It comes from his spirit, from himself. That was why there had to be a Pentecost, to put a soul into this body, as we will see a little later on. Now these 12 apostles that our Lord gathered to himself were very much like the chemicals in a laboratory. They were very individualistic. They were very much like, as I say, the hydrogen and phosphates and sulfur in a laboratory. In fact, we have in a laboratory 100% of all the chemicals that enter into the constitution of a baby. Why can we not make a baby? Because we lack that vivifying, unifying power, which is the soul. And so the apostles, disparate, disconnected, disjointed, they could not form this body of Christ. They could be formed only by Christ sending his spirit into them. And as through the physical body of our Lord, it was God who taught. It was God who governed. It was God who sanctified. So through this new body of Christ, his church, his new Kahal, his new people of God, the new Israel, he will teach, he will govern, he will sanctify. This is the church. You see, it's a long way from an institution. Sometime pick up the Acts of the Apostles and read the story of the conversion of St. Paul. Now, St. Paul was a member of the old Kahal, old Israel, and he therefore would not accept the revelation of the new Kahal, and he started to persecute the church. The time is well within 10 years after the ascension of our blessed Lord into heaven. That's very important to remember. Now the church is beginning to spread through the entire Roman Empire. And Paul decides to go into Syria and to persecute the church there in Damascus. By this time, the early members of the church were very much disturbed by this learned Saul, for that was his Jewish name. I'm sure that many members of the church in those days must have prayed to the good Lord that he would send a good coronary thrombosis to Paul. And they must have said, dear Lord, send us someone to answer Saul. He heard their prayers.
He sent someone to answer Saul. He sent Paul. That was his Roman name. So on his way to Damascus, a light shines round about him. He's thrown from his beast. And he hears a voice saying, Saul, Saul, why persecutest thou me? Me? Me? Why does our Lord say that? He's in heaven. How can anybody persecute him? No wonder St. Paul asks, Who art thou? And our Lord answers, I am Jesus, whom thou persecutest. Saul must have thought within himself, after all, I'm only persecuting the members of the church in Damascus. How can I be persecuting you? How? If someone steps on your foot, do not your lips complain? Someone strikes your body, does not your head protest? Christ, the Son of the living God, is the head of the mystical body, the church. Therefore, when anyone struck that body, they struck him. And that is why our Lord protested. What then is the church? The people of God, his Kahal, his ecclesia, his body, prolonged through the centuries, in us his poor members. The church is the mystery of God in the world for the salvation of the world.

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1: Catholic commentary. Spiritual warfare. Stay ready so you don't have to get ready. Jesus 911.
2: And we are live, audience, on a tremendous, on a wonderful Wednesday. Good morning to you. Good afternoon, good evening, wherever it is in the world that you all are tuning in from. We're going to have a great time today. Today we're going to talk about infant baptism. Why do we baptize babies? Are we the only church that baptizes babies? The Catholic Church? What other churches baptize babies? Why do we baptize babies? What's going on there? Why even baptize them, right? Well, we're going to talk about that today. We're going to go very in-depth. But before we even begin, diving in, we want to begin with prayer as we always do, and want to remind you all, we usually begin with prayer from our near and dear friend, St. Francis Babytoe, always providing us a wonderful musing. And audience, I do want to see, what are you all up to today? Y'all having a great one? Y'all having a tremendous one? We hope that you all are having a magnificent, a wonderful, and an incredible morning. What are you all enjoying a drink right now? You know that, you know William, you know if you know William, William is going to do the drink round call. He's going to go around the table. He's going to say, hey, what is it that you guys are enjoying to drink today? What is it that you guys are enjoying to drink? And to see what you all are up to. We're very happy to be here with all of you all. We are thrilled and we're pumped because today indeed is going to be special because a lot of people ask this question very often. They want to know, why on earth do we baptize babies? Is there even a point to doing it? Well, we're going to dive into that today. But again, before we even begin diving in, we want to begin with prayer. It's important to always begin with prayer and be prayered up. Today's prayer, our near and dear friend, is entitled Frozen Hearts. And you'll find out what he means by that in a moment. My soul has been greatly grieved by the Holy Spirit in prayer. He is greatly troubled by the coldness in the hearts of Catholics. There is no true love of neighbor because self-love reigns, and this means that there is little to no love for Jesus. How can we be Jesus if we are so consumed by ourselves? Those who are meant to be good examples of and to the faithful are but terrible examples. One mocks another for promoting using time beneficially. One is not heard for trying to promote love. Why are so many hearts frozen? Why does the blood of Jesus and Mary no longer run hot within their veins? Where has love of neighbor gone? Why do they prioritize knowledge, status, and self over love, sacrifice, and penance? Would I had a forest of brother junipers. Perhaps if we had more junipers and Maximilian Kolbes, there would be more hearts filled with the fire of God's love. So many grieve the Holy Spirit, and so many are blind that they do. Holy Spirit, turn the hearts of the faithful so that they are reminded of the need to forsake the world. Holy Spirit, humble and humiliate us so we remember what is actually important. Holy Spirit, help us to be servants to all and nothing more. Amen. Beautiful image of the great Brother Junipher and Saint Maximilian Kolbe. And audience, how are you all doing today? We hope that you all are having a tremendous one. Some people are saying that they're drinking strong coffee. I love it. I've got me a diet drink right now. It depends what part of the world you are, what part of the world you are in to see what you all are enjoying to drink today. How's everybody doing, faithful? We're going to deal with the bigger picture and we're going to define, remember, we're not only dealing, I want to remind you all, we are not only dealing with infant baptism today. We're also dealing with baptismal regeneration. I want to remind you, it's not only infant baptism today. Today, we're also going to be talking about baptismal regeneration. Now, there is where a lot of Protestants disagree on. Because even though certain Protestants will agree and will baptize babies, in terms of baptismal regeneration, there we have a big disconnect. So here's the big picture. God deals with covenant families. He deals with families covenantally, forgive me. When we often debate baptism, infant baptism, we often begin in the wrong place. we shouldn't just say, what does the New Testament say, baptize babies? The bigger and the better question is, how has God historically brought children into his covenant people? And we've got to begin in the Old Testament in Genesis 17:7, where it says, and I will establish my covenant between me and you and your descendants after you throughout their generations for an everlasting covenant. Then God gives the covenant sign in Genesis 17:10-12. Every male among you shall be circumcised. He that is 8 days old among you shall be circumcised. Notice something enormous, something crucial. The eight-day-old child cannot articulate Abraham's faith. Is he able to? Of course not. He cannot explain justification. I hope nobody tries to argue that he can. He cannot make an adult profession. No, there's no doubt. Yet Genesis 17 says, every male among you shall be circumcised. He that is 8 days old among you shall be circumcised. So they can't make this profession. But what is God commanding? That the covenant sign be applied to him. Why? Because he belongs to the covenant household. Period. Think about that. He belongs to the covenant household. That is important. So circumcision, now we're not arguing circumcision regenerated in the way that the Catholic sacramental sense does. No, nobody's arguing that. But St. Paul will call it a sign and a seal in Romans 4:11. But that will establish an important biblical principle in that God's covenant community included believers and included their children. So when our Lord establishes a new covenant, anybody arguing against infant baptism, anybody arguing against baptismal regeneration, the burden of proof is actually on the person claiming that children have now suddenly been removed from that. But where does Jesus say, well, under Abraham, your children received the covenant sign, but under my greater covenant, they must remain outside until they can make an adult profession. That isn't good, right? That's not a good argument. And we wish people would just stop making these arguments because they're not laid out there. He never says it. Instead, the New Testament moves towards something greater. The old sign was circumcision, right? The new sacramental entrance into Christ is baptism. Let me repeat it again. The new sacramental entrance into Christ is baptism. And St. Paul is going to connect them. This is where we're going to go to next in just a moment. He's going to connect them. Remember and keep that in mind. This is very important to understand all of this. And that is exactly where we go next in order for people to understand. We need to understand all of this, faithful. We need to understand it. And the next place we go to is right there, circumcision. Yes, the old covenant sign given to infants. It's the old covenant sign given to infants. In Genesis 17, this one is devastating, as I wrote there. Devastating to the idea that a person must always make an individual profession of faith before receiving a covenant sign. God tells Abraham, this is my covenant. Every male among you shall be circumcised. Then comes the big detail. He that is 8 days old among you shall be circumcised. An infant receives the sign. Why? Well, because biblical covenant theology is corporate and familial. That is why. And why? Well, the child belongs to God's covenant people. And I want you to notice Genesis 17:14, where it says, any uncircumcised male shall be cut off from his people. He has broken my covenant. Now, I want to be very clear. This is important to understand. Very, very important to understand. Otherwise, it's not going to be clear to us in any way at all. Circumcision marks incorporation into the covenant people. Now, don't misunderstand the Catholic argument. We're not saying circumcision and baptism are identical. I hope people don't start making these arguments. They're not. Circumcision is an old covenant sign in the flesh. Catholic baptism, Christian baptism, is a sacrament instituted by our Lord through which we are incorporated into Christ. But the pattern is tremendously enormous and very important. In fact, In the Anti-Nicene Fathers, St. Irenaeus of Lyon explicitly describes circumcision as the sign of God's covenant, and he cites Genesis 17. So the question for the Baptist that believes in, maybe believes that baptism is a sign, but doesn't believe in baptizing babies, is this. Why would the new covenant be less inclusive towards the children than the old, right? Think about it. Why would the new covenant be less inclusive towards the children than the old? It doesn't make any sense at all. And under Abraham, it was the believer and the children. But under Christ, they're going to argue it's for the believer alone? Make it make sense. Protestants, make it make sense, but they're unable to. They're unable to make any kind of sense at all, because it doesn't, faithful. Where is this kind of reversal to be found? It isn't. Instead, what we find is St. Peter stands up on Pentecost and uses language that would have sounded remarkably familiar to Jews steeped in covenant theology. That is right. We need to recognize this pattern. Faithful, we've got a lot more to come, including tremendous questions that are coming in. And we're taking any and all of your questions as well, faithful. We'll be back in just a moment.

And we are back, audience. We're having a tremendous time. Today we're talking about infant baptism, baptismal regeneration. And we had a great question that came in. By the way, audience, we do welcome your questions. We're tackling any and all questions you have. Do you want to know about original sin? You want to know about baptism? Baptism regeneration, the man, the myth, the legend, Abel, God bless you for your support, my friend. Abel asks, hold on, man, pump the brakes. How can you baptize babies if they have no sin, since baptism is for the forgiveness of sins? What is original sin? So Abel kind of answered it for himself. He knew the answer. He wants the audience to hear it. Right. A baby has original sin, not personal sins. And the baby has not committed any personal sin. So original sin is not a personal sinful act by the infant. In fact, nobody has committed original sin. These babies have not committed any personal sin. What original sin is, it is the fallen condition inherited from Adam. It is what we know to be the loss of original holiness and sanctifying grace. That is what it is. And St. Paul tells you, sin came into the world through one man, and by one man's disobedience, many were made sinners. So that is why infants need baptism, because baptism doesn't only forgive personal sins. It also washes away original sin. It will give you sanctifying grace to embolden you to be able to perform charitable acts, to walk with the Lord, and it will also incorporate you into the body of Christ. You'll be incorporated into the body of Christ as well. So the short answer is this, by the way, tremendous question, and thank you for that. Babies have no personal sins to forgive, right? But they are born with original sin. That's important. And baptism will remove original sin, and it will give them new life in Christ. That's important. We've got to focus on that. That is why the church, the apostolic ancient church, has always regarded infant baptism as a real gift of grace. It's not punishment for something that the baby personally did. What could the baby have done? Kept you up all night? What could the baby have done? So it can't be a punishment for something that that maybe the baby has done. There's just no way at all. Abel, great question. And Abel trying to play a little bit of devil's advocate there, but answered it for himself, all the while trying to play devil's advocate. God bless you, Abel. Great question, though. Very, very good one. And, well, why do we baptize babies? Well, I mean, there you go. St. Paul is going to clearly connect circumcision and baptism. Now we arrive at one of the most important texts in the entire debate, Colossians 2:11-12. St. Paul will tell Christians, in him you were also circumcised with a circumcision made without hands. There you have it. That is the enormous text. It's right there. Right there before our very eyes. This one's a big one, right? This one is a big one because here we're being flat out told why you need to baptize babies, why it's important to baptize your little ones. Here you have it. Here you have it very clearly laid out. And again, and we're going to return to talking about original sin. In fact, Abel gave us an idea. Maybe we need to do a show soon just on original sin. Maybe we've got to do a show soon on original sin. So that's an idea that Abel's just given us. Abel's put that in our mind. Maybe we should do that soon. So St. Paul will connect circumcision, and he will connect baptism. St. Paul tells Christians, in him also you were circumcised with a circumcision made without hands. And then he immediately continues, having been buried with him in baptism. Watch what St. Paul is doing here, okay? Watch the movement. Circumcision, Christ, and baptism. Under the old covenant, circumcision would mark entrance into God's covenant people. Under the new covenant, Christians receive a greater, a superior spiritual circumcision, and it's directly tied in with baptism. That is why infant baptism isn't some
kind of medieval Catholic invention. Get that out of your mind. The old sign. Now, here's what people are going to say. Well, hold on. The old sign, it was restricted to males. Well, there are no longer boundaries, right? There are no longer any of those barriers anymore. Even though the old sign was for males, the new sacrament, is it for only males? Of course not. The new sacrament goes to male and female. The old sign marked the flesh, right? The new sacrament unites us with Christ's death and resurrection, the bodily death of our Lord and the bodily resurrection. The old sign anticipated. Well, baptism really does participate in the new covenant reality. In the new covenant reality. Think about all this, faithful. All of this is really important to understand. All of it's really important. The old sign marked the flesh, right? The new sacrament, what does the new sacrament unite us with? It unites us with Christ's death and resurrection. Baptism will participate in the new covenant reality. Galatians 3:27, for as many of you were baptized into Christ, have put on Christ Jesus. There you have it. There you have it. Anywhere you look, anywhere that you're looking in the Bible, anywhere you look in the Bible, you're going to see this kind of theology being laid out. And at times it can get confusing. I don't want to pretend and make it seem like, well, there is no confusion. You've got to understand the old covenant. You do. You've got to understand the old covenant. You've got to understand the language. And sometimes it can get difficult. So that's why we're doing our very best to lay this out, to help guide you all. And the tremendous, the amazing Abel. What a great question, brother. Thank you for your support, my friend. Abel's back at it, man. Abel's like, hold on. Hold on, guys. I'm going to get you, man. If infant baptism is apostolic, he says, I love this one, man. I love this one. Why do the early writings show no evidence of it? Many saints were baptized as adults. Infant baptism was defended after the rise of Augustinian original sin theology. First off, original sin theology is biblical, not only Augustinian. Although we'll hear that from a lot of liberal scholars, they'll try and say it's Augustinian. No, infant baptism and original sin, they are not just Augustinian. And original sin is spoken of well before Augustine, well before Saint Augustine. And in fact, here's the important thing to understand. This is important. Infant baptism appears before Augustine. Origen is talking about it. Origen explicitly says, he is very clear. In fact, Origen says, the church received from the apostles the tradition of baptizing infants also. Well, that's pretty early. We're talking early 200s, well before Augustine's even born. That's in his commentary in the Romans. St. Cyprian and the Council of Carthage are debating about infant baptism. Right, there you go. It has to do with newborns. That's well before Augustine. Tertullian is talking about baptism as well. That's well before. So, but here's the question. Abel asks a great one. This is a good one. People, please pay attention. Abel is laying forth a tremendous question. Why is it that saints are baptized as adults? Why? Well, to be very clear, a lot of these great saints convert as adults. Augustine, he converts to Catholicism as an adult. They're already grown. They're older already. So they're grown and they're adults. And when they accept the faith, well, then of course they're not going to hop in a time machine and get baptized as a baby in the past. They're adults. So because they're adults, they get baptized as an adult. They convert when they're an adult. So then that naturally the recourse would be that they get baptized as an adult. And this is important. This is really, really important to understand. You're going to find some of the great saints getting baptized later in life because a lot of them convert from paganism or from some other religion and they become Catholic. So they get baptized as a baby. In particular, that is the case of Augustine. He gets his conversion later on into life. Later on into his life, he will convert. He converted from having been a Manichaean.
So he wasn't a Catholic. So that's a great question, though. Abel, what a tremendous one. And Abel is inspiring us to do more and more on this topic, maybe an original sin. That's a topic we should probably cover in the future. Great one. So yes, a great point. Augustine didn't invent infant baptism. He most definitely didn't. And he didn't invent original sin, because original sin is there in the Bible. And original sin was taught and spoken of by great saints well before Augustine. And in fact, even though we didn't have our original sin notes open, we do thank the brother for bringing it up, and we will bring it up. Well, here we go. Let's read about an early father that taught original sin well before Augustine. The tremendous Saint Irenaeus of Lyon is already teaching about original sin in the 100s. He says, he clearly shows forth God himself, whom indeed we had offended in the first Adam, when he did not perform his commandment. In the second Adam, however, we are reconciled, being made obedient even unto death, for we were debtors to none other but to him whose commandment we had transgressed at the beginning. So the belief in original sin taught from the very, very beginning, audience. We're not talking about, well, this pops up later on in history. So nice try there, Abel. Nice try, but I want to hand it to Abel. Abel's doing a good job. He's trying to play a little bit of devil's advocate. He knows original sin was taught early on as well. But that does bring us to that. We got to do a show on original sin. How many of you all would love a show on original sin? We want to hear from you all. How many of you all would love us to do a show on original sin? We're all ears, audience. We are all ears. And remember, we want to remind you all, this teaching is really important. And we want to remind you what we read at Pentecost. Pentecost is important, right? Pentecost is enormously important. In fact, we read, at Pentecost. Okay, my bad. I meant to finish reading this. How Paul will connect circumcision and baptism. He does so very clearly in Colossians 2. He says, in him you were also circumcised with a circumcision made without hands. And immediately he'll say, what does he say immediately? Look at what he says immediately. Having been buried with him in baptism. Having been buried with him in baptism. There you have it, audience. Faithful, we got a lot more to come on the other side of the break. Don't go anywhere.

are live, faithful. We're back. How y'all doing today? We hope y'all are having a tremendous time. We hope y'all are loving the show today. We're talking about infant baptism, baptism regeneration. We're also taking any and all of your questions. We got a great one from MindForge. MindForge, how you doing, my friend? God bless you for your tremendous support, my friend. We do want to thank all of you all because, faithful, we wouldn't be here able to do what we're doing. It would not be possible without your support. We are incredibly grateful. And MindForged says, wasn't it the late Michael Heiser who objected that the old covenant only made males take the sign? Therefore, females shouldn't get baptized if truly parallel. But baptism is more inclusive fulfillment. Right. It was Michael Heiser. He did bring that up. But I great point, MindForged. He's wrong. There's no doubt. Like many other Protestants, he's wrong. And we have no bones about saying he's wrong. And it actually highlights why baptism is fulfillment and not a one-to-one replication of circumcision, right? Nobody's arguing it's a one-to-one. Circumcision, right, was restricted to males. It was a physical sign, and it was tied in to the Abrahamic covenant, right? But baptism is the newer, greater new covenant reality. We've been reading about that multiple times over, haven't we? And it is open to male and female. There are no barriers. There are no boundaries. Male and female alike are called to the greater new covenant reality of being baptized. St. Paul makes that very clear when he calls this the new, like he says it right here. You were circumcised with a circumcision made without hands, having been buried with him in baptism. That includes male and female. Galatians 3, 27 to 28 is very clear. So the parallel is important. The old covenant sign, it included babies. Who's going to argue against that? Who is going to argue against that? It included babies, right? The new covenant sign, MindForge, tremendous point. The new covenant sacrament will expand the sign to both infants and females. This is important to understand. This is really important to understand. Otherwise, we're not going to understand the whole point of baptizing babies. Otherwise, we won't understand. I see repent before too late, having a party there in the chat. I love it, man. Always so lively. Always so lively, always partying it up. God bless you, my friend. How y'all doing today, faithful? We hope you all are enjoying the show. We hope you all are thrilled and pumped. And if you all have any questions, we're tackling your questions as well. Even if they're devil's advocate, like Abel's trying to give us, he's trying to give us a devil's, he's trying to get us there, man. He's trying to. The old sign anticipated. Baptism participates in the new covenant reality. By the way, we brought this up earlier. We brought Galatians 3 up earlier. St. Paul says in Galatians 3, 27, for as many of you as were baptized into Christ have put on Christ. And in Romans 6, 3 to 4, all of us who have been baptized into Christ Jesus were baptized into his death. We were buried, therefore, with him by baptism into death. So baptism isn't just, well, I'm going to publicly announce something that already happened. No, St. Paul says we're buried with Christ. We put on Christ. And how do we rise? We rise as a new creation. How do we rise, faithful? We rise as a new creation. We rise as a new creation. That's what's being taught here. So we've got to ask, this is something we have to put forward. If Jewish children received the covenant sign at 8 days old, why does St. Paul announce children are now excluded from the covenant sign until the age of reason? Oh, that's right. He doesn't announce it. He doesn't ever say that, ever. He doesn't. That is fanciful reading that doesn't exist there in the text. The covenant has expanded. It hasn't contracted. It has expanded. There's no way around this, faithful. There is no way to escape the clear reading of the text.
It's very, very clear. There's no way around it. And Pentecost is very important. Here's one thing that we've been hammering home over and over. At Pentecost, the promise is to you and your children. Look at that. The promise is to you and your children. You go to Acts chapter 2, verses 38 to 39. The people ask Peter, "Brethren, what shall we do?" St. Peter answers, "Repent and be baptized, every one of you, in the name of Jesus Christ, for the forgiveness of your sins, and you shall receive the gift of the Holy Spirit." This one's enormous. This one's big. So already notice, what does baptism do? St. Peter will connect it to the forgiveness of sins. There you have it, Abel. And the gift of the Holy Spirit. And the gift of the Holy Spirit. But then, Abel, here it is. But then, guess what? St. Peter further says, "For the promise is to you and to your children, and to all that are far off, everyone whom the Lord God calls to him." Wow. Isn't that enormous? Think about that. Isn't that enormous? So a Jewish audience will hear, "You and your children." A Jewish audience will hear, "You and your children." That's covenant language. That is covenant language. Genesis 17, "You and your descendants." Acts 2, "You and your children." And yes, Peter adds, "Everyone whom the Lord our God calls." Everyone. Of course, grace plays that part. It originates in the very call from God. But look at the language he's using. Look at the language he's using. And yes, we know that whole households are baptized, right? Now let's examine the most famous household baptisms. Acts 16:15, Lydia's baptized, and her household as well. Then comes the Philippian jailer. St. Paul tells him in Acts 16:31, "Believe in the Lord Jesus, and you will be saved, and your household." And then we're told in verse 33, he was baptized at once with his family, with all his family. Let me repeat that. Acts 16:33 says he was baptized at once with all his family. Then 1 Corinthians 1:16, "I did baptize also the household of Stephanas." And Acts 18:8 tells us Crispus believed with his entire household. Now we need to be very clear. We need to be very clear. These passages are showing you whole households are baptized. Is anybody going to try and argue? Is anyone going to try and argue? It would be a boneheaded attempt to argue that households didn't have babies. Really? Is anyone going to argue that? I mean, I don't know, man. I don't know. Is anyone going to argue that the households didn't have babies? Mind forged, I think that would be a good argument in Polycarp. I think that would be a good argument in Polycarp. And if you want, I can expound upon it later. I think that would be a good argument. So the Bible gives you clear language here. This is powerfully clear. And our Lord never treats children as outsiders. Now get that out of your head. He never does so. Look at the Gospel of St. Mark chapter 6. Forgive me. The Gospel of St. Mark chapter 10 verses 13 to 14. "And they were bringing children to him that he might touch them. But when Jesus saw that he was indignant and said to them, 'Let the children come to me. Do not hinder them, for to such belongs the kingdom of God.'" Notice the words, "the children are brought." Notice the verbs, actually. Notice the verbs. Look at them. Look at the verbs. "The children are brought." They're not delivering theological testimonies. They're not saying, okay, well, they're not doing altar calls. But they're brought to Christ because baptism is a new circumcision. Baptism is a new circumcision. It's how you enter into the covenant, the new covenant.
And Jesus says, for children belongs the kingdom of God. He doesn't say, come back when you're old enough to decide. Come back when you can make a profession. Come back when you're 15 and 17 years old. Come back when you're already semi-adult. He says, do not hinder them, is what he says. And that's enormous. Because this demolishes the idea that children should be kept away from Christ's covenantal grace because they can't articulate something yet. That's a terrible argument. And I would hope that people would stop using it. It's a bad one. He says, to such belongs the kingdom of God. There's no way around it. So you better take infant baptism seriously. Take it seriously. Parents would bring children to Jesus. Parents bring children to Jesus now as well. I want to give an enormous shout out to Gideon Lee's son. We love him. With a wild image of William. And the gifted Jules, the happy poop. God bless you, Kitty Eliason. By the way, Kitty Eliason, for people wondering, who is that? That's our near and dear brother who used to go by the name A.I. Hollistang. We love him dearly. My friend, thank you for your support. And the legendary Repent Before Too Late. Thank you, Faithful, for your tremendous support. We've got a lot more to come, Faithful. The break is trying to sneak up on us, but we've got a lot more to come. We want you to stick around. Don't go anywhere. Any and all of your questions, we're tackling them. We're talking about infant baptism, and we're talking about baptism regeneration. Audience, don't go anywhere. We got a lot more to come.

And we are live, and we are back. Audience, we're having a tremendous time. Today we're talking about infant baptism, baptismal regeneration. And it seems like we've spent a lot of time talking about infant baptism. It just hit me right now. We're going to dive into baptismal regeneration, but we're going to have to do a whole show just talking about the early church fathers as well. A whole show just diving into them, because we haven't even gotten to the early fathers yet. We haven't even built up to getting there yet. So we're going to have to do a whole show just talking about the early church fathers as well. Now, John 3:5 shows us that baptism regeneration is real. So now we turn from infant baptism specifically to baptismal regeneration. This is a big one, faithful. This is a big one. What does baptism actually do? Well, Jesus tells Nicodemus in the Gospel of St. John, chapter 3, verse 5, unless one is born of water and the Spirit, he cannot enter the kingdom of God. He's playing around. He's joking around, guys. He's joking around, right? He's pretending, right, guys? Some modern interpreters, they get desperate, guys. They get desperate. They try to separate water from baptism. The earliest Christians did not do that. Around 150 AD, the great and the tremendous Saint Justin the Martyr describes Christian baptism, and he says that converts are brought to water and are regenerated in the same manner in which we ourselves regenerated. Then Justin will immediately appeal and tie that into Christ's teaching about being born again. He also says that in the water, the believer obtains the remission of sins. That's enormous. That's baptism regeneration right there. And he's writing about a century after Christ. I want you to think about that. I want you to think about that. These are incredible thoughts. Incredible. And I want to know, audience, have you enjoyed us talking about infant baptism? We got to do it more often. I'll tell you this right now. We've got to talk about infant baptism more and more and more. We've got to do it more. And baptism regeneration. This is, by the way, we have a tremendous question. Audience, we are tackling any and all of your questions. This is a great one, audience. We're tackling all of your questions, faithful. Mindforged, thank you for your support, my friend. First off, let me tell the audience, thank you, Brother Mindforged, for being an incredible member. Thank you for the tremendous support. Faithful, we would not be able to do what we're doing without you all's support. You all are amazing. Mindforged asked, well, hold on. If infants shouldn't be baptized before believe, and they can't believe, doesn't this imply that everyone born of Adam is already saved apart from God's grace? See the issue, Protestants? Yes, that really does expose a massive issue. That really does. Now, I want you all to pay attention again. I'm going to read it again so you can understand the thrust of mind-forged argument. If infants shouldn't be baptized before belief, and they can't yet believe, doesn't it imply everyone born of Adam is already saved apart from God's grace? So, good point, because if infants cannot believe, and therefore they cannot receive baptism or saving grace, what is their spiritual status, right? Because as you know very well, Mindforged, and everyone tuning in, Scripture teaches that all are born into Adam's fallen condition, right? They're not naturally saved.

They need the grace of the Lord. That's important. And God, here's the point, faithful. What a tremendous question. God can give that grace sacramentally before they can make any personal act of faith. And my goodness, the early church taught that, didn't they? Did the early church believe that? They did. Did the early church practice that? They did. They practiced that. They believed that. No doubt. So their inability to articulate the faith, this is another point we want to make, because this is devastating for Protestants, guys. This really doesn't help Protestantism. Those that reject infant baptism, we know they can't articulate the faith, right? But their inability to articulate the faith, it doesn't make them immune from original sin or incapable of receiving grace. None of that. So really the question is this. Why are we looking at the intellectual capacity? Why are we looking at the intellectual capacity as a prerequisite for God to giving, for God to be able to give saving grace? That's crazy. That's crazy, guys. It's wild. It is just wild. No, baptism will emphasize what God does for us. Not just what we're conscious, not just what we consciously do for God. What a tremendous question, MindForge. What a tremendous point. And baptism, if it regenerates, then we better be giving it to our babies. And it does regenerate. And I want to remind you, the early church doesn't say, oh, well, baptism, it symbolizes the regeneration that you already received. No, notice the language we have in John 3:5. You have water, you have regeneration. There's no doubt about it. You baptize, look at the language. Let's read it. Unless one is born of water and the Spirit, he cannot enter into the kingdom of God. How do we know there's regeneration and remission of sins? Because Revelation 21:27 tells you, nothing impure can enter heaven. Here is where there is that great gulf and that great divorce of ideology, faithful. Why? I hate to break it to you, but the classical Protestant belief was that we're merely covered. We're merely covered. We're cloaked with the righteousness of Christ. We're not really, truly regenerated. No, Catholic theology, the Bible and the early church fathers tell us we really are regenerated. We are inwardly transformed. We are inwardly changed. Luther didn't believe that. Luther believed we were imputed with the righteousness of Christ, not inwardly. And it was merely a covering. You're covered. You're cloaked with the righteousness of Christ. But Catholic theology says we are inwardly transformed. We're not only covered, we are inwardly transformed. We become a new creation. And in order to enter into the kingdom of heaven, you think you're going to enter? Well, you're just covered by the blood of Christ. I'm sneaking in, man. I'm covered with the blood, but I'm sneaking in. But inwardly, I'm a rat. Come on, man. Give me a break. And don't tell me that I'm misrepresenting. I've read Chemnitz. I've read Luther. I've read Calvin. I've read Francis Turretin. I've read these guys. Don't play games with me and say, William, what a caricature. I've read them. I have them. I have their collections in my works. I own them. I've read them. Don't play games. William has read what they teach. I know what they teach. But imagine arguing that. And imagine trying to get around Titus 3:5, where in Titus 3:5, you're in trouble. Because if someone says baptism has nothing to do with regeneration, we want them to read Titus 3:5 slowly. He saved us. How? By the washing of regeneration and renewal in the Holy Spirit. By the washing of regeneration and renewal in the Holy Spirit. Look at the words. He
saved us. How? How? The washing of regeneration and renewal in the Holy Spirit. Guys, you tell me if I'm reading into it, but that sounds remarkably similar to John 3, right? The Gospel of St. John, chapter 3. Water and spirit. And you've got the Greek word lutron. That means washing. And St. Paul uses similar language in Ephesians 5, 25 to 26. Christ loved the church and gave himself up for her, that he might sanctify her, having cleansed her by the washing of water with the word. And my goodness, we've got so many early fathers in every century to go over. So many early fathers in every century after century after century. We're going to have to just do a whole other show. Do you all want a part two? I want to hear from you, the audience. Audience, make your voice heard. Do you want a part two on the fathers and then a part three going over original sin? We want to hear from you, the audience, because if you all demand it, we will do it right here. If you all demand it, we will do it right here. We want to hear from you all. If you enjoyed and loved today's show, you want a part two where we go over all the early fathers, we go over the reformers that denied this, and then we go over original sin. We want to hear from you, the audience. If you say, do it, man, then we'll do it. Faithful, we're rounding up the end of our show. Wow. Wow. An hour has gone by. We had a tremendous time hanging out with all y'all. Brothers and sisters, I can't believe the time has flown the way it has, but what a wonderful time we got to spend with all of you all. Man, it's barely Wednesday. Don't worry. There's a lot more programming to come right here on the tremendous, on the goated, the amazing, virgin, most powerful radio. There's a lot more to come. There's a lot more. Don't go anywhere. And get that virgin, most powerful radio app if you haven't yet, man. See you soon, faithful. Don't go anywhere.

0: 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Father Murr is normally on Wednesdays. He's in Spain, and they're having technical problems, power outages, so he can't get his internet to work. So, you know what they say about life. It's full of adjustments. So we're going to be here with my guardian angel. We're going to be talking about some really good topics. 50 years ago, a Polish priest died in Poland under communism. It was a great example for us all. Talk a little bit about Mother Angelica's anniversary of 45 years of doing what she's doing. We'll cover The World's First Love by Fulton Sheen, a great book on Our Lady. Lots of good things. I even have a thing about Steubenville, Ohio. It's a teaser right now. What percentage of priests ordained this year went to Steubenville? You'll be shocked when I tell you that. All right, and much, much more. Let's get to the gospel. Matthew chapter 23, verse 27 to 32. Jesus said, "Woe to you, scribes and Pharisees, you hypocrites! You are like whitewashed tombs, which appear beautiful on the outside, but inside are full of dead men's bones and every kind of filth. Even so, on the outside you appear righteous, but inside you are filled with hypocrisy and evil doing. Woe to you, scribes and Pharisees, you hypocrites! You build the tombs of the prophets and adorn the memorials of the righteous. And you say, 'If we had lived in the days of our ancestors, we would not have joined them in shedding the prophets' blood.' Thus you bear witness against yourselves that you are the children of those who murdered the prophets. Now fill up what your ancestors measured out." The gospel of the Lord. Praise to you, Lord Jesus Christ.
1: Praise to you, Lord Jesus Christ.
0: Wait a minute. Am I seeing a ghost? I'm sorry. I got word. Father Murr, I didn't realize you could make it.
1: Sometimes I feel that way.
0: Yeah. I love it. Father.
1: I ain't got nobody.
0: I love it. I was told that you had some issues with power or internet problems. You couldn't come on. Thank you, Jesus.
1: Always, constantly. But I give it the old college try.
0: Well, I love it. And, well, you know what? Perseverance, that's what you are, even at this point. You know, what I think is interesting, Father, I'll just let you do this gospel, is God's using you. I mean, you've been very fruitful in your priesthood, but what I see right now at the end, it's like metal to the pedal. You're flooring it. Yeah.
1: Metal to the pedal.
0: Yeah. You're just, and you're,
1: like one teacher we had, a chemistry teacher we had in high school.
0: Yeah.
1: Put the metal to the pedal.
0: Yep, that's right. Father, this gospel, I think I'll let you comment on it. I didn't realize, like I said, you're here, because I was going to say a few words, so I'm going to let you go first. Because
1: Say so.
0: Well, no, after you.
1: No, go ahead.
0: Well, here's what I see in my 47 years of apostolic work. Not just clergy and priests, bishops, scandal. I have three of my own auxiliary bishops who were living a double life. One of them died of AIDS for probably, you know what the reason was there. And on the outside, they were just so nice and pleasant. And then in my time in the church where there were lay people who were big people in the church running things, and they end up running off with some nun and leave their wife.
1: No.
0: I mean, this happened over and over again. And I see this, that the church has just been so affected by, and I'll use the word modernism, because what happens is when you don't believe in the moral teachings of the church, then it's easy to say, well, you know what? I was taught that, you know, God understands my, you know, even, no matter what I do, I'm going to get to heaven no matter what I do. So why not run off with another woman? Why not have a couple mistresses? I mean, it's not a big issue because I was told that everybody goes to heaven. And I know I'm exaggerating a little, but Father Murr, I have...
1: not by much.
0: I've seen this over and over again.
1: Much.
0: So here's my point. The way I've been able to say the grace of God is I look at the saints. I look at holy people as the models for my following of Jesus Christ. Because I don't look at certain individuals in the church, however high they are, because if I see them deviating from the deposit of faith, I pray for them, but I don't let it affect me. I'm over that. I'm like,
1: you can't. If you live by scandal, something is going to scandalize you. You're not going to get anywhere.
0: Yep.
1: And not just in the church, Terry.
0: Yeah.
1: In anything.
0: Yeah.
1: In business, in
0: sure.
1: social life,
0: sure.
1: in everything. You're not going to get there. Let me just say this about that. One thing that you said, the people have that attitude. Well, if I do this, God will understand. God will understand. I'm going to tell you something. If you go to hell, God will understand.
0: Well felt. Good. Well
1: He'll understand point. Perfectly well what you're doing there. Yeah. You know? If you get to heaven, God will understand. God will understand everything. Don't worry about that. The problem is if you end up in hell, you haven't understood.
0: Yeah.
1: You missed the boat.
0: Well said. Father, I have a story of Fulton Sheen. I've been researching a lot of great stories of Bishop Sheen's because I'm going to be giving three talks out in St. Louis at different, like LifeSite News has got me speaking in other places.
1: That's going to be a real excitement for you. I mean, real excitement. This man really guided your life to Christ.
0: That's right.
1: He really did.
0: He sure did. So I want to bring him in with the choo-choo train, Mr. Engineer. Full Sheen ahead. This is a story I got from Treasure in Clay, which is one of the great autobiographies of Fulton Sheen. He wrote right before he passed. He said, I was eating alone in a main dining room at a hotel in Boston. A shoeshine boy with a dirty T-shirt with a shoeshine box slung over his shoulder began swinging on a large purple curtains that framed the entrance to the dining room. Well, now, as soon as the head waiter saw this, he chased the boy out. Now, Fulton Sheen saw that. He said, I left my dinner, went out to the hotel to the boy and asked him, where do you go to school? He told me he was going to a public school. And I said, with a name like that Irish name, why don't you go to a Catholic school? He said, well, because I got kicked out. Who kicked you out? Bishop Sheen said. He was a Monsignor at the time. He says, the pastor and the mother superior of the school. Fulton Sheen says, I promise I'll get you back in. Then he asked, well, who are you? I said, I'm not going to tell you. He says, but I'll get you back in. He says, no, the mother said, the priest said, nobody is going to be able to get me back into Catholic school. I will never be allowed to return. So Monsignor Sheen goes out to the pastor and the mother superior of the school and told him, this is the story that just is a killer. I know three boys who were constantly drawing pictures during the geography classes, another because he was fond of fighting, and the third because he was a revolutionary, books hidden under his mattress. No one knows the valedictorians of that class, but the first boy was Adolf Hitler. The second was Mussolini, and the third was Stalin. I'm sure that if the superiors of the school had given these boys another chance, they might have turned out differently in the world. Maybe this boy will prove himself worthy if you take him back. Well, they said, okay, yeah, you got me. We'll take him back. He returned to school, and today, he became a Catholic priest and missionary among the Eskimos. So here's the point I'm making, Father, is Sheen has these stories that he personally evangelized people. Now, I know he didn't say this, but I'm going to presume that Fulton Sheen also mentored that little boy somewhat by giving him information or books to read or formed him. Sure. And this young boy who was in trouble ends up becoming a Catholic priest and a missionary spreading the Catholic faith to the ends of his days. These are the stories I want to hear. And I know everybody else listening going, yeah, that's a great story. So but my point is, Father, you've run into people. I know you have because you had what he had with all those boys you were dealing with. You had 100 kids you had to deal with.
1: 148 at one time.
0: Yeah, so an orphanage. So you had to run into some rough kids that came in.
1: Oh, yeah.
0: And I want to, at the end of the break, when we come back, just tell us one story, how somebody who came in really rough, that when you introduced them and formed them in the forming of Jesus Christ and his church, that those boys ended up And I think some of them you actually knew as adults later that came to you and said, thank you, Father Murr, for what you did for me. And I don't say that to pat you on the back, because any good Father Murr does comes from God, and we thank him for it. But the point I'm making, Father, you've seen this in action just like Bishop Sheen. Is that a fair statement?
1: Oh, yeah.
0: Yeah.
1: Oh,
0: so yeah. When we come back from the break, tell us about that, and we'll get into our issues. Folks, when we come back also, a father's going to tell that story, but I'm going to give you a statistic on priestly vocations that's going to stun you. And it's really important because it just demonstrates how important orthodoxy is, teaching people about Jesus Christ and the perennial teachings of the church. That's where the fruits of the church are going to grow, not with modernism. We've seen what modernism has done with my own eyes for the last 60 years of my life. It's destroyed seminaries. It's destroyed Catholic schools. We only have half as many Catholic schools alive than we had back in 1980.
1: And what it continues to do, Gary.
0: It continues to do. Well said.
1: Even today.
0: Stay with us. Father Murr, he's here. I didn't think he was coming. He made a quick move on his internet. You're listening to the Truth and Justice Show. Father Charles Murr, it's Wednesday. We're going to talk about how to help people come back to the faith. Stay with us.

0: 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Father Charles Merz is here every Wednesday to share the good news of Jesus Christ. Father, I made the story. I told the story about Fulton Sheen and the boy who needed a second chance. You had an orphanage going on in Mexico for years. I got to ask you, tell us a story of a kid who came that might have had shortcomings, and he ended up being a really fine young man later in life.
1: Well, I'll tell you what, two nights ago, I got a long-distance call from Mexico.
0: Oh, my gosh.
1: And one of those boys called me.
0: Oh, jeez.
1: He's now 57, 58 years old.
0: Give me a
1: married,
0: break.
1: Has two daughters, and his name is Alexander. He said, and if you speak about me in public, Father, if you ever speak, you can use my name,
0: he said. Well, there you go.
1: I said, good. Alexander, yeah. Great kid. I said to him, do you remember how we met? And he said, oh, I remember very well. He said, I was in jail.
0: Oh my!
1: I said, yes, you were in jail. That's right. He was 8 years old and caught shoplifting and was put in jail, but he's in jail with drunks and,
0: oh my
1: and,
0: gosh.
1: All kind of problematic men. So the mayor, who was a friend of mine, when he heard about that, he said, well, this kid can't be in jail. So he gave me a call and he said, would you accept him? I guess I had a handful of kids at that time.
0: Yeah.
1: And I said, he's in jail? I said, yes, of course. Get him out of jail for God's sake and send him here. Well, he arrived. He arrived and smelly and everything else and lice ridden.
0: Oh, God.
1: And got him cleaned up, got him into school. Fantastic. He had a stutter.
0: Uh-huh.
1: And actually, he went to San Juan de los Lagos. Now, there's a big sanctuary of Our Lady of San Juan de los Lagos. He went there with his parents.
0: Wow.
1: And they abandoned him there.
0: Oh, no.
1: They just abandoned him. Nobody looked for him later or nothing. And he lost them. That's really, literally, that was it. So he had no one in the world. And I couldn't get out of him where he was living before, their names or anything else to kind of reestablish. I think he just didn't want to go back to them. But anyway, he stayed with me. Went to school. I told you he had a stutter.
0: Yeah.
1: Well, and it was amazing because, you know, what God doesn't give one way, he gives in another way. This kid, when we had the Mariachi Vargas de Tecalitlan, the Mariachi Vargas is the mariachi number one of all of Mexico. Mm-hmm. They came to the orphanage and to the ranch. This kid got up and grabbed the microphone and started singing.
0: Oh my God.
1: He has a voice that would knock you out. It's unbelievable. And no stuttering at all during the singing. I said, from now on, I'll ask you questions in song. he said, from now on, I'll answer them singing.
0: That's awesome.
1: But a great kid, great, great young man. Happy in life. Successful, happy, in a quiet way. No, not going to change the world, but very thankful. It's wonderful, Terry.
0: Yes,
1: you know, we don't do any of this to be thanked.
0: Right. No,
1: that's not what motivates us. But when we are thanked, we're very thankful.
0: Of course we are, because God worked a miracle with that boy's life. I mean, if that didn't happen where you got him out of jail, show me your friends and I'll tell you who you are. Okay.
1: Yeah.
0: You know what I mean?
1: Who knows where he would be. I mean, yeah, I can take a guess where he'd be.
0: I would guess that too.
1: Yeah.
0: Father.
1: Anyway, so
0: great story.
1: And then, you know, numerous cases of the same. It's good.
0: Yeah.
1: It's good.
0: Well, that's what I'm talking about. That these stories where you intercede in people's lives. Father, I have an article and it's just a quick note that in the last year, the priests that were ordained in America, 18% of the priests attended Franciscan University of Steubenville's youth conference. Now, this is a youth conference that's been going on since 1976.
1: Does it surprise you?
0: No, but you see, Scott Hahn told me about this youth conference back in 89 when he started working at Steubenville. What are they doing? What they're doing, and from what I'm reading here, is they introduce people to a relationship, a real relationship with Jesus Christ, Our Lady, the perennial teachings of the church. They learn that scripture is not without error. It has no error in it. They're taught what many places wouldn't teach. And so
1: they make religion real.
0: They make it. That's a better way of saying it. They make religion real. So there you have it. Now, Father, I want to mention one more thing before we get to our big articles. And you that's your comment. And what a great comment on that. Out in Idaho, which is not known for being a liberal place, this is a leftist coffee shop owner kicks out pro-life leaders and their children and compares them to the Ku Klux Klan. Okay, so that's what I said. I said, you know what? When they go to their exit interview, the world is upset because they're trying to defend life. I think that's going to go well for them. And the point I am making is this. If the world likes Father Charles Murr, you know what I'd say to Father Murr? Father, you must be doing something wrong. Okay? I would say that to you.
1: Right. You'd be right.
0: Yeah.
1: You'd be right.
0: And so all of us are asking the question, does anybody get upset because I'm living my Catholic faith at work, at home? Or do I get attacked because I live out my faith? I hope you do. I really do. Because, you know, I wrote it down. No good deed goes unpunished.
1: Yes.
0: And so when you live the faith, yeah, in the church, I might add also, Father. Okay. Last thing.
1: You can be sure.
0: The last thing I wanted to mention is this is huge. The Trump administration is giving $2 billion to Christian groups for global aid. If you remember, he was holding back aid for the bishops' conference because they were not using it properly, okay? 80% or 85% of the bishops' conference in America was spent on immigration on their budget, and they weren't going along with what the Catholic Church teaches about every nation has a right to bring people in and say who's not going to be in, and they were undermining not only the Catholic teachings on immigration, but the country. So I just wanted to say that $2 billion is going to hundreds and hundreds of Christian Bible-based, not just Catholic, but personally, and this is just me, Father, maybe I'm all wet, but I don't like funding from governments and religious. I think the two have proven to me, even in schooling, like in the late 60s, that when they start funding the schools, they start telling the schools what to do. I like people like St. Thomas Aquinas. Am I onto that?
1: No, of course they do. They dictate, we don't want crucifixes. We don't want statues of religious statues. Right. We don't want this. We don't want that. Yeah, of course they do.
0: Now, Father, I sent you a couple articles, and I wanted to get your
1: take. I can remember when Terry, the big discussion was.
0: What was it?
1: Will the government fund busing for Catholic
0: really?
1: Students?
0: Really? Now, that's interesting.
1: Oh, that was a big deal. That was a big deal. And finally, we won that.
0: Wow.
1: We won that. The Catholic Church won that. So the government started paying for it. If you would see your classmates, or not your classmates, your friends going to public school, all being taken away by buses.
0: Wow.
1: We had to walk. We had to walk.
0: And
1: in Minnesota, it can get cold.
0: Man.
1: It was. And all of a sudden, that became real. I guess when I was in sixth grade, all of a sudden we had buses that came for us and brought us home, which was great, great help.
0: Oh, yeah.
1: Yeah. But that's about the extent of it, because when you start taking more aid than that, you're in trouble.
0: Yeah. Well, that's what I've seen over my lifetime. Father, there's an article about 50 years ago, a Polish priest died defending workers under communist rule. I won't go into the whole ordeal of what he did, but this man, I mean, he reminds me of Padre Pro in Mexico, the priest who died in the 20s living out his Catholic faith. The people were had shortages of coal and food.
1: And not Terry, pardon me, no, not the priest who died. The priest who was murdered by the Mexican government.
0: Executed. Yeah. Yeah. Unbelievable. Yes. Well, this priest in Poland was helping families out where things were pretty tight. And he just ended up dying because the communists, he would give homilies. Are you ready for this? And he would say things like, you know, he would nail all the different politicians or founders of communism and saying, you know, they're dead, okay? But Jesus Christ lives. And the communists didn't like what he had to say on communism because he'd go after them. And so much so that they murdered him. So here's the point I'm making. Father Murr, I'm not saying somebody's going to shoot you because you're speaking of the faith. But the point I'm making is these are men.
1: If they do, Terry, let it be. Yeah, that's fine.
0: Yeah, yeah. But the point I'm making is with that kind of attitude that these priests had, it seemed to me that the lay people were very motivated to live out their own faith because they saw it lived out by their leader, their parish priest. And I think that's what we really need right now is we need priests who really are willing to lay down their lives for their flock. And that's the point of the article.
1: That's what surely we are missing.
0: We are missing that.
1: Surely we are missing. You can see it. You can see it with the... Look, let me just be realistic here.
0: Yes.
1: You just brought up Padre Pro.
0: Yes.
1: A Jesuit who remained in Mexico during the persecution of the church and remained active, said Mass daily, brought Holy Communion to him, married, buried,
0: did
1: everything that he could do, nonstop, until he was arrested and executed by the government. For every Padre Pro,
0: yeah.
1: Oh my gosh, 50 priests left the country.
0: Wow.
1: To save their own lives.
0: Wow.
1: They didn't remain there. They didn't remain there to help. 50 priests. Let me tell you this. I know of only one or two, maybe two, bishops who remained in Mexico to take care of their flocks.
0: Really?
1: Yeah, the rest went to Chicago or Houston or usually to the United States or some to Spain, but they escaped to save their lives.
0: Wow.
1: The Archbishop of Guadalajara.
0: Yeah.
1: Oh my gosh, Jimenez Orozco Jimenez, mm-hmm. Francisco Orozco Jimenez remained.
0: And tell us at the end of when we come back, I want to hear what happened to him, and also tell that story about a Chinese bishop who ran from communism and wanted to meet with the Pope and what happened to him. I know you've told that before, but stay with us. It's a good story. Stay with us. We'll be right back. Welcome back. Before Father Murr tells us about a priest in Guadalajara who did not leave Mexico during the persecution, I wanted to say happy belated birthday from last week. Father Murr is now with the big 7-7. Am I correct?
1: No, 7-6.
0: Ah!
1: I'm headed towards 7-7.
0: I'm off.
1: I'm headed towards 7-7.
0: You know what? Terry never gets it right. I'm off a year. Father Murr, for those who want to send you a birthday gift, maybe a little donation to the work, go to charlesmurr.com. And you can get there. There's a little donate button that people can say, happy birthday, Father Murr. All right. Father, you were talking
1: or about... Or buy some of my books.
0: Or buy some of your books. Either. You know what?
1: Just go to www.charlesmurr.com.
0: Excellent.
1: Or just charlesmurr.com. There you go.
0: It's right on the screen. Father, tell us about that bishop in Guadalajara.
1: By the way, and it was night. My latest book.
0: Yes.
1: It's selling like pan caliente, like hot bread.
0: Yeah, caliente hot. Really? Can I get that?
1: Very, very good. I'm very pleased.
0: I'm happy for you. Go to charlesmurr.com to get all those goodies. So tell us, I'm on the edge of my chair, this bishop in Guadalajara, where all the beautiful churches are in Mexico. Oh, there you go. We got the book right on the screen.
1: The Archbishop of Guadalajara refused to leave Guadalajara. He refused to leave his archdiocese. He and a few other priests, few other priests. All of the other priests abandoned their posts.
0: Wow.
1: They left. He remained in hiding, of course, in hiding, of course.
0: And so let me ask you this.
1: He was called the Lion of Guadalajara.
0: The Lion. Oh, what a name.
1: They were looking for him to execute him place to place. He kept changing place to place. Very strong man, spoke dynamically. My point was this.
0: Tell me.
1: He made it through the persecution, those horrible years of when the Masonic government of Mexico decided to abolish the Catholic Church. They were unsuccessful.
0: Yeah, praise God.
1: However, he made it through, and his clergy came back. But my point is, for every great hero who stays, and many martyred, 100 leave, 100 flee.
0: Mm.
1: They're not so taken with their responsibilities of pastoring the flock. They leave to save their own lives. The examples that we have are of those who stayed. Mm-hmm. They're the ones called saints. Those are the ones who were beatified and canonized by John Paul II, not the ones who went to Chicago. I don't even know their names. Who knows their names?
0: Nobody does.
1: Nobody knows. But that's it.
0: Okay.
1: That's it.
0: Well, tell us, you've told me this over the years, and it's in one of your books regarding...
1: Terry, I've got to confess that during the break, I went to the kitchen to get some snacks.
0: Good. You need it.
1: Yes, because I'm almost fading to nothing, too.
0: Yeah. Well, keep it up, Father. So the story that I like a lot, because communism took over China like in 1949, and Pope Pius the 12th was obviously very much aware of what was going on in China. And you have a story about a Chinese bishop who was Chinese, was I think the first Chinese bishop ordained. And tell us what happened when the communism took over the country and the persecution of the church started. What happened with him?
1: I will, but before telling that story, I just want to share something else with you.
0: Sure, please do.
1: Today, a very good friend of mine.
0: Yes.
1: Came across some of his father's belongings.
0: Okay.
1: His father died, and he's coming. He went through his belongings.
0: Sure.
1: One of the things is my loyalties as a holy name man.
0: Holy name.
1: This man belonged to the Society of the Holy Name. And the people won't remember this. Well, they won't even know it. Every parish, especially in the United States, had a Holy Name Society.
0: Yes.
1: It was for men. And it was to foster the holy name of Jesus, for respect for it, for that name, and everything beautiful and good. And this friend of mine writes, he sends me the card with all of the pledge and everything else. And below he writes this: remember when the church was against communists rather than run by them?
0: Oh, geez, what a line! I do.
1: That was very good. Yeah. Anyway, the communist revolution happened in China.
0: Right.
1: This was the first national Chinese bishop who was made archbishop, and he was the first cardinal from China.
0: Yeah.
1: Meaning cardinal of China.
0: Right.
1: Great privilege. The revolution happened, and he escaped. Three or four days after the revolution, the communist revolution in China, all of a sudden he showed up at the bronze doors of the Vatican.
0: Wow.
1: Asked to see the Holy Father. When the Holy Father found out this is Pius the 12th, who it was, I'm not going to mention the man's name. He said, what's he here for? What in the world is he doing here? He should be in China.
0: Yep.
1: And so the Pope sent Mother Pasqualina to go tell him, to ask him a couple of questions. And she went downstairs and received him. And she said, the Holy Father will not receive you. He wants to know why you're here. and not in Peking, in jail. He also wants to know if you're aware of why you wear red as a cardinal. You swore to give your blood, your life, to defend the faith. What are you doing here? I don't know what the cardinal thought. He was going to be received by the Pope and the Pope was going to embrace him and give him a cushy job in the Vatican. No. You're supposed to be home with your people. If they suffer, you suffer. You're supposed to not abandon the flock. He left the Vatican and went to Chicago and remained there until he died.
0: Wow.
1: That was it. But that was the Pope's response to this. Why are you here? You should be in jail in Peking or have been executed.
0: Yes.
1: Right? This is what we're missing. But my point is, for every one of these great men who remained, 100 fled.
0: Yeah.
1: 100 fled.
0: Yeah. Amazing. Well, that brings me up to my next topic, which is Mother Angelica at EWTN, who I met 45 years ago when she first started her EWTN network. And I just got to say that she was a woman of great faith, and she would not go unchallenged. She would challenge people in the church, even bishops. And I'll never forget back in the early 90s when the Cardinal of Los Angeles, Cardinal Roger Mahoney, came out with a document called Faithfully We Gather and really questioned the teaching on the real presence of Christ in Holy Communion. And I share this story. Didn't get in Raymond Arroyo's book because I told Raymond I didn't really want this. But now, you know, Mother's gone. But bottom line is, Mother, it called me and said, would you please send that document through Bill Stoltmeyer, who's a permanent deacon, that document, because I want to see what it actually says. So I overnighted it to EWTN, and that night she came on television, and she just called the cardinal out. And the rest is history. But she did this so many times, where if she saw something that wasn't part of the deposit of faith, she would use her media arm to teach the faith. And I really appreciated that. And Father Murr, I have to tell you, I read, and it's true, that maybe you know about this more than I do even, that the bishops wanted to close her down.
1: Well, sure.
0: And they tried. Sure. They said, get rid of this woman. And there was someone in a high power with a Polish accent in Rome, it's called the Pope, who said, no, she's doing great work. My point to you is, God seems to raise up men and women in the church to really call out fidelity to Christ and his church, that when things are not going well, they don't seem to be quiet, and they do pay a price for their for what they do. And I wanted to ask you if you, because I had mother, I was at, I talked to Mother a year or two before she passed, and when she was with her stroke, and just a few words with her, and I have fond memories of being with her, picking her up at the airport when we had this 1982 or 83 Last Temptation of Christ movie that was coming out.
1: God,
0: and she came out to help us make reparation and protest the movie. I mean, she did. And then Bishop Ward, John Ward from L.A. came out. If Mother's coming out, I better be there. Here's the point. Did you have any contact with Mother Angelica, if any, and give us your take on what she's done for Holy Mother, the Church?
1: I wish I had. Mm-hmm. I wish I had. She's one of those people that, unfortunately, I didn't get to meet.
0: Okay.
1: I should have made that meeting happen.
0: Mm-hmm.
1: I really should have, and I could have, I suppose. But my admiration for this woman knows no end. Fantastic.
0: Yeah.
1: Well, I love when... In this society, when they're talking about women's rights and women's liberation and women's this and women's that, she didn't need all of that.
0: Nope.
1: She had it before anybody thought they invented it.
0: Yep.
1: She had it. And you know what? Why? Her liberation was Jesus Christ.
0: Amen.
1: That's who her liberation was. And she spoke in his name.
0: Yeah.
1: That was she. Christ, our Lord, was the love of her life, and she wasn't shy about it. And so when she spoke, she knew that she had a spouse ready to defend her and everything.
0: Right. That's right.
1: She could care less about. It was good that at that time Pope John Paul was Pope because he loved her and respected her,
0: and
1: bolstered much of what she did. But he didn't do enough. And she took on bishops and cardinals and seminary professors. And it didn't matter who. She was going to stay faithful to the real, to the true faith.
0: Amen. Stay with us, family. We'll be right back after a quick break here on the Virgin Most Powerful Radio. Welcome back. We were just talking about Mother Angelica. And I got to tell you, the first time I saw her, I bought one of these 10-foot dishes like in 1981, put it in the back of my parents' house, and was watching her and going, who is this nun, man? She's fiery. And, of course, I would call in on the radio on her television show, and so she called me her little friend in California. And so when I would ask her to come out to different events, she would come. And I'll never forget, I think it was 1997, she came to San Francisco, and Father Joseph Fessio met Mother at the airport.
1: I know him.
0: Yeah, you know him. He performed our marriage, my wife, and I witnessed our marriage.
1: Well, he also put you and me together.
0: That's right. That's right. You're absolutely correct. And the bottom line is, she was an inspiration. We would take all of her different shows and put them out through St. Joseph Communications. And she's still playing Bishop Sheen's Life is Worth Living on her network for the past, I'm going to say 30 years. They've been doing that. Never stopped. So anyhow, God bless her. God rest her soul. And I hope someday that her cause would be introduced because she was, you know, she was like a St. Catherine of Siena. I mean, she had no fear. And from when I met her and talked with her, so there you go.
1: Actually, she seemed like she enjoyed any challenge.
0: Yes, that's a great point, Father. She did. You could see that.
1: No.
0: Yeah, you could see that. Now, I want to just take a few minutes to talk about a book that the Diocese of Peoria, Illinois, the Monsignor, has highlighted for people to read, and. It's a book by Bishop Sheen. And can you imagine, Father Murr, when Bishop Sheen is beatified next month, how many new people are going to be introduced to his writings and to his audio recordings and the benefits of having Fulton Sheen beatified, I think are going to be incredibly good because the church has had a lack of catechesis and teaching people about Our Lady and about the church. We've been focusing too much on recycling our bottles and worldly things, and Fulton Sheen is going to help people go back to their roots of their faith. So this book called The World's First Love was published originally in 1951. I don't think you were very old. I think that's
1: I was just born. I was a year old.
0: Yeah, you're a year old.
1: I remember it well.
0: Yeah. Here's the point. I not only did I read the book, I put it on cassette tape back in the 80s because I thought it was such a beautiful book on Our Lady. Father Murr, I'm sure you're familiar with that book. Can you share with our listeners why that is a really one of, I mean, I got the life of Christ in my hand here, but on Our Lady, I'm going to say this. John Paul II said this, that was his favorite book on the Blessed Mother, okay? And I want to ask you, what are your thoughts about The World's First Love by Fulton Sheen?
1: Yeah, I haven't read that in years.
0: Oh, gosh, I read that.
1: But I remember when I did read it for the first time, it was incredibly impactful.
0: Yeah.
1: Beautiful, beautiful, beautiful book. I don't know where in the world he gets all of his ideas. He said one time, somewhere I heard him speaking, I mean, on tape or video.
0: Yeah.
1: He said, I only steal from the best.
0: Yeah. Yeah, no, that's what he said. I'll give you where he gets it. I'm on page 75 of his autobiography, Treasuring Clay. I'll read what he said. He talked about preparing for his podcasts or for now the radio shows and videos. And he would always put these shows on paper, and then he would translate them to French or Italian. I mean, can you imagine? You can do that, Father Murr. Not everybody can do that, but you could. And why he said he did it was because he wanted to be able to know the material inside and out. And he also said this was all done before the Blessed Sacrament. And he had something with commonly with Pope John Paul II, and that was Bishop Sheen, when he was in for the Blessed Sacrament, always had a small desk and a writing pad near him wherever he was before the Blessed Sacrament. And are you ready for this? I didn't remember this. St. John Paul II did the same thing. He would always make his notes.
1: I believe it.
0: But I didn't know that. And the thing about it is, when in 1979, when Pope John Paul II came to America, he brushed up on his English. Do you know how he did this? One of the Monsignors told me this. He took Bishop Sheen's priest retreats and listened to them and tried to get the English accent, or, you know, it helped him with his English, but also it helped him in his priesthood. He is the one who on October 4th said to Bishop Sheen, "You have written in well of our Lord and Savior Jesus Christ. You are a loyal son of the church." And 60 days later, Bishop Sheen passed. And I thought John Paul II really understood Bishop Sheen well from all the correspondence and letters that I got in this book, Treasuring Clay, that he wrote. And I remember Fulton Sheen writing back to John Paul II when he was elevated to the papacy in October of 78. Bishop Sheen said, "My only regret is I'm an old man. I won't be able to serve long for your pontificate, but I would love to. But, you know, I'm 70, I'm 80, let's see, 19, I would have been 83 years old when he wrote that letter." But the point I'm making is Bishop Sheen's books, his writings, his recordings, I think a lot of people are going to begin to understand why he's prophetic for the church today, because of the great needs for the last 60 years. We've had a lack of catechesis, a lack of orthodoxy, and I think Fulton Sheen's going to fill that void. And I know, because I've seen it over the decades, young people saying, "I want to meet this guy." Well, he's been dead 30 years. You can't meet him. But he sounds like he's talking to us today.
1: Yeah, yes, yes.
0: Your thoughts?
1: Well, you're talking, and I just remembered the life of Christ.
0: Oh, yeah. Right here.
1: To me is, it's classic. It's It's just classic. Between the life of Christ and the Bible, if I had to be on an island with only two books, those would be the two books.
0: Great point.
1: I gave that every year. I gave a convert class. I never called it RCIA. I think that's silliness.
0: I agree with
1: you. I gave a convert class in New York City, in Manhattan, at St. Joseph's in Yorkville, and St. Francis de Sales, different places, every year. There were always 13 to 16 or 17 young people there. And they were all young professionals in New York. Only a couple of them were lapsed Catholics. The rest were Protestants, a smattering of Jews.
0: Wow.
1: And one Muslim.
0: Wow.
1: Right? But I used two books. I used The Life of Christ by Fulton J. Sheen.
0: Excellent.
1: And The Catechism of the Catholic Church.
0: Oh, yeah.
1: And those are the two texts that we used for that class. I remember, it's funny because I had forgotten her name and forgotten all about her, but there was a young girl, beautiful young girl, by the name of Andrea, and she came up to me and she said, "You know, I'm reading The Life of Christ, and it's a fine book." She said, "I like it a lot, but he really gets sidetracked when he starts talking about communism."
0: Oh, that's funny.
1: I said, "Well, what do you mean?" She said, "Well, communism doesn't, you know, that's not a threat any longer today." And I said, "Just read on. Just read on. because that's one threat that's not dead.
0: That's right.
1: Well, I'm thinking to myself in these times when we've got the communist mayor of New York City and the communist mayor of this, that, and the other thing, mm-hmm. and the Communist Party and the Democrats want to be the Communist Democrat Party. Mm-hmm. Communism is making a way back.
0: Oh, yeah.
1: A way back. That book doesn't have to change one iota.
0: No.
1: It's perfect because it explains exactly what it is and what's wrong with it. And that's why right. It has no future.
0: Yep. Well said.
1: He was. What I'm trying to say is, he was not only knowledgeable.
0: Yeah.
1: And saintly, he was also a prophet.
0: Yeah,
1: he was a prophet.
0: I agree. I totally agree with that. And that's why I say, folks, when his beatification comes, I mean, we still have about 5 or 6 more seats in the second bus when we meet you in St. Louis for the beatification. If you want to join us, I have great priests coming with us. One of them was converted by Fulton Sheen when he was 15 years old in a communist country. Not a communist.
1: Oh.
0: And for the DOS, he's 83 years old in good health. And boy, does he preaches Fulton Sheen. So you'll hear about it. If you want to come, go to vmpr.org or call us at 877-526-2151 to come to the event because we do have a few more seats left. Father Murr, one more thought about your work that you're doing in Spain and how people can get your books. I like to do it. Yeah, thank you, Richard. He put it up on the screen, charlesmurr.com.
1: Just go to charlesmurr.com and you'll see all of my books. And listen, I'm telling you, And It Was Night exists in English and in Spanish, Hierro de Noche.
0: Wow.
1: And it's the same book. But I'm telling you, it's a great book.
0: Yeah.
1: It's a great book, and it gives you the perspective of a real priest in real situations, real extraordinary situations too. It's good. It's good, and people are always asking how they can help me. Buy my books.
0: Yeah, that's best. How you can help. Yeah, yeah, and that also the thing about it, Saint Alphonsus Liguria, Doctor of the Church, said, only God knows how much good one holy book can do. Think about when someone reads a book, then they pass it on to a friend, that friend, it can really mushroom. And that's why I think it's always good. Some people are bookworms. I used to say some people are tapeworms and can't download. Now you don't have tapeworms anymore.
1: Yeah, tapeworms. Some people are tapeworms.
0: Now get the book. Father, how about a blessing for our radio audience, if you could, please?
1: Absolutely. Benedicat vos omnipotens Deus, Patris et Filii et Spiritus Sancto, descendet super vos et manet semper. Amen.
0: Amen. Folks, don't forget, you know, Bishop Sheen said it well, if souls are saved, everything is saved. But if souls aren't saved, nothing is saved. So I quote Our Lady of Fatima. She said, souls are going to hell because no one's there to pray and make sacrifices. You can participate in the salvific work of Jesus Christ, whether you're 5 years old, like my grandson, or 105, because every action is like a blank check. Give it all to Jesus in the morning when you make that morning offering. Ask him to help you know him deeper. Ask him for more faith every single day, and your faith will grow. Thank you for supporting us here at Virgin Most Powerful Radio. And we'll see you again tomorrow with the Friday with the Fathers. God love you.

In the name of the Father, the Son, Holy Spirit, and I'd like to welcome you to our program, Clean Sweep with Father Broom. Great to be with all of you this morning. As always, we'd like to start off our conversation by inviting Mary to come to be with us. Mary is the Mother of God. Mary is

death. Amen. Now, my friends, let's turn, lift our gaze to our spiritual director. Our spiritual director is the Holy Spirit. Holy Spirit has many wonderful titles. Holy Spirit is known as the Paraclete. He's also known as the Gift of Gifts. Holy Spirit is also known as the Sweet Guest of Our Soul. Holy Spirit is also known as our Interior Master. St. Paul says in his letter to the Romans, chapter 8, we really don't know how to pray as we ought. But the Holy Spirit intercedes with ineffable groans so that we can say, Abba. Abba, which means Father. So let's pray the classical prayer to the Holy Spirit. Beg him to give us light in our intellect and the fire of divine love to burn within our hearts. As we pray. Come, Holy Spirit, fill the hearts of your faithful and enkindle within us the fire of your divine love. Send forth your spirit and they shall be created. And thou shalt renew the face of the earth. Let us pray. O God, who did instruct the hearts of your faithful by the light of the Holy Spirit, grant us that by the same Spirit we may be truly wise and ever rejoice in his consolation through the same Christ our Lord. Amen. Glory be to the Father and to the Son and to the Holy Spirit, as it was in the beginning, is now, and ever shall be, world without end. Amen. O Lady Guadalupe, pray for us. St. Joseph, pray for us. St. Michael, pray for us. St. Gabriel, pray for us. St. Raphael, pray for us. St. Ignatius of Loyola, pray for us. St. Francis Xavier, pray for us. St. Maria Faustina Kowalska, pray for us. All God's angels and saints, pray for us. In the name of the Father, and of the Son, and of the Holy Spirit, amen. Great to be with all you, my friends. After praying with you, I will pray for you in the greatest of all prayers. That prayer is the holy sacrifice of the Mass. So I'd like to place all of you on the altar and offer special prayers for each and every one of you, as well as for your families. So, my friends, we enter into the Word of God. Jesus said to Satan that man does not live on bread alone, but every word that comes forth from the mouth of God. So, let us enter into the readings. This week, we have moved from the Old Testament, in which we're reading and meditating upon one of the major prophets, Jeremiah, for a couple weeks. Now we're reading St. Paul's letter. He wrote two letters to the Thessalonians. And the basic topic today is St. Paul says, if anyone is unwilling to work, neither should one eat. Pretty strong words. No work, no eat. And I'll give you the overall context.
St. Paul, 2,000 years ago, there was a rumor going around that the end of the world was imminent. It was going to happen any day. Consequently, many of those people living there in Thessalonica decided, well, if the world is going to end, there's no purpose of me working. Might as well just wait for the end of the world. So people were basically sitting, being indolent, lazy, sitting around doing nothing. So Paul goes on to say, he who does not work should not eat. And Paul gave to them a very good example. Now, not only did Paul go from town to town, city to city, preaching the word of God, establishing churches, writing letters, encouraging people, receiving a lot of negative feedback, being persecuted, sometimes scourged, shipwrecked, suffering for the sake of the gospel message. However, Paul also exercised his trade. When he met up with a couple that were two of his good friends, whose names were Aquila and Priscilla. This you can see in the movie St. Paul if you haven't seen it. Aquila and Priscilla were early followers of the gospel message. They were a couple that also worked, and they exercised the same profession as St. Paul. And that was, they were tent makers, which was a hard profession that provided Priscilla Aquila for their economic means, as well as St. Paul said that he worked too, so that he could eat. So Paul was presenting to them the example that he had left of hard work. So work is one of the most important human values. You know, Wednesdays, we as Oblate priests, we have as one of the chief patron saints of the Oblates of the Virgin Mary is Saint Joseph. When I celebrate to Mass today, there's no obligatory Mass of a saint. So I will be celebrating the votive Mass of St. Joseph. Amen. And you can even see in my studio here, in the background, there's actually a depiction of St. Joseph the worker with the child Jesus lifting up a nail. So we have the custom as Oblates on Wednesday, especially on Wednesday, to celebrate the votive Mass in honor of good St. Joseph. And actually, during the course of the year, there are two liturgical feast days in honor of St. Joseph. One would be March 19th, in which the Church celebrates the solemnity. Usually this falls in Lent. The solemnity of St. Joseph, the husband of Mary.
Then, entering into the month of May, which is the month of Mary, May 1st, we celebrate Saint Joseph the Worker. Saint Joseph, as well as Jesus, before he entered into his public ministry, they were not philosophers or speculators or musicians, but rather Joseph taught Jesus the trade of being a carpenter. This was a very hard and demanding profession. Carpenter works with wood. He works with work instruments. He works with the hammer and the nail and the lathe and the triangle and the saw. All these are indispensable instruments of a hard working carpenter. When I give the spiritual exercises, one of the meditations or contemplations is to imagine a typical day in the home of Nazareth. Now, Jesus lived with Mary and Saint Joseph until Saint Joseph passed away. We don't know exactly when he passed away. The last time we encounter him is when Jesus is 12 years old. He's lost and found in the temple. But when I give this contemplation, I give three specific contemplative scenes in which you can enter into in the Ignatian contemplation, which invite those who are doing the exercise, invite you today, if you'd like, try to beg for the grace to do a good contemplation, composition of place, to imagine the scene, try to imagine the persons that are present, how they're dressed, try to imagine their gestures. See, this one here, we see Saint Joseph. He's at the carpenter's shop and he's with his hammer. Imagine the words that they would have expressed, or maybe even the silence, because in Saint Joseph, we don't have any words recorded of good Saint Joseph. And to derive fruit from that, and to enter into a colloquy, or colloquy, if you like, a conversation between you and good Saint Joseph. Or imagine maybe Jesus when he was 15 years old, working side by side with Saint Joseph. And it was Saint Joseph that actually taught Jesus the trade of being a carpenter. So he was his protege. Joseph was his teacher. Then also related to work, you can maybe move from the carpenter shop there in Nazareth and create another scene. And this would be a typical day in the life of Mary. Mary of Nazareth, when Joseph and Jesus were there at the carpenter shop working
long hours, sweating, earning, as the book of Genesis says, earning your bread by the sweat of your brow. There we have Mary in the home of Nazareth. Mary, both a wife and a mother. And many of you, my followers, you're both wives and you're mothers. So many of you can actually identify yourself with Our Lady of Nazareth. What do you think would have been a typical day in the carpenter shop, but what would have been a typical day also in what would have been a typical day in the home of Nazareth? Try to do a contemplation with Mary, imagining the composition of place. Imagine the home of Nazareth. It would have been a modest home. It would have been clean. It would have been orderly. Imagine Mary. I have a statue in my studio right here. Mary with the broom. My name is Father Broom. You know that by now. Mary with the broom. So those days in Nazareth, where there are no vacuum cleaners, very easily with a gust of wind, dust could enter into the home and start to accumulate. So you can imagine Mary with the broom, and Mary sweeping out the dust and the dirt. And by doing this, she was doing God's will. Remember the spirituality of Saint Therese of Lisieux, known as the Little Way, that holiness does not depend upon doing great things, but rather holiness depends upon doing the ordinary things of daily life with extraordinary love. That's the Little Way of Saint Therese. And Mary, in a very true, real sense, Mary lived out that Little Way. Because day after day, Mary would have kept the house clean by sweeping out the dirt, maybe dusting, because it's very easy for the dust to fall upon the objects in the house. What else would Mary have done? Mary also would have prepared very meticulously the meals for Jesus and Joseph when they came home at night. They would have been very hungry, having worked long, strenuous hours in the carpenter shop. And also Mary, preparing the meals, probably, maybe in a daily basis, or maybe a couple of times during the week, Mary probably would have had to travel to the local market to buy the food. And they did not have a supermarket the way we have, that basically has all the different types of food. But rather, there would have been specific places where she'd have to go to buy the vegetables, then maybe the fruit, and maybe buy some of the bread, buy some of the cheese. All these, buy some of the nuts maybe, or maybe buy some of the meat that would be eaten on special feast days. So she'd be going and she'd have to wait online, exercising patience. And then
Not only that, but water. We take for granted that we have our faucets and running water. We have the people that deliver Arrowhead water to our doors, probably once every week or every other week. That was not the case 2,000 years ago. That's why a well was very important in the time of Jesus and Mary. You see Jesus meeting the woman at the well. You see Jacob going to the well. The well or the cistern, because that was the place where they would be able to get their daily supply of water, and maybe they had to go there twice a day, filling the bucket with water, bringing it back to the house, maybe walking with the jug on the head. You've probably seen those images before. So this was the housewife back 2,000 years ago was hard work. We take it for granted because our work is made easier because of the modern technological world in which we live. They did not have washing machines. They did not have dryers. They did not have furnaces. They had basically all these things. They didn't have to wash clothes. You'd have to be washing them by hand. And for the clothes to be dry, they'd have to be hung up on a line and allow the sun to do the drying of the clothes. So given that we're talking about work, and St. Paul says, he who does not work should not eat, we take into account the hard work, the hard daily manual work that was carried out in the context of the Holy Family. So those would be two, you might even call it Ignatian contemplative scenes. It'd be Joseph and Jesus in the carpenter shop in Nazareth. Then you'd have the Blessed Virgin Mary present there in the home of Nazareth, working diligently, working methodically, working organized, working systematically, carrying out the work that God had given to her, and working in the presence of God and working for God. St. Paul will go on to say in another letter, whether you eat or drink, do everything for the honor and glory of God. And he says, work out your salvation with fear and trembling. So my friends, it's important that we step back and look at our own work ethic and pray that we carry out our work in imitation of Jesus, Mary, and Joseph, for the honor and glory of God, and for our own sanctification, and for the salvation of souls. So, my friends, right now I have to go to the church to celebrate Mass. I'll pray for all of you in the Mass. Share this message with many of your friends, the importance of work, and I'll pray for you, and I will give you my priestly blessing. The Lord be with you. May Almighty God bless you, the Father, and the Son, and the Holy Spirit. Amen.

peace be to you. Thus far in these lessons, we have stressed the idea that the church is the mystical body of Christ, that it is visible inasmuch as it has members that walk this earth. It is invisible inasmuch as Christ is the invisible head, and the life of it is the Holy Spirit. We also said that this church is a society, an assembly, a kahal, related in some way to the assembly and kahal of the Old Testament. And through this church, God is diffusing the merits of Calvary. Now we come to a point where we wish to show that Peter holds the primacy. Primacy not only of honor, but also of jurisdiction over the church. In other words, he is the vicar of Christ. He is the first pontiff. He is the first pope. It is very strange that those who admit it with Scripture that the church is the mystical body of Christ will not also admit a head. After all, how are we to know, for example, that the body exists in this earth? It's very easy to know that Christ was walking this earth simply because men saw him. Well, after his ascension, how would men know his mystical body and where his life was to be found? Our blessed Lord did not leave these questions unanswered, and so he gave a sign that we would know his body, and the sign was the sign of all living things. How does any life manifest itself? Does not the unity of life manifest itself through the head, which is the source of the movements of the body? The head is the symbol, is it not, of the unity of life? Legs and arms can be amputated without destroying the unity of life. But cut off the head, and it's the end of life. In the social order, does not every club or group or society or nation have a head, or a president, or a king? And even in the psychological order, it is natural almost that there be a kind of a consciousness of headship. In an infant, for example, there's a great complexity and crisscrossing of activities, vegetative, emotional, and mechanical, and vital, and so forth. But as the child develops, gradually it reaches a point where it sums up all of its organic activities in the personal pronoun, I. It comes to a consciousness of its unity in the center of reference, namely the primacy of personality. Now, if our blessed Lord established a life here on earth, even though he didn't name a head, it would eventually, in the psychological order, have to become conscious of its head. But our blessed Lord, as we know, and as we were going to show, did name a head. Now, this happened, as we saw in the last lesson, at Caesarea Philippi. It was a half-pagan city. And in that city, our blessed Lord considered the three possible forms of church government. How would his mystical body be governed? There might be three ways. One, democratic. Two, the aristocratic. And three, the theocratic. The democratic would be one in which a majority vote decides, in which everyone has an entirely different opinion of what is to be the truth and to be the law. The aristocratic is an appeal not so much to the majority or to the masses, but rather an appeal to an aristoi, an aristocracy, a house of parliament, a senate, a congress, a house of lords, whatever it be. And the theocratic is one in which
God chooses one man, as he chose Abraham and Isaac and Jacob and Moses, and guides and protects and directs this man. Our blessed Lord did not establish his church without considering all of these possible forms of government. So he began with the democratic. And his question was, who do men say the Son of Man is? Notice men. In other words, if you took a poll, if you took a vote, what is the general opinion concerning me? What answer did our Lord get? The answer was, some say you're John the Baptist, and others Elias, and others Jeremiah, and others one of the prophets. No unity, no certitude. Leave the government of the church to individual interpretation, and you get contrary and contradictory views. Eternal truth, who said that not a single iota of his teaching should be changed, could ever accept a government of that kind in which men could not agree, and so he had for it nothing but the withering scorn of his silence. Next, he appeals to the aristocratic. Whom do you say that I am? You, my 12 apostles, you, my aristocracy, you, my chosen group, who am I? There was no answer. First of all, there had been no head appointed as their spokesman. Furthermore, some of them had doubts. Thomas certainly had doubts. Judas was not very certain of his financial sagacity. Philip was troubled about relations to the Heavenly Father. So our blessed Lord could not build his church upon an aristocracy alone. At this point, there's one man, without the consent of the others, who steps forward, and he speaks in the name of all. And he gives the right answer. His answer is, thou art the Christ, the Son of the living God. Here is one man with divine illumination, as we shall see, who speaks in the name of all, who makes the confession of the divinity of Christ, who affirms faith in him, who is to be chosen as the head of his mystical body. This is the theocratic form of church government. Before we go into the text, what objections could there be? Well, one objection that is urged against this particular text is that our blessed Lord did not build his church on Peter. He built it upon Peter's confession of faith in his divinity. Now, this is not true, because our blessed Lord was addressing Peter in the second person singular. As we shall see, our Lord said to Peter, blessed art thou, I will give to thee whatsoever thou shalt bind. Here there's no confession of faith. Our blessed Lord is speaking in the second person singular to a man whose name he changed from Simon to Rock. Coming back now to our text, let us go through briefly some of the words. Our blessed Lord said to Simon Peter, blessed art thou. We have heard those words before. They were once spoken by an archangel at the Annunciation to Mary. When the archangel approached Mary,
to ask her if she would give God a human nature with which he could redeem the world. The angel saluted her. Blessed art thou. Why blessed? Because she was to be given the divine privilege of motherhood of Christ. Now likened to the Annunciation, our blessed Lord says to Simon Peter, blessed art thou, as Mary was blessed because she was to be the mother of Christ, the head of the mystical body. So Peter is blessed because he's to be the vicar of Christ and the visible head of the mystical body. Next, our blessed Lord said, Simon Bar-Jonah, blessed art thou, Simon, son of John. Our Lord is still calling him by his personal name, that is to say, his family name. Our Lord had already given him another name, the name of Cephas in Aramaic, which means rock, and the name of Peter in English. Then our blessed Lord continues. Apropos of the confession of divinity, our blessed Lord said to Peter, flesh and blood hath not revealed this to thee. In other words, you do not know that I am Christ, the Son of God, by natural instincts or by reason, just as you who are listening to me do not know just by reason alone that Christ is the Son of God. Your reason gives you motives of credibility. But there had to be an illumination from above. Here there's a very special illumination of Peter, because he recognizes now that Christ is not only the Messiah, but he's also the Son of the Eternal Father. Remember that all of the apostles were there at Caesarea Philippi. And yet our blessed Lord speaks only to one. And our Lord continued, and in my turn, I say to thee, to Peter. Note, this is going to be personal. Thou art the rock. Notice the parallel between Peter's confession and our blessed Lord's transfer of power. Peter said, thou art the Christ. Our Lord answers, thou art the rock. Peter confessed the grandeur of Christ. Christ confesses the grandeur of Peter. Remember now that Peter's name is Rock. It was a new name. It was suited to his office. Now this word Rock does not appear here for the first time in Scripture. Throughout the Old Testament, God is called Rock, as we are going to see later on. That God is also called Key Bearer. God is also called Shepherd. Our blessed Lord, inasmuch as he is the Son of God, is the Rock of the ages. Yet he makes Peter a rock. Look through the Old Testament and you will find instances of how God is called the Rock. Remember that in the book of Exodus and in the book of Numbers, there was a rock that gave forth water. And St. Paul later on, referring to that, says, and the rock that followed them was Christ. In other words, that rock that Moses struck was a prefigurement of Christ, who is the eternal rock. There are 40 references in the Old Testament where God is called a rock. In the book of Daniel, the Messiah is called the rock that smashes to dust the statue with the feet of clay. And our blessed Lord himself said that those who obeyed his commandments would be likened to a house that was built upon a rock.
Now, the implication was that here Christ, the Son of God, who in the Old Testament, in the book of Isaiah, is called the Rock of Israel, that this Christ, as the Son of God, sustained the old Kahal, so Peter is to sustain the new Kahal, the new Ecclesia, or the new church as a rock. In other words, there was a communication of the divine power of being a rock from God to Peter. When our blessed Lord told Peter that he was to be the rock, that did not mean that God had his rights violated or that he had abdicated them. He is the rock. But he's the invisible rock. And Peter is to be made the visible rock of the mystical body. If a technical reference may be permitted, in the Greek of Matthew, where we have the words, "Thou art Peter, and upon this rock I will build my church," the word for Peter is Petros, and the word for rock is Petra. Now, in classical literature, for example, in Homer, you find that the word Petros means a kind of a small rock that is part of a great and tremendous rock like Gibraltar. So our blessed Lord is really saying to Peter, thou art the true Petros of me, the divine Petra. And both are persons. Christ the rock was a person, Peter the rock was a person. So that as a visible body, the church had Peter as its visible rock foundation. As an invisible spiritual reality, the mystical body has Christ in heaven as its spiritual eternal rock. Next, our blessed Lord said, I will build my church, my ecclesia, my kahal. Our Lord did not say, I will build my churches. The church is his body. Christ cannot have many bodies. That would be a physical monstrosity. So that the whole organic foundation of the mystical body is founded on a single man who is to have divine assistance. Notice our Lord also said, I will build my church. This same word build is used in the book of Genesis. In the Latin translation of the scriptures and the Vulgate, it is exactly the same word that is used to describe how Eve was formed out of Adam and how Christ built his church. Adam was like an unfinished thing until Eve was formed. So scripture says that Christ was to have his fullness in his bride, the church. As Eve was built from Adam, so the church was built from Christ. Next, our blessed Lord says, the gates of hell shall not prevail against it, against the church. Now here our Lord is not so much referring to literal gates, but rather to an unseen world. The word prevail, that is to say, evil shall not prevail, means to overpower. Our blessed Lord therefore assures Peter that his church will be indestructible, indefectible, because the gates symbolized power. It was the place generally where counselors and men of power and government met. For example, the book of Genesis says that Lot sat at the gate of Sodom. The book of Ruth says that Boaz took care of legal matters at the gate of Bethlehem. So too, hell has its gates, its seat, its council, its treasury of power. Now this will always be opposed to the church, but our blessed Lord says the gates of hell shall not prevail. In other words, the church will be indefectible through the ages. And notice too that this privilege is not given
to the person of Simon, but is given to Peter. So our blessed Lord said that he will be with his church even under the consummation of the world. Then our Lord added, I will give to thee the keys of the kingdom of heaven. Imagine. Not only is he the foundation stone, but once he's on the inside of this church, he's going to have keys. Our blessed Lord said, I am the door. And in the book of the Apocalypse, glorified Christ is described as bearing keys. And the book of the Apocalypse states, so that none may shut what he opens, and none may open when he shuts. But just as the eternal rock made a visible rock, as the good shepherd is going to make Peter the shepherd, so the key bearer, the eternal key bearer, gives him the keys. In other words, he truly is the vicar of Christ. Give to thee the keys of the kingdom of heaven, and then whatsoever thou shalt bind on earth is bound in heaven. And whatsoever thou shalt loose on earth is loosed in heaven. This means that whatever Peter commands or forbids, he does it in the name of Christ. What a tremendous power! Earth and heaven become a single force. Why, the heavens almost seem to be an echo of earth, as if God were lending his ears in order to hear what his vicar Peter was saying. And his power is legislative, because he can bind and loose. It's a power of discipline. It's a power that will protect him from error. And there's no limit to it, for our blessed Lord said, whatsoever he binds, Christ binds. Here our blessed Lord promised to confer this power upon Peter. But there were other instances too in Scripture where our Lord associated Peter with himself. One particularly interesting moment is the night of the Last Supper. All of the apostles were gathered together with our blessed Lord. And our Lord speaks to Peter and said, Behold, Satan has claimed power over all of you, so that he may sift you as wheat. Now notice the plural there. Our Lord is saying power over all of you. The words of our Lord continue. But I prayed for thee, that thy faith may not fail. When after a while thou hast come back to me, it is for thee to be the support of thy brethren. Notice our blessed Lord says, Satan wants all of them. Now out of all, for whom does our Lord pray? Here he's not praying for the 12. He's praying for Peter alone. He addresses him in the second person singular. And he does that because if the foundation stone crumbled, the rest of the edifice would fail. Our blessed Lord is also telling Peter that he's going to fail, as he will a few hours later when he will tell the maidservants, I know not the man. But our Lord says that he will come back. He will come back at Pentecost, and then he will be the support of the 12. In other words, it is in Peter, the vicar of Christ, that the apostles or the bishops have their support and come within the hearing of the prayer of Christ. Isolated and separated from Peter as the vicar of Christ, the apostles are weak. And we're not to assume that this power was given only to Peter because he was not called Simon then. Simon indeed dies, but Peter lives on. Pius and Leo and Benedict and others die, but Peter continues under the consummation of the world. Another instance of how our Lord associated Peter to himself was at the payment of the temple tax. It is the only time in Scripture where God ever associates the human being with himself under the personal pronoun we. Just think how proud you were when as a child, perhaps your father
put his arms around you and said, we will do this. Now at the time of the payment of the temple tax, our blessed Lord told Peter to pay it, and he said to pay it for me and for thee. And then he adds, that we may not scandalize. Here he is, making himself one with Peter. He's associated with the Master in a way that no one else can ever be associated. We, Christ and Peter. That is why all papal encyclicals begin with the word we. Now this particular unity that existed between Petros and Petra, the invisible rock and the visible rock, is now carried on at the close of our Lord's public life, rather after the resurrection. Our Lord is fishing three times. He says to Peter when he comes to the shore, lovest thou me? And after Peter affirms his love, because there can be no conferring of authority without love, our blessed Lord each time says to him, feed my lambs, tend my shearlings, feed my sheep. Here the power is conferred by the good shepherd to Peter the shepherd. The flock is one because the shepherd is one, and one man is at the head of the flock. In other words, the church is to be made up of bishops and priests and people. As on earth, our blessed Lord associated with himself apostles, disciples, and people. And Peter is to be the head of them all. And the words that our blessed Lord used in Greek were boskine, poimenine. In other words, you have the order, you have the jurisdiction, you have the authority. In order to feed my lambs, to feed my sheep, I am transferring my power as shepherd to you. And our Lord told Peter how he would die, that he would be crucified. When Peter went to Rome, where he was crucified, he said that he was not worthy to be crucified in the manner that our blessed Lord was. So he asked that he be crucified upside down. How fitting that was. For the eternal rock had told him that he was to be the rock. And after all, where is the foundation rock to be placed, if not close to the ground? And so the rock was laid. And that rock became the foundation stone of the church. And from that day to this, the church has a shepherd, a rock, a key bearer, a pontiff, a bridge builder between earth and heaven, a vicar of Christ, a pope, a holy father, the one head for the one body. That is how we know where the church is. As they said in the first century, ubi Petrus, ibi Ecclesia. Wherever Peter is, there is the church.

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0: 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Jesus 911.
2: And we are live, everybody. Good afternoon, good morning, good evening. Wonderful Thursday. Tremendous Thursday. For a lot of you people wondering, man, the week is going by quickly. We're here on yet another wonderful day talking theology with you. And boy, are we going to have a great time. We're going to have a phenomenal time. We're going to be talking about the seven joys of Mary. But I want to remind you all, we're talking about an ancient feast. Maybe you hadn't heard of it before, but it is theologically heavy, jam-packed with theology, meaning any and all questions about our Immaculate Mother Mary, we'll be taking them as well from you, the audience. We're going to talk about what are the seven joys of Mary. Have you all ever heard of this? Have you all ever heard of this? And we hope that this will fill you with joy and you'll learn something new. And audience, by the way, we're going to have a great time talking all things Mariology related. But as usual, we want to begin with a wonderful prayer. This one comes directly, as usual, from our near and dear friend, our brother. We hope he's tuning in. He loves the Franciscan tradition, the tremendous St. Francis Baby Toe. We want to give an enormous shout out to the brother, AB. AB, how you doing, my friend? He says, on my lunch break. Perfect timing. Yeah, man, it's perfect timing. And we're happy to have you here with us, my friend. We know you love Mother Mary. We know you know how vital she is in invoking in spiritual warfare when the evil one tries to tear us down. My friend, thank you for the support. We wouldn't be able to do what we do here without your support. Thank you so much, my friend. Hope you're having a wonderful day and everyone else. But we'll begin with prayer. Everybody, let's have a wonderful one. Let's have a wonderful day, the Father, Son, Holy Spirit. If we, who are supposed to be God's faithful, don't make concerted efforts to love orphans, is our faith just for show? How can we adore God when we don't love our neighbors, especially those who don't have a stable family situation? The orphan is far too often forgotten by those in the church. How many Catholics visit orphans for a single day? How many Catholics bring extra hope, extra toys or meals to forgotten children? How many Catholics bring Christmas presents to these children who would love to experience one Christmas like a normal child in a steady home? Why do so many Catholics take time to fulfill their own desires and forget to love the poor child who wishes to have a family? Holy Family, be to the orphan a real family. Holy Family, inspire the minuscule amount of loving Catholics to be your arms and hands and loving the forgotten orphans. Holy Family, teach the church how to love others instead of self. Father, Son, Holy Spirit, faithful, we're thrilled and we're pumped to be here with you because, boy, are we going to be talking about a lot of theology today, guys and gals, a lot of it, man. In fact, let's dive in now. Let's dive in now. And if you have any questions, we'll be taking them throughout the show. Mariology related, what are the seven joys of Mary? Have you heard of this incredible, magnificent Franciscan feast? And yes, I'm going to have to give credit. I have to give credit where it is due. You'll probably call me out on it if I don't. But of course, the tremendous brother James is the one. Our brother James Teo is tremendous. Is the one that reminded me this incredible feast. What on earth is it? Well, this is a traditional way of contemplating amazing moments in which Mother Mary rejoiced in the saving work of her son. And a very common Franciscan form identifies them as the Annunciation, the Visitation, the Nativity of Jesus, the Adoration of the Magi, the Finding of Jesus in the Temple, the Resurrection of Christ, Mother Mary's bodily Assumption, and Coronation in Heaven. Now, this devotion is very often called the Franciscan Crown. The Franciscan Crown. And notice something immediately. I want you all to notice something very important for those tuning in right now. By the way, thank you for tuning in. Thank you for spending your morning with us right here on Virgin Most Powerful Radio. And I can guarantee you by being here on Virgin Most Powerful Radio, you're going to become even more powerful in your theology, powerful in your love of our Immaculate Mother Mary. Notice something important. Devotion to Mother Mary doesn't pull you away from Christ. Every one of Mother Mary's joys, every one of them really does exist because of Jesus Christ, all of them. Mother Mary rejoices because the Messiah has come, because he conquers death, because his grace ultimately triumphs in his Immaculate Mother. That is why. And as we remember that today, we're going to have a tremendous time. And the tremendous Brother James Tay

you love doing apologetics, if you love doing apologetics, you're going to love this. If you love learning about Mother Mary, if you love learning about Christology, well, you're going to be thrilled and pumped for all of this. The first joy is the Annunciation, correct? And that comes directly from the Gospel of St. Luke, chapter 1, verses 26 to 38, where the Archangel Gabriel greets Mary. Number one, he greets her with a royal greeting. Chaire ke charitomene. Chaire ke charitomene. And yeah, I know, everybody. My near and dear friend and spiritual father, Father Coppens, has greater and better Greek pronunciation than myself. I know that. You don't have to tell me. But that means Chaire ke charitomene. To anglicize, it means hail full of grace, Luke 1:28. And then we arrive at the astonishing announcement. The Holy Ghost shall come upon thee, and the power of the Most High shall overshadow thee. Gospel of St. Luke, chapter 1, verse 35. Now, this is a moment when the Eternal Son assumes human nature in Mother Mary's womb. Mother Mary responds, behold, the handmaid of the Lord. Be it done to me according to thy word, Luke 1:38. So Mother Mary's joy, it isn't merely that she's going to have a child. No, she learns that the promised Messiah, the Davidic King and Son of God, will take flesh from her. This is what I love about the seven joys. This is what I love about any Franciscan tradition, any Franciscan feast. All of them bring together Mariology and Christology. They go hand in hand. They go hand in hand. And Mother Mary's greatness comes entirely from her identity, from the identity of her son, from Christ. From Christ. And what a wonderful thing that we're going to be able to get through two of the joys before our first break. What a wonderful opportunity. But we want to remind you, the audience, do you have a question? Maybe in one of these, maybe you're wondering, okay, well, how is that Ark of the Covenant imagery? And how on earth are you connecting all of the Marian dogmas with the Ark? We'll be doing that in a show in the future, by the way. We definitely will be doing that in the show, but we're taking any and all of your questions as well. The second joy is the Visitation. The second joy is the Visitation. What is that? Well, Mother Mary will travel to Elizabeth in the Gospel of St. Luke, chapter 1, verse 39. To 56. And the moment Mother Mary arrives, something extraordinary happens. The infant leaped in her womb, Luke 1:41. Saint Elizabeth is filled with the Holy Spirit and cries, blessed are you among women, and blessed is the fruit of thy womb, in the Gospel of Saint Luke, chapter 1, verse 42. Then, whence is this to me, that the mother of my Lord should come to me, Luke 1:43. This is exactly why all apostolic Christians, not only Catholics, recognize Ark of the Covenant imagery here. Mother Mary carries not stone tablets or manna. She carries the incarnate Lord himself. And Mother Mary erupts in praise. My soul doth magnify the Lord. And my spirit hath rejoiced in God my Savior. Gospel of St. Luke, chapter 1, verse 46 to 47. That is Mother Mary rejoicing. That is Ark of the Covenant imagery right there in the second joy, in the Visitation, right there before your very eyes. We want to remind you all, we're talking about a phenomenal Franciscan feast today. We're talking about the seven joys of Mary, the Annunciation, the Visitation, the Nativity of Jesus, the adoration of the Magi, the finding of Jesus in the temple, the resurrection of Christ, and Mother Mary's bodily assumption and coronation in heaven. Isn't that incredible? Isn't that tremendous? And if you have any questions about any of these theologically heavy topics, let us know. Let us know. We cannot wait to hear from you, to tackle your questions and your thoughts. Audience, don't go anywhere. Man, we've got a lot more to come. See you in a moment, Jason.

And we are back, audience. We're having an incredible time. We're talking about the seven joys of Mary. And we left right off on Mary as the Ark of the New Covenant. That is the second joy, the visitation. And that leads us right on over to the third joy. That being the Nativity. Yes. The third joy takes us right to Bethlehem. St. Luke tells us she brought forth her firstborn son and wrapped him in swaddling clothes and laid him in a manger. The Gospel of St. Luke, chapter 2, verse 7. Think about that mystery for a moment. We want to ponder about that for the moment. The child that Mother Mary is holding, the child that our Immaculate Mother Mary is holding, wrap your mind around this, is the one through whom the universe was made. He has chosen to become incarnate. I can't even wrap my mind around that, man. I love our Franciscan tradition. But the more and more I think about it, I'm like, my goodness, the hands of our Immaculate Mother Mary, the hands of our Immaculate Mother Mary, hold the Creator of Mary. Wow. Hold the Creator. The Eternal Son truly receives his human nature from her. I want you to think about that. He really, truly does receive his human nature from her. Isn't that so incredible? Isn't that so amazing? So you have the Nativity, the Feast of the Nativity. Is that on the 8th of September, Brother James? So, okay, I got to close it now. Let me know. Send a message. So the hands of Mother Mary, they hold the Creator of Mary, the Eternal Son Christ. Yes, we believe, we're Catholics. We believe in the eternal generation of the Son. We believe in that here, right? Truly receives his human nature from her. This is why the church eventually defended the title Theotokos, Mother of God. Not that it invented it, but defended it. It didn't invent it, it defended it. You're going to notice that all of our essential teachings of Mary are bound up right in all of the joys of Mary. Did you already catch the Immaculate Conception? Did you catch that one already? If she's the new Ark of the New Covenant, she's most definitely immaculate. And now we're talking about Mother Mary as Theotokos, as the Mother of God, the God-bearer. And it is not because Mother Mary originates the divinity of Christ, but because the person she truly does give birth to is truly God, the Son incarnate. Then the angels proclaim, "Glory to God in the highest, and on earth peace to men of goodwill." Luke, the Gospel of St. Luke, chapter 2, verse 14. Think about this. Bethlehem is Mother Mary's joy. Why? Because the God she carried invisibly, but that she's worshipped all her life for 9 months, is now revealed visibly as the Savior of the world, Christ. Then we encounter the fourth joy. We hope you all are enjoying this, audience. We hope that you all are enjoying this. We hope you're having a great time. Yes, no doubt. Especially, Brother James says he has some great ideas for some topics. Absolutely, brother. They're always welcome, especially because these are such wonderful and incredible topics that they need to get more attention. And the more and more attention we give them, the more knowledge you all get about church history, about the Bible. These are biblically rich, faithful. The joys of our Mother Mary are biblically rich. The fourth joy, the adoration of the Magi. The adoration of the Magi. Now we move on to the Gospel of St. Matthew, chapter 2. The Magi follow the star and they discover something remarkable. They found the child with Mary as mother. Gospel of St. Matthew, chapter 2, verse 11 says, "Then falling down, they adored him. And they present gold, frankincense, and myrrh. Mary witnesses the nations beginning to come to her son." That is massive, way bigger than Bethlehem. Because our Lord, forgive me, our Lord is not merely Israel's Messiah. He is the Savior toward whom the Gentile nations are being drawn.
There is beautiful Marian imagery. There is beautiful Marian imagery here as well. You don't stop at Marian, because Mary presents our Lord to us. The Magi find the child with his mother. The Magi find the child with his mother, and their response, what is their response? Look at how we have all of this beautiful, beautiful Christology, beautiful Mariology, all bound together. The Magi adore him. I got to tell you, what is that? That's Catholic Mariology right there, and Christology, because they worship him. Why would they worship a mere creature? They wouldn't. They know that that is the God of the universe. This is beautiful Christology and Mariology. They go hand in hand. They don't get separated. Do you, audience, remember the other day? Tell me you remember the other day. We were dialoguing. We had a Calvinist pastor. We were dialoguing with him. And over, he tried to separate Mariology from Christology. And we kept having to correct him over and over. No, it doesn't work that way. No, it doesn't work that way. He couldn't wrap his mind around it. He couldn't wrap his mind. But let me tell you one thing. There's a reason why they can't wrap their mind around that. Because in the Protestant world, there is a moving away from the apostolic faith. They've moved away from the apostolic faith. And they merely view our Immaculate Mother Mary, just an ordinary woman. Maybe she was incredibly blessed, but there's really nothing inherently special about her. There really is nothing inherently special about her. And that's a big problem. That's an enormous problem. But notice how Christology and Mariology, they go hand in hand. They go hand in hand, faithful. That is why, as we go over all of the joys of Mary, and we're taking your questions as well, maybe you're wondering, okay, well, how does this tie in with Christology? How do you know they're really worshiping Jesus? Anything you have in your mind, we want to hear from you, faithful. The fifth joy, finding Jesus in the temple. Now, this one is incredibly interesting. This one is pretty powerful. This one we're going to spend a good amount of time on, because this one is very rich. This one is very rich in theology. Now, here we have Mother Mary taking us to an incredibly mysterious scene, the finding of our Lord in the temple. And what really does make this so striking is it doesn't begin with joy. So why is it called a joy? Why is it one of the joys of Mary? It doesn't begin with joy. It begins with sorrow, even profound sorrow, if you will. Doesn't begin with joy. Mother Mary and Joseph had traveled to Jerusalem for the Feast of Passover. And as they began their journey home, they discovered that the 12-year-old Christ was not among their relatives and acquaintances. Imagine the pain and anguish Mother Mary must have felt. Imagine the deep pain and anguish Mother Mary must have felt. The child whom Gabriel had announced to her as the Son of the Most High seems to have vanished. The child whom she carried in her womb, given birth to at Bethlehem, presented in the temple, protected from the evil, diabolical Herod, now is nowhere to be found. St. Luke tells us in the Gospel of St. Luke, chapter 2, verse 45, and not finding him, they returned into Jerusalem, seeking him. And then we encounter one of the most fascinating details in the entire account, but I want you to wrap your mind around it. After 3 days, faithful, not after 10 hours, not after 5, 4, 3, 2, 1, not after a day, not after 2 days, after 3 days, they found him in the temple. Gospel of St. Luke, chapter 2, verse 46. 3 days of sorrow. St. Luke is clear and tells us Jesus is found after 3 days. Now, within the immediate historical narrative, within that immediate narrative, these are three
agonizing days in which Mother Mary and Saint Joseph search for our Lord. Imagine that. Three brutalizing, agonizing days. But read it in light of the whole gospel. When it is read in light of the whole gospel, it's very difficult for somebody to hear this and to not hear an echo of what is coming, right? Because later Mother Mary will again experience the loss of her son. She will stand near the cross and watch him expire. In the Gospel of St. John, chapter 19, verse 25. Now there stood by the cross of Jesus, his mother. Our Lord will be put in a tomb. And again, sorrow will give way to joy on the third day. But the finding in the temple, that is not the bodily resurrection, of course. But it will beautifully anticipate a pattern. Did you ever catch that pattern? Were you all ever aware of that pattern in the Bible? And that pattern will reach its climax at Easter. Because our Lord is lost and there's sorrow. And on the third day, we're told sorrow gives way to joy. Already in the childhood of our Lord, St. Luke will give you a little glimpse toward that incredible Paschal mystery. Thy father and I have sought thee sorrowing. When Mary finally finds our Lord, she says, Son, why hast thou done so to us? Behold, thy father and I have sought thee sorrowing. Gospel of St. Luke, chapter 2, verse 48. Notice sacred scripture doesn't minimize the suffering of Mary. It doesn't minimize her suffering. She's so clear and says that she and Joseph have been searching sorrowing. The seven joys of Mother Mary don't present a picture of joy that is lacking any kind of suffering. Mother Mary's joy will frequently emerge through suffering. If you are going through suffering today, unite that with our Immaculate Mother Mary. That is a deeply Christian thing to do. Because that same woman, that same Immaculate Holy Woman who rejoiced at the Annunciation will hear Simeon prophesy in Luke 2:35, and thy own soul a sword shall pierce. We got a lot more to come, faithful. You don't want to go anywhere. Stick around. Barely getting started.

We are back, audience, and we're having an incredible time. We're talking about the joys of Mary, seven joys of Mary. And we left off at the fifth joy, the finding of Jesus in the temple. But we also laid out one particular important thing that has got to be, you got to stop and think about it. When we talk about the joys of Mary, they're not absent of sorrows. They're not, they don't come from somebody that doesn't go through trials and tribulations. No, Mother Mary really does undergo great trials and great tribulations. And I think that a lot of the times people don't realize that. They think, well, her being immaculate, she wouldn't have undergone any kind of suffering. She was a creature. She most definitely did undergo plenty of suffering. And we want to remind you, in case you're barely tuning in, what are the seven joys of Mary? We've got the Annunciation. We have the Visitation. We have the Nativity of Jesus. We have the Adoration of the Magi. We have the finding of Jesus in the temple. We have the bodily resurrection of Christ. And we have Mother Mary's Assumption and coronation in heaven. These are the seven joys of Mother Mary. This is really, really important as well. And so by looking at these and realizing what these are, how these are incredibly significant, and how they're deeply tied into Christology, boy, does it illuminate our understanding of the Bible even deeper, doesn't it? It really illuminates it even deeper. But now we arrive at the, remember, we just read about the fifth joy, which was the finding of Jesus in the temple. The sixth joy is the bodily resurrection. The bodily resurrection. Now, even though the Gospels don't narrate the appearance of the risen Christ to Mary, we distinguish this explicit scripture from later Christian tradition. But later Christian tradition is very clear that there is no doubt he would have also appeared to Mary. But we know that Mary would have joy no matter what. How do we know that Mother Mary would have joy at the resurrection? Because our Lord flat out says it in the Gospel of St. John. When he compares his passion to labor pains, all of those that follow him, that are disciples of him, will undergo great suffering at the foot of the cross. Well, who was there at the foot of the cross? Mother Mary. Then there will be great joy. So it's right there in the Bible. If anybody says, well, hold on, it isn't there in the Bible, it most definitely is in the Gospel of St. John. Our Lord prophesies that there will be great sorrow, then great joy. Then great joy. When she stood near the cross, the Gospel of St. John, chapter 19, verse 25, we read, now there stood by the cross of Jesus, his mother. She witnessed the triumph of death. Or did she? That is what the devil wanted. The devil wanted people to think death and evil were triumphing. But that wasn't it. Death didn't have the final word. Our Lord trampled upon death. Our Lord crushed death. Death doesn't have the final word. And our Lord made sure of that. Because Christ really does rise. The mother who witnessed Calvary belongs to the community awaiting the outpouring of the Holy Spirit. And in the book of Acts, it specifically says, Mary, the mother of Jesus, Acts 1:14. Her son has conquered the grave, has conquered death. And the sword foretold in the Gospel of St. Luke, chapter 2. It doesn't end the story, faithful. The bodily resurrection does. That's the powerful thing. That's the power of it. The mother of sorrows, we want you to wrap your mind around this. The mother of sorrows becomes the mother who rejoices in the victory of her bodily risen son. Of her bodily risen son. Who do we have in the audience? I want to give a shout out to the audience. You got a lot of people that are getting ready to go to bed. What are you all talking about, man? God bless all of y'all faithful. We hope you all are having a wonderful day. Want to do a drink round call. Repent before too late is enjoying a hot cafe. And we have our brother Combat Wombat enjoying a monster. What are you all enjoying to drink right now? William is enjoying a
Dr. Pepper Cherry Zero, man. I will be enjoying a delicious iced coffee without sugar in a moment. In a moment. Not yet, though. Right now, we're having a wonderful time talking about our Immaculate Mother Mary, talking about the seven joys and wondering, do you all have any questions about anything Marian related? And if you do, we'd love to hear from you. The bodily resurrection, so important. That is the sixth joy. Now, we're not only going to talk about the joys of Mary, but how you can apply them to your life. We're going to talk about, in the final section of the show, how you can apply them to your life. But what is the seventh joy? Well, now we get into areas where this particular month itself, the month of August, we celebrated this. So this is so much fun to talk about, because when it comes to the bodily assumption of Mother Mary and the coronation, I mean, they really go hand in hand. You know, they really go hand in hand. And a lot of people don't realize that, but they really do go hand in hand. Now, in the seventh joy, in the bodily assumption and in the coronation, this is a big one, a big one. Because the seventh joy will lift our eyes from the mysteries of Mary's earthly life, the earthly life, to her heavenly glory. And the church teaches that at the completion of her earthly life, the Blessed Virgin Mary was assumed body and soul into heavenly glory. Body and soul into heavenly glory. Pope Pius XII solemnly defined this teaching in Munificentissimus Deus in 1950, where we read, the Immaculate Mother of God, the ever-Virgin, having completed the course of her earthly life, was assumed body and soul into heavenly glory. But notice what the bodily assumption is not. Mary doesn't ascend into heaven by her own divine power, as our Lord does. Only Christ can do that. He's the Son of Man. He's Almighty God. Christ ascends. Mother Mary is assumed. Her glory is entirely the result of the saving power of Christ. That is an important distinction. Because our Lord is the Savior, Mother Mary is the one that is saved. Our Lord is the Savior, Mother Mary is the one that is saved. But Mother Mary really is the supreme example, the powerful supreme example of what the saving work of our Lord can accomplish in a human creature. Because Mother Mary is a creature. Nobody's denying that. In fact, we're told in 1 Corinthians 15:22, for as in Adam all die, so also in Christ all shall be made alive. 1 Corinthians 15:22. And shortly afterward, for this corruptible must put on incorruption, and this mortal must put on immortality. 1 Corinthians 15:53. That is the ultimate Christian destiny. Not merely that our souls survive death, but that Christ will ultimately raise and glorify the body. The assumption points directly towards the bodily resurrection of the dead. What Mother Mary possesses in a singular and in an anticipatory way, the entire church, we hope to receive it at Christ's return. We all have that hope. That is why when we talk about the bodily assumption of Mary, it is profoundly Christological. It is profoundly eschatological. It is powerful, and it tells us something huge about Mary. But even more fundamentally, it tells us something about our Lord's victory over sin and death. Mother Mary is the ark in heaven. We read that in Revelation 11:19. At the end of Revelation 11, St. John is able to see something astonishing. And the temple of God was opened in heaven, and the ark of his testament was seen in his temple. Revelation 11:19. Immediately afterward, St. John says, and a great sign appeared in heaven, a woman clothed with the sun and the moon under her feet, and on her head a crown of 12 stars. Revelation 12:1. But remember that chapter divisions were added much later. St. John will see the ark in heaven,
and then immediately describe the woman in heaven. That it goes, they go hand in hand. That becomes really significant when we remember St. Luke's presentation of Mother Mary in the Visitation. The ancient Ark, Mother Mary, is not the, Mother Mary is a new Ark. Remember, we're drawing a parallel. The old Ark, the Ark of old and the new Ark. So pay attention, we're drawing the parallel. The ancient Ark, which pointed to Mother Mary in its fulfillment, carried the word of God written in stone, the manna, and sign of the priesthood, Aaron's rod that budded. Mother Mary, the new Ark, carries within herself the word, the Logos made flesh, the true bread from heaven, and the eternal high priest. So the biblical movement is a fluid one, a powerful one. Mother Mary is overshadowed by the Holy Spirit. Mother Mary carries incarnate Lord. And the book of Revelation will present powerful imagery. Imagery of the ark and the woman in heavenly glory. Mother Mary is that woman of Revelation 12. That is why the seventh joy, so important, the bodily assumption and the coronation. Because the woman here is Mother Mary. She brought forth a male child who is to rule all the nations with a rod of iron, Revelation 12:5. Well, that language comes from Psalm 2 and is without a doubt identifying the child with the Messiah. And who is the historical woman? We want to leave you with this. Who is the historical woman who gives birth to the Messiah in history? That's Mother Mary. Faithful, we've got a lot more to come. On the other side of the break, you don't want to go anywhere. We'll be back in just a moment.

live audience, how is everybody doing? We hope you all are having a tremendous and an amazing and a wonderful Thursday, man. We're talking about the seven joys of Mary. And we left right off on the bodily assumption and the coronation. And we looked at the book of Revelation. Now, we now want to get to an important point. What do the seven joys tell us? Well, they tell us the whole gospel. Believe it or not, you put them all together. When you put them all together, they tell us the whole gospel. Our Lord becomes incarnate at the Annunciation. Our Lord becomes incarnate. At the Visitation, Christ sanctifies and brings joy even from the womb. At the Nativity, Christ enters the world. In the Magi, Christ is manifested to the nations and worshipped. Worshipped. The finding of the temple, Christ reveals his unique relationship with the Father. At the bodily resurrection, Christ conquers death. At the bodily assumption and coronation, Christ's victory bears fruit in redeemed humanity. That is why every time we talk about our Immaculate Mother Mary, we never fail to remind you all that real, true, authentic Mariology is profoundly Christological. I've got to remind you, profoundly Christological. They go hand in hand. I don't want to hear people saying, well, you know what, we shouldn't focus so much upon Mary. Mary's there every step of the way. Why wouldn't you focus upon her? Well, you know, it's not important. Well, the gospel authors thought it was important to mention all this about her. That is why I want to remind you, a real authentic Mariology is really profoundly Christological. Mother Mary's privileges, they don't make any sense apart from our Lord, right? They don't. Her divine maternity, her holiness, her perpetual virginity, her bodily assumption, and her heavenly glory all point back to the mystery of who Christ is and what Christ has accomplished. Think about that. Think about that, faithful. Very important to understand all of this. Very, very vitally important to understand it. Now, many people do have very low levels of Mariology, low views, but the Bible doesn't at all. The Bible doesn't at all. And if there's anything that we should understand about this is that if you take our Lord out of the seven joys, nothing remains. You need to put Christ right there, front and center. He does go there. And when you do put our Lord front and center, every Marian mystery falls into place. Let me say it again. Let me say it again. When you put Christ at the center, every Marian mystery falls into place. All of them do. All of them. Not one, not two, not just three. They all fall into place. Every single one of them. And it's important to understand that. They go hand in hand. That shouldn't shock you, because if our Lord and Mother Mary go hand in hand all throughout the Bible, you're going to encounter that in the mysteries as well. How can we live the seven joys out today? How can we apply them to our lives? I thought this was important and fitting towards the tail end of our show. I thought it was fitting to maybe go over this. And important. How can we apply the seven joys? And by the way, audience, if you have any questions, we are here tackling any and all questions you may have as well. Tying this to Christology, any questions about anything Mary related. And how can you live the seven joys? Well, they're not just historical events. They should also be, as the early church recognized, a pattern for your life. At the Annunciation, learning Mary's fiat, be it done unto me, is so important. At the Visitation, carry Christ to others. That's big, right?
That's big. We should want to carry Christ to others. That should be a primary goal of ours, right? That should be an enormous, enormous goal of ours. Carrying him to the world. Preaching. Now, when Mother Mary receives Christ, she immediately goes, this is something big. Notice what she does. She goes outward. Luke tells us in the Gospel of St. Luke, chapter 1, verse 39, Mary, rising up in those days, went into the hill country with haste. It's pretty important. She goes with haste. Receiving the Lord makes her missionary. And when Mary arrives, she brings Jesus with her. Elizabeth hears Mary's greeting. And John leaps in Elizabeth's womb, St. John, who loves St. John the Baptist. And then Elizabeth is filled with the Holy Spirit. Joy, real joy erupts in the house. That's part of wherever Mary goes, there's real joy. Have you all noticed that? Wherever our Immaculate Mother Mary goes, there's real joy there. Our Lord has arrived, our incarnate Lord and Savior. Mother Mary has taken him there, carried him there. Like a new ark. And that gives us a powerful model for evangelizing. Because our goal isn't ultimately to make people, I don't want people fascinated with me. I want to carry Christ into the world. That's what I want to do. I want to bring the truth of the faith into the world. I want to show the world that there really is mercy from Jesus. I want to show the world that we need to partake of his real, real, real bodily presence in the Holy Eucharist, real substantial presence in the Holy Eucharist. That should be our goal. That has got to be our goal. Mother Mary teaches us that someone who truly receives Jesus can't keep him to themselves. That's so important. So, so important. And this is so, so Christologically rich too. So Christologically rich. Think about it. Christology and Mariology go hand in hand. Hand in hand. They go hand in hand. You can't remove one from the other. You cannot remove one from the other. Now, at the Nativity, this is what's so powerful. At the Nativity, you see the word made flesh adored, truly adored, which is what we should do every day. Adore Jesus every day. Now, what other takeaways are they? Well, with the Magi, what did the Magi do? They found a child, they fall down, they adore him. They open their treasures, gold, frankincense, myrrh. They look for Christ, and they worship him. They worship him. At the temple, what can we do? What is the key takeaway from the temple, the joy at the temple? The fifth joy is a powerful one. Because the fifth joy begins with sorrow, guys. It seems like Jesus is gone, right? Seems like he is gone. But he's not gone. Mother Mary and St. Joseph search for him. Not for an hour. Not for an afternoon. 3 days. Mary says, thy father and I have sought thee sorrowing. At the resurrection, death is not the final word. And in Mother Mary's heavenly glory, remember that is our desire to go there one day, to be bodily present in heaven one day. That is our hope. That is our hope. The classical way that the Franciscan crown ends is with 7 Hail Marys. And we're going to do that to round off our show, faithful. Let's do that. Let's do that. And let's give some final thoughts. We hope you've loved this show, talking about our Mother Mary. We hope that you are filled with the joy and the love of our Immaculate Mother Mary today. Hail Mary, full of grace. The Lord is with thee. Blessed art thou among women. Blessed is the fruit of thy womb, Jesus. Holy Mary, Mother of God, pray for us sinners now and at the hour of our death. Amen. Hail Mary, full of grace. The Lord is with thee. Blessed art thou among women. Blessed is the fruit of thy womb, Jesus. Holy Mary, Mother of God, pray for us sinners now and at the hour of our death. Amen. Hail Mary, full of grace. The Lord is with thee. Blessed art thou among women. Blessed is the fruit of thy womb, Jesus.
Holy Mary, Mother of God, pray for us sinners now, at the hour of our death. Amen. Hail Mary, full of grace, the Lord is with thee. Blessed art thou among women. Blessed is the fruit of thy womb, Jesus. Holy Mary, Mother of God, pray for us sinners now, at the hour of our death. Amen. Hail Mary, full of grace, the Lord is with thee. Blessed art thou among women. Blessed is the fruit of thy womb, Jesus. Holy Mary, Mother of God, pray for us sinners now, at the hour of our death. Amen. Hail Mary, full of grace, the Lord is with thee. Blessed art thou among women. Blessed is the fruit of thy womb, Jesus. Holy Mary, Mother of God, pray for us sinners now and at the hour of our death. Amen. Hail Mary, full of grace, the Lord is with thee. Blessed art thou among women. Blessed is the fruit of thy womb, Jesus. Holy Mary, Mother of God, pray for us sinners now and at the hour of our death. Amen. We love doing seven Ave Marias because the Franciscan crown says seven. So we love it. We love it. We love it. We love it. We hope you loved today's show, Faithful. We want to remind you, what are the seven joys for people that may be tuned in late? Maybe you barely tune in. What are the seven joys of our Immaculate Mother Mary? The Annunciation, the Visitation, the Nativity of Jesus, the Adoration of the Magi, the Finding of Jesus in the Temple, the Resurrection of Christ, Mother Mary's Bodily Assumption, and Coronation in Heaven. All of these, Faithful, all of these are theologically deep and theologically rich, and we hope they all filled you with the joy and the love that comes from our incarnate Lord and Savior. Faithful, we have had such a tremendous time, such an amazing time dialoguing with all of you all, and spreading the joy of the gospel, spreading the joy of the faith. I want to remind you all, there's a lot more programming coming right here on Virgin Most Powerful Radio. Don't go anywhere, audience. We're barely getting started. God bless you all, faithful. See you all again tomorrow for me.

0: Dr. Luis Sandoval is accomplished in the fields of mental health and spiritual warfare. A medical doctor, board certified in neurology, psychiatry, and family medicine, he is also a psychiatrist for the Roman Catholic Diocese of Orange Ministry of Healing and Deliverance. Now, Dr. Luis Sandoval.
1: 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And as always, welcome to the clinic. 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Always a pleasure to be here with you. I hope you find our shows enjoyable. One of the things that I would say before we even get started on the show, you know, I want to give a shout out to all the other members of Virgin Most Powerful Radio, especially the all of my fellow one-man shows, you know, with Gary Machuda, listening to Hands on Apologetics. He had a great show on New Age movement and ideals. If you haven't heard that, go on to our website, virginmostpowerfulradio.org. Great show there by Gary Machuda. And then Dr. Edward Mazza, always a pleasure to listen to the Bar of History. I always learn something new. So interesting to learn about the history of our church. And it's important to know about our history because based on our history, that's kind of where we're headed, right? If we don't study our history, we're doomed to repeat it. And as always, No Nonsense Catholic with Matthew Arnold. And then Bible with the Barbers. Normally Mary Danielle's on there. Sometimes she has Terry on as a guest. But No Nonsense Catholic, great stuff from Matthew Arnold, who always informs us on biblical teaching and what's coming out of that. And Bible with the Barbers, wonderful theological commentary from Mary Danielle Barber. So if you're not listening to some of our shows, I encourage you to do so. You can always go on to virginmostpowerfulradio.org. I know we're also on Facebook. Of course, Jesus 911 and the Terry and Jesse Show are always dead ringers in terms of great Catholic information and really good Catholic information all around for Virgin Most Powerful Radio. One of the things that I wanted to remind our listeners about is that we are going to be having the Women's Conference coming up in September, on September 18th, True Devotion to St. Joseph. Father Charles Muir, Father Stephen Lesniewski, and Mary Danielle Barber will be giving some commentary on that and talks during that conference. So looking forward to that. Looking forward to listening to the Women's Conference, because even as men, we can learn something too, you know, when we're having a Women's Conference. But before we get started on the rest of our show, let's go ahead and get started with the Angelus here at the top of the noon hour. In the name of the Father, and of the Son, and of the Holy Spirit, amen. The angel of the Lord declared unto Mary, and she conceived of the Holy Spirit. Hail Mary, full of grace, the Lord is with thee. Blessed art thou amongst women, and blessed is the fruit of thy womb, Jesus. Holy Mary, Mother of God, pray for us sinners, now and at the hour of our death, amen. Behold the handmaid of the Lord, be it done unto me according to thy word. Hail Mary, full of grace, the Lord is with thee. Blessed art thou amongst women, and blessed is the fruit of thy womb, Jesus. Holy Mary, Mother of God, pray for us sinners, now and at the hour of our death. Amen. And the Word was made flesh, and dwelt among us. Hail Mary, full of grace, the Lord is with thee. Blessed art thou amongst women, and blessed is the fruit of thy womb, Jesus. Holy Mary, Mother of God, pray for us sinners, now and at the hour of our death. Amen. Pray for us, O Holy Mother of God, that we be made worthy of the promises of Christ. Let us pray. Pour forth, we beseech thee, O Lord, thy grace into our hearts, that we, to whom the incarnation of Christ thy Son was made known by the message of an angel, may by his passion and cross be brought to the glory of his resurrection through the same Christ our Lord. Amen. Saint Michael the Archangel, defend us in battle. Be our protection against the wickedness and snares of the devil. May God rebuke him, we humbly pray. And do thou, O Prince of the heavenly host, by the power of God, cast into hell Satan and all the evil spirits who prowl around the world seeking the ruin of souls. Amen. In the name of the Father, and of the Son, and of the Holy Spirit. Amen. All right. Let's get started on today's show. Today's show, we have a great show. We got a lot of stuff going on. But one of the things is, for anybody who's been listening to the show or who listened last week, you know that I'm going to start focusing on the seven sorrows of Our Lady. We're going to talk about that at the end of the show, but there are going to be some giveaways for our listeners. So if anybody who is interested, feel free to email me. My email is doctor, that's dr.sandoval, vmpr, @gmail.com. That vmpr means Virgin Most Powerful Radio. So again, that's dr.sandoval, vmpr, @gmail.com, because you're going to hear about some giveaways for us who are going to focus on the devotion to the seven sorrows of Our Lady. I want you to email me so that you can get that, but we're going to talk about that at the last quarter of our show. To start off, though, and in keeping with that theme, is today we're going to talk about the difference between suffering and sacrifice, And what does that mean for us as Catholics? Because, you know, we're going to be thinking like Catholics. We're going to go into Catholic thought so that we can live like Catholics. And that way we can say that we are Catholics or that we, you know, we can be Catholic. One of the things that's important is how do we think about suffering? Because this happens a lot. So if we're going to do our coffee and therapy corner here for the first part. It's very, very common that people come to the clinic and they say, "Doc, you need to help me. There's got to be a pill. There's got to be something to make me feel good." And one of the challenges in our current day society is that we see suffering as something terrible. We're not supposed to feel bad. That's not supposed to happen. You know, there's really two main things in our society that I think are plaguing us immediately and causing a lot of our ails. One is this idea that we're supposed to have perfect lives and we're supposed to settle in and not suffer, not feel bad. And then the other thing, which is kind of married to that, is that since we're not supposed to suffer, we're supposed to always feel good and we're supposed to get whatever we want right now. So there's no sense of waiting. There's no sense of always being in preparation. It's a matter of if I want something, I'll pull out that credit card, I'll order something and hopefully get it in an hour. You know, everything's virtual. So if I want information, it's there. Long gone are the days where, you know, people used to go to the library and go to the Dewey Decimal System and pull out different information or find the book in the library and cross-reference and index. It's all in this one little very convenient box of the computer, which is true. And it is convenient, but it doesn't lend itself to developing our virtue. So really, today's kind of a part one of two different shows. Today, we're going to talk about suffering and sacrifice and what that means. And the next show, which is going to be a follow-up to the show, is going to be talking about virtues and how they help us into thinking that we might not necessarily need everything right away. And that's a good thing. Sometimes waiting for things or having to wait for things is very, it builds the Catholic character. It builds the soul, which is, if we think about it, why we have periods of anticipation and waiting, such as Advent before Christmas, Lent before Easter. And we'll talk about those on the next show. But today, let's talk about suffering and sacrifice and what the difference is. And let's look at it from a perspective of a patient. So I've had a lot of patients come to the clinic, and very common, like I said, you know, I want a pill for something. One of the ones that I remember was a poor gentleman. He was probably in his 50s, and his wife of 20-some-odd years passed away, and he was in a lot of pain, understandably so. I think if I say that, any of our listeners will say, yeah, of course he's in pain. You know, he's been married for 20-some-odd years. His wife had cancer, and she passed away, and he loved her, and they had a great relationship. They had a great marriage, and he's going to be in pain. He's not going to feel good. But when he came to me, he really, really wanted something to take away the pain. He wanted a pill. He wanted something for immediate relief and was actually a little bit upset initially that that didn't exist. And I told him, I don't have a pill to remove grief. And because that's really what he's going through, right? The normal human emotion of grief. But we forget that grieving is actually something that might be good because it's telling us something. It's telling us that we're missing something. It's telling us that we're hurting for something that was good. And so it's actually a form of suffering, but that God gives us because it's important to understand that we did experience something good and the grieving lets me know that that meant something, it had meaning to it. That's one of the cases I remember. There was another case of a patient actually who they sent me an email and they said, "Dear Dr. Sandoval, for a long time now, I have been trying to help my son. He's in his early 20s and he's addicted to drugs and alcohol." And in parentheses, not sure what drugs, but they just said street drugs. So I guess we can imagine methamphetamine, marijuana, maybe cocaine, you know, maybe speed, LSD, take your pick. But apparently they're drugs and alcohol. I don't know where he is all the time. He will come home and sleep here at times, but then he will be away and we don't know where to find him for a few days. I don't know how to help him. I've told him that the rules of the house are that there is no drugs in the house. I have not seen any drugs, like drug paraphernalia. They said I haven't seen any drug things in the house, but I can tell his clothes don't smell good and there's usually a smell of alcohol when he comes home. What am I supposed to do? Is there some way that I can feel better about this? Do I need therapy myself as I help him? Very, very challenging case because we're asking the right questions, right? These are the normal questions. I'm trying to take care of my son. Apparently, if he's doing drugs and alcohol and he's just kind of using the home as a pit stop, as a couch surfing kind of place, maybe has his own room, I'm assuming. They didn't specify, probably has his own room, early 20s, comes and goes. What do we do about that? Well, it's challenging because the parents and the family are suffering from it. I don't know if the we'll say the son here, we'll call him the patient. I don't know if he's suffering or not, or if he's just kind of on a joyride and he doesn't see anything in terms of anything bad with what he's doing. And usually, I got to say, when people are using drugs or alcohol, they really don't take anybody else into account. So they're not too worried that mom's, you know, hurting for them or worried about them. They're not too worried if they're causing dad pain. It's just not the nature. It's not because they're bad people. It's just not the nature of drug use. There's a few things that I can guarantee anybody. If they're family members of themselves, if anybody's using drugs, I guarantee you, one, the person using drugs is going to lie to you. Not because they're bad people, not because they're liars. I don't want to label anybody. It's just part of the nature of the beast. You know, they're going to say, oh yeah, don't worry, I'll be there. Or, oh yeah, don't worry, I'll show up at this time. Or take your pick, you know, oh, I'm going to stop drugs whenever I can. And it just doesn't happen. And after treating so many people with drug problems, I anticipate that's the case, you know. And so usually when I address them, I say, well, when was the last time you used drugs? And they say, oh, you know, I quit like 2 weeks ago. And I'll ask the question again, not saying, oh, I know you're lying to me, but I'll say, no, come on, let's think about it a couple of weeks ago. But, you know, last week you told me this happened, or things along those lines. And so we got to have that conversation with them and understand where they're at before we can treat them. But in this case, I also want to address all the things that the mom said. When we come back from the break, we're going to talk about how do we treat the mom, how do we address her issues of suffering, and how do we start thinking about that as Catholics in terms of turning our sufferings into sacrifice. More on the other side of the break. All right, welcome back to the Dr. Luis Sandoval Show here on Virgin Most Powerful Radio. For those of you just joining us, we are talking today about suffering and sacrifice. And before the break, I discussed a couple of situations, a couple of clinical cases. One was a gentleman who lost his wife of 20-some-odd years to cancer, and he was in a lot of pain, and he wanted immediate relief. But there's no immediate relief for that. Unfortunately, grief, you know, it takes time. It takes pretty much time and therapy and thinking about our loved one and going through the grieving process in order to feel better. We don't necessarily have a pill for grief, and that can be challenging. That can be a tough way to suffer. And then we talked about a mom who is worried about her son who is using drugs and kind of comes and goes, and she really doesn't know what's going on with him. He kind of shows up at the house, and then he leaves, and he's just kind of back and forth, and she wants to help him out. Now, we talked about how dealing with anybody who's suffering from drug abuse, there's the challenge of them having a certain way of being in terms of, you know, they might not always be honest. We can't rely on them. They're going to blame the rest of the world for their issues. But the real question is, how do we help out the mom suffering? Is there a pill for this? Is there something that we can do? You know, the most I can offer for this mom would be perhaps going to therapy sessions for yourself. Perhaps going to talking to your parish priest or something along those lines, only because your suffering is coming from your emotional dependence, a healthy emotional dependence on your son, because we love our children. And it always hurts us to see them suffer, much like I would say it hurts Christ to see us suffer, to see us in sin. It hurts God to see us in sin because he knows that we're going to suffer. And then there's, you know, other cases. So that's kind of an extreme case, if you will, obvious case of if somebody's using drugs, if somebody's not living up to their potential, as we say, because they're hurting themselves with either drugs or alcohol. But then there's other cases where parents are going to suffer. And again, it kind of goes back to those teenage years, those early teen years. My kid's going off to college, and now it's a really challenging time because they're going to be making their own decisions. And those decisions might not be in tune with what I'm hoping that they do, or the way that we brought them up. You know, we've brought them up in a very good Catholic household, in a wholesome Catholic household, and we hope that they continue to make those decisions for their own lives. But, you know, the kids are on their own, and hopefully they'll remember the teachings in the back of their mind as they navigate their own waters. But that can be hard if you all of a sudden you find out, nope, you know, they're not doing what they're supposed to do. No, they're not following the rules that hopefully we instructed them to. No, they're not trying their hardest at school. You know, that can be really hard, and it can cause a lot of suffering. Hard to treat. It really comes down to therapy and things along those lines. If we're going to go talk to a therapist if we're going to talk to somebody along those lines. But if we're going to look at this from a Catholic perspective, well, what's our Catholic perspective on suffering and what can we do about it? I think that one of the challenges as Catholics, and this is what we need to think about, this is what I tell my patients if they are faith-based, is that while we are suffering, there's a difference between suffering and sacrifice. So just because we're suffering doesn't mean that we're offering sacrifice, but we can turn our suffering into sacrifice. And we can turn anything into a sacrifice. We can turn something positive into a sacrifice. We can turn something negative into a sacrifice. But let's look at the difference. So I just went online. I like to just go online and see what the general

discussed, emotional pain can be even worse sometimes than physical pain, as we suffer for our family members, our friends, our loved ones, lost relationships, lots of different reasons why we can suffer emotionally. How do we turn that into sacrifice? Well, let's define what sacrifice is. If we're going to look at a sacrifice, to sacrifice, shall we say, if we look at the verb form, let's go back a little bit. We looked at the noun form of suffering. Let's look at the noun form of sacrifice. A sacrifice is an offering of anything to a god, consecratory rite. And so something's sacrificed. So a sacrifice is an offering normally to a deity. And then let's see it from the verb form, to sacrifice, to offer something as a gift to a deity. So normally a sacrifice is that I'm offering something to a higher power, as they would say, maybe an Alcoholics Anonymous or something like that. As Catholics, we say, I'm offering something to God. So I'm offering it to God the Father, God the Son, God the Holy Spirit. I'm offering them something. And I can offer God really anything. You know, anything that comes my way, normally we think, well, we say offer it up if we're in pain. Make it a sacrifice. A sacrifice, remember, it's just an offering. But a sacrifice doesn't have to be negative. So let's back up a little bit. What do you mean, Dr. Sandoval? Isn't a sacrifice always something negative? No, a sacrifice can be something very positive. Today we are going to be focusing on more the negative side because we're talking about suffering. But I still remember when I was reading about the little flower, if anybody studied St. Teresa Lisieux from France, and she was there was an anecdote, a story one time where obviously, she was trying to lead a life of sanctity and humility, and as she was in the convent with her nuns, she put up with a lot of different things, whether it be ridicule or people thinking that she thought she was holier than anybody else or things along those lines, and that can be a challenging place to be. But of course, like I said, our normal idea is that sacrifice is something that we offer because we're in pain, and that's what we offer to God. But one day, apparently, you know, St. Therese was she was eating, and she was enjoying a piece of cake, it seemed like. And her fellow nuns in the convent saw this, and they kind of joked with her a little bit, and they said, hey, you know, how in the world can you enjoy that? You know, it's obviously a delicious cake, and you're supposed to be leading a life of suffering or self-denial or things along those lines. What do you make of that? What's your excuse, shall we say, for indulging a little bit in a piece of delicious cake? And her answer was very simple, and she said, I offer it up. I turn it into a sacrifice. We can turn something positive into a sacrifice too. Remember, the definition of sacrifice is just to offer a gift or an offering to God. That's all it is. It's an offering, whether it be something positive, whether it's, you know, gosh, I just got a brand new car and I'm so happy. God, I offer this to you. I offer you my happiness. I turned my brand new car into a sacrifice, and it's a very good thing. The suffering component, we can also turn that into a gift to God. I think God accepts all of our gifts because he's realizing that we acknowledge him, as in the first commandment tells us, he is our God. Well, how do we think like Catholics in the terms of suffering, though, in terms of how do we turn our suffering into sacrifice? Well, if we're going to think like Catholics, sometimes it's a good idea to go back, as I always say, if we're going to think like Catholics, we better start knowing either what the Catholic Church says, what the Scripture says, what our tradition tells us, if of whatever topic we are discussing. And right now we're looking at suffering. What does the Catechism of the Catholic Church say? So let's see. It says, we all must face suffering. From the Catechism of the Catholic Church, number 385, God is infinitely good and all his works are good. Yet no one can escape the experience of suffering or the evils in nature which seem to be linked to the limitations proper to creatures. And above all, to the question of moral evil. Where does evil come from? I sought whence evil comes and there was no solution, said St. Augustine. So St. Augustine's saying, I was trying to see where does evil come from, and there's no solution. And his own painful quest would only be resolved by his conversion to the living God. So again, that's the Catechism of the Catholic Church, 385. No one can escape the experience of suffering. Well, it goes on also, if we look at the Catechism, still sticking with the Catechism, 1500 to 1501, illness and suffering have always been among the gravest problems confronted in human life. In illness, man experiences his powerlessness, his limitations, and his finitude. Every illness can make us glimpse death. This is true, right? As we get sick, we start to realize, I'm not immortal. If I can get sick, I'm vulnerable. My body is vulnerable.
Illness can lead to anguish, self-absorption, sometimes even despair, and revolt against God. Very true. I've seen this a lot in the hospitals. You know, people are on, say, dialysis, and because their kidneys aren't working, they had poisoning, something along those lines, they need dialysis. Some people, I've seen it where you're in the same dialysis unit, and some people are sitting there and happy and reading a book and realizing that they just appreciate life. And because of what they're going through, they recognize that God gave us life and that we're not going to be here forever. Other people wonder, why would God punish me like this? I don't deserve this. In fact, I had a patient one time who was in the dialysis ward, and they told me, I don't belong here because I'm not like these other people. I'm better than these other people. Literally, that's where their mind was. They were saying, I am better, so I shouldn't suffer the way they do. I'm a better person than they are. And so sometimes that's what it leads us to. I think that that's revolting against God in despair, because we don't recognize that, no, I'm not better than anybody else. I'm on the same planet. God made me like everybody else. And why shouldn't I have the same vulnerabilities? I need to offer this up as a sacrifice, or I'm going to suffer and become bitter. The Catechism goes on to say it can also make a person more mature, helping him discern his life, what is not essential, so that he can turn towards that which is. Very often, illness provides a search for God and a return to him. And that's what I noticed with those people who were happy, they were the same situation. It was dialysis units. You know, some people have to go to dialysis twice a week. Some people have to go three times a week, whatever the situation is. But some people really mature spiritually and say, you know what, at this point, this is what God gave me. I give it up. I stop trying to make plans for myself. But that other patient was very much, it kind of sticks with me a little bit, just because they were very brazen and very honest. I'll give them that. They were honest, but they really, really believed that they were better than everybody else. And that was hard to deal with, because how do you convince somebody that they're not? That person, I'll tell you this, when I saw the differences between that person was suffering versus the people who could let go and offered it as a sacrifice to God, they were happy. So suffering is going to happen. It doesn't mean that we can't experience joy in the midst of our suffering. And that's important to consider, you know, especially for parents when we are dealing with our children are now making their own decisions, whether it be drug use, whether it be just life decisions as they grow older. This is out of my control and it's happening and I see it happening. As parents, it's very easy to blame ourselves. It's a natural consequence of being parents because we're so used to, gosh, you know, I'm going to get you to school. I'm going to make sure you have the clothes you need. I'm going to make sure I have a whole lot of things for you. And then all of a sudden the kids grow up and they get to a point where I can't make sure of a whole lot. I mean, it's really up to you at this point. I see that all the time too when kids are seen by their pediatricians and then all of a sudden they come and they have to see me now because they've transitioned out and they need to see an adult psychiatrist. They're no longer being seen by a pediatric psychiatrist. And they come to me and the parents really, really want to come into the room and find out what's going on and find out what we're talking about. And it's a very challenging transition because now it's adult medicine. Now it's a matter of, no, the parents can't be here. And I have to ask the permission of, say, the person who just turned 18, if they want their parents to find out anything, if they want them in the same room or not. And that can be very challenging. It can be very hurtful for some parents to understand that transition. It's hard, and it causes suffering. It does cause suffering. But let's look at, if we're going to keep thinking like Catholics, so we just saw that the Catechism tells us no one can escape the experience of suffering. It's part of human nature. When we come back, we're going to take a little bit more look at, well, that's what the Catechism tells us. What does the Bible tell us about suffering? Is there such a thing as holy suffering? Is there such a thing as redemptive suffering? And what does that mean? Hard to accept when we're in pain, but we're going to see how we can continue to turn our suffering into sacrifice when we come back on the other side of the break. All right, welcome back here to the Dr. Luis Sandoval Show. Today we are talking about a deep topic. It's the difference between suffering and sacrifice. Not something we like to talk about because we do experience a lot of suffering in our life. And sometimes we think it doesn't mean much of anything. Sometimes we think it's for naught. And it's like, why is all this happening? Why is there so much negativity? If we look at the world today, just turn on the news. we're not short of any suffering, that's for sure. But how can I turn it into sacrifice? You know, a big part of it comes from, and this is going to sound so cliche, and we hear this all the time, but it is very true. You know, knowing the difference between what's in my control
and what's out of my control. What can I control in my world? What is it that I can truly make a change in that I'm not doing, and maybe need to consider what activities I need to do there, versus looking at, you know, gosh, there's not a whole lot I could have done about that. It was out of my control, and it hurts, and I wish that I could, but that's where I have to offer it up. And I can offer everything up. I can offer anything positive, negative, and in between to our Lord, and then that way turn my suffering into sacrifice, which is really a gift to God. Again, before we go on, if there's any questions or anybody wants to contact me, feel free to email me at doctor, that's dr.sandovalvmpr@gmail.com. I know some of our listeners had some questions before. Also, there's going to be a giveaway at the end of the show, so you're going to want to email me because I'm going to give a little bit of homework as we talk about Our Lady of Seven Sorrows and what does that mean in terms of our redemption and suffering as we start to prepare, now that we've gone from the Assumption last week to the month of September, which is the month of Our Lady of Sorrows. So let's look on, we talked a little bit about what the Catechism of the Catholic Church says about suffering, but let's look at what the Bible says, because the Bible can be a little bit challenging. Also depends on which book we're reading, because sometimes it sounds like we're supposed to suffer, which if you look at it, we kind of are. I mean, if we go back to Genesis, and after the fall, God said, now there's going to be suffering. It wasn't exactly a punishment. I mean, when we read it, it looks like, well, you did this, and guess what? Now you're going to get punished. I think we have to look at it more as a natural consequence of things, not so much a punishment. It's just, these are the laws of nature. These are the laws of God. This is natural law. If you trip and fall, it's going to hurt. And so when we trip and fall, it's going to hurt. And that's why God's saying, I don't want you to trip and fall. I don't want you to suffer. In fact, I want you to live here with me in happiness. But if you do trip and fall, unfortunately, the way back is through suffering. You know, let's look at some of these quotes. This is the 2 Peter 2:9. The Lord knows how to rescue the godly from trial and to keep the unrighteous under punishment until the day of judgment. So, you know, if we are godly, the Lord will rescue us from trial. He will take us out of that punishment, meaning that not just because we fall, but the godly are those who fall, but get back up, you know, get back up from that. And the unrighteous, people who stay in sin, the punishment is going to be there until the day of judgment. So if we get out of sin, hopefully we won't have punishment. Now, somebody might say, well, Dr. Sandoval, how in the world does that apply to a parent who, say, you know, like we were talking about before, their kids are really causing them a lot of suffering. How do I get up from that? I mean, the parent didn't fall, did they? They can. And what I mean by that is this. If we see our children, you know, shall we say, leading a life that's not righteous, one way that parents can actually risk falling into sin is if we fall into despair as parents. If we all of a sudden start to really believe that only we can save our children and that God has no place in it, and that because of what I did, that's why they fell, and I need to control the situation, and I don't accept the fact that God is actually in charge of them at some point, people fall into that trap all the time. We see that in deliverance all the time. It's the idea that, you know, people get trapped into darkness. People start to get influenced by dark entities because they forget that God is actually working, and we believe that, oh my goodness, I have to get out of the situation all by myself. I have to say these prayers. I have to fight the devil. I. Notice that there's a whole lot of an I, and there's not a whole lot of, well, God, what can you do to help me? Please help me to do this. You know, I ask for your help. I ask for deprecatory prayers. You know, Jesus, please help me, you know, fight these demons, versus thinking that, no, I have to do this on my own and I have to fight all this. It can be a very challenging position to be in, but the key to that is, as part of our suffering, if we don't offer it up to God, if we don't turn it into a sacrifice, we can easily fall into despair and really carry the burden all on our own. There's another one. This is a beautiful one. So Hebrews 12:5, my son, do not regard lightly the discipline of the Lord, nor lose courage when you are punished by him. That last part, interesting. So one, do not regard lightly the discipline of the Lord. So if you are going through a trial, don't take it lightly. Take it seriously. Why? Don't lose courage when you are punished by him. Now, again, we use that term punishment, but punishment just really means that we feel suffering. And I think that if we look at it, or we can easily forget to look at it as a time of spiritual growth, because it's hard to be patient when we're in pain. I think back to the patient who lost his wife and who she was mourning, or he was mourning for her. And all of a sudden, you know,
is how do we grow from that? Over time, guess what? We're actually going to mature in our suffering, and we look at people, and we might be able to, let's say that we pass something that difficult, the death of a loved one, the death of a spouse. And then maybe later on, God's going to use us to be able to help other people who might experience that. If we go through that, if we can keep our sights on God, maybe we're going to grow spiritually and be a spiritual shoulder for somebody else. And that can be important. We got to remember that God is always working with us. Because let's look at this. Look at Matthew 20, 22 through 23. But Jesus answered, "You do not know what you are asking. Are you able to drink of the cup that I am to drink?" They said to him, "We are able." He said to them, "You will drink my cup." This is Christ talking to his apostles, and he's saying, do you really think, because they were asking him about glory, about who's going to sit where, who's going to be important in heaven. And he said, and don't we all want that? Don't we all say, oh, yeah, I do want to make it to heaven. Oh, I want a high place in heaven. But we don't want the suffering that comes with it. And we don't know how to always turn that into sacrifice. And that can be very, very challenging. In today's world, I'm telling you, nobody wants to suffer. We forget that it's okay to suffer, that it's okay to feel certain things that might not be pleasant, and that those are times of trial and growth. But we're so, so very busy thinking, nope, can't feel bad at all. I need a pill to make myself feel better. And don't get me wrong, if somebody's going through a clinical situation, clinical depression, a clinical anxiety, really suffering psychosis, absolutely, you need to get medication to get out of that situation. But why? Why get out of that situation? Because ultimately, we want to be able to experience the difference between suffering and sacrifice as somebody who's not being hindered by any kind of mental illness. Because guess what? Just because I give people medication, sometimes people will say, I don't understand. I'm taking this medication for depression and my depression's lifted, but I still don't feel good. I thought that if I took this, I would never be in a bad position. And I say, no, I can't stop life from happening. We forget that suffering is part of life and it doesn't feel good. It can feel like a depression. It might not be a clinical depression, but it could be a spiritual depression, a spiritual darkness. We can't forget about the saints and the saints' lives. And we're going to talk about that next. Right now we're thinking like Catholics, as we're reading the Bible and the catechism, but then we want to make sure that we live like Catholics, and the best way that we learn how to live like Catholics is by following the saints who went before us and see how they lived their lives. We're going to touch on that in just a little bit. But a few more Bible verses on suffering, which I think are very important. Let's see here. Oh, this is classic. I mean, this is how we know that there's always going to be suffering. We can't get complacent in this world for a couple of reasons, but one, this is where Matthew 10, 38 through 39, "He who does not take his cross and follow me is not worthy of me. He who finds his life will lose it, and he who loses his life for my sake will find it." And what does that mean? It really comes down to the same thing we were just talking about. I cannot get complacent in this world and feel like, oh, you know what? I've got the perfect house, got a great car, got my checklist done, and now I shouldn't suffer. That's the way the world works, but that's not the way that Christ works, because he's telling us, no matter what, you got to take your cross. Everybody has problems. I don't care how much money people have, they still have problems. They might be different problems from somebody who, say, is scraping for their meal for the day. It's going to be a different problem, but you know why they still have problems? Because we all still have to make it to heaven one way or another, whether we have money, not money, comforts, no comforts. We're all going to have different types of sacrifices. This is an important one. Now, this goes back to the Catechism of the Catholic Church. In 618, it says, Jesus desires to associate with his redeeming sacrifice those who were to be its first beneficiaries. This is achieved supremely in the case of his mother, who was associated more intimately than any other person in the mystery of his redemptive suffering. We're going to go back to that at the end of the show, because we are going to talk about Our Lady and the seven sorrows of Our Lady and how important it is that we follow that as we get into the month of September. But this is telling us nobody was associated more intimately than any other person in the mystery of his redemptive suffering other than his mother. And Our Lady did not have the stain of sin. If Our Lady without the stain of sin herself went through suffering, Christ did not have the stain of sin. He suffered in place of us or for us. Then we have to recognize that we, who are far from perfect, better take on that suffering and maybe be happy about that suffering and offer it up as a sacrifice, because that's going to help us make up for our sins, and that would be important. This staying on that theme, the Catechism of the Catholic Church, 793, Christ unites us with his Passover. All his members must strive to resemble him
until Christ be formed in them. For this reason, we are taken up into the mysteries of his life, associated with his sufferings as the body with his head, suffering with him, that with him we may be glorified. Remember, there's no Easter Sunday without a Good Friday. The suffering part is there. The question is, what do we do with it? Do we turn it into a sacrifice? Do we turn it into a gift back from God? Because if you think about it, that's kind of what comes down, that's what the Eucharist comes down to. The Eucharist was a sacrifice. We call it the Holy Sacrifice of the Mass. And being that it is a sacrifice, it was a gift, but it was a gift of suffering. So Christ obviously suffered, took on our sins, took on our suffering, decided, I'm going to suffer for you, the suffering you're supposed to have, and I'm going to offer it to God. So all of a sudden it becomes a gift. It becomes the ultimate sacrifice. We don't call it the ultimate suffering. We know that Christ suffered in order to sacrifice, in order to give it as a gift. That can be really hard for us to accept because we don't like not feeling good. And if society's telling us that we're always supposed to feel good, that makes it, you know, twice as hard, because then we think that there's something wrong with us. We think that there, you know, there's a way that we need to fix our emotions. And that's not always the case. Sometimes it's a matter of being able to offer what we have and give it to God. You know, a classic example of this as well is when we go to confession, because sometimes we feel guilty. And that word of feeling guilty is very taboo in the mental health world, right? You're not supposed to feel guilty about anything. You're supposed to feel happy. But guilt can actually be a positive emotion that drives us to look into our own souls, do an examination of conscience, and make things right with God in the sacrament of confession. More when we come back from the break. All right, welcome back to Virgin Most Powerful Radio. Today we are talking about turning our suffering into a sacrifice, into a gift. Suffering is going to happen. It doesn't feel good. You know, and we all suffer for different reasons. I can share my own sufferings as well. I'm sure that to other people might say, Dr. Sandoval, those aren't really sufferings or there's not problems. But you know what? To me, they are. And I'm sure that I think the same way sometimes when people come to me with ideas of what they think they're suffering from. And I, you know, we very easily brush people off. You know, and it's hard to do because we might not know what their sufferings are. And if they'd say, oh, but this is really hurting me, we always go back and we compare it to our own lives and say, well, that wouldn't be a suffering for me, so it can't be a suffering. And you know what? That's not really fair. It's not fair because everybody has the right to suffer in their own individual ways. And the reason I say that is because our relationship with God is very individual. Our relationship with Christ is individual. So, you know, some people might go to confession for something that might seem very trivial to the priest or to other people, but they know what's going on in their hearts. They know that they are suffering in a way that, you know, based on their relationship with Christ, it might not have been something positive. It might have been something that hurt that relationship the way it's set up for the person individually. So one of the things that helps that I try to do is remind myself that if somebody's suffering, it's important to them, and I shouldn't try to compare them to whatever my experience is, because my experience is not their experience. It's not always fair. But we talked a little bit about, you know, different cases, you know, especially I always think of it from a parent's perspective, because a lot of things are out of our control as parents. When we see our children, we no longer feel that, you know, as they grow up, we no longer feel that they're in control, that we're in control of them. You know, if we're sick or we're ailing, we can make decisions for ourselves. But how many times do we blame our parents for the decisions we make? And that's, you know, as we get older. And that's what I remind the parents who come and talk to me, and or anybody who's lost a loved one. And I remind them, you know, there's only so much we can do. After a while, everybody's going to grow up and make their own mature decisions. And they can no longer blame us as parents or anybody else for the decisions they chose to make. What I do hope for, though, is that we have talked to each other, that we have taught our children, that we have hopefully set a good example, so that when they get older, they can remember the good advice that we gave them. You know, this is very common as we see the lives of saints. Why read the lives of saints? Why read or try to understand the lives of saints? You know, from the outside looking in, a lot of people say, oh, you worship the saints, or, you know, things along those lines. And that's not the case. It's kind of like what I tell people, or they, you know, they say, gosh, you have statues of saints, so that's idolatry. That's what I tell people. You know, if we look at civics and we look at politics, how many people study the presidents that went before?
and they like to see what decisions they made as a president or as a congressman or, you know, take your pick, anybody in politics. We like to see what decisions they made because we like to see, well, how did that, what was the outcome for the country, for the city, for the state, for the county, depending on what position the person held. So we study their lives, we study their decisions they made because we hope that we bring the political state to a positive place, and we can learn from the decisions they make. It's the same thing with the saints. I'm studying, you know, what spiritual decisions did they make so I can maybe continue in that direction and make some spiritual decisions myself. As far as any statues of saints or stamps or little, you know, reminders, you know, if you look around, boy, there sure are a whole lot of statues of people who went before us. You know, you go to Washington, D.C., you're going to see the Lincoln Memorial, and there's Abraham Lincoln sitting there. You know, there's statues of George Washington. There's statues of different people, different political figures who've gone before. And do we call that idolatry? No, it's a part of history. Well, you know what? Having reminders of saints in our lives not only will help us through our sufferings, but it's a part of Catholic history. And that's all it really comes down to. But this is important because if we feel like we're struggling, here are 10 quotes from saints who talk about struggling. So let's read some of these. I think these are interesting, and I think it's very, very uplifting for us if we ever feel like we are suffering and there's no immediate relief. One of them says, pain and suffering have come into your life, but remember pain, sorrow, suffering are but the kiss of Jesus, a sign that you have come so close to him that he can kiss you. And that was Saint Teresa of Calcutta, also known as Mother Teresa. Another really good one, if anybody follows Divine Mercy. And the Lord said to me, my child, you please me most by suffering in your physical as well as your mental sufferings. My daughter, do not seek sympathy from creatures. I want the fragrance of your suffering to be pure and unadulterated. I want you to detach yourself not only from creatures, but also from yourself. The more you will come to my love suffering, my daughter, the purer your love for me will be. And that was from the diary of Saint Maria Faustina of the Divine Mercy of My Soul. So that's Christ speaking to her, really letting us know, as we learn from this, that the more we suffer, actually, the more pure we come to Christ. Why? Well, that sounds like a pretty sadistic God that you have there. He likes to see, you know, masochistic. He's sadistic. He likes to see pain. He likes to see blood. What is this? No, it's because as we suffer, as we experience that, we can offer that as a sacrifice to make up for our sins, and that's why our love becomes more pure. It's strictly a love where we focus on God himself and not what we're going to gain from him, but what we can give to him through our suffering. Let's look at this next one. When I shrink from suffering, Jesus reproves me and tells me that he did not refuse to suffer. Then I say, Jesus, your will and not mine. At last, I am convinced that only God can make me happy, and I in him, I have a place all my hope. I'm sorry, and I in him I have placed all my hope. That was Saint Gemma Galgani. So if anybody knows Saint Gemma Galgani, she was Italian, and she did a lot of, shall we say, deliverance. She fought the demons very well all the time, and she was always being attacked. But she tells us that we're not supposed to shrink from suffering. And remember, when I read these and I say suffering, we really need to think sacrifice. We need to think that if I feel something negative, if I think something negative, if I'm emotionally in a bad place, but I'm not exactly suffering from clinical depression, I can still function. I can still go to work. This is where, what's the difference? You know, I can still go through life and I can talk to people. It's just interiorly, I don't feel good. There's something amiss. I need to offer that up. Maybe do a holy hour. Maybe unite myself to Christ that way. And remember that who better would to understand my suffering than Christ himself? So there is another one. Those who pray and suffer, leaving action for others, will not shine here on earth, but what a radiant crown they will wear in the kingdom of life. Blessed be the apostolate of suffering. And that was Saint Jose Maria Escriva. So if anybody knows Saint Escriva, he was Opus Dei. But one of the things to consider here is that sometimes we suffer and we don't feel good, and we want to see immediate relief here in this earth. We want to see material goods come out of it, or material well-being. And the reality is we're not going to gain that. We're only going to see our reward in heaven. But I think that even though we don't see it here, I'll take the reward in heaven over the reward here. Let's look at the next one. Oh, this is a really good one. A cross carried simply and without those returns of self-love, which exaggerate troubles, is no longer a cross. Peaceable
suffering is no longer suffering. Peaceable suffering is no longer suffering. We complain of suffering, so suffering shouldn't be a peaceful thing. We should have much more reason to complain and not suffering, since nothing makes us more like our Lord than carrying his cross. Oh, what a beautiful union of the soul with our Lord Jesus Christ by the love and the virtue of his cross. And that was St. John Vianney, who's a patron saint of priests, also a warrior of deliverance who went through many trials with the demons who would fight him. Here's a good one. Trials and tribulations offer us a chance to make reparation for our past faults and sins. On such occasions, the Lord comes to us like a physician to heal the wounds left by our sins. Tribulation is the divine medicine. Saint Augustine of Hippo. So Saint Augustine, of course, we know that he went through a lot of trials and tribulations, and making up for past sins is really one of the keys, because that's what's going to prepare us for heaven. If we can offer our sacrifice in that way, then we're going to make it to heaven, and I think that's a really good thing. One must not think that a person who... Oh, this is good. I think we need to listen to this one. One must not think that a person who is suffering is not praying. He is offering up his sufferings to God, and many a time he is praying much, more truly than one who goes away by himself and meditates his head off, and if he has squeezed out a few tears, thinks that is prayer. And that was Saint Teresa of Avila, one of the doctors of the church, who is really saying, you know, just because you see somebody suffering and you think, oh, they're not praying, but we think that, oh, prayer is just to go and be pious and quietly pray and meditate, which, don't get me wrong, it is. I mean, it's great to meditate. But sometimes if we're sitting there and meditating, and but we don't realize that we're, by offering our suffering as a sacrifice, that could be a much more of a prayer to God, because we're uniting ourselves to God. Ultimately, what's the point of prayer? We think prayer sometimes is to uplift us, but really prayer is to unite us to God, whether that be in suffering or in ecstasy, because St. Teresa of Avila also experienced ecstasies. But really what it is uniting to God either way. And if we turn our sufferings into sacrifice, that is probably the ultimate prayer, because as we see, that is what Christ did. That's the sacrifice of the Mass every Sunday, turning the suffering into a sacrifice for the greater good. Listen to this one. I do not know what will happen to me. I only know one thing for certain, that the Lord will never fall short of his promises. Do not fear. I will make you suffer, but I also give you the strength to suffer. Jesus tells me continually, I want your soul to be purified and tried by a daily hidden martyrdom. How many times, Jesus said to me a little while ago, would you have abandoned me, my son, if I had not crucified you? And that was Saint Padre Pio. So he's saying that through our sufferings, we unite ourselves to Christ. And a lot of times if we don't suffer, then we don't even pay attention to God. Sometimes it's because of our sufferings that all of a sudden we turn to God and we pray and we ask him to help us. And that's maybe God telling us, hey, I miss you. You know, and if you're not going to pay attention to me, I got to get your attention somehow. So don't abandon me. Let's see, a couple more here. To the prospect of the kingdom of God is linked hope in that glory which has its beginning in the cross of Christ. The resurrection revealed this glory, eschatological glory. Those who share in the sufferings of Christ are also called through their own sufferings to share in glory. We unite with Christ in suffering. We will unite with Christ in glory. That was Saint John Paul II. And then this one, I want to suffer and even rejoice for love, for this is my way of scattering flowers. Never a flower shall I find, but its petals shall be scattered for you. And all the while I will sing, yes, always sing, even when gathering roses in the midst of thorns. And the longer and sharper the thorns may be, the sweeter shall be my song. And that was Saint Teresa of Lisieux, the little flower who I spoke about earlier today. The saints tell us suffering is part of life. It doesn't feel good. But I think it's nice to know that we are not alone in our sufferings. The saint suffered, we're all suffering. And if anybody kind of blows off your sense of suffering, I wouldn't say ignore them, but I would say they don't understand the reality that we all suffer in different ways. And to that, Richard, can you put on my email, doctor, that's dr.sandovalvnpr@gmail.com. Anybody who emails me, I'm going to be giving away a chaplet of the Seven Sorrows of Our Lady, because I hope everybody's praying that chaplet on Fridays leading up to the month of September. So I'm going to be giving away a chaplet weekly. Anybody who emails me and tells me how they're doing with praying the Seven Sorrows of Our Lady. And we're going to talk more about that on the next show. So stay tuned next week to hear more about the Seven Sorrows and how that's going to help us
not just in terms of our suffering the way we spoke today, but also in terms of growing in virtue, because through our suffering, we can also grow in virtues. We're going to talk about the four cardinal virtues and how that's going to make us grow spiritually, how that's going to help us in our suffering, but it also how it's going to make us think a whole lot more like Catholics so we can be Catholics. Until next time, think like a Catholic, live like a Catholic so that we can be Catholic. And we'll see you here at the clinic at the Dr. Sandoval Show next week.

Welcome to the Truth and Justice Show on this Thursday. Remember, Thursday is dedicated to the Holy Eucharist because of Holy Thursday. So let's make an extra effort to love Jesus even more in the Blessed Sacrament and be a witness to anyone who will listen to you about Jesus in the Blessed Sacrament. All right, we're going to have a great show ahead of us. I've got a great story about a priest and a nun that recovered sacred hosts from an earthquake in the rubble in Colombia. Isn't that great that they would do that? It's amazing. Amazing. Also, you might have heard this one. A Masonic temple in Steubenville, Ohio, is now being turned into a Catholic shrine. I love it. You got to remember, we'll talk about that because it's Steubenville, Ohio. The faith is strong there. All right. And we got much more we're going to talk about today, about the Catholicism and how it's surging in college campuses. Oh, good news. Praise God for that. You know, we need more of that. But let's get to the gospel of today. This is the memorial of St. Monica. I never forget to tell you folks, if you've been on Interstate 10 in Santa Monica, California, that's where it starts, and you go east all the way to Florida, the city you end in on the other side of the United States is Augusta, Florida. So St. Monica to St. Augustine. Now, I don't know if they did that on purpose, but I like it. All right. So here's the gospel. So for those who don't know who St. Monica is, the mother of St. Augustine, who prayed about 20 years for her son's conversion. So that should give all of us hope if we have wayward sons or daughters. Keep praying, Mom. Your prayers are going to be answered. All right. The gospel, Matthew chapter 24, verse 42 to 51. It's a warning. Jesus said to his disciples, stay awake. Oh, I love that. Stay awake. For you do not know on which day the Lord will come. But be sure of this. A lot of people don't know, right? No, we don't know. But he says, be sure of this. If the master of the house had known the hour and the night when the thief was coming, would have stayed awake, right? Stayed in there and said, oh, I'm waiting for that guy. He ain't coming to my house where my wife and family are. No way. So if he knew that, he wouldn't let him break into the house. So too, you must be prepared. For an hour, you do not expect the Son of Man will come, who will then is the faithful and prudent servant, whom the master has put in charge of his household to distribute to them their food at the proper time. Blessed is that servant whom his master on his arrival finds doing so. Amen, I say to you, he will put him in charge of all his property. But if that wicked servant says to himself, my master is long delayed, and begins to beat his fellow servants and eat and drink with drunkards, the servant's master will come on an unexpected day and at an unknown hour and will punish him severely and assign him a place with the hypocrites where there will be wailing and grinding of teeth. The Gospel of the Lord. Praise to you, Lord Jesus Christ. Well, if that's not a warning, I don't know what is. You know, stay awake. I mean, think about how that applies to us. So many people stay asleep, comforted in their actions without even thinking of God. Well, we as followers of Christ need to wake people up with our faith. And how do we do that? It's not by holding meetings of synodality. No. It's by what the Gospel of Mark says, repent and believe in the gospel. Tell people to fall in love with Jesus Christ. Tell them, this is how it is with the Holy Eucharist, Our Lady. This is what makes life worth living. We live in a world right now where there's depression. People are frightened of getting out of bed. Yeah.
Isn't that incredible? And we know divine providence, we're in the hands of God. What a difference from saying, I'm scared. Nope, we're not scared. We got God on our side. When we have that trust, it's a game changer. And how do we get that? By asking Jesus Christ every day for more faith. Now, do you hear that every day? Probably not, unless you're listening to us. They never say that. I say it a lot because it's true. You need to ask for more faith every single day in your prayer life. And the gospel says no one knows the day or the hour. You know, you hear all these people talk, oh, we're in a crisis. Yes, the end of the world's coming. How do you know? Our Lord said no one knows the hour or the day. So if you hear someone tell you that, I would just tell them to go pound sand. Don't try and scare me or do, you know, I think of what St. Ignatius of Loyola said years ago when he was doing his spiritual exercises, and someone came up to him and said, St. Ignatius, what would you do if you were at recreation, you know, in your part of your day, and you knew that Jesus Christ was going to come in 10 minutes? And the St. Ignatius said, well, I'd be doing my daily duty. That's my exercise. I'm not going to stop that. That's what keeps me holy, by doing my daily duty. Now, how does that apply to mom and dad and I and the engineer here? What's your daily duty? Define their daily duty, embrace it, and give it up to Jesus. That's how this gospel is lived out, and not with fear, but with trust. All right, let's bring the smartest guy into the room. Woo! Fulton Sheen ahead. Don't forget, folks, Fulton Sheen's beatification, less than a month away. And there's still 8 more tickets that people can get for our trip out to St. Louis, Missouri. 75,000 people are going to be there, and I hope you can be one of them. What you do is you get your ticket to meet us in St. Louis. We got 2 buses that are going to take you to the event and also take you to Peoria, Illinois, where Bishop Sheen grew up. We'll go to a museum. We'll go by his house where he grew up and the store. It's going to be neat. We're going to learn a lot. We have a lot of on-fire priests and deacons with us. It'll be an experience you'll never forget. It's just like the one I had when I went to Bishop Sheen's funeral 47 years ago. What? And I still remember it. You're going to remember this beatification 47 years later, if you live that long. I won't, because I'll be dead. But I'll be happy that I went to the beatification, and so will you. Call 877-526-2151 or go online to vmpr.org. Now for Bishop Sheen's comment of the Fulton Sheen. He says, we justify want of faith by saying, I don't go to church, but I'm better than those who do. As one might say, I don't pay taxes or serve the nation, but I'm better than those who do. If each man in his own judge and standard, then who shall say he is wrong? In other words, yeah, me, myself, and I, we worship the unholy Trinity. If I think I'm the God myself, which I've met people on planes, I'll never forget, they said, yeah, I'm God. I said, you're a witch? What, you're this? How do these people come up with this? Well, because they live for themselves. And what Bishop Sheen is saying, we have a standard. And there's no expiration date on that Bible. Those teachings are the full teachings of the church today. They will not be expired 500 years from now, 1,000 years from now. That's what's reassuring. And I think that's why you're seeing Catholicism surging on the college campus. When I tell you about that and much more today in this hour, it's encouraging. But what happens is young people have been sold a bill of goods. And when someone presents to them the authentic teachings of the Catholic faith, my engineer, he's in his 20s. He's filling in today. I know from experience and from him that there are young people that are searching for answers to the meaning and purpose of life. And that's one of the reasons why I always tell people, get Bishop Sheen's Life is Worth Living. It's his convert course. It's available
through us. Go to CatholicRC.org and you can pick that up by a download. Or go through all the different Bishop Sheen talks, Mary and the Eucharist. Wow. He did that in 1976, just 3 years before he died, at a Eucharistic Congress. And I'm telling you, he was fired up. I've never heard Bishop Sheen speak with such enthusiasm as he did before the tens of thousands of people at the Eucharistic Congress. So check all that out. And when we come back from the break, I believe our break is coming in a minute or two here. I'll have to get my times written down by the engineer, but I'm sure he'll do that for me. And when we come back, not only will I talk about the surge in Catholic College Catholics, but I will talk more about a bunch of other interesting things about a priest and a nun that recovered the Sacred Host from an earthquake rubble in Colombia. What a great story that is. Stay with us, family. You're listening to the Truth and Justice Show on Virgin Most Powerful Radio. We'll be back after a very quick break.

to the Truth and Justice Show. I mentioned earlier that Catholicism is surging in college campuses, and this is a good news story because young people need to know the meaning and purpose of life. Now, this is based on the information provided by almost 60 of these college campus ministries. Okay, so that information, over 60 schools, Arizona State University, Illinois State University, University of Oklahoma reported the highest number of class enrollments with more than 125 class participants from each of those campuses. That's unheard of. That's awesome. The doubling of the OCIA class enrollment is coupled and complemented by a report increase in students attending retreats, receiving the sacraments, that's grace, like confession, and attending Eucharistic adoration. What we call is orthodoxy. That's what the young people are getting, and they're responding to it. I gotta scratch my head and say, is this microphone on? That's how we evangelize people. Not by synodality meetings, by teaching them about the person of Jesus Christ. Now, at St. Thomas More, on the campus of the University of South Carolina, you know, candidates and catechumens nearly doubled last year. But Katie Washington, the director of development at St. Thomas, is seeing a wave of faith ripple across all of its ministries. The report from Hello reads, daily mass attendance rose from an average of 45 to 80 during the same period, and Sunday mass attendance is also up. America's youth are learning that the church and Christ's teachings are more real and true than anything they will ever find on earth. Yeah, it's supernatural. You know, I have to say, back in, I'd say 1972, when I was 71, I started going to daily mass. I remember going to a place, churches, where there were no young people. I was the only one there. And I was going, what's going on? Well, I guess people don't know what I know. So that's good news. Pray for those young people. Pray for the schools that are helping them do that, because that's so important that they get that. Now, I did mention about a Masonic temple. You know, Masons and Catholicism don't mix. We know that. I had a story a couple weeks ago about a Masonic man that died, and they were going to have a funeral mass at a Catholic church. And the pastor said, you can't do it. He went to the bishop. Bishop said, yeah, you can't do it. So he got backing from his superior. It's because they don't mix. Freemasonry, remember St. Maximilian Kolbe, 1917? I'll tell you the story if you have to refresh your memory. He was a seminarian. And what was going on? The Masons were marching at St. Peter's Square. And they had an image of Our Lady. And you know the Revelation 12, woman who crushed the head of the serpent? They made it so it was reversing that. That Satan was crushing Our Lady's head. Well, you can imagine what St. Maximilian Kolbe thought of that. So he didn't sit back. He got his seminarians to pray for their conversions at St. Peter's Square, 1917. That's the motivation for him to start the Knights of the Immaculata, which millions like myself are members of around the world. So the idea that a Masonic temple will become a Catholic shrine is quite remarkable, and you see what they're doing. And I have to tell you, Steubenville, Ohio, you can still buy a house for $30,000. So real estate's mighty cheap. And I'm glad the Catholics put their money together. I'm sure Steubenville will also take advantage of it. They have a 500 seating capacity for conferences at this Masonic shrine. That'll come in handy. So I just want to say my hat goes off. It's the local Masonic Lodge for nearly a century, okay? In November 2026, it's being handed over to the Catholic Educational Institution, which will open its doors to the entire Steubenville community. Praise God. More good news. I'm tired of having people buy these churches and turning them into mosques. You know, that's happening in lots of parts of the country. But it's nice to hear that.
All right, the next thing I want to mention to you, it really warmed my heart, and that is an article from the Catholic World Report regarding a priest and a nun recovering a sacred host, ciboria, from an earthquake rubble in Colombia. Now, everybody knows this August 10th earthquake that hit the town in Colombia devastated many buildings, including the church. A wooden tabernacle in a historic chapel was destroyed, scattered consecrated hosts across the floor, covering them with debris. Think about that. Picture that. Minutes later, didn't even take an hour. Minutes later, the pastor and a nearby religious sister gathered up to take care of them according to church protocol. You talk about being on your game. Father, sister, thank you. The quake severely damaged Our Lady of the Rosary Chapel, which dates back, are you ready for this? The 17th century. Inside the church's tabernacle was the ciboria. That's what holds the sacred hosts. Containing the hosts left over from Mass, celebrated the previous Saturday. And the pastor of St. Sebastian Parish, a parish to which the chapel belongs. Okay? Now, immediately after the earthquake struck at 7:34 in the morning, local time, the priest entered the chapel with Sister Marcella, a member of the community. Are you ready for this? Oh, of the Blessed Sacrament. How appropriate. They went straight to the wall where the tabernacle had been located. Falling debris had knocked the tabernacle down from its place. I said to her, help me look because the consecrated hosts are there. The priest recounted in a Spanish language, sister to EWTN News. We found the ciboria, but it was completely smashed. Adding that some of the hosts were badly broken, so they began to gather them up with great care. Wow. As they picked them up by hand, both reciting litanies of the Blessed Sacrament to Jesus in the Blessed Sacrament, things like, O Sacrament Most Holy, O Sacrament Divine, all praise and all thanksgiving be every moment thine. Can you imagine this? They placed them into a small ciboria. Afterward, they sprinkled water over the debris, and the areas where the particles of the host could no longer be gathered up might have remained. Regarding the hosts that were mixed in the dirt and debris, Father said, I told him we must place it in a container of water. That's protocol. So that they would dissolve. Remember, it's not the body and blood of Jesus after the appearance dissolves. So when the water could later be poured out into the ground. And, you know, that's what we did when we had a situation like that. Paragraph 1377, just to inform you, of the Catholic Church teaches the Eucharistic presence of Christ begins at the moment of consecration and endures as long as the Eucharistic species subsists in the physical appearance of bread and wine. The priest said he was very sad, well, I guess so, to see the hosts on the ground. For the Eucharist is the life of the priest, and that is the life of the church. It's our center. Vatican II says it's the source and summit of the Christian life. However, he said, he had to be very strong because I had to find a solution, adding, yeah, he had to find that solution. It wasn't time for lamenting after all the earthquake had just happened, for sure. It's not time to do that. So he had to be strong. He says, the earthquake just happened, and we were in a very unsafe spot. I mean, the building could have collapsed on him. That priest and nun risked their life, fearing that an aftershock or something else might cause debris come crashing down on them. You think it's worth taking a risk? I think so. Now, this is located about 90 miles where this took place in Cali, founded in 1576.
Many of its buildings date back to the colonial era and the early days of the Republic. Wow, they lasted that long. Now, the day after this natural disaster, the governor reported that two people had died and 112 were injured. In addition, nearly 1,300 homes were affected, some of which had been completely collapsed, and 60% of the hospitals sustained structural damage. Wow. Now, regarding the parish church, the parish priest said that it is closed due to the effects of the earthquake. So masses now are being celebrated in the town square. Yeah, that's understandable. The chapel cannot be used either, and its restoration will depend on the Colombian government as it declassifies as a national heritage building. So I just say thank you, Father, thank you, Sister, and I pray and affirm this hasn't been easy for them, and I hope that God's hand and all of us are united with them to overcome this. As the gospel said yesterday, he said, sometimes we walk amid strong winds and turbulent waves, and our boats seem to be sinking, but God reaches out with his hand, and like Peter, we all cry out, Lord, save us. And that's what we pray for today. To all of you, I offer my blessings of words and encouragement. This is the priest. Attitude of gratitude. And hope these times, in the name of the Father, Son, and Holy Spirit, he bless the viewers. That's the kind of priest. That's a great pastor. Now, when we come back from the break, I really want to share something because, again, this is the day of the Holy Eucharist because it's Thursday. But I want to share something from my Daily Bread booklet, and I think it's a good meditation on the love of God and how we can fall deep in love with Jesus Christ. And that's what we're going to do when we come back and talk about interior honesty. Got to be honest about who we are and who God is. Don't forget, we have the Bishop Sheen event taking place in a couple of weeks out in St. Louis, the beatification. We waited a long time. I remember 47 years ago at his funeral saying, he's a saint. Everybody at the funeral said, he's a saint, he's a saint. Well, I believe the church is bringing it up now. And his beatification is set for the 24th of September. We're going to be there. I hope you're going to be there. If you want to join us, go to vmpr.org, check out our event page on Sheen, or call us at 877-526-2151. When we come back, we'll have more to inspire you.

priest and a nun who saved the Blessed Sacrament from a church that had been destroyed from an earthquake. So I said to myself, well, this is Thursday. How appropriate, that story. So I just opened up the Catechism of the Catholic Church to paragraph 1324. I want to go over it. And the reason I want to go over it is because we need to study our faith every day. I'm still studying in my faith, and I'm almost 70 years old. 1324 says, the Eucharist is the source and summit of the Christian life. I think I quoted that, yeah. The other sacraments, and indeed all ecclesial ministries and works of the apostles, are bound up with the Eucharist and are orientated towards it. For in the Blessed Eucharist is contained the whole spiritual good of the church, namely Christ himself. So you think it was worth going in, Father and Sister, to save the Blessed Sacrament from the church collapse? I think it was. I wish I could have. Well, I can. We all have to preserve the Blessed Sacrament by our love for Jesus in the Eucharist. Now, paragraph 1326 says, finally, by the Eucharistic celebration, we're talking about the Mass, we already unite ourselves with a heavenly liturgy and anticipate eternal life when God will be all in all. Every time you go to Mass, can I give you a secret? Think that this could be the last Mass on planet Earth that you'll hear. That will bring you to have more attention and more focus. A good priest told me that years ago to do it, and I try to do it every day. In brief, the Eucharist is the sum and summary of our faith. Our way of thinking is attuned to the Holy Eucharist, and the Holy Eucharist, in turn, confirms our way of thinking. Yeah. Now, paragraph 1328 says, the inexhaustible riches of this sacrament is expressed in the different names we give it. Each name invokes certain aspects of it. It's called the Eucharist, which means thanksgiving, because it is an action of thanksgiving to God. Now, the Lord's Supper in paragraph 1329, because of its connection with the supper with which the Lord took with his disciples on the eve of his passion, which is Holy Thursday, and that's why we're talking a lot about the Eucharist, it's Thursday, and because it anticipates the wedding feast of the Lamb in the heavenly Jerusalem. If you get a chance to read The Lamb's Supper by Scott Hahn, or listen to the recordings we made 30, 40 years ago on that, it would be good. Go to CatholicRC.org to hear that. Whenever we heard the breaking of the bread, that was the code word for the Eucharist. So that's how early Christianity saw it. Now, paragraph 1337, I liked it about the institution. The Lord, having loved those who were his own, loved them to the end. Knowing that the hour had come to leave this world and to return to the Father, in the course of a meal, he washed their feet, gave them the commandment of love, in order to leave them a pledge of this love, in order never to depart from his own, and to make them sharers in his Passover. He instituted the Holy Eucharist as this memorial of his death, resurrection, and commanded his apostles to celebrate it until his return. Thereby, he constituted them priests in the New Testament. This is the Holy Eucharist. This is what we believe. I love this title in the Catechism, The Mass of All Ages. There's a video on the Tridentine Mass called that, and it's very, very well done. But as early as the second century, folks, we have witnesses of St. Justin Martyr for the basic lines of the order of the Eucharistic celebration. This is what affects Protestants to become Catholic. They go, wait a minute, the church was Catholic all those years? How could that be? Well, look, Justin Martyr, he lived in the early second century, okay?
They have stayed the same until our own day for all the great liturgical families. St. Justin wrote to the pagan emperor Anastasius, Pius 138 to 161. This was around the year 155, explaining what Christians did. Check this out. On the day we call the Day of the Sun, all who dwell in the city or country gather in the same place. The memoirs, okay, of the apostles, the writings of the prophets are read as much as time permits. When the reader has finished, he who presides over those gathered admonishes and challenges them to imitate these beautiful things. Sound like a homily? Should be. Then we all rise together and offer prayers for ourselves and for all others, wherever they may be, so that we may be found righteous by our life and actions and faithful to the commandments, so as to obtain eternal salvation. Prayers of the offering, yeah. When the prayers are concluded, we exchange the kiss of peace. What? Then someone brings bread and a cup of water and wine. Sound familiar? Mixes it together in him who presides over the brethren. He takes them, offers praise and glory to the Father of the universe through the name of the Son and the Holy Spirit. And for a considerable time, he gives thanks. That's the Eucharist. That we had just been judged worthy of these gifts. When he has concluded the prayers and thanksgiving, all present give voice to an acclamation of saying, Amen! What do we say at the end of Mass? Amen! When he who presides has given thanks and the people have responded to those we call deacons, give to those present a Eucharistic bread and wine and water and take them to those who are absent. Yeah, that's how it works today. The Blessed Sacrament going to the sick. This is 150 AD. You see, when people study the Catholic faith and its history, they cease to be Protestant. And the reason they cease to be Protestant is because it shows you the beauty of our Catholic faith. And that's what I really wanted to share with you, because this is something that we all want to have a great love for the Blessed Sacrament. And I want to remind you, on Thursdays, we should always have something that we do for our Lord in the Blessed Sacrament, an extra visit. I was going to go pick up my children, my grandchildren, I should say, at the church at St. Therese. I go into the church before I do that to thank Jesus, spend time before the Blessed Sacrament. And I think about all the benefits that I've had by being in love with Jesus. And that's what I wanted to say to you today. Now, to finish up the show with this and then the next segment, I want to cover something, again, from my Daily Bread booklet. It's a confraternity of the precious blood. It really is about Ignatian spiritual exercises. So you meditate on your relationship with Jesus Christ. And that's what we all need to be doing to fall deep in love. So here's something that we can do right now. He says, my child, when I give you heavenly light and strength, to do not become proud and self-satisfied. That statement right there, pride goes before the fall. Oh, I read the Bible. Oh, I know the catechism. So what? Do you know the person of Jesus Christ? Do you live out that faith? We have a crisis of saints in the Catholic Church today. We're all called to be saints. And many of us, including myself, fail. So we have to stay focused on that. And when we come back from the break, I'm going to show you how to meditate on interior honesty. And interior honesty, when was the last time you heard that? But it's so true. All right, I want to remind you, because it's getting close, to the beatification of Archbishop Fulton Sheen. And the thing about Fulton Sheen
he said it. There were three things he wants to do when he gets to heaven. Well, he's in heaven. And he said, when I die, I go to heaven, I'll ask for three things. First, to have a little rest, because I didn't get much rest in my life. Second is to say hello to the Blessed Mother, who I love dearly. And then I have some questions for Aristotle and St. Thomas Aquinas. But third, I love this, is to ask, when can I go back to work? Well, Bishop Sheen, you can go back to work. That little miracle about the stillborn baby that you interceded for, that family that's going to be bringing up the relic on the massive beatification, you're doing it. And I would ask our listeners to seriously consider asking Fulton Sheen to intercede for you and your needs and your love for the faith. He is like the little flower. He's a third order Carmelite, Bishop Sheen is, since 1949. And that's what I think he got, that glimpse of what the little flower is going to go back to work from heaven. And I believe Fulton Sheen is working today from heaven. So call on him like I do. And I say full Sheen ahead. Why? Because Bishop Sheen is the answer for our church today that needs clarity with charity. And Fulton Sheen does exactly that. So when we come back, I'm going to take it right from my daily bread. And this topic is really important. Interior honesty. How do we get it? When we come back, I'll share that and much more here on Virgin Most Powerful Radio. Stay with us, family. It'll be a short break.

Welcome back to the Truth and Justice Show. Hope you're having a good time and also learning more about the Holy Eucharist on this Thursday that commemorates Holy Thursday. That's why I mentioned that great commercial, or that great story about a priest and a nun going into the earthquake church to pull out the sacred host. That is just phenomenal. Now put your seatbelts on, because I'm going to talk a little bit about interior honesty from our booklet, The Daily Bread, My Daily Bread. My child, when I give you heavenly light and strength, do not become proud and self-satisfied. Remember how weak and miserable you are when you are without these gifts. One who is overconfident when matters are going well often goes to the other extreme of discouragement, sadness, or even fear when temptations and difficulties come. And they will come. Be convinced of your complete dependence on me, on Jesus. Without Jesus, you are nothing. A deep application of this truth will help you control your thoughts and desires. It will keep you strong in time of temptation so that you will not fall so easily into sin. Fight like a good soldier. If you should fall through weakness and pray in weakness, pray for greater help and get up with more determination than before. My parents used to say, if you fall, I only have one question. Did you get up? Be aware of self-satisfaction and pride. These two evils lead men into error and sometimes make them incurably blind to their faults and failures. Learn your lessons from the downfall of those who foolishly trusted in their own ability. Let it be a warning to keep you away, always humble. Any good that we do comes from God. We thank him for it. You know, it's all God. Now think this. God has a definite plan for you. A plan which is mainly concerned with my eternal salvation. That's it. At times, he gives me an interior joy, peace, and eagerness to do more. At other times, he takes away those interior gifts, and I feel dejected, dull, perhaps even sad and discouraged. A level-headed person tries to live a balanced life without giving in to his moods and feelings. When God sends him spiritual light and joy, he tries to enjoy these gifts with self-control, remembering that shortly he will experience spiritual trials which will take away this present enjoyment. So too, in times of trial, he reminds himself of the joy which he had previously, will, and again induced time. Such a person avoids extreme changeableness and undependability of those who act on those feelings and modes. He is reliable both with God and with his fellow man. Because he seeks to control, to keep control of himself. That's what you have to do. Keep control of yourself. Whether he feels himself raised up in the joy or submerged in spiritual darkness and sadness. And here's your prayer. I love this. See, it's Ignatius spiritual exercises. My prayer. My God and Creator, the truth is that I am completely dependent on you. Well said. You for all things. Without you, I am nothing and can do nothing. If I admit this dependence on you by my daily life, I shall become truly great. Make me honest enough to live according to this truth. I hope to strive harder to please you in my daily occupations and activities,
I will refuse to become proud when I enjoy your gifts, nor will I become discouraged when you take your gifts away from me. You have reasons for the way you treat me. I hope to keep my mind on your boundless wisdom and love. Whatever happens today, whether I enjoy peace or suffer trials, I want my loyalty to your holy will to remain unchanged and unwavering. Amen. And this is, you know, why I'm a big believer in that book, Abandonment to Divine Providence by Pierre de Caussade. We have it as a download at CatholicRC.org. I'll just tease you with a little bit of what it's, God's will is manifested moment by moment as long as we're staying faithful to our duties and our state in life. He talks about the sacrament of the present moment. Yeah. You know, it's amazing when we understand the spiritual life and how much God loves us and how much we can give back to him by just doing our daily duties in our state in life. So keep that in mind. If you want to get that book, you can get it from CatholicRC.org. I want to remind everyone, the Spiritual Warfare Conference is coming up March 18th and 19th. Last year, we had nearly a full house. I would recommend, with Father Chad Ripperger coming and Bishop Strickland coming, Bishop Strickland couldn't make it last year, but I tell you, if he's coming, he's coming. With Jesse Romero, Dan Snyder, it is going to be a packed house. I can recommend that you get tickets now, so you're guaranteed a ticket. I can't do that near the event. So if you know you want to come, mark your calendars, the 18th and 19th of March of 2027. And when you have it on your calendar and you've got your tickets, you're good to go. Because remember, the devil has five main weapons he uses against us. Number one weapon is temptations. And it comes down to vexations, infestations, obsessions, and possessions. Nevertheless, only one of his weapons occupies 99% of his activities. You know what it is? Temptation. The devil's main aim is to get people to live comfortably. In what? In the state of mortal sin. You think he's doing a good job? I think, look at the world. How many people are living in mortal sin? We have 110 million people with sexually transmitted diseases. They didn't get that from not living from not living in a state of grace. No, they get it from sexually transmitted activity. And so the devil doesn't like to use these other four showy tactics because he runs the risk of being cast out. Getting people to live in mortal sin, well, that's his top priority. I remember Mrs. McCurry, Father McCurry's mother, Irish lady. And Father McCurry said, "Can you say anything nice about the devil?" Mrs. McCurry said, "Yes." He said, "Well, what is it?" "He does his job well." Well, that's true. So there were even saints temporarily possessed by the devil, you know, among others, and this was their greatest sanctification. So in this sense, I'd probably say that mortal sin puts my soul in the league with the enemy. Now, what percentage of baptized Catholics might be living in mortal sin? God knows, but or as many of us aren't even coming to church. That's mortal sin when you don't come to Sunday Mass, and you know that you should be. You have full knowledge of it. Serious matter. Full consent of the will. Although none of us dare to judge what's invincible to the naked eye, we know there's no gray area between mortal sin and the state of grace. With today's world in moral chaos,
Each of us, folks, are responsible for cultivating the state of grace in ourselves and consciously in helping others to recover it if they lose it by sincere repentance. And that's when we love somebody. St. Thomas Aquinas' definition of love, will the good of the other. Well, how do you will the good of the other? You encourage them to get to confession at least once a month. I have a friend from high school, 50-some years ago. He was a baptized Catholic then, living the faith, and now he's no longer. Got him to come to Mass here at the chapel. We're encouraging him to get back to confession. I hope he will do that. I'm going to pray, because remember, Our Lady of Fatima said it. Souls are going to hell because no one's there to pray and make sacrifices. And what are little sacrifices? A little sacrifice is doing things that you don't want to do, but someone asked you to do it, your wife, your son. You make sacrifices for them because you love them. It's not about you. You know, I call it the unholy trinity, me, myself, and I. No, it's much more than that. It's about Jesus Christ. And all of us have opportunities to help souls get back to the faith. I will give you a little homework. Colossians chapter 1 says, I fill up what is lacking in the sufferings of Christ for the good of the church. So you can unite your sufferings with Jesus. And I don't care if you're 5 years old or 105. You give it all to Jesus. And think about this. You can be offering up for the poor souls in purgatory. Think of the benefits. When you get one soul out of purgatory because you prayed for them, they couldn't do a darn thing in purgatory. But when they make it to heaven, you don't think they're going to intercede for you, and you ain't thinking. It's a big benefit to pray for the poor souls in purgatory because they're going to show appreciation that you helped them get out of purgatory to heaven through your prayers. Now their hands are untied. They can pray for you. So you see the economy of salvation? Not many people get an opportunity to know this, but you know it. And this is why we exist here at Virgin Most Powerful Radio. And if you like the direction we're going in, which is teaching people the faith, in a very compelling way, with enthusiasm, commitment, then I'd ask you to seriously consider becoming a monthly donor. 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It's 5, so let's see if my engineer gets the bumper music. Oh, say that again? There it comes. I was waiting for that bumper music to know that we were at the end. I want to thank you all for supporting us with your prayers, with your sacrifices, because without them, we couldn't preach. 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
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And we couldn't have done that without you. So I want to thank you, because we realize without you, we're nothing. May God richly bless you. And don't forget about joining us with the Fulton Sheen Beatification in St. Louis, Missouri, by going to vmpr.org. We'll see you again tomorrow with Joshua Charles on Friday with the Fathers. God love you and your family.

Peace be to you. When I was a boy, I used to go out to a farm during the summer, and I often noticed how chickens used to peck one another. At that time, I did not know the meaning of it. Then, just a few years ago, there appeared an article in Scientific America entitled "The Peck Order." Some scientists, much more curious than I was, marked each chicken in the barnyard a little bit differently so he could spot them. And he noticed that there was a kind of a hierarchy, an authority, a 400 among the chickens, and that when they lined up to eat, say, chicken 25 that lived on the wrong side of the tracks, would always be at the far end, the last one to be fed, or else stay at the end of the barnyard. Then the chickens would begin to try and get into the 400. And chicken 22 would peck 21. And if 21 ran away, then 22 became 21. And this is now known in scientific order as the peck order of chickens. We know that it exists among human beings. We peck at one another in the business world to try to get ahead, trample upon one another. Monkeys do the same thing. Monkey trainers will always watch a group of monkeys to discover which one is the leader. Then they train the leader, and all of the others follow. I say that this striving for authority is both in the animal kingdom and in the human order. But when the good Lord came to this earth, he did away with the peck order. And he introduced an entirely new principle, that the first should be last, and the most important should be the servant of all. We notice this in two incidents in the life of our blessed Lord. One was the night of the Last Supper. Here the 12 apostles were gathered about our blessed Lord, and he took off his outer robe, girded himself with a towel, and began washing the feet of the apostles. When he finished, he said, "You call me Lord and Master, and you do well. I am your Lord and Master. But if I wash your feet, then you wash the feet of one another." And he said, "Among the Gentiles, he who is greatest lords it over the others." He told his apostles to be the least. Here was the introduction of something new in the order of authority. Namely, authority is for service, and particularly those who are low and least. Then he introduced another idea after his resurrection. The scene was alongside of the Sea of Galilee, the Sunday after the resurrection. There were seven men out in a boat fishing, and our blessed Lord appeared on the shore. John was the first to recognize our blessed Lord, and he said, "It's the Lord." And impetuous Peter dives into the sea, swims the 100 yards to the shore. But then if you read the scriptures carefully, you'll find that a few verses later, Peter is back in the boat again. Now I wonder why he did that. He helps the others drag in the fishes. I think the reason is that when he came to the shore, he saw our blessed Lord standing near a fire. And that reminded him of another fire about 10 days before. The fire in the courtyard of Caiaphas. And Peter then remembered that he had denied our Lord, so he got away from him.
Now, when he comes back, our Lord now gives to Peter authority over the church. Our Lord had called himself the Good Shepherd. He now makes him a shepherd. As our Lord in the scripture is called the rock in the Old Testament many, many times, so he made Peter the little rock of his church. But what was the condition upon which he conferred authority upon Peter? What did he say before he gave authority? Feed my lambs, feed my sheep. 3 times he said, do you love? Do you love? Do you love me more than these? And only after Peter said, yes, Lord, I love you. Incidentally, the Greek word which St. Peter used was a very weak word. I love you in a kind of a human, natural way. Peter was not going to affirm greater love than he could now actually show. But the point is that authority is not only for service. Authority is to be exercised because one loves. This was the new principle of authority introduced into the world. Service and love. Now a second point. How did our blessed Lord exercise his authority? And how did he propose to continue that authority through the centuries? First of all, how did he exercise his authority? He exercised his authority always through his human nature. Because you believed in the divinity of Christ, if you heard him speak, you would hear just human lips moving. But you would say it's the Son of God who speaks. So our blessed Lord taught, he governed, he sanctified through this human nature, through this body of his. It was the instrument of his authority. Just as, for example, I write through a pencil. So he exercised his divine powers and communicated his truth through this human nature which he took from Mary. A step higher. He now proposes to communicate this power, this truth, this authority, and he communicates it to his apostles. And the apostles became his new body, not a physical body. We sometimes call it a mystical body. And he wills to communicate now his truth, his authority, his power to his apostles, whom he had chosen with Peter as the head. Now, our blessed Lord, who had said, I am the truth. Every other teacher said, here's the truth in this code, in this doctrine. Our Lord said, I am the truth. Now to this body of the apostles, to his church, he said, my truth I give to you. He that heareth you, heareth me. He that despises you, despises me. There was no doubt that he was communicating his truth and his power. He said, all power is given to me in heaven and on earth. He sends them out to teach all nations, to forgive sins, and bidding others to do all things that he had commanded. So that just as once, he was communicating his power through his own personal human nature, so now he's doing it through his corporate human nature, which is the church. Now, what was this church like at the beginning? Well, it was made up of the 12 apostles, with Peter as the head.
Our Lord did not first choose Peter and then the other 11. He chose the 12. And then he put Peter at the top. After all, everybody has to have a head. And he made him the rock of the church. So that the apostles are what might be called a college. College of apostles. And Peter, who was the head, was the first vicar of Christ, the first pope. Our Lord said now that this truth and this power that he communicated to them was to continue even to the consummation of the world. Well, how has it continued? The bishops of the church are the continuators of the apostles. The pontiffs, the vicars of Christ, the popes, are the successor of Peter. So that today, the church is governed by the College of the Apostles, the College of Bishops, what is called the Collegiality of Bishops, with Peter as their head. And they can no more do without Peter as their head than the apostles could have done without Peter as their head. Because our blessed Lord named Peter as the head. Now let's take up the bishops. What are bishops anyway? Well, fortunately, I'm talking to you through a record. And you do not know me well, and do not judge the bishops of the church by me. But I will tell you what a bishop is. One of his functions is to be something like that curious list of names that appears in the genealogy of the human nature of our blessed Lord in the Gospel of Matthew. For example, Aminadab begot Nanon, Nanon begot Salmon, and so on and so forth. Remember all the begats in the Gospel. Now, what was this? This long list of judges and kings and prophets and men of the Old Testament were a kind of a proof that our blessed Lord was the one who was expected through the centuries. These men are unimportant that are mentioned. They were not all good men. Some of them were very imperfect. But they just happened to belong to a family tree. And if you had ever challenged our blessed Lord and said, we know that the one who is to come belongs to the tribe of Judah and also is a descendant of Abraham, our blessed Lord would have pointed to his family tree and he would say, there you are. There's the proof. I can show you my line. That was the purpose of these rather insignificant men. Now you come to the bishops. Who are they and what function do they perform? Well, one of their functions is this. They are witnesses in this century of the fact that the truth which they teach goes back to our blessed Lord himself. And you say, where did you get your authority? Suppose you ask me that. Where did you get your power to be a bishop? Well, I was consecrated in Rome by Cardinal Piazza. And I know who consecrated Cardinal Piazza, and I know that the one who consecrated Cardinal Piazza was in turn consecrated by Pope Pius X. And then from Pope Pius X, it's easy to go all the way back to Peter. So the bishops in this day and age, you see, fulfill somewhat the same function as this long genealogical line did in proving that our blessed Lord belonged to the royal line of David.
Now, that's not all of the functions, but this is rather important because, well, we have a number of wires here in this room. And suppose the wire to which this microphone is attached, was put within 6 inches of the electric outlet. Do you think that you would hear what I am saying? Suppose we put the wire 1,500 inches from the plug, or 1 inch. No current. Why? Too far away from the source. So if you want to know where does the truth, where does the authority of the church come from, you have to be able to follow the line of bishops, follow them back to the dynamo, to the seat of power, to the seat of truth. Follow it back to Christ himself. And if anyone starts a church 10 years after our blessed Lord sent it into heaven, too late, too late. No power, no energy. That's one of the functions of bishops. And the bishops, too, remember, are called to be shepherds. Going back to the authority of our blessed Lord, we do not belong to a peck order. We bishops are supposed to be servants. You laity are not our servants. Priests are not our servants. We're theirs. And we're not just administrators. We are shepherds. We can turn into administrators in an affluent, rich country, but that's not what the Lord wants us to be. We are to be shepherds. And furthermore, we are not just the head of a diocese. We are first consecrated for the world, then for the diocese. Then we are related one to another, but just like your arms and your legs and all of the veins and vessels of your body would be useless unless you had a head, we have no authority except in virtue of our communion with the head, who is the vicar of Christ, the successor of Peter. Without this, our authority is in vain. Now, you've heard much about the infallibility of the successor of Peter, of the Pope. Honestly, if there's anything which people do not understand is this notion of infallibility. I heard one woman saying to another woman one day, oh, she said, you know, the Catholics believe that the Pope is omniscient. He knows all things. And the first woman said, oh, no, that isn't true. They don't believe he's omniscient. But she says they do believe that he is inflammable. Well, that's true. We do believe he's inflammable. And what does infallibility mean? Infallibility is not a personal gift. If you ever visit the Holy Father and you say to the Holy Father, I'm very interested in the stock market. Would you tell me if I should invest in General Motors? And suppose you said, yes, I think General Motors is a good investment. Listen, that's no more infallible a statement than what I am making to you. He is infallible only when he functions as the head of the church. And I will mention some other conditions a little later on. Furthermore, infallibility is not a positive gift. It is a negative gift. Infallibility is taken from two Latin words, in and follower, not to be mistaken. Our blessed Lord said to Peter that the gates of hell, that is to say, the judgments of error and sin, would not touch him or his church. It's not a positive gift. Not a positive. He cannot, for example, make an infallible statement on literature or science. Many people think that infallibility is like a faucet, that the Holy Father goes
to this great faucet of infallibility, turns it on, and the truth just pour out. No, that's not infallibility. Infallibility is a levee. It's a levee that prevents the river of truth from overflowing and destroying the countryside. The difference between a river and a swamp is that the swamp has no banks or limits, and the river has. And to be infallible, the Holy Father must fulfill three conditions. One, he must speak as the head of the church. That is to say, the head of the church composed of all of the bishops of the church. Secondly, he must speak on the subject of faith and morals. And thirdly, he must address himself to the entire church and not to any member of it or not to any one country. Many a pontiff goes through life without making one single infallible decision. Not a one. Now, this is the authority of the church. And many people wonder, why is it we obey the church? After all, it's hard to obey some human beings that we see, but they are only the gloves. Inside is the hand of Christ. And we obey them because they are the representatives of Christ. We obey Christ. And that gives us tremendous amount of consolation to have divine truths in those things which concern the soul. For the world, well, the authority is they, something anonymous. Everybody follows the styles. Or they say everybody's doing it. Oh, no. Right is right if nobody is right. And wrong is wrong if everybody is wrong. And believe me, in this error-infested world, what we really need is a church and an authority that is right not when the world is right, but one that is right when the world is wrong.

0: want to hear is true.
1: Catholic commentary. Spiritual warfare. Stay ready so you don't have to get ready. Jesus 911.
2: And we are live, and we're off and running on an incredible, on a phenomenal Friday, faithful. How is everybody doing today? A wonderful, a magnificent Friday, and a very, very special show we've got for you today. We are going to be talking about the incredible St. Augustine and St. Monica. But I'll tell you one thing, the material we have planned for you that we're going to go over is unlike anything you've ever seen. We're going to talk about the incredible, the holy Augustine, a doctor of the church, his incredible mother, St. Monica. We'll talk about why they're both very important, and well, who are they? Why are we doing a whole show on both of them? Why are they vitally important? We're going to go over all of that today. We're going to give you all a brief bio of them as well. Well, who are they? And why are they important? But we want to bring up a wonderful, beautiful prayer from our near and dear friend, St. Francis Babito first. Everybody, how y'all doing? Y'all ready for a rocking show? I'm gonna make a bold statement, faithful. I'm going to make a bold one, all right? I'm going to make a bold one. I don't think you have ever in your life ever seen the show that you're going to see on both Augustine and Monica in a moment. I think you're going to be blown away. You're going to love it, audience. Let us dive in now, faithful. The faith and love of many in the church is near absolute zero. It barely exists. And how many adore God with fiery passion? How many have such a deep and fervent adoration for Jesus that it manifests as deep, selfless love for neighbor? How many have a deep love for theology or the liturgy, yet have no time to sit with the suffering? Why do so many lay people major in the minors? They drink in knowledge like it is water of life. Why don't so many lay people major in what God cares about? He desires that we focus on mercy and compassion. Holy Spirit, show us what is important to you. King Jesus, help us to live as you did, with a vibrant faith that prays and loves without end. Heavenly Father, rain fresh grace upon the earth, that we may have our hearts oriented aright. Amen, Father, Son, Holy Spirit. Faithful, the great Augustine and the great Saint Monica. Well, who on earth are we talking about here? Who on earth? Well, number one, the great Augustine was born in 354 in Tagaste, North Africa. And, of course, his mother is Saint Monica. His father was a pagan named Patricius. He was brilliant, amazing. But he pursued philosophy and Manichaeism before encountering the Titan, St. Ambrose of Milan. He eventually would get converted in and baptized in 387. He would later become Bishop of Hippo and one of the greatest theologians to ever walk the earth. His mother, St. Monica, her dates are around 330, 331 to 387, was a North African Christian woman, Catholic woman, remembered, of course, for being the mother of the tremendous St. Augustine. Married to the pagan Patricius, St. Monica endured great difficulties, and her greatest concern was the conversion of her child Augustine. For years she prayed, years she wept, and with great maternal love and care, she wanted him to abandon Manichaeism and come to the fullness of the truth. Now, she eventually would witness the answer to her prayers when Augustine was baptized by St. Ambrose of Milan in 387. Now, we're going to dive in. We're going to talk about both of them today. Incredible figures. And today, we are celebrating. Now, the church celebrates St. Monica on August 27th and her son, St. Augustine, today. Happy feast day of St. Augustine. May they both pray for us. And I believe that placement is appropriate. I know we have some people that, I don't know, maybe people may think that the placement is not appropriate. I think it's great. I think it's appropriate because you cannot completely tell St. Augustine's story without St. Monica. You need them. They both go hand in hand. You can't tell either story without the other. So they are rightly so right there, hand in hand together. Monica, remember, was the mother who prayed, and Augustine was the son who wandered. We know that St. Monica wept, and we know that St. Monica was a faithful Catholic. And we know that St. Augustine initially experimented with false religions, with false philosophies, and eventually the son who had caused his mother many tears would become one of the greatest theologians the church would ever witness, never produce. St. Augustine would become the titan, the great bishop of Hippo, the great doctor of the church, a great defender of grace, a defender of the Holy Trinity, a great defender of the incarnation, a great defender of the church. And of course, you know, we think about him and we think about a tremendous titan. What about Monica? What about Monica? What do we think about Monica? What do we know about St. Monica? Well, she was a mother who wouldn't give up. St. Monica will teach us something powerful. Never underestimate what God can accomplish through persistent intercessory prayer. Don't ever underestimate it. The great Augustine was brilliant, but he didn't have the fullness of the truth. For years and years, he was not Catholic. He became involved in Manichaeism, a movement radically incompatible with the Catholic faith, radically incompatible. Imagine his mother Monica's pain. Her incredibly gifted child had rejected the faith, and she wanted him to come to the fullness. She wanted him to embrace the Catholic faith. But Monica never concluded or never relented and thought, well, he's too far gone. No, the great Monica prayed. She wept. She looked for real spiritual help. And she waited. And we remember, we know that this should give incredible encouragement to parents today. Everybody knows you cannot force another human being to believe. But you can pray. You can help try and guide them. You can witness. You can love. And you can refuse to ever surrender hope. St. Monica is an example of refusing to ever surrender hope. Because the great St. Monica didn't convert St. Augustine overnight. It took time. And eventually grace and the Holy Spirit working through him converted the great Augustine. Monica's prayers, they were tremendous, though. They were really, really, really powerful. They were incredibly powerful. Want to pause for a moment before our first break and do a drink round call. What are you all enjoying to drink? Where are you all tuning in from? Is it morning where you're at? Is it afternoon, evening? What are you enjoying to drink? Maybe you're enjoying agua, water. Maybe you're enjoying a Diet Coke, an amazing, delicious Diet Coke. Maybe you're enjoying a beer. Maybe you're in a part of the world where you're enjoying a beer, tequila, whiskey. Maybe it's vacation for you. Summer's not over yet, so you're enjoying something incredible. Or maybe you're pumping iron at the gym. You're enjoying a pre-workout. Wherever you are, whatever it is you're enjoying, we want to hear from you. And we want to hear from you. Do you have any questions on the great Augustine and St. Monica? Wait till you see where we're going. We are going to build up to Christology and Mariology from the great Augustine. We're barely getting going, but we want to remind you, don't forget about the incredible St. Monica as well. And don't

intellectual achievement everywhere. He looked for ambition. He looked for relationships, philosophy, Manichaeism. He pursued wisdom. But everything failed him, everything, because he eventually became to realize something profound. We really do possess a supernatural hunger that Manichaeism, these philosophical movements, none of them could fulfill. Money couldn't fulfill it. His life of debauchery couldn't fulfill it. He was living a life of debauchery. And he ultimately realized, I need God. I need God in my life. And that became something that would become embedded into the life of the great Augustine. It would become embedded into his life. Take and read the conversion of the great Augustine. His conversion would reach its dramatic climax in Milan. In Milan. Here he was intellectually approaching the Catholic faith. But it didn't mean he was going to surrender his life. Not yet. He knew what he needed to do. He didn't want to let go of the life of debauchery. He didn't want to. Then we encounter a famous garden scene. He was tormented, he wrote, tormented by his divided will. And he heard what sounded like the voice of a child. Take and read. Take and read. He opened up the writings of St. Paul, encountering Romans 13. Not in reveling and drunkenness, not in debauchery and licentiousness, but put on the Lord Jesus Christ, he read. Stick around, faithful, we've got a lot.

are live. We're back. We left you all at the break with the great St. Paul's writings, the great Augustine encountered, where it says, stop reveling in drunkenness and debauchery. Put on the Lord. And something really did change there in the great Augustine. Something changed for him. He then realized he needed to stop running. He needed to stop running and give in, even after all the dialogues with Ambrose of Milan. St. Ambrose of Milan helped in his conversion tremendously. He would eventually receive baptism from the tremendous, his spiritual father, St. Ambrose of Milan, at Easter in 387. Think about that. The amazing St. Monica had prayed for many years, and now her child enters the Catholic Church. That was amazing. She prayed for his conversion. He came home, man. He came home, faithful. I love it. We now move on to St. Augustine and St. Monica. St. Monica and St. Augustine at Ostia. At Ostia. Shortly after St. Augustine's baptism comes one of the most powerful and beautiful passages in the Confessions. Augustine and Monica are together at Ostia, preparing to return to Africa. Mother and son stand near a window overlooking a garden, and they begin talking about eternal life. They begin talking about things that are created by God, and St. Augustine describes them passing mentally beyond the earth, beyond the heavens, even beyond themselves towards the eternal wisdom through whom everything exists. It is the famous vision at Ostia. Years earlier, Monica had been crying. Why? Well, because Augustine had abandoned a Christianity he never really fully embraced. And now that we're talking about eternal life together. Now, as many people do know, as is sad to the story, shortly after Monica would become ill. She would become ill, and we know that she would die shortly after. But she lived to see her child become Catholic. She lived that long. And instead of

saying, I want to be buried in a beautiful area, and I want all these perfumes put at my grave, and I want all these amazing flowers placed at my grave. She says, this only this I ask, that you remember me at the Lord's altar, wherever you be. Did you hear that? Remember me at the Lord's altar, wherever you may be. Remember me. Pray for me. Offer up the holy sacrifice of the Mass, the holy Eucharistic liturgy. Prayer for the departed. Pray for me. Pray for me. An ancient message that we should still be repeating today. We need to pray for all of our loved ones. Saint Monica, first and foremost, wanted to be prayed for. Pray for me. Powerful words, aren't they? Powerful words. And the great Saint Augustine, the real tremendous defender of grace. If there's one theological word we've got to put with Augustine, it's the word grace. Why? Well, he knew that human beings couldn't simply save themselves, and we apply the word grace to him powerfully because, in particular, we remember his great battle against Pelagius. His battle against Pelagius, where he was forced to go over and defend original sin because it was being denied. Pelagianism radically denied the damage that was caused in the world by sin, and it really did undermine how we truly do need divine grace. And Augustine responded in a powerful way, refuting the Pelagians. You need God for everything. Our Lord says in John, the Gospel of St. John, chapter 5, verse 5, apart from me, you can do nothing. So Augustine his theology was filled with grace. It was not the Protestant doctrine, but rather, for the great Augustine, the great Latin titan, the great Latin doctor, what grace would do, what it would truly transform you. It wouldn't only heal you, it would truly transform you. It wasn't just a covering like Luther would later teach, a cloaking, if you will, like Luther would later teach. No, it was a real inward transformation. A real changing of the person inwardly. You would become a new creation. And the great Augustine knew that. Saint Augustine knew that. Saint Augustine was not, I mean, the fact that I even have to say this, but we know that a lot of our evangelical friends love Augustine. They love to hearken to Augustine. He is one of their favorites to go to. They think, some fantasy land, that the great Augustine was a proto-Protestant. I'm not even kidding around. I'm not even kidding. He is always cited, quoted by them all the time, as if he were pretty much a Protestant, born 1,100 years too early. But that Augustine is fantasy land Augustine. That Augustine doesn't exist. The real historical Augustine is thoroughly Catholic. The real Augustine believed in baptismal regeneration. The real Augustine believed in the Holy Eucharistic sacrifice. The real Augustine believed in purgatory, praying for the dead, church authority, the papacy, apostolic succession, in the visible Catholic Church. The real Augustine honored and venerated saints and martyrs. He asked for their intercession. And the real Augustine, when talking about the authority of which he received sacred scripture, the real Saint Augustine says, I would not believe the gospel unless the authority of the Catholic Church moved me. That is the real Augustine. That is the real one. Where the Bible and the Church, Scriptura and Ecclesia, are not enemies. Grace and free will are not enemies. They go hand in hand. Faith and love are not enemies. They go hand in hand. Christ and his mystical body are not enemies. If you read
about the real Augustine. He is profoundly Catholic, sacramental and Catholic. He ain't a proto-Protestant, I tell you that. I hate to break the hearts of my my evangelical friends that think that we're dealing with a proto-Protestant. I can tell you right now, we most definitely are not. Yeah, we most definitely are not dealing with a proto-Protestant, but they want you to think that. Yeah, they want you to think that, Faithful. Faithful, I want to give you all a shout-out. How are you all doing today? Are you all enjoying it? What do you love about the great Augustine? What do you love about the great St. Monica? Maybe you love his Eucharistic theology. Maybe you love his Mariology. Maybe you love his papal teachings. Or maybe in general you have a question about the tremendous Augustine, St. Augustine. We're taking any and all of your questions about the tremendous, the Titan Augustine as well, audience. The tremendous Augustine and the Holy Eucharist. Now, it's tough to get better Eucharistic theology than Augustine. His is one of the best. He recognizes that the Eucharist is intimately connected with the mystery of the Ecclesia. The church receives the body of Christ so that she may increasingly become what she receives, he says. He flat out says it. But Augustine's spiritual and his church language have never got to be true. You can't twist them into a denial of the real substantial presence. He believed in transubstantiation. Now, the great Augustine noted that sacramental signs communicate sacramental realities. What a tremendous question we got in. There you go, man. You guys are awake, asking amazing questions. We'll tackle that one in a moment. Gary 2.0. Now, the language of the great Augustine is so powerful because for him, sacramental signs, they really do communicate sacred realities. The Holy Eucharist is not a mental recollection of an absent Jesus. No. St. Augustine can preach with astonishing realism about approaching the altar. And that same bishop who speaks to the church as Christ's body treated that consecrated sacrament as the body and blood of our Lord. And that led to his theology of the totus Christus, the whole Christ. Christ is head, the church is his body. We are incorporated into him. Christian salvation, it's not just, well, Jesus saved me as an isolated individual. No, we have been incorporated into Christ's mystical body. We have been incorporated into the mystical body. And I told you all today that I have the show so special for all of you all. Maybe you all love spirituality. And you're like, man, I love the fact that we get to hear about St. Monica and St. Augustine. Maybe you say, well, I love spirituality and I love theology too. I want to hear about the great theology of the tremendous St. Augustine. Well, hey, I'm a man of my word because we're going to go over St. Augustine as the Trinitarian giant. His De Trinitate on the Trinity is one of the monumental works of Christian theology. The great Augustine fiercely defends the full divinity of the Son and Holy Spirit. There are not three gods. There is one God, Father, Son, Holy Spirit. The Father is God, Son is God, Holy Spirit is God. Yet the Father is not the Son, Son is not the Spirit. Spirit is not the Father. He would help articulate the mystery of one divine essence and three distinct persons, perhaps better than many before him. And I want you to notice something powerful. The Trinitarian theology of Augustine directly, powerfully strengthens his Christology. Powerfully does so. Because if the Son is truly God, eternally God, well, then the incarnation cannot mean that our Lord is just a great human being adopted by God. No, it means that he is the eternal Son,
The one hanging in Calvary is the eternal Son incarnate. We believe in the eternal generation of the Son because we do not deny it in a heretical manner the way William Lane Craig does. We've got a lot more to come, audience. Don't go anywhere.

And we are back, audience. And before the break, we got a tremendous question in from Gary 2.0. And Gary 2.0, Gary Cottrell wanted to know, did the great Augustine use the Deuterocanon? No doubt he did. Thank you for that great question. And thank you for your support, my dear friend. Not only did he utilize the Deuterocanon, he was a prime mover of the North African Code, meaning when the church gathered to lay out the contents of Holy Scripture, he was a big-time proponent and a prime mover of that. And not only did he use the Deuterocanon, he used all of them and said all of them were part of the Old Testament. All of them, Wisdom, Sirach, Tobit, Judith, 1st and 2nd Maccabees, and I always forget one book when I'm listing them, which is the one I'm forgetting. I always forget one when I'm listing the seven. Wisdom, Sirach, Tobit, Judith, 1st and 2nd Maccabees. There are seven deuterocanonical books and plus editions, but William always seems to forget one of them. I think I mentioned Sirach, right? I think I mentioned that one. Somebody in the audience will definitely let me know which is the one that William forgot. But in his De Doctrina Christiana, he will give us the biblical canon, and that is the canon according to the church. So he uses all of the deuterocanonical books. Great, great question. And hey, he was personally present there in Carthage in 397. So yes, he uses all of the deuterocanonical books. There's one that I likely did forget. Let me see, which is the one that I likely forgot? Let me see. I always seem to forget one deuterocanonical. There it is, Baruch. Why would I forget Baruch? Why would William forget Baruch? Why on earth? One of the greatest books. We got to do a whole show on Baruch in the future. We got to do that. We got to do a whole show on Baruch in the future. Thank you for your tremendous support, Gary 2.0. And anybody else, if you all have any questions about the Titan, about the amazing Saint Augustine, we're barely getting started talking about the man, the myth, the legend himself, his amazing theology, his amazing Mariology, his amazing Christology. I mean, we're talking about Saint Monica as well, and we've got to thank her for her years and years and years of prayer. Because in the great Augustine, we have such a titan. And in his Christology, we have the teaching of Jesus as true God and true man. Here we reach one of the most important theological dimensions of the great Augustine. He tells us that he insists both the complete divinity and complete humanity of Christ are important. He had personally traveled through theological errors. Manichaeism had threatened the reality of our Lord's humanity, and there are other approaches that threatened his true divinity. Catholic Christianity rejects Manichaeism, powerfully rejects it. It's not good. And Augustine summarizes the faith of the ancient church, the faith of the fathers, the biblical faith, that Christ is true God and true man, not half God and half man, not a divine spirit pretending to possess flesh, not a human person who eventually becomes divine. That would be heresy. The eternal word truly assumes a human nature. Our Lord Christ possesses genuine humanity, including a human rational soul. But there are not two Christs. There is one Christ. And that was part of the beating heart of his theology. There is one Christ. Our Lord is fully divine, fully human. There is one Christ. And that is precisely what would lead to later Christological clarifications. There is a belief of unity of person. I want you all to listen carefully to St. Augustine's Christological logic. The humanity and divinity of our Lord are not blended in some
third thing. Neither are they separated into two personal subjects. St. Augustine can describe Christ as the same God who is man and the same man who is God. And then comes the crucial distinction. Not by a confusion of nature, but by a unity of person. Let's say it again. Not by a confusion of nature, but by a unity of person. That's enormous. There is no confusion of nature. There's unity of person. And that's before Chalcedon. Augustine is teaching Chalcedonian Christology. He's teaching Catholic Christology. Christ's humanity remains genuinely human. Christ's divinity remains genuinely divine. Yet the one acting subject is one Christ. The one acting subject is one Christ. Isn't that powerful? Even before Chalcedon. Do we have any Christological junkies in the audience? Any Christological junkies in the audience? Want to hear from you. Did you all notice that? Did you all notice that? The communication of idioms in Augustine. He also helps us understand the communicatio idiomatum. Don't let the Latin scare you. I don't know Latin, guys. Don't worry. But I know what the term means. But don't let a little Latin set you off, man. The ideas are pretty easy. It's very straightforward. So you don't need to let a little Latin confuse you or scare you. It's real easy. Because our Lord is one divine person. Scripture can predicate things of the one person, Christ, according to either nature. What do we mean by that? We're going to tell you what we mean. Well, God, in his divine nature, cannot suffer. But the person who suffers in his humanity is God the Son. Therefore, a Catholic can say, God suffered in the flesh. The Lord of glory was crucified. But we do not mean that the divine nature ceased to be impassible. We mean that the one who suffered according to his humanity is truly the divine Son. We have that same principle in Marian Christology. They go hand in hand. How can Mary be called Mother of God? Not because Mary created Christ's divine nature, not because Mary existed before God, but because the person she conceived and bore is God the Son incarnate. I don't know how long we've been saying it. We've been saying it for a long time, haven't we? That our Christology protects Mariology, and Mariology protects Christology. We've been saying it for quite some time, haven't we? We've been saying this for a long time. And we mean it. We mean it. There's no doubt about it. There's no doubt. The great Augustine's Mariology, Mary and personal sin. The tremendous St. Augustine deserves much more attention. His Mariology deserves a lot of attention. He doesn't get attention, a lot of attention. It doesn't. Why is that? Well, there's a lot of writings of Augustine that are very hard to find. Very, very difficult. A lot of them where there are imprecise translations, where they're not available online readily, so a lot of people aren't asking. Very difficult texts to find. So a lot of the times it's difficult, and people don't talk about his Mariology enough, but they should. In his On Nature and Grace, Augustine is discussing the universality of human sinfulness. And then Mother Mary comes up. And he makes an extraordinary exception. It's powerful. He essentially says, when discussing sin, I wish to make absolutely no question concerning the Holy Virgin Mary out of honor to the Lord. Why? Why? Well, because Mother Mary possesses a singular relationship to Christ. And his concern at that moment is not to deal with the Immaculate Conception. By the way, he's talking about personal sinfulness here. Can we extrapolate the Immaculate Conception from Augustine? I believe that we can get very close to it, but we're not going to do that right now. We're going to talk about how, without a doubt,
Here, we're not going to pretend, we're not going to be anachronistic here, because here he's talking about the personal sinfulness. Personal, did she commit personal sins? He says no. We can make a great argument that he exempts Mary from sin completely because he views Mary as being in complete enmity with the devil. But right here, he's very clear. When talking about other saints that are sinners, he refuses to throw Mother Mary into that ordinary category. He's talking about great saints, though. They were sinners. He will not throw Mary into that category. So his Marian reverence is a very powerful one. He even believed Mother Mary was a perpetual virgin. Mother Mary, virgin in conceiving, virgin in giving birth. He's a powerful witness to Mother Mary's perpetual virginity. For St. Augustine, it wasn't just incidental. It belonged to the mystery of the incarnation. Mother Mary, for him, is virgin before birth, virgin in giving birth, and virgin after giving birth, i.e. Parthenos, perpetual virgin. And boy, did he teach that. And boy, did he defend that his whole life. He will connect Mother Mary's physical maternity with her faith in an amazing way. Mother Mary is mother, virgin, believer, and for the great Augustine, model of the church. Did you hear that? For the great Augustine, model of the church, a powerful model, an amazing model, an important figure that we should all want to emulate. We should call upon her for her holy intercession. Faithful, you don't think that we're going to do a show without talking about Augustine and Leo, do you? Pope Saint Leo and Saint Augustine. You're not going to want to go anywhere, Faithful. We'll be back in just a moment.

are back, faithful. What a wonderful time we're having, talking about the incredible St. Augustine, St. Monica. James says, hey, man, check the WhatsApp. Yes, we've got a special prayer from that we're going to read before we are done. Here it is. It's tremendous. In a moment, we'll get to it before we are done. Thank you so much for that, James. God bless you, brother. And yes, we weren't going to leave you. We weren't going to let you down. We weren't going to let you down. From Augustine to Pope St. Leo the Great. That's correct. We now come to a fascinating connection. St. Augustine dies in 430, right? 21 years later, the Council of Chalcedon meets in 451. In 451. And between them stands Pope St. Leo the Great, the Titan, the Lion himself. And in his famous tome to Flavian, it will become one of the great Christological documents associated with Chalcedon, the beating heart of Chalcedonian Christology. And Pope St. Leo didn't invent Latin Christology from nothing. He inherited an amazing tradition that was shaped by other titans before him, but most importantly, from Augustine. St. Augustine had strongly emphasized and had taken to its great conclusion the theology of our Lord directly from the Bible and the fathers before him, that there is one Christ, one complete God, complete man, distinction of natures and unity of person. That is correct. Pope St. Leo the Great will inherit the extraordinary precision in responding to the Eutychian crisis. So there's an important theological trajectory, Augustine to Leo to Chalcedon. And not because Chalcedon just copied Augustine. No, it didn't. The council also stands within the enormous Greek tradition of St. Cyril. We're not arguing he just copied Augustine, but Augustine was heavily influential on Pope St. Leo the Great. Pope St. Leo was able to use the powerful conceptual vocabulary that came from Augustine. It came from Augustine. And nobody would deny that. Nobody would deny that. I mean, there's just no doubt about that. And it's very clear when we look and we study St. Augustine and the tome of Leo. Pope St. Leo the Great. I almost blundered and I caught myself there, man. I was careful. I almost blundered. I almost said Pope Augustine. Man, I wouldn't have heard the end of it from you all had I blundered and said that. Wouldn't have heard the end of it from you all, man. So listen to the logic. Listen to the logic of Pope St. Leo the Great's tome. Christ is genuinely divine. Christ is genuinely human. The properties of each nature remain. Yet there is one person. Pope St. Leo will emphasize each form performs what belongs to it in communion with the other. The Word does what belongs to the Word. The flesh carries out what belongs to the flesh. Yet this is not two sons. It is one Lord of Jesus Christ. Does that sound familiar? It should. St. Augustine had already been insisting upon the distinction between nature and person. He could say that Christ is God and man. By the way, he got that even from Ambrose of Milan. Don't say, well, Augustine, he bastardized it. You know, St. Augustine changed all of this. St. Augustine got this from St. Ambrose of Milan as well, who is venerated in all of the apostolic churches. He could say that Christ is God and man, not through confusion of nature, but through unity of person. That is why serious scholarship recognizes St. Augustine's influence upon Pope St. Leo the Great. Pope St. Leo heavily inherited the grammar that he would use. There's just no doubt about it. It's just simply no doubt at all.
Now, St. Augustine didn't write the tome, but his he most definitely helped construct the theological vocabulary that made the tome possible. It made the tome possible. Augustine at Chalcedon. What? Augustine was at Chalcedon? No, he wasn't. No, we know he wasn't. But now we arrive in 451 for our theological nerds. You didn't think we'd leave you out, did you? We now arrive at Chalcedon in 451, where this council will confess one and the same Jesus Christ, perfect in divinity and perfect in humanity, truly God and truly man, consubstantial with the Father, according to divinity, and consubstantial with us, according to humanity. And the two natures are united without confusion, without change, without division, without separation, one and the same Son, one Lord, one Christ. Now compare the theological structure with Augustine. Distinction without separation, unity without confusion. Augustine had already spoken of Christ as God and man, not by a confusion of nature, but by a unity of person. Chalcedon heavily relies on St. Augustine. St. Augustine's fingerprints are present indirectly, but genuinely in the theological road and language to be found there at Chalcedon. There is one reason why St. Augustine cannot just be viewed as a one-faceted guy. No, he is significant because he plays a great role as a pre-Chalcedonian Christological titan. A titan, faithful. An amazing figure. Historianism. That's what we get accused of, James. You know that. We get accused of that. There's no evidence of that whatsoever, is there? There's really no evidence of that whatsoever. But we have a wonderful prayer. We will begin in about a minute and a half or 2 minutes so that we don't run out of time on the air. We have a wonderful one that we want to read. And it comes from the brother James. And we hope you audience enjoyed the show. We hope that... Now, we got to be very clear. There's not a whole lot. There isn't a whole lot when it comes to St. Monica, but we were able to cover a good amount. And look, at the end of the day, the tremendous St. Monica it will always be remembered as one of the greatest intercessors ever, as one of the greatest intercessors of all time. I mean, there could be no doubt about that at all. When you think about St. Monica, and the fact that she prayed for the amazing St. Augustine, you know, unwavering. She never wavered in her hope that he would come to the fullness. We have a maternal figure right there, an amazing maternal figure. And we do want to spend the remainder remembering the great Augustine, the great St. Monica. O blessed Augustine, by the intercession of your holy mother Monica and the guidance of the blessed teacher Ambrose, you converted the Catholic faith. In this age where the heresies of old emerge yet again, we ask for your intercession, O doctor of grace, that the almighty God may provide the graces to soften the hearts of the heretics and schismatics and open them to listen to the truth passed down to us from our Lord through you and your fellow brethren in the sacred episcopate and presbyterate. May you inspire all those who do not believe in the faith of the Catholic Church to open themselves up to the Paraclete. By your intercession, may your story of your holy conversion inspire all faithful children of the Almighty Father to affirm and truly believe in their hearts that the Most Holy Trinity is our Lord and God, and the Catholic and Apostolic faith guarded by our Holy Father, your Son, Pope Leo XIV, and all the holy bishops is the fullness of truth. O Holy Monica, you persevered through so much suffering throughout your life, and the Lord rewarded you for your suffering. By your earthly intercession, your unfaithful husband who forbade your children from being baptized
believed in our Lord at his deathbed. Inspire us to continually intercede for our loved ones who have hurt us over and over by your tearful petitions to our Lord, your blessed son Augustine, who engaged in Manichaeism and bore a child out of wedlock, came to believe in the faith of the Holy Catholic Church. May your tears help us, who were made your children, we who were made your children by your son's Episcopal ministry, to deplore our sins and find the grace of our Lord's passion. May, by your intercession, O Mother of the Doctor of Faith, we obtain the graces of patience and perseverance and steadfast prayer. O Holy Bishop and Dr. Ambrose, I love this, that we remember the great Ambrose. You who assured the saintly Monica that her son would come to believe in the Catholic faith. You who tutored the blessed Augustine to become a giant in theology like you. Inspire all clergy, catechists, and teachers of the faith to teach only the truth of the Catholic faith. May we be inspired to become titans in spreading the gospel of our Lord by your intercession. We make these prayers in the most holy name of Jesus. Amen. O most blessed Immaculate Virgin, Theotokos, ora pro nobis. O St. Augustine, Doctor of Grace, great Latin doctor, ora pro nobis. O St. Monica, Mother of St. Augustine, ora pro nobis. O St. Ambrose, Teacher of St. Augustine, great Latin doctor, ora pro nobis. Sacred Heart of Jesus, miserere nobis. I always butcher that last final part. Now, faithful, that is wonderful to remember the great Ambrose of Milan. I don't think we've done a show on Ambrose of Milan yet. I'm not sure when his feast day is. We'll put our eyeballs on the calendar. We'll find out when that great feast day is of the tremendous St. Ambrose. And we've got to do a show on the great Ambrose of Milan as well. But for now, faithful, there's more programming coming right here on Virgin Most Powerful Radio. Don't go anywhere, faithful. As for me, I'll see you all Monday morning again, faithful. God bless you.

And now, Virgin Most Powerful Radio is pleased to present Hands-On Apologetics with renowned Catholic author and apologist, Gary Matuta.

0: And welcome everybody to Hands On Apologetics. You have entered into Virgin Most Powerful's Apologetics Dojo. It's great to be with you today. I hope everybody had a great weekend. And yeah, it's unbelievable how quick time just passes. It just seems like we just finished a broadcast week and now we're starting a new one. So, hey, you know what? Time flies when you're having fun. And really, there's nothing more exciting and engaging than defending and sharing your faith. So, hey, I hope everybody had a great weekend. And it's time for us to warm up the dojo and do some deep dives into explaining and defending the faith. We have got a great, great show that we're going to be kicking off the program with. And that is, we're going to have William Albrecht on the show. Good friend William Albrecht, we're going to be diving deep into Mary as the Ark of the New Covenant. This has been a topic that actually it goes back to René Laurentin in his book on the true story of Christmas, where he uncovers really interesting parallels in Luke with 2 Samuel 6. And this is popularized by Scott Hahn, and it really became part of apologetic toolbox. And so lots of very important implications about Mary that's embedded there in Luke. And so we're going to have our good friend William Albrecht come on the show on the other side of the break, and he's going to unpack all of that for us. So that's going to be a ton of fun. On this side of the break, we're going to do what we always do. We're going to sharpen our critical thinking skills. We're going to learn yet another informal fallacy in our Finding the Fallacy segment. Today's Finding the Fallacy, probably one of the most, I would say probably the most best known fallacy out there. It's begging of the question. And we're also going to meet an early church father. We are going all the way back to the very beginning, folks, the earliest of the church writings outside of the Bible. And that is Pope St. Clement of Rome. So we're going to talk about First Clement for our Meet the Early Father segment. So got a great show in store for us today. So let's begin, as it were, starting on the right foot, by welcoming you all to the show. Welcome aboard all of you listening on radio and, of course, the live stream peeps and all of you watching and listening via podcast around the world and into the future. It's great to be with you today. Just a recap what's been going on in the dojo. It's been pretty lively here in terms of a lot of interviews. As you know, my brand new book, The Gospel Truth, How We Can Know What Christ Taught, was released a few months ago by Emmaus Road Press, and been busy doing interviews, promoting the book. And, you know, a really cool thing, too, is ever since COVID, speaking engagements dropped down to nil. I mean, obviously, you're not going to have a conference in the middle of the COVID scare. But nice to know it's starting to pick up. I'm starting to get invites. And by the way, I don't really mention this on the show, but if your parish or your group is putting on a conference, you want to have an apologist come in and have some fun, learn some stuff, and you'd like to invite me, I'm more than glad to do so. All you have to do is send me an email at questions@handsonapologetics.com, and which, by the way, is the official dojo mailbox. And just let me know what you like me to talk on, where you're located, that type of stuff. We can hash out the details. I'd love to come to your parish or to your conference and, you know, bring some of the dojo out into the world. So, please do. That'd be a lot of fun. And another thing, too, oddly enough, as I'm promoting the new book on the gospel truth where I vindicate the gospels, I've also been getting invites to come on to non-Catholic shows to talk about the Deuterocanon, you know, with my Why Catholic Bibles Are Bigger work that's been out a few years now. Interesting. Resurgence in interest of that. Who knows? Maybe it's because our channel, The Apocrypha Apocalypse, is starting to get out there. So please keep us in your prayers. And If you can, this won't cost you a cent, but it could help a lot of people come to the fullness of faith in the Catholic Church. Is check out my channel on YouTube, which is called The Apocrypha Apocalypse. And if you like what's there, I'd love you to subscribe, hit the like button, thumbs up, all that stuff. Leave a comment, maybe. All of that is free, right? It only takes a couple seconds to do. But what it does is it affects the algorithm, and it makes that channel more visible, which means it's going to pop up on more people's computer screens, including non-Catholics. And I've already received lots of emails from non-Catholics, some of them just thanking me for the research. Others have said that they are actually convinced on the Deuterocanon. And so, you know, that brings them one step closer to Christ and his church, because now they have the fullness of the Word of God. So, you know, you can help make that happen. If you could, just go on my channel, Apocrypha Apocalypse, which, by the way, I run with the one and only the great William Albrecht, today's guest, and also David Zavaris as well. So check it out, folks. I think you'll enjoy it. And like I said, if you can, do those things, because that helps grow the channel. And like I said, if we can expand the outreach, I'm convinced that we can bring a lot of people into the church, because non-Catholics have been sown this lie that that they're actually missing a good portion of the Word of God in the Old Testament. So, okay, let's go to our finding the fallacy for today, which is the begging the question fallacy. Like I said, I think it's probably the best known of all the informal fallacies. What is begging the question? Very simple. It's when you're using the conclusion as part of the evidence for the conclusion. Let me say that again. It's using the truth of your conclusion as evidence for the truth of your conclusion. And you can see the problem there. It's basically circular thinking, right? Because what you need to do is build from the ground up. You can't build a house from the top floor down, right? So when you're presenting arguments, your premises needs to stand alone, apart from whether or not your conclusion is true. And then when you stitch the premises together, they ought to point to your conclusion. You can't sneak in the conclusion as part of the premises. And that's usually how it occurs. It's usually some sort of unspoken assumption of the truth of the conclusion that is snuck in as part of the argument. So how do you spot it? Very easy. If you're carefully following a person's thought, you'll notice a kind of dizzy sensation, because it will seem as if you're going around in a circle, which, of course, if you're doing that, you're committing the begging the question fallacy. All right, let's move to me and our early church father for today is Clement of Rome, Pope St. Clement I. Various early lists of the bishops of Rome make Clement either the first, second, or third successor of St. Peter. A lot of that has to do, folks, is with whether or not you actually count Peter as the first pope. Or do you count the successors as the first pope? There was also thought, too, that perhaps Pope St. Clement was actually asked to be pope, and he turned it down, and then Pope St. Linus became the first pope after St. Peter. And then later, Clement accepts the ascension to the episcopacy. That's one theory. Another thing you should know also is the dating. Like I said, this is one of the earliest extra-biblical Christian writings we have. Traditionally, it's dated along the line of the traditional dates given for Clement's pontificate, which is AD 92 to AD 101. But as Jurgen's Faith Early Father says, this is unworthy of credence. No one takes those dates seriously, at least scholars don't. And so there's other possibilities of dating. Now I think there's a trend. I'm not sure if it's a minority or majority among scholars, but there definitely is a trend to start dating the Church of Rome to the Church of Corinth, you know, First Clement, actually much earlier, perhaps around AD 80, if you say that three times quickly, or even earlier than that. So it could be a very early early church father document. And there's lots of very important Christian teaching in it. And yeah, let's see. I don't think I'll have time to read this. No, well, let's give it a shot. In section 44, the document says this. Our apostles knew through our Lord Jesus Christ that there would be strife for the office of bishop. For this reason, therefore, having perfect foreknowledge, they appointed those who are already mentioned and afterwards added the further provision that if they should die, other men should succeed to their ministry. So that shows apostolic succession. It continues. As for these, then, who were appointed by them, or who afterwards appointed by other illustrious men with the consent of the whole church, and whose ministered to the flock of Christ without blame, humbly and peaceably and with dignity, who have for many years received commendation of all, we consider it unjust for them to be removed from the ministry. Our sin would not be small if we eject from the episcopate those who have blamelessly and wholly have offered its sacrifices. And that's the part that's usually separated or ignored, is that these bishops offered the Mass. That's First Clement, Pope St. Clement of Rome. Coming up next, we'll be chatting with William Albrecht about Mary,
1: Now, back to Hands-On Apologetics with Gary Machuda. Here's Gary.
0: And welcome back, everybody, Hands-On Apologetics. Well, hey, one important overarching apology for Mary in many different ways, like Mary's holiness and sinlessness and so on, is based on a very interesting parallel that we find in Luke, where he paints Mary as the Ark of the New Covenant. And to help us explore that, we have our good friend William Albrecht with us. William, as you know, is the purveyor of patristicpillars.com. He's engaged in well over 50 live and moderated debates with non-Catholics. He himself is a convert. And he's also written several apologetic classics, in my humble opinion, on the secret history of transubstantiation, Mary amongst the evangelists, and, of course, his latest book on the papacy. And William Albrecht, welcome to Hands-On Apologetics.
2: Gary, thank you for having me. Thrilled to be here. Always thrilled to be here in a dialogue with you. As we approach that wonderful annual feast in the East called the Dormition of Mary, and, of course, in the West, we call it the Feast of the Assumption. Indeed, they are the very same thing, just utilizing different language. And what are we going to be celebrating? What a wonderful time. And I'm thrilled to be here with you. We're going to be talking about the bodily assumption of Holy Mary into heaven. And, of course, today we'll begin part one of two of laying out that groundwork. And indeed, Gary, I've got to say that I'm thrilled because when I was an evangelical, when I was a Protestant, this was one of the things that I said, look, you Catholics have no biblical, but not only do you have no biblical evidence for this doctrine, you've got no early patristic evidence either. And I was firmly in the belief that Catholics could not defend this. Shockingly, I'm Catholic today, and I think that the biblical evidence is powerful, and I think the patristic evidence is powerful as well. So I'm very excited to talk about this, a topic that is near and dear to my heart, and I know near and dear to your heart as well, brother.
0: Oh, yeah, absolutely. Yeah, there's so many different angles. And, I teed the program up a little weird. I probably should have emphasized the assumption. But, you know, it's one of those doctrines that I think you can make a really good biblical case.
2: Yeah.
0: But it's not there on the surface, right? Mm-hmm. You have to know the background of the text and really dive in deep to the text when you can to really pull out and see the connections.
2: Yeah, no doubt. Very good point there. And we're gonna really dig into the text. And for people wondering, what do we mean, for maybe our evangelical friends that may be a little bit confused and wonder, well, what do you mean by the bodily assumption of the Dormition? Well, really very clearly, what Ludwig Ott lays out for us, he tells us that this dogma is defined that we believe that Holy Mary was assumed body and soul into heaven. That is very important. not merely soul, but body and soul into heaven. And then we go into the apostolic constitution, munificentissimus Deus, which really is a mouthful there, but you can say it slowly, munificentissimus Deus, which really means the munificent one, the munificent God is what it means. And in that apostolic constitution from the 1st of November, 1950, the Pope tells us, Pope Pius XII says, Mary, the Immaculate Perpetual Virgin, Mother of God, after the completion of her earthly life, was assumed body and soul into the glory of heaven. Really, that is as simple as it is. At the end of her earthly life, she was body and soul assumed into the glory of heaven. Very different, as you know, Gary, than the ascension, which as we've done a show on that as well. Go into the Virgin Most Powerful Archives and check that out. The ascension is what only the Son of Man, God, Almighty God, can do. God rides the clouds. He has the power to descend and ascend. Mary was bodily assumed, was taken up into heaven by her Son, not by her own power, not by any power she has within herself. She was bodily assumed into heaven. And with that in mind, I think that it is very important to realize, okay, well, why is this important? Well, anything that has been believed by the apostolic faith from the very beginning is incredibly important. And we find that as we approach this beautiful feast of the Dormition, the bodily assumption of Mary, we know that all of the apostolic churches hold this in common with us. Indeed, you will find that the Assyrian Church of the East also holds to the fast, to the belief in Mary being bodily assumed. And our Eastern Orthodox brothers and sisters and our Oriental Orthodox Syriac hold to it as well. If every church that has a stake and claim to apostolicity believes in it, it should be no shock that the one true Church of Christ, the Catholic Church, believes in this as well. It was built into the apostolic faith from the very beginning, Gary. And we're going to find that there are biblical shadows of it laid out. And we're going to lay it out for the audience. And I think the most important one that we're going to begin with today and go forward on is Holy Mary as new Ark of the New Covenant. Now, why is that important? Well, as we go deeper into the show, we're going to realize Mary as that new Ark is incredibly tied in to the bodily assumption of Mary. And I think not only does Scripture show that to us, but the early fathers believe that as well. That will be vital to this. I believe that you probably believe as well, because you've written an incredible book on Mary, Gary, that you know Mary as new Ark is very important, isn't it?
0: Oh, yeah. Yeah, absolutely. Yeah, William, hey, thanks for the plug. Boy, I'm so glad that you don't get royalties every time you plug my books on my own show, because I think I would go broke very quickly.
2: Great material.
0: Yeah, well, thank you. Yeah, that's

0: like Raymond Brown and the Reverend Dr. Fitzmyer, who, as you know very well, were very harsh on Christianity in general, they very clearly tell us there's clear parallels there of Mary as the new ark. What do we mean by that? Now, Gary, as you know, it's very important to lay out that, well, if Mary is the new ark of the new covenant, you know, but what is the old ark? Well, as the catechism tells us, God loved his people and wanted to be close to them. He chose to do so in a very special way. The catechism says that the prayer of the people of God flourished in the shadow of the dwelling place of God's presence on earth. Now, what was God's presence on earth? The Ark of the Covenant and the temple under the guidance of the shepherds, especially King David and of the prophets. When the Ark was completed, the glory cloud of the Lord, the Shekinah glory, covered the tent of the meeting, and the glory of the Lord filled the tabernacle. Really, really important that we realize the Ark was incredibly, was portrayed as incredibly holy and very important in the Old Testament. And funny enough, I have the quote from Raymond Brown right here. No friend to conservative Catholicism at all. Very liberal in his theology. Even the liberal Raymond Brown tells us about the Ark of the Covenant. He says, there are many exegetes, incredible, who think and believe that Luke portrayed Mary as a daughter of Zion, but they also find the clear symbolism of Mary as the Ark of the Covenant or as the tabernacle of divine glory. And I believe the key to this symbolism is Luke 1:35. Even there in Raymond Brown, you clearly have the belief that Holy Mary is the new Ark of the New Covenant. But what do we mean when we call Mary the new Ark? We mean that if that old Ark was incredibly beautiful, incredibly ornate, viewed as being pure, made of acacia wood, was viewed as being incorruptible wood of the purest elements, then what would it mean in the New Testament if this woman, this figure of Mary, this enigmatic figure for the moment, if she's being presented as a new Ark, what kind of theology is being laid out before our very own eyes? And the key to it, Gary, as you know very well, is in Luke 1, when you approach verse 40, you know, actually even before that, but in particular verse 42, because right before that, Elizabeth is filled with the Holy Spirit. And then in verse 42 of Luke 1, she cries out in a loud voice, says to Mary, blessed are you among women, and blessed is the fruit of your womb. But why is it granted me that the mother of my Lord should come to me? Now, all of these parallels are pointing to one thing, the overshadowing of the Holy Ghost, the yelling or the crying out of Elizabeth. That particular Greek word points us to the crying out of exclaiming in the presence of the Ark in the Old Testament. It's a direct parallel when we look at 2 Samuel. It's very important because 2 Samuel 9 says, how is it that the Ark of the Lord come to me? That David says. Now, if we break down the Greek, we look, Elizabeth's greeting to Mary is a parallel to that Old Testament of David uttering the words of, how is it that the Ark of my Lord come to me? Well, in the New Testament, Elizabeth's Ark has come to her. It says right there, how is it granted me that the mother of my Lord should come to me? Now, wrapped up right here in this text of Luke 1 is Mary's new Ark, but a Christological teaching as well. If Mary is the mother of the Lord, and that Lord in the Old Testament is Yahweh, that means that Christ is Yahweh, Almighty God. But we're also being taught a very important Mariological teaching, because Mary is being presented as the new Ark, the mother of Yahweh. But what does that tell us when we realize, okay, here is that parallel. Well, are there any other parallels? There are tons of them. The Ark travels to the house of Obed-Edom in 2 Samuel. Well, Mary traveled to the house of Elizabeth and Zechariah. Where? In the hill country of Judea, just like in 2 Samuel. There are many, many parallels. Dressed as a priest, David dances and leaps in front of the Ark. John the Baptist, as we know, of priestly lineage, leapt in his mother's womb, when Holy Mary approached, then the greeting. And then there's more, though. Remember the shouting of David in the presence of the ark? That particular Greek word is only utilized in the context of the ark. Only. We can look all over the Old Testament. That particular Greek word is pointing to the fact that Mary is a new ark. Then the ark remained in the house of Obed-Edom for how long? For 3 months. How long did Mary remain in the house of Elizabeth? For 3 months. Over and over. There are many parallels, incredible ones as well. What do we find in the Ark of the Old Covenant? We find the Word of God inscribed in stone. Now, we'll leave this as a cliffhanger for the audience. What is in the new Ark? It's the Word of God in flesh. We got a lot more for you when we come back on the other side of the break.
1: Yeah, absolutely. We're chatting with William Albrecht of patristicpillars.com, talking about the Assumption and diving deep into Mary's new covenant. More to come right after this. Stay tuned, everybody.
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1: And welcome back, everybody. We're chatting with William Albrecht of patristicpillars.com, talking about the Assumption Mary. And William, so you left us yet again with yet another cliffhanger. So why don't you tee that up for us?
0: Yeah, there really, we find a lot of incredible parallels, Gary. And we left off with the amazing parallels all in New Testament. Now, there really is more. Remember how we mentioned, well, what do we find in the Ark of the Old Covenant? We find the Word of God inscribed in stone. In the new, the Word of God in the flesh. We have the urn filled with manna from the wilderness in the old Ark. In the new, we have the womb containing our Lord, the bread of life come down from heaven, that we're literally told that in John chapter 6. Now, the parallels go on and on, but they are important to laying out the theology of Holy Mary as a new Ark of the New Covenant, and then moving on to the bodily Assumption of Mary. We've got a lot that we're going to cover for the audience that may be wondering. We're going to look even at the early patristic references in the next show, and then even at the early commentaries of Revelation 12. We're going to build up to that because we're not out of the Old Testament yet, because as we go on, there are very interesting parallels. One particular one that we encounter in Psalm 132 or 131, depending what Bible version you're using, the typology really is incredible here. Because if you go to Psalm 132, you're going to read about the Lord and the Ark of the Lord. If you go to that, when you begin reading, you read, let us go to the dwelling place. Let us worship at his footstool. And then verse 8 reads, arise, O Lord, and go to your resting place, you and the ark of your holiness. Now, people may be wondering why, you know, my Bible version doesn't read holiness. Well, the reading of the Greek of the Septuagint is literally the Greek word for holiness. You can find that reading in the Brenton Online Septuagint. You can look that up for free. Or in your Douay Rheims, you'll find it reading the Ark of Holiness. But here's the incredible thing. The typology here really is incredible. Because first off, if we go to the book of Acts, this particular psalm is applied to our Lord by the preaching of Peter. It is applied to our Lord. But if we apply that to our Lord, number one, the Lord is Yahweh, Christ. That particular Greek word there is important because our Lord is arising bodily in the resurrection. Arise, O Lord. And the whole context of this psalm is an important one because it tells you, let us go to his dwelling place. Arise, O Lord, and go to your place of rest. Now, the early fathers very clearly saw typology here, but very powerful, in that our Lord is arising bodily in the resurrection, as that Greek word is particularly used for arising bodily. He arises bodily and ascends to the right hand of the Father. But if our Lord is clearly Yahweh, he is the Lord here, well, in the New Testament, how would the typology be fit? How would it fit in here? Well, if we go to the book of 2 Maccabees, we find that the ark vanishes in the Old Testament. It vanishes. But when will the ark reappear? Well, when the people of God are come about, when the Messiah comes and when the people of God are then presented with a new ark in the future. It refers to the new ark reappearing in the future. Well, if Psalm 132 is typologically referring to the Lord arising and going to his resting place, heaven, well, then in the New Testament, where is this new ark? Well, in a moment, we're going to find out where it is. Well, we already did. We know the new ark is Holy Mary. But if that Lord is Christ in the New Testament, well, the ark has got to be present as well. And the ark of holiness by the early fathers was seen as our Immaculate Mother Mary, as the ark of the covenant. The typology is present there, and it's incredibly, an incredible allusion to our Lord rising. Notice he rises by his own power, goes to his resting place, but not only our Lord, but you and the ark of your holiness. That to me, Gary, is wonderfully beautiful typology. Typology that the early fathers saw. When I talk about early fathers, I mean Hesychius of Jerusalem. I mean John of Damascus, Germanus of Constantinople. Multiple fathers that were able to look at that text and say, look, if that is messianically tied into our Lord as a future event, typologically, there must be the ark present as well at a time in the future. And we know that that new ark is Holy Mary.
1: Wow. Yeah, that's a really interesting point, William, because it shows that, you have the narrative there in 2 Samuel 6 as a, you know, speaking about the literal ark. And yet, you know, there's also this fulfillment, right, that takes place with Mary. Great points.
0: Yeah, and another thing that will be a little bit of a teaser, we're not done with the show, but to tease the audience a little bit, in part two, we will have the ability to also read multiple early reformers that made this connection. Can you believe that? Not only early church fathers, but early reformers, and people are going to really like that because a lot of what we're going to look at, a lot of these translations were done for this show. They are not available anywhere in English. We did a few, probably about four. So you're not going to find them online by Googling it, but you're going to have to tune in to Virgin Most Powerful's Hands-On Apologetics today and tomorrow to be able to hear those. A real treat that we have for you all. But the treats do not end because we're now moving on to the New Testament. And in particular, going to Revelation 11, we've got to go to Revelation 11 before we lay out the incredible vision that we have in Revelation 12. Now, in Revelation 11, the book of Revelation, you know, is replete with imagery, multi-layered imagery, as the earliest extant Greek commentary in the book from the early Greek father Oikoumenios tells us. The book of Revelation, he will posit a great point, Gary. He will tell you, why are there not a lot of commentaries in this book by the time it comes to him to write a complete one? He posits that, look, it is a multi-layered book, and a lot of fathers avoided it for that very reason. But he will then lay out the incredible layers of theology, jam-packed with multiple layers. And in Revelation 11, we have a temple of God in heaven and an ark present. But I thought the ark vanished in the end, towards the end of 2 Maccabees. Now, even if we don't look at the Maccabean books as being part of Holy Writ, even though they were and are, we can look at it as having the final reference among the early Jewish community of what happened to the ark. And that ark vanished, but the ark is back. In Revelation 11, 19, we read, then the temple of God was open in heaven, and the ark of his covenant was in the temple. And there were lightnings, noises, thundering, and an earthquake, and great hail. An incredible event, an incredible sign, if you will. The temple of God is open. And notice how Revelation 11, if you only think about it logically, How can Revelation 11 end right there and we don't get any identification of what is going on there? Now, Revelation 11 is directly tied in with the beginning of Revelation 12. Think about it. How could it end right there and Revelation 12 not be tied in at all? Indeed, we're told, then the temple is open in heaven and the ark is present. And then we go to Revelation 12 right away. Reread. Now, a great sign appeared in heaven, a woman clothed with the sun with a moon under her feet and on her head a crown of 12 stars. We're going to pause there for a moment because Revelation 11 and 12 are directly tied in together. I want to be very clear. Even the 9th century church author, now I don't know if he's, I'll find out before the show ends, before part two, I don't know if he's venerated locally or if he has his feast day, Pascasius of Radbertus. I will definitely look into that. I believe he is sainted. But either which way, he ties in. He notices that Revelation 11 and 12 are directly tied in. By the way, the earliest Reformation commentaries on the book of Revelation tie in Revelation 11 and 12 as well. But we're going to get to that in part two. So right there, you have 11 and 12 tied in. The Ark of the Covenant in heaven. Remember, where does the Ark of the Covenant appear? If you go to the very end, in heaven. The temple of God is open in heaven, and the Ark is there. Then a great sign, directly, not only alluding to, but directly referring to Isaiah 7, where that great sign will be given. Now, what is that great sign? It is a virgin that will conceive and give birth to a son who will be called Emmanuel, which means God with us. That great sign is pointing to a figure, to a female figure, to a woman. Funny enough, we believe that Revelation was penned by the Apostle St. John, and the language is incredibly similar for the language that John uses in his gospel, where he refers to Mary as woman over and over, Gunang. Over and over, he'll refer to Holy Mary as woman, Gunang. And right here, that wonderfully beautiful woman is present in heaven. But notice, bodily present, Gary. Here's another thing that we'll hear from our evangelical friends. Where do you get the idea of being bodily present? Well, we're told, because if you look at verse 1, the woman is in heaven, and on her head is a crown. It is pointing to the physical nature of her being in heaven by telling you there's a crown on her head. Now, does the crown represent something? Sure, she's the mother of the church. But the imagery is telling us that she is bodily present because the moon is under her feet and on her head is a crown of 12 stars. But then we arrive at perhaps the most controversial text, where maybe today modern Catholics say, what is happening there? The woman is with a child crying out in labor and pain to give birth. Didn't Mary have a painless childbirth? What is happening there? And another cliffhanger. You're going to hang on for the other side of the break.
1: All right. Yeah, very good. We're chatting with William Albrecht, TristicPillars.com. Check out his stuff, folks. Lots of great information, just like you're hearing right now. And when we come back, we will answer that cliffhanger. Stay tuned.
3: Now, back to Hands-On Apologetics with Gary Matsuda. Here's Gary.
1: And welcome back, everybody. Hands-On Apologetics. We are chatting with William Albrecht. And yes, he has laid yet another interesting cliffhanger, because, William, this is probably one of the biggest objections with Revelation 12 being Mary, is she's crying aloud, actually, in some translations say in torment, right? Mm-hmm. Not just pain. And how can this be Mary if, you know, according to tradition, small teacher tradition, Mary had a painless birth when she gave birth to Christ?
0: Yeah, no doubt, Gary. You'll find that the early fathers are virtually unanimous on that. But indeed, how on earth could that be Mary? You'll find that at times this will lead Catholics to avoid Revelation 12 altogether. And that really isn't wise, because very clearly the woman of Revelation 12 is Mary. Number one, what is happening in verse 2? Then being with child, she cried out in labor and in pain to give birth. Now, if that is not talking about an actual birth, and Mary is the woman, or, you know, how can this not be an actual birth? Number one, there are a number of telltale signs that will point to this not being an actual childbirth that is happening here. What are the telltale signs? Number one, the Greek word batsanizo is used. And that particular Greek word is always utilized in a metaphorical manner. Furthermore, there's another Greek word used for the pain of giving birth, where Paul will utilize in his letter to the Galatians, where he will say that the travails that he is going through is similar to childbirth pain. Now, why was childbirth pain utilized very often for metaphorical things? There's a reason why. In the ancient world, as we know very well, the kinds of advances of medicine were not available back then. Childbirth, the pain in childbirthing was such an extreme pain that if anybody wanted to emphasize anguish, they would emphasize it by using the metaphor of, hey, the kind of travail I am going through is like childbirth, that kind of pain. Still, how can we know this is not an actual childbirth? Multiple Greek words, that particular one we just pointed to as well, the one before that one, batsanizo, which is never used for actual childbirth ever in the biblical text. Also, here's the other important thing, Gary. There's a clear parallel happening here. If you look at John, the Gospel of John, remember we argue, and I believe the early fathers did as well, that the very same author of the Gospel of John is the author of the Revelation of the Apocalypse, his Apocalypse, St. John's Apocalypse. In the Gospel of John, St. John draws a parallel right before our Lord dies, the words of our Lord. Right before he dies, he gives us the imagery before his death. What kind of imagery does he call upon? Well, our Lord compares the event that's about to happen to the image of a woman in childbirth. The passion, the parallel is being drawn. Indeed, he says, when a woman is in labor, she has pain because her hour has come, but when her child is born, she no longer remembers the anguish. In John chapter 16, verse 21, right before his passion, he draws the parallel to the crucifixion event. Right before his passion, the very similar language is drawn right here in the parallel of this kind of anguish. And then we look at Oikumenias and multiple fathers, and they interpret this as being the kind of anguish Mary would have at the cross when our Lord was being brutally killed on the cross. All of the language of Revelation 12:2, the parallels to John 16, point to this language being metaphorical for that passion of our Lord. So it's multi-layered, tons of imagery here, and clearly pointing to what could also be referred to as the sword of Simeon. Now, what is the sword of Simeon? In Luke 2, we read of a sword that will pierce Mary's soul, her very being. Now, how did the early fathers interpret that piercing of Mary? Well, they interpreted it as being the incredible anguish Mary would undergo at the cross when she was witnessing her son dying. And indeed, we recognize of that being a very valid parallel because it is talking about a piercing of her soul. What other kind of event could pierce the very fabric of Holy Mary? That being the death of Christ. And indeed, all of this continually points to Mary as the woman of Revelation 12, because then we have that great red dragon that appears in verse 3 in heaven as well. His tail drew a third of the stars of heaven and threw them down to the earth. And the dragon stood before the woman who was ready to give birth to devour her child as soon as it was born. Now, here's the important thing. If anybody wants to argue that the woman of Revelation 12 is the church, that's fine. There's multi-layers of imagery here. But the primary reading of Revelation 12 has got to be a Mariological one, a Marian one. Why is that? Because of verse 5. What happened with the woman? She bore a male child who was to rule all the nations with a rod of iron. As you know very well, Gary, that is referring directly to Psalm 2 and one of the most important messianic psalms of the Bible, where it talks about the Messiah who will dash the nations. He will rule with what? With a rod of iron. Now, I have to be very clear. If our modern-day evangelical friends want to tell us, well, that Revelation 12 cannot be Mary, we would like to know where in the Bible, wherever in early church history, do you read about the church giving birth to our Lord? Doesn't our Lord put forth and establish a church? How could the church give birth to our Lord? There is only one figure in history that gave birth to that male child that will rule the nations with a rod of iron, and that child is that mother has got to be Holy Mary. If we're talking from a historical perspective, she has got to be the primary figure of Revelation 12. And Gary, as you know very well, if Mary is the primary figure, where is that woman? She's bodily present in heaven, presented as a new ark of the new covenant. And that is a very good starting point when dialoguing with our evangelical friends, when they tell us, we want to know if there's even a shadow of the Assumption of Mary in heaven. And we believe there truly is.
1: Oh, yeah. Yeah, absolutely. Yeah. Great, great points. Yeah, it's unless you actually investigate the background of those pains, right?
0: Yeah.
1: It could seem on the surface as if, yeah, there is a conflict. But like you said, and I thought that was most remarkable, is it's never used in terms of childbirth. It's always some sort of spiritual pain. And there really is no biblical leg to stand on to say, you know, that it was a painful birth that's being presented in Revelation 12.
0: There really is none at all, Gary. And everything that we look at, and indeed, here's the fun thing. We're, for the audience wondering, we're going to do a part two. There's a lot more to look at, because as you go on and on, really peeling back all of the layers of Revelation 12, you have the identity of that dragon given to us. And we're told that the dragon is the ancient serpent, or the serpent of old, identifying the devil with Genesis 3's serpent right there. And in Genesis 3, very clearly, there's a woman that appears there, and the woman is the mother of the Messiah. Thus, yet again, another very clear connection to who on earth is the mother of the Messiah. It can only be one figure, that being Holy Mary.
1: Yeah. Yeah, I love that calculation. It's not a tough answer, you know?
0: Not at all.
1: Who gives birth to the Messiah? Right.
0: Yeah.
1: It has to be Mary, even if you want to say, well, Israel or the righteous or something like that, no matter how you slice it, you still have to have Mary in there. And of course, Mary being primarily the one who gives birth.
0: Without a doubt. And Gary, as we pointed out, there is no problem having multiple layers of imagery. We're even told that we, by virtue of our Lord giving us the power, that even we have the power to rule with a rod of iron. But primarily, our Lord is that figure that rules with a rod of iron. And primarily, the main imagery being put forth here is that Gune, that woman, has got to be marrying. And if that woman is marrying, what does that mean? That woman is in heaven. And we're given the imagery of that woman being bodily present in heaven. Thus, we have a very clear, strong reference to believing in the bodily Assumption of Mary. Now, in order to realize, okay, well, how was Mary taken to heaven, body and soul? We do need sacred tradition, and we promise you we've got a lot of it for you in part two. Indeed, we have tons of early fathers, tons of early evidence, and we've got even early reformers. Can you believe that? Even the early reformers believed in the bodily Assumption of Mary. We have a great show for the audience, but they're going to have to tune in if they want to hear all that we've got for them, even in part two.
1: Yeah, absolutely. So, William, once again, you know, the hour flew, but I want to take a couple of minutes, tell people about what's cooking on patristicpillars.com.
0: Yeah, Gary, having a whole lot of fun working on a lot of new material. indeed wrapping up another book on Mary, the perpetual virginity of Mary, and preparing for a debate, two debates, one on the bodily assumption towards the end of the month, and the other one in Spanish on the bodily assumption as well, having a lot of fun translating a lot of stuff to Spanish that was not there available before, really digging in, doing a lot of really fun work, and having a blast over there at the Apocrypha Apocalypse with you, Gary, to, you know, all things canon related. If people have not subbed yet, you gotta sub. Check out all the incredible material Gary's putting out, and material that all of us are going to be putting out again. God willing, we'll be doing a round table again very soon. You know, Gary, having a whole lot of fun.
1: Yeah, absolutely. Absolutely. Yeah. And by the way, folks, yeah, get a hold of William's books, because all of them are cutting edge research. He provides new translations of things not available in English, and even new material that really hasn't been brought to light. Both him and Father Kappas have done a remarkable job doing the hard research in that. And we really need to get this information out. So William, where can they go to get a hold of your books?
0: They can head over to patristicpillars.com. There I provide a bunch of links to a bunch of web pages where they can find and get a hold of every book that we put out, and they can be on top of every new book that we have coming out again in the future.
1: Beautiful. All right, William. Well, we'll have to do part two tomorrow then.
0: We sure will. Look forward to being back.
1: Absolutely. That's William Albrecht, ladies and gentlemen, patristicpillars.com. Like I said, his books are gold. Just fantastic insights. And talk about fantastic insights, we got High Impact Catholic Talk coming at you with the Terry and Jesse Show coming up next. Thank you so much for listening, and God willing, we'll be back again tomorrow. This thing we call Hands on Apologetics. Bye-bye, everyone. Have a great day.

0: Welcome to the Truth and Justice Show. It's Friday with the Fathers. Joshua Charles, he's back. Well, Joshua, welcome, my friend.
1: My throat's still recovering.
0: That's all right, brother.
1: For the flexibility. But
0: no, you know what? You know what?
1: I'm glad to be back.
0: Joshua, to me, our health is fragile no matter who you are. And I'll tell you why. Because nobody gets out alive, meaning we're all going to die. So our health, you know, we have good health. Praise God. We're not going to always have good health. And when we get sick, what I've found as an old man, it really gives me an opportunity to give more to God.
1: Because
0: 100%. You know what?
1: Oh, yeah. That's what exactly what I've been doing. And fortunately, it hasn't been too bad. Like physically, I've been fine. Just my throat is physically worn out. So it's just the audience will hear I'm still going to struggle a little bit.
0: No problem. Well, I'm going to
1: hear it just there. But I'm excited to be back.
0: We're glad to have you back. And I wanted to take a little bit more of the conversation because I've printed out a overview of St. Augustine. And some people would say, I know who he is. It's the feast day. Yeah. But we're going to get into a little bit more of his writings.
1: One of my absolute favorites.
0: Yes. Terry. Well, I know that. And that's why when
1: especially
0: I texted
1: a Protestant convert.
0: Yes.
1: Yeah.
0: When I texted you, let's do it. And, you know, even my commentary from the Navarre Bible, I'm going to take a quote from Sermon 93 as a commentary on the scriptures of today. So
1: wonderful.
0: It's going to be a lot of fun. I know I'm going to learn a lot because every time I talk to you, I learned things about my faith, and I hope the listeners do, most importantly. So let's get to the gospel. It's the gospel of Matthew, chapter 25, verse 1 to 3. And
1: 1 to 13, I think.
0: I'm sorry, 1:13. Sorry, I read that wrong. I'll read the gospel. I'll give a little commentary from the Navarre Bible, and if you want to add anything, fine. If not, that's okay. So the Gospel of John of Matthew, chapter 25, verse 1 to 13. Jesus told his disciples this parable. The kingdom of heaven will be like 10 virgins who light their lamps and went out to meet the bridegroom. Five of them were foolish and five were wise. The foolish ones, when taking their lamps, brought no oil with them, but the wise brought flasks of oil with their lamps, since the bridegroom was long delayed. They all became drowsy, and they fell asleep. At midnight, there was a cry. Behold, the bridegroom, come out to meet him. Then all those virgins got up, trimmed their lamps, and the foolish one said to the wise, give us some of your oil, for our lamps are going out. But the wise ones replied, no, for there may not be enough for us and you. Go instead to the merchants and buy some for yourselves. While they went off to buy it, the bridegroom came, and those who were ready went into the wedding feast with him. Then the door was locked. Afterwards, the other virgins came and said, Lord, Lord, open the door for us. But he said in reply, Amen, I say to you, I do not know you. Therefore, stay awake, for you do not know neither the day nor the hour. The Gospel of the Lord. Praise to you, Lord Jesus Christ. That's quite a parable. I mean, that's a story that I think everyone has heard 100 times. But I'd like to just give some commentary from the Navarre Bible. And I give plugs. I don't get anything but out of this. This is the Navarre Gospel from the Gospels and the Acts of the Apostles. It's a volume. You can go to Navarre Bible is what you just type in, and you'll get it from Scepter Press. Okay, the main lesson of this parable has to do with the need to be on alert. You think? Yeah. In practice, this means having the light of faith, which is kept alive with the oil, are you ready, of charity. I love this.
1: Yeah.
0: Jewish weddings were held in the house of the bride's father. Yep. The virgins are young, unmarried girls, bridesmaids who are in the bride's house waiting for the bridegroom to arrive. The parable centers on the attitude that one should adopt up to the time when the bridegroom comes. In other words, it's not enough to know that one is inside the kingdom of the church. One has to be on watch and be preparing for Christ's coming by doing good works. This vigilance should be continuous and unflagging because the devil is forever after us, prowling around like a roaring lion, seeking someone to devour. That's 1 Peter. Watch with the heart. Watch with faith. Watch with love. Watch with charity. Watch with good works. Make ready the lamps. Make sure they do not go out. Renew them with the interior oil of an upright consciousness. Then shall the bridegroom enfold you in the embrace of his love and bring you into his banquet room where your lamp can never be extinguished. That was taken from Sermon 93 of St. Augustine.
1: Yeah.
0: I'll turn it over to you. I love these commentaries from the Navarre. They're really outstanding.
1: It's the same faith, isn't it?
0: It really is.
1: He probably did that sermon. I don't know the exact date off the top of my head, but probably late 300s, early 400s. And sorry, you can still hear my voice.
0: I can hear you.
1: But it's the same faith. And
0: yes.
1: As a Protestant convert to the faith, I used to think St. Augustine was ours because that's kind of what I was told. Like he was a proto-Protestant.
0: Yes.
1: And I've read almost everything he's written.
0: Wow, that's
1: translated into English. And I've read all those sermons, just everything. And he's one of my absolute favorites. He was almost my patron saint. I went with St. Ignatius of Antioch, who you know about, ordained by St. Peter, and wrote about the Eucharist and the priesthood and the altar. But a very close second was Saint, the reason I went with Saint Ignatius is because he catalyzed the conversion. I knew when I read Saint Ignatius say that the Eucharist is the same body and blood that suffered, died, and rose again, that I needed to get to the bottom of this Catholic stuff. So Saint Ignatius, I felt like I owed him that. But Saint Augustine, whether his writings on the church, his writing on the spiritual life, his writings on grace, he combated multiple heresies, the Manichaeans, the Donatists, the Pelagians, a few others. And it's really interesting. He almost lived to the time of another ecumenical council, but he didn't quite. And so it would have been utterly fascinating to see how he would have responded in that. but the popes called on him for support and elucidation of theology. He was friends with St. Jerome. They communicated back and forth. I'd have to double check to see if they actually physically met. Excuse me. He was actually friends with St. Ambrose, who was the Bishop of Milan, who was a bit older than him. Ambrose baptized him. And so the other reason I love, and I'll read a quote later on in one of the later segments, but the thing that's so moving about St. Augustine is just he's so full of love for God. His writings, especially the Confessions, are just, they're tear-jerking. You know, and the quote I'll read later on, you know, might as well just read it now because we all need to convert.
0: Yeah.
1: So I'll just read it now. The quote is, this is from Book 13, Chapter 1 of the Confessions. And St. Augustine was kind of a playboy growing up. He had an out-of-wedlock child, all that kind of stuff, lived with a concubine, essentially. His mother, St. Monica, was praying for his conversion. We just celebrated her feast day yesterday. I actually visited a church she prayed for him at in Tunisia.
0: Wow.
1: It was just incredible. And then she died shortly after his conversion because all she wanted to live for was to pray her son into the church.
0: I love it.
1: And then, of course, she asked her son to remember her at the altar, which was a very Catholic thing to say. I would read the Confessions, which many of us Protestants liked. But I'd be reading, I was like, this is like super Catholic. This would like be idolatry if Protestantism's right. But anyway, this amazing quote from Book 13, Chapter 1. I called upon you, O God, my mercy, who made me and did not forget me when I forgot you. I call you to come into my soul, for by inspiring it to long for you, you prepare it to receive you. Now, as I call upon you, do not desert me, for you came to my aid even before I called upon you. In all sorts of ways, over and over again, when I was far from you, you coaxed me to listen to your voice, to turn my back on you no more, and to call upon you for aid when, all the time, you were calling me to yourself.
0: Mm. Beautiful. Beautiful. I love it.
1: I mean, I don't know if you've had periods of your life, Terry, where you've been in deep sin. Mm-hmm. I have.
0: Mm-hmm.
1: And so
0: I'm a sinner now, but I never went off and did crazy things. Extended periods
1: yeah. where you're in mortal sin.
0: Yeah, no,
1: I have. Mm-hmm. And so I read quotes like that from St. Augustine, and it just captures the extent to which God is constantly seeking us out, even when we are not seeking him out. And that is a powerful and moving reality we should remember.
0: I can't wait to get back after the break and talk more about St. Augustine. Stay with us. This is Friday with the Fathers, Joshua Charles, St. Augustine of Hippo. We'll be back after a short break.

0: fathers. I want to get back to St. Augustine that you were just giving some keen insights, but I also I do not want to forget my good friend Archbishop Fulton Sheen, soon to be Blessed Fulton Sheen this coming month. So I'll bring him in. I'll say full Sheen ahead here. And this is something he said that I think Augustine really searched this out in his own life. Bishop Sheen says about truth. He says, it's easy to find truth. It is hard to face it and harder still to follow it. I think of what Augustine said about chastity. Just not yet.
1: Yes.
0: You know?
1: Give me chastity, Lord, but not yet.
0: Yeah. So he recognized the truth about chastity, but he also acknowledged that it's hard to stop.
1: Yeah.
0: And I think this is something about the truth of the Catholic faith. These converts like yourself and others I've met for 4 or 5 decades, I've met converts, and many of them have said that to me. I'll go where the truth leads me, no matter what. And I respect you, Joshua, because you know what, brother? You could have said, well, you know, I'll just look the other way, those Catholic things. I don't want to deal with them because they're very inconvenient, because they are making me to have to change my views. And, you know, that's going to be hard. I'd prefer just to stay steady and eddy and not worry about what the Catholic Church's claims are, because if I look too deep in there, it's going to really bother me. So I appreciate you saying I'll look in and I'll follow the truth and I'll go wherever it takes me.
1: Well, thank you. But to the extent it happened, and I know you know this, it's because of Christ's grace.
0: Amen.
1: It could have happened earlier, I'm convinced. And so, you know, when I read that quote from St. Augustine, go ahead.
0: No, go ahead. I'm listening.
1: I read that quote from St. Augustine earlier, you know, I always took my faith seriously. But again, there were times when I was in deep sin. Yeah. And, you know, I appreciate more as I get older, Terry, how sin makes us stupid.
0: Yeah, it's our line.
1: and it's very simple for reasons we've talked about many times on this show, is that, you know, when we're born in original sin, we lose the three, I call them the three submissions, you know, that we had in Adam and Eve: our mind submitted to God, our lower passions to our mind, and our soul to our body.
0: Right.
1: I'm sorry, our body to our soul, excuse me. So when we're born, our mind is not submitted to God. Our lower passions are completely disordered, you know, for sex, money, fame, whatever, pleasure in general. Mm-hmm. And then our body is not submitted to our soul because it separates at some point. That's what death is. And so it just, as I become Catholic, I appreciate more and more how when St. Thomas and all the saints in the church talk about sin darkening the intellect, it is so, so true. And there's a analogy I give to people frequently, and they find it pretty helpful. I think one of the reasons why so many people these days are so insecure, this is a human condition, by the way, but I think it's particularly pronounced today for all sorts of reasons. But, you know, if you think of the soul as having two fundamental powers, the intellect and the will, the intellect is how we know and the will is how we choose.
0: Yep.
1: Most of us know more of the good than we are willing.
0: Mm.
1: Okay? So yes. Even if you don't know the full good, we know more of it than we're choosing to follow, virtually all of us. Even if we're in a state of grace. Yeah, I'll give an example with myself so I can point the finger at myself so people know I'm not judging anybody.
0: Yeah.
1: You know, I recently was very convicted that I was not taking the first Saturdays of Our Lady of Fatima seriously enough.
0: Mm-hmm.
1: I know I wasn't in sin for not doing them consistently, but it was a lack of charity. Like, I have consecrated my entire life to Our Lady. I pray her rosary faithfully. I think about Our Lady all the time.
0: Mm-hmm.
1: But when it came to practically just simply doing what she said, when it comes to the first Saturdays, I haven't been doing it. And you know, Terry, I was recently reviewing what Our Lady of Fatima said, and she talked about devotion to the Immaculate Heart of Our Lady kind of being like the last call.
0: That's right. You're right.
1: And she says, like, people, this is what people need to convert. And I'll tell you, Terry, I won't go into the details, but I have somebody I'm praying for, and the Feast of Our Lady's Immaculate Heart was last Saturday.
0: Yes.
1: And not a first Saturday, that's coming up next Saturday, but I was in the chapel and doing a holy hour every day and was just begging our Lord, you know, this person I know who I very, very much care about, there's some deep sin involved. Again, I'll keep details completely out.
0: Of course.
1: But I said, Our Lady, in view of the upcoming feast day and your Immaculate Heart, and I am sorry, I am going to be doing the first Saturdays now because this is what you said is needed for conversions, mine as well. But please, from your Son, obtain graces so that this sin of this friend I love dearly and is open to the Catholic faith would stop.
0: Yeah.
1: Well, suffice it to say, some pretty extraordinary things happened, and it did stop. Now we'll see if they continue in it, but it was a pretty extraordinary, like, suffice to say, that's not something that would have been thought possible until it happened. Yeah. And so the reason I say that is because if we're in sin and if our heart is not ablaze with charity, as St. Augustine so often talks about, I mean, he talked about with this gospel reading that the oil is charity, right?
0: Mm-hmm, that's right.
1: We can have all faith. But what does Paul say? This is how I knew faith alone was like couldn't be right, even when I was Protestant. I mean, 1 Corinthians 13, Paul says, you can have all faith to move mountains, but if you do not have love, you are nothing. So you can be that virgin, you can have the oil holder, you can be theoretically waiting for the Lord, but if you don't have that oil in your lamp, you are not going to heaven.
0: Right.
1: Period.
0: Right.
1: And so I would encourage, on a practical level, perhaps I'm sure many people in your audience have been better Catholics than me, but I would like to encourage, we have a first Saturday coming up next week.
0: Great.
1: I would highly, highly encourage, you know, one of the things I ask people, they'll say, well, what should I do if my kid is going LGBTQ or falling away from the faith? We talked about this at the Spiritual Warfare Conference a few weeks ago.
0: Yeah.
1: And I'll ask them, are you praying a daily rosary for them? And 90, 95% of the time, they're not. I'll ask them, are you fasting for them? 99% of the time, they're not. Okay.
0: Yeah.
1: So we need to do this. But I also want to say we have got to do the first Saturdays. Our Lady has given it to us. There's so much darkness in the world right now. And yet there's God's grace is clearly moving among many people, particularly young people, to bring them to the church. So I would encourage everybody to do the first Saturday. It's coming up next week. Make whatever arrangements you have to make. I think it's Labor Day weekend. Make whatever arrangements you need to make because this is part of us having oil in our lamps. And showing our Lord we're serious. And I think if we're serious, I mean, he's already serious, right? But I think if we are serious in response to his, we'll see things happen we couldn't have dreamed of as far as conversions of those we love. And just convert, I'm becoming a better Catholic by taking the conversion of some of my friends more seriously. Because I know from the tradition in St. Augustine talks a lot about fasting and prayer. I know from that tradition that these are tools that we have. And if we're serious, we can wield them today.
0: Yeah.
1: We can wield them now. But what those tools do, and this is what like becoming Catholic has done for me in general, those tools put your soul right up to your face in a mirror and says, do you love me? Yeah. Kind of like what Christ said to Peter.
0: Yeah.
1: Do you love me? Do you love me? Do you love me? Because Christ is wanting more than just declarations of love, which is what Peter gave him before he denied him.
0: Right.
1: But then when he was restored, we know that Peter lost his life. He was martyred to maintain that vow of love for our Lord. So we can get more into St. Augustine, but I am continually moved by St. Augustine. There's a reason why artistically he's so often presented as having a heart on fire with the love of God.
0: Yeah.
1: Because his writings are just full of this. So I would encourage all of us. I've been doing this audit in my own life. Where can I, not even in a matter of like, I'm not saying there's sin involved, but like, where can I love our Lord even more?
0: Yeah, of course.
1: Where can I love our Lord even more? This is what the entire work of St. Augustine should call us to, is to love our Lord even more.
0: Yep.
1: So anyway, I didn't know if you had any thoughts.
0: No, I think that's great stuff. And I just wanted to throw a little bit about St. Augustine's overview. You've already mentioned a little bit of how he lived a decadent lifestyle, you know, taking a concubine for over a decade, has a son that he has. Also, you mentioned that he briefly followed the dualistic religious sects of Manichaeism.
1: Manichaeism,
0: and all that. And then I just wanted to ask this, Joshua, because I figured you'd know this. when he moved to Italy and taught there in Rome and Milan, I think that's what I, from what I had gathered, that's where he met St. Ambrose, and that St. Ambrose somehow helped him come into Christianity. Can you tell us that story in detail, please?
1: Yeah, and I'll tell a more detailed story probably in the next segment.
0: Oh,
1: But no, he heard St. Ambrose preaching in Milan. Mm-hmm. And if I'm recalling correctly, St. Ambrose was acclaimed the bishop. He wasn't even a priest.
0: Oh, okay.
1: But when the former bishop passed, the people were so impressed by him that they acclaimed him bishop, mm-hmm. and he went straight from priest to bishop. Wow. So there are precedents for things like that in the church.
0: Yes.
1: St. Cyprian was a similar, St. Cyprian of Carthage. So St. Augustine describes hearing Ambrose's preaching and being very moved by it. And, you know, I went to the Duomo in Milan in 2023. That's the cathedral.
0: Mm-hmm.
1: And beneath it is the ancient baptistry where St. Ambrose baptized St. Augustine.
0: Incredible. You went there. You're lucky guy.
1: Oh, yeah. It's there.
0: Wow.
1: The eight-sided, you know, baptistries are traditionally eight sides, symbolizing the eighth day.
0: Mm-hmm.
1: You know, so the 7 days of the first creation, but Christ is bringing about a new creation, which comes in on Sunday, the first day of the new week, and or the eighth day. So that's why converts have traditionally come in on Easter Sunday, the vigil of Easter, but going into the dawn of Easter. So I saw the very spot where this happened, profoundly moving. And all you want to do when you're down there is just stare at it. Like,
0: it's amazing.
1: Wow. This, and there's a plaque there saying in 387, or I think it was 387, maybe 384. I think it's 387 when Augustine came in, and he was in his 30s.
0: Yep.
1: I think it was 33, roughly, which is an appropriate age, I think, for somebody to become a Christian, Jesus's age.
0: Yep.
1: So, there was also a crazy story. How much time do we have left in the segment?
0: We got about 2 minutes.
1: Okay, I can do it. So I was also reading this story before I went on this trip. I didn't realize it, but St. Augustine tells a story, so does St. Ambrose, of St. Ambrose received in a dream the location of relics of two martyrs, Protasius and Gervasius. They were martyrs in the, I think it was a Diocletian persecution at the end of the 200s. And so God showed St. Ambrose where these relics were. And so he found them and put them on display, and people were venerating them, and it brought about many miracles, including St. Augustine saw it himself, a blind man healed of his blindness so he could suddenly see. So the blind man spent the rest of his life in the Basilica of St. Ambrose, serving the Basilica in gratitude to God. So St. Augustine described multiple miracles that came about. So anyway, I go to the.
0: Sorry, I was wrong. I was 1 minute too. We're going to take a break, but let's take it on the other side of the break, the rest of that story, because it sounds fascinating. You're listening to the Truth and Justice Show. It's Friday with the Fathers. Joshua Charles is with us. Stay with us. We'll be back after a very quick break.

0: Welcome back to the Truth and Justice Show. Joshua Charles from EternalChristendom.com is where you want to get a hold of him and look at all those resources. You were in the middle of telling a great story. Please, Joshua, just summarize it and then
1: I found actually St. Augustine's own words. Okay. He's talking about St. Ambrose getting a dream and God revealing to him where these relics were of Protasius and Gervasius. And so St. Augustine said, the miracle which was worked at Milan when I was there, and by which a blind man was restored to sight, could come to the knowledge of many. For not only is the city a large one, but also the emperor was there at the time. And the occurrence was witnessed by an immense concourse of people that had gathered to the bodies of the martyrs Protasius and Gervasius, which had long laid concealed and unknown, but were now made known to the Bishop Ambrose in a dream and discovered by him. By virtue of these remains, the darkness of that blind man was scattered, and he saw the light of day. So he talks about this in multiple places, some of his sermons. And, man, I wish I could share this picture. I've got the picture on this blog. If people want to see, this is article number 47 on our website, eternalchristendom.com. They can see a picture I took of the baptistry.
0: Awesome.
1: I mean, I'll make it big on my iPad and show the audience but that's the baptistry right there.
0: I can see it, sure.
1: If your audience can see it. Yeah, it's just incredible. See the very steps where St. Augustine and St. Ambrose stepped down. Now, why this was powerful for me was I go to visit this basilica in 2023, and I know what the relics of St. Ambrose look like. It's got the bishop's mitre on it and whatnot, but there's two other skulls on either side of him.
0: Okay.
1: Like, I wonder who those relics are.
0: Yeah.
1: I look at the plaque. It's Saints Protasius and Gervasius.
0: Oh, you got to be kidding me.
1: And they're right there.
0: Wow.
1: Not only these relics of these great martyrs, but the very one St. Augustine saw and was writing about in his sermons and in the City of God and all that kind of stuff. So just, you know, everything for, if we have the eyes of faith, everything, you know, the other thing that's been encouraging me lately, Terry, is if we love God, everything works for the good. And you know, Terry, I'm a skeptic at heart, so I struggle to always believe that. I don't know about you.
0: Well, doesn't St. Augustine say that? Love God and do what you want?
1: Yeah, of course. Yeah.
0: It's a famous line.
1: But it's just...
0: It's hard to implement.
1: His writings are so powerful on this point that

0: let Joseph be enslaved in Egypt.
1: Yep.
0: Betrayed by his brothers.
1: Right.
0: But then he's reunited at the end. And he says, what you intended for ill, God intended for good.
1: Isn't
0: so,
1: that great?
0: So let's get to a little bit more of St. Augustine. Some of the lines, I mean, there's so many, Terry. Yes. There's just so, I've already shared some of them, but there's just so many that revealed to me as a Protestant. Like, St. Augustine is Catholic, one of these people. So here's one. He was writing against the fundamental letter of Manichaeus, who was the prophet, so to speak, behind Manichaeism.
1: Okay.
0: And so basically the Manichaeans were saying to St. Augustine and others, like, the gospels you've received, those aren't the real gospels. Like, wow. Those aren't sacred scripture. And so St. Augustine was basically saying, well, I know the gospel because of the authority of the Catholic Church, and it's that same Catholic Church that tells me these are the scriptures.
1: Mm-hmm.
0: So how can I reject the scriptures without also rejecting the Catholic Church, without also rejecting the very gospel that I receive from the right. Catholic Church? But then he gives all these reasons for why he remains Catholic, and they're just powerful. So here's what he says. This is in chapter 4, section 5.
1: Mm-hmm.
0: He says, for in the Catholic Church, not to speak of the purest wisdom to the knowledge of which a few spiritual men attain in this life, not to speak of this wisdom which you do not believe to be in the Catholic Church, there are many other things which most justly keep me in her bosom. Mm-hmm. The consent of peoples and nations keeps me in the Church. So does her authority, inaugurated by miracles, nourished by hope, enlarged by love, established by age. Mm. The succession of priests keeps me, beginning from the very seat of the apostle Peter. Where would that be, Terry? Rome.
1: Rome, of course.
0: To whom the Lord, after his resurrection,
1: yes,
0: gave it in charge to feed his sheep down to the present episcopate. Let's pause really quick. So he's referring to Christ's restoration of Peter in John 21, I believe. It's the text of some of it, I believe, is emblazoned in the Vatican, the main dome. And he's saying that Christ gave it to Peter to have charge over his sheep. And he says, down to the present episcopate.
1: Yeah.
0: What does that mean? Down to the very bishops today.
1: Yes.
0: Today.
1: Right.
0: Okay. So that's Catholic. That's Catholic. What's obvious throughout St. Augustine's writings, he everywhere assumes that the Catholic Church will never fold.
1: Right.
0: Doesn't mean there won't be individual bishops, individual priests, individual laymen who won't fold. But he everywhere assumes the church herself, will always teach the true faith.
1: Yeah.
0: Always. He always contrasts. There's always the doctrine of the church and the various doctrines of heretics.
1: Mm-hmm.
0: Okay. So he always assumes this. So that there's continuities built into it. Why? Because the church is a divinely established society.
1: Yeah.
0: And St. Augustine everywhere states this and defends it from Scripture. And then he says, so as far as what keeps him in the Catholic Church, and so lastly, does the name itself of Catholic, which, not without reason, amid so many heresies, the church is thus retained, so that, though all heretics wish to be called Catholics, yet when a stranger asks where the Catholic Church meets, no heretic will venture to point to his own chapel or house. Such, then, in number and importance are the precious ties belonging to the Christian name which keep a believer in the Catholic Church as it is right they should, though from the slowness of our understanding or the small attainment of our life, the truth may not yet fully disclose itself.
1: Hmm.
0: But with you, to the Manichaeans, where there is none of these things to attract or keep me, the promise of truth is the only thing that comes into play, meaning they're saying they have the truth. That's all they've got.
1: Sure.
0: They're just claiming it.
1: Yeah.
0: Now, if the truth is so clearly proved as to leave no possibility of doubt, it must be set before all the things that keep me in the Catholic Church. But if there is only a promise without any fulfillment, meaning a claim without any backup, no one shall move me from the faith which binds my mind with ties so many and so strong to the Christian religion.
1: Yeah.
0: So I'm a Catholic. No matter what, basically.
1: Yeah, that's straight.
0: And then he says later on in the next section, for my part, I should not believe the gospel except as moved by the authority of the Catholic Church.
1: Mm-hmm.
0: And then he says later on, for I profess the Catholic faith, and by it I expect to attain certain knowledge.
1: Yeah.
0: That's really important. I don't want to dive too much into it, but it's very important because for Augustine, true religion is not a matter of opinion.
1: Right.
0: So when he says that the Catholic Church will always teach the true faith, that is, the authority of the Catholic Church has moved him to believe the gospel, he is not talking about mere opinion. I mean, the way most of us moderns talk about religion, unfortunately, even many Catholics, mm-hmm. we talk about religion as if it's an opinion. Now, there's lots of false religions out there that are opinions, right? Mm-hmm. But religion is something God has revealed. And if God has, in fact, revealed it, and he's made means for it to be revealed to the whole world and publicly available to all, it's not just an opinion. It's the truth. It's God telling us about himself. So Augustine is saying, I profess the Catholic faith, and by it I expect to attain certain knowledge. And he's saying, I'm in the church, this is where I've obtained it, and by its authority. So if you want to know the certain knowledge of God, look for the Catholic Church and its authority, is what St. Augustine's saying.
1: Yeah, so beautiful.
0: And then he says to the Manichaeans, if they are content to be nourished with milk from the breasts of the Catholic Church and do not rush headlong into rash opinions, but cultivate in the church the pious habit of inquiry, and there ask that they may receive, and knock that it may be open to them, begin to understand spiritually the figures and parables of the Scriptures, and the more progress they make in this understanding, the more are they confirmed as Catholics. Terry, we're going to get to like the tip of the iceberg at Augustine's these days. I mean, St. Augustine wrote probably, I think, millions of words. But I love this one so much because, you know, Terry, I often say as a Protestant, what I was doing was I constantly had a metal detector, at least what I thought was a metal detector, going in this field, constantly trying to find metal, right?
1: Sure.
0: As a Catholic, you don't need to do that. You found it. And so your whole duty in life is not scouring the field. It's going as deep as you possibly can at the spot where the treasure is.
1: Great analogy.
0: And so St. Augustine is describing, it's so interesting how differently I approach like an issue I'm studying now or an answer I'm seeking as a Catholic than as a Protestant. As a Protestant, you know, I go to the Bible and I'm doing my best. And there's a lot to recommend that. I still do that to a certain extent as a Catholic. But you're on your own. There's nobody you recognize as a binding authority. There's people who can be persuasive.
1: Right.
0: There's people you can take seriously. But I guarantee you, Terry, everybody you take seriously as a Protestant is going to directly and flatly contradict other people you take seriously.
1: That's Protestantism. I've seen it.
0: That's how it works.
1: Yep, that's how it works.
0: So sure. Which one do you go with?
1: Exactly. Yeah,
0: go ahead.
1: Yeah, and I just want to say there's no expiration date on truth. And I think Augustine made that very clear. We're going to take a quick break. We have one more segment. We'll get in with St. Augustine. But I want to recommend we have 8 more seats left for our trip to St. Louis for the beatification of Archbishop Fulton Sheen. And we've got several priests coming, some deacons. It's going to be a wonderful trip. We meet you in St. Louis. If you want more information on it, go to vmpr.org or call us at 877-526-2151. Josh, we got about a minute and a half. Tell us about eternalchristendom.com, what you're doing, how to get people there.
0: Yeah, eternalchristendom.com, it's a nonprofit apostolate. It's under priestly authority. Excuse me. Like I said, my throat is still recovering. Sure. But we exist to cultivate saints, sages, and statesmen through the great tradition of Christendom. So, you know, all these books behind me, it's not a set. It's a working library. we've got millions of words of content on our website, adding more all the time.
1: Wow.
0: We've got a weekly podcast. EWTN recently started being a collab on our videos.
1: Good.
0: There's no money or anything. They're not producing anything. But they just wanted to help promulgate our videos on YouTube because they loved it so much. So we're appreciative of that. Got amazing people on our advisory board, Scott Hahn, Pat Madrid, and we're building an amazing platform right now to house all the writings of the fathers. More on that later, but
1: amen.
0: If you want to support us, we could use it. Appreciate it.
1: EternalChristendom.com. Stay with us, family. We'll be right back for our final segment. This is Joshua Charles. Welcome back to the Truth and Justice Show. Joshua Charles with Eternal Christendom is back. And Joshua, we've got one more segment. Where do you want to lead us with St. Augustine now?
0: There's so much to cover, but I want to cover something I felt was particularly powerful.
1: Okay.
0: Because, and it's how St. Augustine articulated a theology of the church that made sense of scandal.
1: Okay. Yeah. Okay.
0: That made sense of scandal.
1: Oh, okay.
0: Because I think this is very important.
1: Yeah.
0: Because on the surface, ultimately scandal is not a good reason to not be Catholic or certainly to leave the church.
1: Right.
0: But it is a superficially powerful one for many people, and I get it. But what St. Augustine and other fathers, but particularly St. Augustine, showed me is that scandal was always going to be part of the pilgrimage of the church. Mm-hmm. And he drew it from many places in Scripture, but one of them, our Lord talking about the wheat and the chaff. Mm-hmm. And how the wheat and the chaff grow together. Mm-hmm. And then the apostles say, well, should the weeds be pulled up? And the Lord says, no, because then you'll pull up the wheat as well. Let them grow together. And then the angels and I will separate them at the end. There's also the parable or the story of the fish being pulled in and then the fish being separated at the end. They're all in one net. You know, this is representing the church. But then they're separated at the end and then being pulled into shore is coming to the end of the age, St. Augustine says. And then finally, he points to the King David buying the threshing floor, which is the Temple Mount. And so the threshing floor is where you take wheat and you crush the wheat and then you keep the good part of the wheat and then you throw out the rest, right? Yeah, and you make bread with it, whatever. And so the fact that David bought this, St. Augustine sees in this typology of the church because the temple is a type of the church because the church is the third temple. It's not going to be one in Jerusalem that Antichrist will build. It's the church. So I want to offer this. I will try to read the whole thing because it's so powerful, but this is from letter 208 of St. Augustine, because I think if Catholics can help explain this to non-Catholics and maybe explain it to fellow Catholics who are considering leaving the church for various reasons. Sure. Here's what St. Augustine says. I exhort you, therefore, not to be too much troubled by these offenses, which for this reason were foretold as destined to come, foretold by Christ, that when they came, we might remember that they had been foretold and not be greatly disconcerted by them. For the Lord himself in the gospel foretold them, saying, woe unto the world because of offenses, for it must needs be that offenses come. But woe unto that man by whom the offense comes. And the word for offense is scandal, scandalon.
1: Yeah, sure.
0: These are the men of whom the apostle said, they seek their own, not the things that are Christ Jesus's. There are, therefore, some who hold the honorable office of shepherds in order that they may provide for the flock of Christ. Others occupy that position, that they may enjoy the temporal honors and secular advantages connected with the office. It must needs happen that these two kinds of pastors, some dying, others succeeding them, should continue in the Catholic Church even to the end of time.
1: Wow.
0: And the judgment of the Lord. If then, in the times of the apostles, there were men such that Paul, grieved by their conduct, enumerates his trials, perils among false brethren. That's 1 Corinthians 11:26. And yet he did not haughtily cast them out, but patiently bore with them. How much more must arise in our time, since the Lord most plainly says concerning this age, which is drawing to a close, quote, that because iniquity shall abound, the love of many shall wax cold, unquote. Mm-hmm. The word which follows, however, ought to console and exhort us. For he adds, quote, he that shall endure to the end, the same shall be saved, unquote. Moreover, as there are good shepherds and bad shepherds, so also in the flocks there are good and bad. This should sound familiar, Terry.
1: Yeah, you think?
0: The good are represented by the name of sheep, but the bad are called goats. They feed, nevertheless, side by side in the same pastures, until the chief shepherd, who is called the one shepherd, Christ, shall come and separate them from one another according to his promise, quote, as a shepherd divides the sheep from the goats, unquote. On us he has laid the duty of gathering the flock. To himself he has reserved the work of final separation, because it pertains properly to him who cannot err. For those presumptuous servants who have lightly ventured to separate before the time which the Lord has reserved in his own hand have, instead of separating others, only been separated themselves from Catholic unity. For how could those have a clean flock who have by schism become unclean?
1: Yeah.
0: I've got more of the quote, but this is a key point St. Augustine makes. Oh, yes. He basically points out that all heretics and schismatics, in one way or another, particularly schismatics, what is at the root of what they're doing is a belief that they are superior.
1: Can I just jump in?
0: Of course.
1: I do my scripture reading in the morning, and I just started Galatians chapter 1, okay? I just read the Bible, and, you know, but I want to just throw in the chapter 1 verse all the way to 10. If I can read it, because it's really tied into what you're talking about on sticking to the church. Oh, I, Paul, an apostle, not from men, nor through man, but through Jesus Christ, the God, the Father, who raised him from the dead, and all brethren who are with me. To the churches of Galatia, grace to you, peace from God, Father, and the Lord Jesus Christ, who gave himself for our sins to deliver us from the present evil age, according to the will of God and Father. To him whom be the glory of ever forever. Amen. Now, this is what really touched me. I am astonished that you are so quickly deserting him who called you in the grace of Christ and turning to a different gospel. Not that there is another gospel, but there are some who trouble you and want to pervert the gospel of Christ. But even if it were, and this is one of my big quotes, even if it were an angel from heaven mm-hmm. should preach to you a gospel contrary to that which we preach to you, let him be accursed. As we have said before, so now I say again, if anyone is preaching to you a gospel contrary to that which you receive, let him be accursed. And this is the part I really liked what he said, Paul. Am I now seeking the favor of men or God? Or am I trying to please men? If I were still pleasing men, I should not be a servant of Christ. I just had to bring that up because that was part of my devotion this morning. And then while you're talking about Augustine, my point is, yes, it's scandal when people teach something contrary to what the church teaches, but the teachings are very clear. And we just have to stick to what Christ taught and not come up with our own ideas, Joshua Charles' ideas. I don't care about Joshua, your personal opinion. What does Jesus Christ teach in his church?
0: Yep.
1: I'm done. I just had to throw that in.
0: Well, and St. Augustine says in the same letter mm-hmm. 208, he mm-hmm. says, on account of these sons of wickedness, he says, basically, do not, mm-hmm. on account of these sons of wickedness, forsake the pastors of the one true church.
1: Right.
0: For there are both good and bad in the Catholic Church.
1: We got that today.
0: He said, but those who are separated from the church, as long as they are opposed to it, cannot be good. Although an apparently praiseworthy conversation seems to prove some of them to be good, their separation from the church itself renders them bad. According to the saying of the Lord, he that is not with me is against me, and he that gathers not with me scatters. So a final paragraph from this quote.
1: We got time.
0: I know we got time. Therefore, my daughter, and this was a woman who was considering, she was a consecrated virgin, so a nun, basically.
1: Yeah.
0: But was considering possibly leaving the church because of all this bad behavior. In the 400s, Terry.
1: Yeah.
0: Therefore, my daughter, worthy of all welcome and honor among the members of Christ, I exhort you to hold faithfully that which the Lord has committed to you, and love with all your heart him and his church, who suffered you not, by joining yourself with the lost, to lose the recompense of your virginity or perish with them. So basically, you're joined with other lost people. You don't lose the bad stuff. Because you're with lost people, it doesn't mean you're losing those mm-hmm. things. For if you should depart out of this world, separated from the unity of the body of Christ, it will avail you nothing to have preserved inviolate your virginity. Committing to him your heart, your vow, and your sacred virginity, and your faith, hope, and charity, you will not be moved by offenses which shall abound even to the end, or moved by scandals which shall abound, not just little bits here and there, but shall abound even to the end.
1: Sure.
0: But by the unshaken strength of piety shall be safe and shall triumph in the Lord, continuing in the unity of his body, the church, even to the end.
1: Wow.
0: So
1: sure.
0: There's so much more from St. Augustine on this point, and it's so powerful because it shows how we can trust that the church really is guided by Christ. It is shepherded. I mean, Christ is the chief shepherd. So people need to consider that. I had to consider that as a Protestant. If Christ is the chief shepherd mm-hmm. and he has promised to guide the church into all truth, mm-hmm. basically every theory of history I had as a Protestant was it had to essentially conclude that Christ had somehow failed as a shepherd.
1: Right.
0: All my ancestors had believed something that was contrary to the Christian faith or idolatrous or pagan or whatever. Mm-hmm. It's like, well, then what about Christ's promises? Was Christ a bad shepherd? If all the Christian peoples believe this, What does that say about Christ? You know?
1: Great point.
0: And so there's so much more from St. Augustine, but whether it's the sacraments, the Eucharist, the papacy, he says astounding things about Our Lady, mortal sin, baptismal regeneration, relics, miracles. He talks about relics all the time. We talk about Protasius and Gervasius, but in His City of God, I think it's book 20, book 22, chapter 8. He's got a whole list of miracles from pretty much all of them are caused by relics or by the Eucharist or by priests or whatever. I mean, St. Augustine was Catholic.
1: Yes.
0: He was Catholic. And he constantly, when he's talking with heretics, he's constantly comparing heretics with the teaching of the Catholic Church.
1: Right.
0: Heretics, teaching of the Catholic Church. So, St. Augustine, pray for us. He's
1: Amen. Pray for
0: us. Not, it's, I know it can sometimes seem cliche because we're so used to hearing St. Augustine's name.
1: Yeah.
0: But he is truly, boundlessly, an aid and assistant to us in our loving Christ deeper. So I highly, there's almost nothing you can read from him that will not help your spiritual life. I say almost nothing because there's some of his writings that are kind of technical and maybe not the best for everybody. But most of his writings are eminently accessible, and they will show you Christ and they will show you His church.
1: And where to get those writings are from eternalchristendom.com and many more fathers of the church.
0: More coming.
1: Absolutely. Joshua Charles, eternalchristendom.com. Check his website out. I want to thank you. Joshua, go back to Fatima. Our Lady said souls are going to hell because no one's there to pray and make sacrifices. So we can unite our sufferings with the sufferings of Christ to help redeem the world. Check out Colossians chapter 1. It's right there in the Bible. And I don't care if you're 5 years old or 105, we can all participate in the salvific work of Jesus Christ. I want to thank everybody who's been helping us get the message out about Jesus Christ and His bride, the church. If you'd like to get more information, go to our website, vmpr.org, about our trip for Fulton Sheen's beatification. May God richly bless you and your family. God love you.

In the name of the Father, Son, Holy Spirit, I'd like to welcome you all to our program, Clean Sweep with Father Broom. Great to be with all of you. And as we start our conversation, let's invite to be with us our spiritual director. Our spiritual director is Mary. Mary is known as the Mother of God. Mary is the Mother of the Church, and Mary is the Mother of each and every one of us. Mary is also known as our life, our sweetness, and our hope. Let's turn to Mary and ask Mary to pray with us and to pray for us in the prayer that she loves most, and that prayer is the Hail Mary. Together, Hail Mary, full of grace, the Lord is with thee. Blessed art thou among women, and blessed the fruit of thy womb, Jesus. Holy Mary, Mother of God, pray for us sinners, now and at the hour of our death. Amen. But now, my friends, let's turn to our spiritual director. And our spiritual director is the Holy Spirit, known as the Paraclete, the gift of gifts, also known as the sweet guest of our soul. Holy Spirit is also known as our interior master. Holy Spirit is also known as our sanctifier. St. Paul says we really don't know how to pray as we ought, but the Holy Spirit intercedes with ineffable groans, so we can say Abba, which means Father. So let's invite the Holy Spirit to come to be with us as we pray. Come, Holy Spirit, fill the hearts of your faithful and enkindle within us the fire of your divine love. Send forth your Spirit and they shall be created, and thou shalt renew the face of the earth. Let us pray. O God, who didst strike the hearts of your faithful by the light of the Holy Spirit, grant us that by the same Spirit we may be truly wise and ever rejoice in his consolation through the same Christ our Lord. Amen. Glory be to the Father, to the Son, to the Holy Spirit, as it was in the beginning, is now, and ever shall be, world without end. Amen. O Lady of Fatima, pray for us. Saint Joseph, pray for us. Saint Michael the Archangel, pray for us. Saint Gabriel, pray for us. Saint Raphael, pray for us. Saint Monica, pray for us. Saint Augustine, pray for us. Saint Ignatius of Loyola, pray for us. Saint Francis Xavier, pray for us. Saint Maria Faustina Kowalska, pray for us. All God's angels and saints, pray for us. In the name of the Father, the Son, Holy Spirit, amen. Great, my friends, after praying with you, I will pray for you, and I will pray for all of you in the greatest of all prayers, and that prayer is the holy sacrifice of the Mass. It is the prayer par excellence, the holy sacrifice of the Mass. So, my friends, today we celebrate one of the greatest teachers in the church, doctors of the church, fathers of the church, and his name is Saint Augustine, both bishop and doctor of the church. The historical context, he was born on November 13th, the year 354, and he died today, August 28th, the year 430.
He was born in North Africa, Algiers. And he's the patron saint of especially theologians. His life is fascinating. So let's talk about Saint Augustine. Of course, in our relatively short conversation, we can't give too much. We'll try to give as much as we can. However, for your own growth in knowledge of this saint, you can delve into one of the greatest literary works in the history of the world. Actually, known to be the first autobiography. And that would be, it's called Confessions. Confessions is basically the story of the life of Saint Augustine from his childhood into his adult years. So eventually you might read the Confessions of Saint Augustine. Especially the first quarter of the work is basically pretty easy reading. Later on, it becomes a little bit more in depth when he's waxing philosophical, explaining the concept of time. But the first third of the book is pretty easy reading. All right, we cannot separate Saint Augustine from another saint, and that saint is his mother, Saint Monica. So much so that we actually celebrate the two saints back to back. So August 27th, we celebrate Saint Monica. The following day, we celebrate Saint Augustine. Saint Monica married a pagan man who did not live a very good life. Rather, he really gave bad example to his children, especially Augustine. Patricius, the husband of Monica, Augustine's father, had many vices. Three predominant vices. One would be that he drank too much. Second, he had a very violent temper. Third is that he was a womanizer. He was not faithful to his wife. And this left a negative influence upon Augustine. In the Confessions, you see, even as a child, he chose bad companions. He dedicates a chapter in Confessions on something that might seem irrelevant at first, but it is of profound relevance. He and his friends were walking through a pear orchard, and they decided that they would steal the pears. And this Augustine did. There's a lot in it because we all have a conscience. Even though as of yet he was not baptized, he knew that he should not be taking the property of others. But because of bad friends, because of peer pressure, because of fearing what they would say, he took a pear, bit into it, and then he threw it to the pigs. And he recognized that this really bothered his conscience.
That's why he dedicated a whole chapter to it. As he grew, he was wayward. However, he had a brilliant intellect. So he ends up by going to a city called Carthage, where he studies. And his major would be that of what's called rhetoric or public speaking, oratory skills. So he travels from Carthage to Rome. At this juncture of his life, his mother Monica is praying for him, exhorting him to live a dignified lifestyle, but he's deaf to her pleadings. And Augustine gives in to his passions. And he starts to live with a woman. We don't have her name. But eventually they will have a child together whose name is Adeodatus, which means gift from God. Augustine fell in with a wrong group of thinkers, and they were called the Manichaeans. So he was influenced by the Manichaeans as a young man. He actually taught. He was a teacher in Rome. But he was somewhat disgusted with the Roman students because they were indisciplined. And also, they didn't really pay him that much either. So he decided to travel north from Rome to Milan, where he was given a position of teaching as a professor in the city of Milan. His mother, Monica, through her prayers and tears, was able, through God's grace, to convert her husband, Patricius, who eventually was baptized. But Monica never gave up on Augustine. She actually had a dream that one day he would be converted and he would be a follower of Christ. And that dream, that vision, encouraged Monica not to throw the towel in and not to give up, but to keep praying and to be patient and persistent and persevering in her prayer for the conversion of her wayward son. So Monica and Augustine end up in the city of Milan. Now there's another positive influence upon Augustine, and that would be the bishop, the Archbishop of Milan, whose name was Ambrose. We call him Saint Ambrose. Living at that time would eventually be three fathers of the church, Saint Jerome, Saint Ambrose, and eventually Saint Augustine. So Augustine would go and he would listen to the preaching and the sermons of Saint Ambrose. Now, this left a very positive influence upon him, but also the manly, paternal, gentle, kind, but firm disposition of this bishop left an indelible impression upon him. But still, he did not want to make the full, final decision to be a Christian. Up to this point, he's in his early 30s. He's still not baptized. So in Confessions, there's an important page where Monica was seeking advice from good men, among which was Ambrose, the bishop,
And she went, and there's a very moving part of the confessions where Ambrose, aware of the sorrow and the tears and the suffering of Monica, goes on to say, a woman shedding so many tears, her tears will be heard. Her tears will be heard. So Monica is praying, she's fasting, she's trusting that one day, her son will come to know Jesus Christ and receive the sacrament of baptism. So the day arrived. Augustine was alone in a garden there in Milan, and he heard a voice that seemed to be a child that was child that was beckoning him, and the voice said, Toli legit, which is Latin for take and read. So there was a book there. It happened to be a book on the Bible, and he opened it up. And he opened up to the letter of St. Paul to the Romans. It was actually Romans chapter 13, verse 13 and following. And the essence of these few verses was the following. The night is far spent, the day is upon us. Do not give in to your passions, but put on the Lord Jesus Christ. Those words were words that finally broke through the resistance of Augustine. He was ready now. And he went to his mother Monica. And there were three of them, Augustine, his son, Adeodatus. And then Augustine had a good friend for many years, and his name was Alypius. You might say the three A's, Augustine, Adeodatus, and Alypius. And they went to Monica and said that they finally had decided that they would undertake the process of studying so that they would become Catholic Christians. Monica was overjoyed with this news. This was the year 386. So the following year, 387, after preparation, St. Ambrose, bishop, in the Easter Mass, baptized Augustine in the name of the Father and of the Son, the Holy Spirit, as well as his son, Adeodatus, which means gift of God. And then one of his best friends, whose name was Alypius. So the three entered in to the Catholic Christian Church that Easter Mass, the year 387. Now, reading in the Confessions, his mother, Monica, was so overjoyed that we have the page in the Confessions, which we mentioned yesterday. Monica was with Augustine. They're enjoying a wonderful spiritual conversation on heavenly things. They're in a place
called Ostia, overlooking the Tiber River in Rome. And the mother said, I don't even know why I'm here anymore. I'm so joyful that my prayers, my desires, my dreams have been fulfilled, that you have become a Catholic Christian. So 5 days after that, Monica gets sick. She gets a high fever. And she tells Augustine and her other son not to worry about where she's going to be buried, but to remember her, pray for her at the altar. And Monica dies there in Rome. Augustine decides that he would return to Africa to a place called Hippo. He basically sells his possessions. And his decision was simply to live a very quiet, peaceful life with his friends, in which they would be able to pray together and converse together about philosophical and theological topics. But God had another plan. There in a place called Hippo, there was a shortage of priests. And the people cried out that we want Augustine to be priest. The bishop that time, his name was Valerius. So Augustine was actually ordained a priest. Then Valerius dies and the sea is open and Augustine is ordained and consecrated to be the bishop of a place called Hippo. While there, he'll be a bishop for about 36, 37 years. He's going to be working tirelessly. Now he's in Africa. And his work is tireless. Among the many things he does is that he becomes, as you can imagine, he becomes a great preacher, a great teacher, a great catechist. And not only that, but he becomes a prolific writer, one of the greatest writers in the Catholic Church. Among his great works, as mentioned earlier, would be his Confessions. This is the most famous, in which he recounts his life story, his conversion, as a result of the prayers and tears of his mother, Saint Monica. Then he writes another work, and it's called The City of God, where he contrasts the city of the world and the city of God. It's kind of like an Ignatian two standards. He will also write many sermons on many topics. Augustine was surrounded by a lot of theological errors back then. We might call these heresies, among which we already mentioned Manichaeism. Then there is another one called Donatism. Then there was another one that was started by a bishop whose teaching spread far and wide, and it was called, the bishop's name was Arius.
in which was spread far and wide, what was called Arianism. There also the Vandals were coming in, sacking churches. So Augustine had his work cut out for him. Probably the most cited teaching of Saint Augustine, taken from the Confessions, would be the following. He says, O Lord, you have made our hearts for thee, and our hearts are restless until they rest in thee. The restless heart of Saint Augustine. O Lord, you have made our hearts for thee. Our hearts are restless until they rest in thee. So my friends, I'd like to invite all of you to get to know better and better the person and the teachings of Saint Augustine, Doctor and Father of the Church, known as the Doctor of Grace. I'd like to also invite you to share our message to the whole world. And I, for my part, I'd like to give you my priestly blessing. And we'll see you tomorrow, same time, same channel. The Lord be with you. May Almighty God bless you, the Father, and the Son, and the Holy Spirit. Amen.

0: Peace be to you. Peace be to you.
1: In this lesson, we continue the creed, which links together the birth of our Lord, his cross, and his resurrection. We consider in this lesson particularly his sufferings and resurrection. And we begin with the agony of our Lord. Here we are dealing with a great mystery. Our blessed Lord suffered mentally and physically. We touch upon first his mental sufferings in the Garden of Gethsemane. The time was immediately after the Last Supper. There is only one recorded time in the life of our blessed Lord when he sang, and that was after the Last Supper when he went out to his death. He then told his apostles that they would all be shaken during this hour. Remember that our Lord always spoke of his crucifixion and his sufferings in terms of hour, his glory in terms of day. Evil has its hour, God has his day. As he entered that garden into which he had often gone to pray, he told his apostles that they would be scandalized in him that night because the shepherd would be struck. And they were scandalized indeed. For a short time after the agony, they fled. But he told them, however, when he went in, I will go before you into Galilee when I have risen from the dead. Such a promise was never made before, that a dead man would keep an appointment with his friends after 3 days in the tomb. Though the sheep would forsake the shepherd would not forsake the sheep. As Adam lost the heritage of union with God in the garden, so now our blessed Lord ushers in our restoration in a garden. Eden and Gethsemane are two gardens around which revolve the fate of humanity. In Eden, Adam sinned. In Gethsemane, Christ took humanity's sin upon himself. In Eden, Adam hid from God. In Gethsemane, Christ interceded with his Father. In Eden, God sought out Adam in his sin of rebellion. In Gethsemane, the new Adam Christ sought out the Father in submission and resignation. In Eden, a sword was drawn to prevent entrance into the Garden of Eden and thus immortalize evil. In Gethsemane, our Lord told Peter to sheathe the sword that he had carried. Now there are two elements that are bound up together in this agony: sin-bearing and sinless obedience. He goes afar from his apostles, about as far, the scriptures say, as a man could throw a stone. What a curious way to measure distance. And our Lord threw himself upon his face, saying, My Father, if it be possible, let this chalice pass me by. Only as thy will is, not as mine is. Notice how the two natures of our Lord are involved here. He and the Father were one, so he did not pray, Our Father, if it be possible that this chalice pass. But my Father, unbroken was the consciousness of his Father's love. But on the other hand, remember that he's man as well as God. His human nature recoiled from death as a penalty for sin. It was very natural for a human nature to shrink from the punishment which sin deserves. So the prayer to have the cup of passion pass was human. In other words, the no was human. The yes to the divine will was the overcoming of that human reluctance to suffering for the sake of redemption. Our blessed Lord now takes upon himself the sins of the world as if he himself were guilty. This is very difficult for us to understand because we always think of physical suffering as a greater evil than moral. Furthermore, we become so used to sin, we do not realize its horror. The innocent understands sin much better than the sinful. The one thing from which man never learns anything by experience is sinning. A sinner becomes infected with sin. It becomes so much a part of him that he may even think himself virtuous, as the feverish think themselves well at times. It is only the virtuous who stand outside of the current of sin, who can look upon evil as a doctor looks upon disease, and who understand the full horror of evil. It is also impossible for us to realize how God felt the opposition of human wills to the divine will. I wonder what example we could find to illustrate that. Perhaps the closest is when a parent feels the strangeness of the power of an obstinate will of one of his children. That child can resist and spurn persuasion, love, hope, and fear of punishment. What a strong power abides in a body so slight and a mind so childish. This is a faint picture of men when they have sinned willfully. What is sin for the soul but a separate principle of wisdom working out its own ends as if there were no God? Antichrist is nothing but the full, unhindered growth of self-will. That's what our Lord had to face in the garden. The opposition of all human wills to the divine will. So in obedience now to the Father's will, our Lord takes upon himself the iniquities of all the world to become a sin-bearer. There never was a sin committed in the world for which he did not suffer. The sin of Adam was there, when as the head of the humanity, he lost for all men the heritage of God's grace. Cain was there, purple in the sheet of his brother's blood. The abominations of Sodom and Gomorrah were there. The forgetfulness of his chosen people who fell down before false gods were there. The coarseness of pagans who had revolted against the natural law. These pagans were there too. All sins were there. Sins committed in the country that made all nature blush. Sins of the young for whom the tender heart of Christ was pierced. Sins of the old who should have passed the age of sinning. Sins committed in the darkness, where it was thought the eyes of God could not pierce. Sins committed in a light that made even the wicked shudder. Blasphemy seemed to be on his lips as if he had spoken them. And from the north and the south, the east and the west, the foul miasma of the world's sin rushes upon him like a flood. Samson-like, he reaches up and pulls down the whole guilt of the world upon himself as if he were guilty, paying for the debt in our name so that we might once more have access to the Father. He was, so to speak, mentally preparing himself for the great sacrifice, laying upon his sinless soul the sins of a guilty world. I say every sin was there. Your sin was there. And so is mine. And is it any wonder, then, that there began to pour from his body drops of blood that fell upon the ground like beads forming a rosary of redemption? Sin is in the blood, and for the remission of sin, blood had to be poured forth. He was guiltless. He prayed and suffered in our name. Then came Judas. Our Lord had to understand even false brethren. Judas threw his arms around the neck of our blessed Lord and blistered his lips with a kiss. Our Lord is now made

Gentile and Herod was an Edomite. The judges could not agree on why he should be condemned. Different charges were made in different courts. In the religious court, our blessed Lord was condemned of blasphemy. In the civil court, our blessed Lord is condemned of treason. Before the religious judges, he is found to be too religious, too divine, too unworldly. Before the civil judges, he's found to be too political, too human, too worldly. They cannot agree on why he should be condemned. They can only agree that he should be. And simply because he is to be condemned on contradictory charges, one because he's too divine and the other because he's too human, where would there be a fitting punishment except the sign of contradiction, which is the cross? Let us take a brief scene from each of these trials. The trial before the religious judges. Caiaphas was unable to find any reason why he could condemn our Lord. He introduced false witnesses, but the witnesses could not agree among themselves. Caiaphas finally resorted to an oath. He put our blessed Lord under it, and with all of the sternness that he could muster, and annoyed by all the contradictions of the witnesses that he had heard, he said to our blessed Lord, "I adjure thee by the living God to tell us whether thou art the Christ, the Son of God." Now, when Caiaphas asked that question, if he was the Christ, the Son of God, remember that his mind was not like ours. When you and I hear the word Christ, we go back to his earthly life, not Caiaphas. Caiaphas was going back to all of the prophecies. He was going back to the book of Genesis. He knew how the Messiah had been foretold. And so the question was he the Messiah? Was he the Son of God? Was he clad with divine power? Was he the Word made flesh? Was it true that God, who at sundry times and in diverse manners spoke to us through the prophets, in these last days was speaking through him, the Son? And so he asked, "Art thou the Son of God?" And our Lord answered, "I am," with sublime consciousness and majestic dignity. He announced that he was the Messiah and the Son of the living God. And when he said, "I am," I'm sure that Caiaphas remembered that when God spoke to Moses on Mount Sinai, those were the words that God used of himself. "I am who am." Our Lord now speaks to Caiaphas again and says, "Moreover, I tell you this, you will see the Son of Man again when he is seated at the right hand of God's power and comes on the clouds of heaven." Notice our blessed Lord affirmed his divinity, then his humanity, and both under the personal pronoun "I." He is telling Caiaphas that someday he will be judged. Caiaphas now finds our blessed Lord guilty. He rends his garments as a token of the fact that he had heard blasphemy because Christ was making himself God. But Caiaphas, the Sanhedrin, and the people could not put our blessed Lord to death. That power belonged to the Romans. And so they hustle our blessed Lord as the prisoner off to Pilate. He has several trials before Pilate, and Pilate sends him off to Herod. But it is interesting to note the charge that is brought before Pilate against our blessed Lord. In the trial of any ordinary human being, there is a continuity of charges. Our blessed Lord was found guilty of blasphemy. Now, when the prisoner is brought to a higher court, you would think that he would still be condemned of blasphemy. But he's not. Why not? Well, because
If Caiaphas and his friends told Pilate that our blessed Lord had made himself God, Pilate would laugh at them. Pilate was a pagan. He would say, I have my gods. You have yours. I sprinkle incense before mine every morning. They therefore had to find some other charge. Now the charge that they would bring against our blessed Lord would be treason. He would be too political. He would be too human. He would be too early. It must be remembered, too, that Caiaphas and the Sanhedrin hated the Romans. The Romans had conquered their country. Roman judges were seated in judgment. Roman coinage was in their pockets. Caesar's ensigns were all over the city of Jerusalem and all through the land that was holy. They hated the invader. They hated Rome. Now when they bring our blessed Lord before Pilate and he asks what charges do they bring against the man, they said that they had found him guilty of perverting the nation, refusing to give tribute to Caesar. Imagine. Refusing to give tribute to Caesar. Caesar whom they hated. Pilate knew that they did not love Caesar, but in order to win their release, after many incidents in the trial, they finally said to him, thou art no friend of Caesar if thou dost release him. The man who pretends to be a king is Caesar's rival. Pilate was afraid of being reported to Rome. What would Tiberius do to him? Would he unseat him? So Pilate tried to save our Lord. He had called our Lord innocent 7 times. Now he scourges our blessed Lord, brings him out before the people and says, behold your king! And up against that marble balustrade there came a wave of voices saying, we have no king but Caesar. Then Pilate gave up Jesus into their hands to be crucified. Our Lord is now led to Calvary. Once on those heights, he offers his hands to his executioners, the hands from which the world's graces flow. The first dull knock of the hammer is heard in silence. Mary and John hold their ears. The sound is unendurable. The echo sounded as another stroke. And then the cross is lifted slowly off the ground. Then with a thud that seemed to shake even hell itself, it sank into the pit prepared for it. Our Lord has mounted his pulpit for the last time. He spoke 7 words, that is to say 7 times. We cannot give you the 7 words for want of time, but the first word of our blessed Lord was for all who had crucified and all who had brought him to death, Father, forgive them. They know not what they do. It is not wisdom that saves. It is ignorance. And then after hanging 3 hours on the cross, our blessed Lord now prepares to surrender his life. Remember that he had often said, no man takes my life away from me. I lay it down of myself. It is to be noted, therefore, that when our blessed Lord came to the 7th word, the scriptures say that he spoke those words in a loud voice, to show that he was the master of his own life. And just as planets only after a long period of time complete their orbits and then come back to their starting point as if to salute him who sent them on their way, so now he who is the prodigal son who left the father's house, wasted his life and his blood for our sakes, is preparing to go back home, and he lets fall from his lips the perfect prayer, Father, into thy hands I commend my spirit. There is a rupture of a heart through a rapture of love
He bows his head and dies. Nicodemus and Joseph of Arimathea come to take him down from the cross. They embalm him in 100 pounds of spices. And it is interesting what Scripture says. In the same quarter where he was crucified, there was a garden. The word garden hinted at Eden and the fall of man, as it also suggested through its flowers in the springtime, the resurrection from the dead. In that garden was a tomb in which, in the language of Scripture, no man had ever been buried. Born of a virgin womb, he is buried in a virgin tomb. And as Crashaw said, and a Joseph did betroth them both. Nothing seems more repellent than to have a crucifixion in a garden. And yet there would be compensation, for the garden would have its resurrection. He was born in a stranger's cave, and so he is buried in a stranger's grave, because human birth and human death are equally foreign to him. Dying for others, he's placed in another's grave. His grave was borrowed, for he would give it back on Easter, as he gave back the beast which he rode on Palm Sunday, when he said, the Lord hath need of it. And when he rose from the dead, he made many appearances, as we have already said. And one of the appearances of the resurrection, for which we did not give many details, was a week after. All of the other apostles had seen our blessed Lord. They had become convinced, but only after much evidence and after much doubting. And our blessed Lord comes into the upper room and says, peace be to you. Now Thomas had refused to believe. Thomas, one of the apostles, he said, I will not believe until I have seen the mark of nails on his hands. Until I have put my finger into the mark of the nails and put my hands into his side, you will never make me believe. Now our blessed Lord appears. He speaks to Thomas. Let me have thy finger. See, here are my hands. Let me have thy hand. Put it into my side. Cease thy doubting and believe. And throwing himself on his knees, he said to the risen Savior, thou art my Lord and my God. Oh, there are some who will never believe even when they see. Thomas thought that he was doing the right thing and demanding the full evidence of sensible proof. But what would become of future generations if the same evidence was to be demanded by them? Suppose you would not believe the resurrection until you could put finger into his hand and hand to his side. The future believers, our Lord implied, must accept the fact of the resurrection from those who have been with him. Our Lord thus pictured the faith of believers after the apostolic age, when there would be none who would have seen it, but their faith would have a foundation because the apostles themselves had seen the risen Christ. How do we know there was a resurrection? Simply because the church was there. The church was there when the apostles. They saw the resurrection. Thomas was there. The doubter. Thomas believed. And he believed in the name of all who could not see sensibly, but could accept the testimony of those whom Christ sent out to preach the gospel of the resurrection to all nations. The story is not over. In the next lesson, we will touch on his ascension to the right hand of the Father. God love you.

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1: 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Jesus 911.
3: And we are live, audience. Good morning to all of you all on an incredible, a phenomenal, a fantastic Friday. Maybe some of y'all have been waiting for Friday all week long, and we are here. I want to remind you all, every day that you wake up that the Lord has afforded you another day of life, thank the Lord, offer it up to the Lord, thank Jesus. You're alive. You can worship God another day. We love it, don't we, faithful? Today, we're going to be talking about, the papacy. Every objection you can throw at the wall to try and refute the papacy, we're going to take any and all of your questions, and we are going to answer what we believe to be the very best objections, and we're going to give you a response. What verses do we like, and what evidence do we like in early church history that shows that the way Catholicism views the papacy is the correct way? We're going to look at, we're going to unveil all of that today for you faithful. And we want to give you an enormous shout out. Where are you tuning in from in the world? What are you enjoying to drink? You know the call already. You know the roll call, the drink roll call. What are you enjoying today? Are you on the road? Maybe you're a trucker tuning in on the shiny, goated, Virgin Most Powerful radio app. But you know, if you're tuning in the app, that you are truly incredible. Maybe you're watching on YouTube, wherever you're tuning in, or you're watching the replay, you're truly tremendous wherever you are, whatever you're doing. Maybe you're pumping iron at the gym. You're enjoying a pre-workout protein drink. Maybe you're at home. You're barely crawling out of bed, or you're barely crawling into bed, depending on the part of the world. We want to hear from you. What are you enjoying? What are you doing right now? Are you enjoying this? Are you looking forward to this show? We are beyond thrilled and pumped to be here with you. We already have some tremendous questions coming in. We're going to tackle them. The Tremendous Sacrament Show says, hold on. Pump it right there. Pump the brakes, dude. What is the very best argument for the papacy besides the keys? We're going to get to that in a moment. What a great, great, great question. And we have a tremendous one from the legendary Brother James Tay that we're going to tackle too. And we love beginning. We love those words. Laudetur Iesus Christus. May the Lord give you peace. Happy feast day of Pope St. Pius X for me. Queenship of the Blessed Virgin Mary for the brother. The guy's already in the future, man. Is it already midnight for you, brother? I love that. Feast day of queenship. Can you talk about the war in modernism that Pope St. Pius X was involved in? We most definitely will. We're going to talk about that in a moment. I want to give everybody a shout out in the audience. Who do we have in the audience? We've got Still in the Pew. We love that, man. Who else do we have? We have Jati Baleos. Where have you been? That guy was around and then he vanished, man. We got Devastating Daniel, Combat Wombat, Kirielesun, King Baldwin. 2 a.m. for you? Are you kidding me, man? I love it, man. Puck Chucker, Coppel, Ryan, St. Francis, Baby Toe. We got Elena, or we had Elena earlier. Elena, how are you doing? And how are the Hurricanes doing? And we're going to begin with a tremendous prayer from the amazing St. Francis, Baby Toe. And believe it or not, yeah, later on in the show, we'd love to talk about the Franciscan view of the papacy. That's right. That's going to be a great topic for a future show. The Franciscan view of the papacy, guys. Man, that's a great topic for a future show. In the name of the Father, Son, and the Holy Spirit. Fleeting times. The most precious of commodities is time. Once it's gone, it can never return. Every moment we make choices that can never be undone. When time is fleeting and passes on by, mustn't we make the best use of time possible? What is better, to avoid serving the poor by enjoying our superfluous pleasures, or to kiss the leper, to bet on games, or to give to the poor what is prudent, to spend all day at home doing nothing important, or to spend time with the suffering? What will be, at our own particular judgment? You love those who are forgotten, starving, homeless, suffering. Enter enter the rest of my father? Or shall we hear you neglected the suffering? We don't want to hear this. You neglected the suffering. And less fortunate, I do not know you. At the judgment, we will remember the fleeting times that we wasted. Time is a precious commodity that we can use to bless our neighbors and adore Christ, adore Jesus. And we can use our time to bless ourselves and adore the world. Brother Juniper, help us be fools for the Lord and to be totally his. St. Maximilian Kolbe, help us to belong entirely to Mary, so that we may always love our neighbors. Little Brother Francis, help us to surrender the world and everything we are attached to, so we may have only Jesus and Mary, the Father, Son, Holy Spirit. Guys, if I take time and I stumble over my words, it's because I'm trying to focus. That's not on the Brother St. Francis Baby Toast's fault. It's my fault. Good morning, everybody. You guys ready to rock and roll? Because I see some tremendous questions coming in, and we're going to have a great time talking about the papacy. Now, here's the number one thing we've got to do immediately, guys and gals. Number one thing we have to do immediately, and I got to be clear. When talking about the papacy, the one thing that I have noticed so often, and you all know here in Virgin Most Powerful Radio, we love the incredible, the goated, the amazing Bishop Sheen, right? We love him. Tremendous. And he noted, I don't know the exact quote off the top of my head, maybe somebody can help me, that the hatred that people usually have for Catholicism is mostly because of a misunderstanding. We've got to lay out, what are the actual beliefs of Catholicism? What are the actual beliefs of the papacy? Before we deal with any objections, we've got to define the doctrine correctly. And we're going to do that right now for you on the air, because we may have a Catholic or two or three or four or five, or an evangelical, or maybe our Orthodox brothers and sisters whom we love dearly, that maybe they want to know, okay, what do you all believe in terms of the papacy? Number one, Catholicism does not teach that the Pope replaces Jesus. No. Catholicism does not teach that the Pope is impeccable, inspired, omniscient, or incapable of sin. My goodness, the Pope goes to confession. The Pope is not impeccable, I'll tell you that right now. Nor does the Pope want you to think he's impeccable. Catholicism does not teach that other bishops are, you know, just papal employees. The claim is this. Jesus Christ, we want to lay it out. Jesus Christ is the invisible and supreme head of the church. Christ established Peter as the visible head of the apostolic college. And Peter's office of unity and governance continues in his successors, the bishops of Rome. There you have it. There you have it. And Vatican I will lay out Peter's the visible head while explicitly identifying Christ as a supreme shepherd. It teaches that Peter received a genuine primacy of jurisdiction, not merely an honorary title. And the Bible gives us clues. Did you know that we got clues laid out all throughout the Bible? Gospel of St. Matthew chapter 10, verse 2. The names of the 12 apostles are these. First, Simon, who is called Peter. In the Greek, you have protos, Peter, first. St. Peter will over and over act as the spokesman. Who can tell me, where does he act as the main spokesman for the apostles? St. Peter will receive a unique name. St. Peter will receive the keys. St. Peter is commanded uniquely to stay rich on the brethren. In fact, we got a great question that came in to get the ball rolling. The incredible sacrament show. We want to thank you for your support, my friend. We wouldn't be here able to do what we're doing without people like you. Thank you, my dear friend. What is the best argument for the papacy besides the keys? Well, the keys go hand in hand with the papacy. But right there, as we just laid it out, Peter is commanded to uniquely stay rich on the brethren, to shepherd the flock. We love going to the Gospel of St. John chapter 21, my dear brother. Because right there, our Lord is telling Peter about the flock. Well, who are part of the flock? Are you part of the flock, sacrament? You most definitely are. Am I part of the flock? Yeah. Any believer is a part of the flock. Any and every believer is a part of the flock. And what will our Lord tell St. Peter? To poimene, to shepherd his flock, to shepherd the sheep. That means he's going to be the shepherd of the flock. Meaning all believers, if there are bishops, which there are episcopos, there are presbyteros, there are deacons, diaconos, there are bishops, priests, and deacons, and they're all part of the flock. If Peter is meant to be the poimaine, the shepherd of the flock, he is their shepherd. That to me is one of the best, besides the keys, but of the Bible, my friend. I don't know about church history. If you all want to know what I think is the best argument in church history, I can tell you that too later on in the show. In the Bible, I love that one. I love a lot of them. So we've got to define what we mean and what we believe. Remember, St. Peter is commanded to shepherd Christ's flock. So our question is not, is Jesus the head? No. Without a doubt, he's the head. We know that. Of course he is. Our question is, did Jesus establish a visible Petrine office beneath his own supreme headship? And the evidence really does show that it is yes, he did, without a doubt. We've got to lay out what we believe first and foremost. After we lay out what we believe, then we can get into the arguments and begin tackling them all. And we're going to do so. Happy Feast Day of Pope St. Pius X. We've got a lot more to come, faithful. Don't go anywhere.

And we are back, audience. You're having an incredible time talking about the papacy and the brother James Tay. The incredible James Tay says, Laudetur Jesus Christus, may the Lord give you peace. Happy feast day of Pope St. Pius X. For us, a friendship of the Blessed Virgin Mary, can you talk about the war in modernism that Pope St. Pius X was involved in? Without a doubt, and today is his feast day. Happy feast day of the great Pope St. Pius X. May he pray for all of us. He regarded modernism as a real massive threat. In fact, he called it, and I've got the quote right here, the synthesis of all heresies. And in particular, in Lamentabili, and I know I'm probably butchering that right, James, Lamentabili Sane Exitu, 1907, the Holy Office condemned 65 propositions associated with modernism. Then in 1907, Pacendi Dominici Gregis, there also was another attack on the heresies that come with modernism. So we love that. And he was a tremendous spiritual warrior, tremendous. He noted that, Brother James, that modernist ideas, they were not to be treated simply as merely an intellectual movement. They were very dangerous. He believes that they could attempt to try and attack Catholic teaching, Catholic terminology, and it needed to be, confronted head on. The amazing thing about the great Pope St. Pius X is that fighting this really was part of spiritual warfare. It really was. And he was very clear in condemning the heresies that would come along with this. And for the great Pope St. Pius X, Brother James, it really had everything to do with divine revelation. God has revealed certain things to us that have been entrusted to the church, that have been handed down through the apostolic faith. That is why battling against modernism is so important, because, and he made that a big part of his pontificate, because if modernism begins trying to infect, and it is an infection, areas where the faith has been firmly rooted in, it can lead people astray. It really can lead people astray. Tremendous question, brother. Tremendous one. Now, when talking about the papacy, by the way, God bless you for your support, my friend. Thank you so much, Brother James. Are you a big fan of Pope St. Pius X? Here's a great argument that I think I would call this one an elite tier one, and I wish more people utilize it. And people tell me, well, William, a lot of people don't utilize Isaiah 22 and Matthew 16. Okay. A lot of people don't think that there's any connection there. Early church fathers did. Oh, William, not every single early church father did. But there are church fathers that provided the commentary and viewed the connection. Right. The language is very clear. There's no doubt about it. And when we utilize it properly, it is one of the strongest biblical arguments for the papacy. And it doesn't begin in the Gospel of St. Matthew. It begins in Isaiah 22. Because Isaiah will lay out what is the Davidic kingdom, the way the Davidic kingdom looks. Remember that primarily. You got to know, if you want to know the papacy, if you want to know Christology, you got to know about the Davidic kingdom. I'm telling you right now, if you do not know about the Davidic kingdom or the theology of the Davidic kingdom, don't try to understand the papacy. The king has a chief royal steward. In the Old Testament, God will remove Shebna and appoint Eliakim. In fact, we then read in Isaiah 22, 20-22, I will call him my servant Eliakim, and I will clothe him with your robe, and I will commit your authority to his hand, and I will place on his shoulder the key of the house of David. He shall open and none shall shut, and he shall shut and none shall open. I want you to notice the elements. You've got a kingdom. You have a king. You have a chief steward. Remember, pay attention. You have authority delegated by the king. You've got a key.
You've got opening and shutting. Now go to the Gospel of St. Matthew chapter 16. Now you go to the Gospel, okay? Now we go to the Gospel. What do we see? Jesus is the Son of David, the Messianic King, right? And what does he tell St. Peter? I will give you the keys of the kingdom of heaven. And whatever you bind on earth shall be bound in heaven. And whatever you loose on earth shall be loosed in heaven. That is mind-blowing. Incredible. Now, our Lord doesn't just tell Peter, hey, you're an important apostle. Or, hey, you have an elevated status as an apostle. No, he gives St. Peter the keys of the kingdom. That is royal administrative imagery. He gives him the keys of the kingdom. So the argument isn't based upon, well, hey, Peter's got a cool haircut. Hey, Peter looks cool. Or, hey, Peter's got big old biceps, which he probably did. We know from the bones of his that we found, and the fact that he was a fisherman, his robust protein-rich diet means that the guy was big and he was strong. So yeah, he had enormous biceps. But that isn't the reason why Jesus gave him the keys of the kingdom. That isn't the reason. Our Lord will establish an office within his kingdom. And the Isaiah, the background, will become impossible to dismiss, particularly because Revelation 3:7 will apply the opening of Isaiah, the opening and shutting language, to our Lord himself. The key of David, who opens and no one shall shut, who shuts and no one opens. Perfect. Our Lord possesses the key absolutely as king. St. Peter will receive the keys ministerially as steward. So the papacy is not meant to compete with Christ. Get that out of your head. It presupposes Christ's kingship. It is powerful. And by the way, we want to remind you, the audience, do you have questions about the papacy in the Bible, in history? Maybe you have a real objection. Maybe you believe the see is vacant. Whatever you have on your mind, we want to hear from you, audience. What do you have on your mind? The incredible Misael. How you doing, my friend? Misael says, hey, William, I'm present, and I'm here to hear about the papacy, and I'm here to learn to be ready to take it onto the spiritual battlefield to defend our ancient apostolic Catholic faith. How you doing? Thank you for your support, my friend. How are you doing today, brother? Hope that you are doing well. The incredible James Tay says, hold on. Is it true that Pope St. Pius X was a Franciscan? I don't think he was. I don't think he was. Or maybe he was. I misread. Yes, he was part of the Third Order. I thought that you were asking if he was a Franciscan friar. My bad. That is mea culpa on William. Mea culpa on William. Yes, there is no doubt. According to my notes, there is connection that he had. He was a member of the Franciscan Third Order. You're right about that. That was before becoming Pope. You are correct. So I think, and James, who knows all proper terminology, I think that it would be fair to describe him, what's the term I'm looking for? There's a particular term. So he's not a part of the First Order, such as a Friar's Minor. But yes, he was part of the Third Order. That's right. That would have been the lay branch of the Franciscan family, right? He did belong to the Franciscan Third Order. And another important thing that people may not know about him, that is important when you read his writings, you're going to get a very heavy flavor of Franciscan spirituality. That's because he was a Franciscan at his heart. Did anybody know that? And today we celebrate his feast day, and today we talk about the incredible Pope St. Pius X. Right. Did you all know that about him? Did you all know that he was part of the Franciscan Third Order? Did you know that when you read his writings, do we have any Franciscan lovers in the audience? We have any lovers of the Franciscan tradition in the audience? His writings are steeped deep in Franciscan spirituality. Steeped deep in them.
We recommend that you read them. You dive in deep. But there's an objection, guys and gals, and it's an objection that people say, okay, the Isaiah 22 language, it falls apart. They're going to say it miserably falls apart. You cannot intellectually defend it because Isaiah 22 is about Eliakim, not Peter. You're done, Catholics. You're done for, we're told. Okay. Right, Isaiah 22 is not about Eliakim. Forgive me, it's about Eliakim, not Peter. Correct. But that doesn't refute the typology. David is not Jesus. The Passover lamb is not Jesus. Solomon is not Jesus. The bronze serpent is not Jesus. But the New Testament recognizes all of these in as proper types and patterns that are ultimately fulfilled in our Lord. So the argument is not this one. We want to lay it out very clearly, faithful. The argument is not, well, Eliakim was secretly Peter. No. The argument is this, and we want you to pay attention because a lot of the times people don't know the argument, so they get it wrong and they brutally stumble trying to figure it out. The argument is this one. The Gospel of St. Matthew, chapter 16, uses Davidic royal imagery against the background of the kingdom that is promised in the Old Testament. And our Lord is establishing the restored Davidic kingdom. What does he give Peter? What does he give Peter? Keys. Not merely a key. Keys of the kingdom. What accompanies them? Binding and loosing. So the parallel is very clear in the Old Testament. And we can show you the parallel. It's a very clear one. You've got a Davidic king, a royal steward, and a key that gives delegated authority in the Old Testament. And that becomes, in the New Testament, our messianic Davidic king who is our Lord. And to Peter, to St. Peter, he gives the keys of the kingdom. A real delegated authority. A real delegated authority. And here's the devastating response to the objection. Eliakim's authority doesn't compete with a king. It derives from the king. Likewise, St. Peter's authority does not usurp Christ. It derives entirely from Christ. We got a lot more to come, faithful. Don't go anywhere.

We're back and we're back live, audience. How y'all enjoying the show? How is your day going? How is your morning going? We're having a tremendous time. We hope that you're having a great time. We hope that you all are thrilled and we hope that you're pumped for the show that we've got planned for you today. We're barely getting started and we've got a lot to cover, but here's one that I don't know what to say, guys. We're cooked already. We're told The Rock is Peter's confession. It isn't Peter. Welcome to the past and welcome to what we like to call a zombie argument. An argument that will get hacked down and like those 8-bit zombies from the old Nintendo games that come back, that rise back from the dead after being hacked down. We've got one that will rise back no matter what. We're told that The Rock is Peter's confession, not Peter. Talk about a classical objection. You've heard it many times over. I know this isn't the first time you heard it. The Gospel of St. Matthew, chapter 16, verse 18. You are Peter, and on this rock I will build my church. You've heard it many times over, right? You have. The argument goes something like this. St. Peter is Petros. It's a tiny little pebble. While Petra means giant rock. Well, that argument doesn't work. First off, that's a pretty bad argument. We're going to show you how that argument doesn't work and how to rebut that. Number one, that argument won't work. Number one, our Lord, without a doubt, likely spoke Aramaic. And the Gospel of St. John, chapter 1, verse 42, preserves St. Peter's Aramaic name, Kephas. You shall be called Kephas. Kepha means rock. There you go. The distinction is gone. So it really is, you are Kepha. And upon this Kepha, I will build my church. Now, why does Greek have Petras, Petra? Why? Well, because Petra is grammatically feminine. While Simon is a man, St. Matthew masculinizes a name. It really is that simple. I'm not even lying to you all. It really is that simple. It isn't a big-time head-scratcher. The passage is also, blessed are you, Simon. I tell you, you are Peter. I will give you the keys, whatever you bind. Now, the confession is certainly foundational because our Lord himself is ultimately the foundation of everything. But that does not exclude Peter. Because the Bible can have multiple levels of foundation. In fact, Ephesians 2:20 says the church is built upon the foundation of the apostles and prophets, Christ Jesus himself being the cornerstone. Revelation 21:14 even portrays the New Testament with 12 foundations bearing the names of the apostles. Therefore, our Lord being the ultimate rock, well, it doesn't prevent St. Peter from being a derivative rock, does it? No. In fact, that is precisely why Christ renames him rock and does remain rock, no doubt. He does remain rock, no doubt about it. Hold on, guys. Hold on. We know of another one. Uh-oh. Every apostle has the power to bind and loose. Guys, I've heard all the arguments. We've heard them all. Everyone under the sun, we've heard them. Now, we believe this is a good one, though, because I've encountered many people that cannot answer it. They get very confused. They don't realize that the language is used for the other apostles, too. So they'll then get discombobulated. Catholics, you need to know the arguments of your faith. You need to know them. If I could tell you the amount of people I've encountered that are Catholic that don't realize Matthew 18:18 is even there, you may be shocked. We need to happily affirm it. Notice what happens in Matthew 16. Peter alone receives a new name, the rock declaration, and the keys of the kingdom, and binding and loosing addressed to him individually. The Gospel of St. Matthew, chapter 18, establishes apostolic authority.
Gospel of St. Matthew chapter 16 establishes Petrine authority within apostolic authority. Now, I want to be clear. Catholic ecclesiology has never taught, oh, well, St. Peter has authority, so the other apostles don't have any. No, get that out of your head. What is taught is this. St. Peter belongs to the apostolic college, and all the while he has a distinctive primatial office within it. He has a unique office within it. That is biblical. That is biblical, audience. And Vatican I lays that out in a very clear manner. Think of the Old Testament. We want you to think of the Old Testament analogy. There are other, this is important. And we believe this will illuminate it all for you. We believe with this particular example, boom, you're going to know and you're going to know exactly what we're talking about. You're going to get it 1,000% with this example, guys and gals. Right here is going to do it for you. Nobody will deny that there are other ministers in the kingdom that had real authority. Nobody will deny, in the keeping the Old Testament in mind, that there are other ministers in the kingdom that had real authority. Nobody will deny that. But that doesn't mean there couldn't be a chief steward. Likewise, college and primacy are complementary. They're not contradictory. Keep that in mind. They're complementary. They're not contradictory. How y'all doing, faithful? I want to give you a shout out. The legendary James Tay. Anytime we can talk about music, anytime, we love it. We love it, my friend. Because this is incredible. We love, and I want to open up my Bible so we can get those verses, because there's so many verses that it relies upon. The tremendous James says, hey, man, talk about sacred music in the minds of the popes of Rome. Especially the chant tradition of the Roman Rite, polyphonic music and others. I love it. Because what you can find, and this is why we got to love the papacy, man. Thank you, Jesus, for the office. Thank you. And we've had so many tremendous popes. Guys, I want to hear from you. Who is your all-time favorite pope? And can you guess who my all-time favorite pope is? I don't think anybody will ever get that. I don't think anyone will ever get that. But the popes of Rome, over and over throughout history, taught that sacred music exists for the glory of God, to edify the faithful, to serve in the liturgy. And yes, you have a biblical foundation for it. Think about in the Bible where you read in Psalm 95:1, let us sing to the Lord. And you read about spiritual songs and psalms and hymns in Ephesians 5:19. And what kind of sacred music comes to mind, Brother James, when we think about it? We think about Gregorian chant, right? Right, brother? What is your favorite kind, James? I want to hear, what is your favorite? I already know it's Gregorian chant. I already know that. And how fitting, today on the feast day of the incredible Pope St. Pius X, he called Gregorian chant the supreme model of sacred music. Did you know that? Did you know that? He did that. And polyphony, by the way, for people wondering what polyphony is, sacred. Forgive me, I should have said sacred polyphony. that's incredible. Vatican II, you know, I love polyphony. Vatican II didn't exclude it. And I love it. I love it a lot. I wish every church had sacred music, you know, every church. And James, the Bible itself supports elaborate sacred music. Let me show you where does the Bible support sacred music? We got it right here. We've got it right here. I believe it is. There you go. 1 Chronicles 25:7. People that do music are trained in singing to the Lord. Singing to the Lord. By the way, people wondering what polyphonic is. Those are multiple melodies that are happening at the same time. Think about the word phonic, though, and it's poly. So poly is multiple at the same time that occurring. So this is tremendous. And that was the standard of Pope St. Pius X. That sacred music has got to have holiness, right, Brother James?
has got to have real artistic excellence is the word I was looking for. And look, the Bible commands sacred song, right? Commands it. It commands it. And you can see about, I mean, everywhere you look, isn't this incredible? You know, everywhere you look, you see this in the Bible. If the Bible has this, which it does, and if the early church clearly also understood this, and early popes, we got to value sacred music, right? We got to value it, and we've got to love it. So Gregorian chant, by the way, that is the historical musical language that's proper to the Roman Rite. We love it. We love it. So, yeah. So we got to say this. We got to know this. Look, chant isn't just, oh, that's old music. No, it comes from the Roman Rite itself. And a lot of these are incredibly beautiful, beautiful and ancient. Oh, yeah. I love that. I love that, Brother James. There you go, my friend. Looking in the audience, I want to give all of y'all a shout out. Brother James, God bless you, my friend. How are you doing today, my friend? Are you enjoying the day? Are you enjoying your evening, actually? And as the break is sneaking up on us, we're going to leave you with this. We're going to leave you with this in your mind. Luke 22, the Gospel of St. Luke, chapter 22, is a passage that papal critics have a world of trouble explaining. They don't know how to deal with Luke 22. They have no idea what to do with Luke 22. When we come back, we're going to tackle that, but we're also going to tackle, what do we do with Pope Honorius? Was he a condemned heretic? Don't go anywhere, faithful. We got a lot more to come.

We are back, audience. How y'all doing? We hope that you all are not having a good day, but a beyond tremendous day. Yeah, you heard it. You heard it here. You've heard it here already. You know, we've heard it so many times over. Luke 22, it really doesn't teach papal supremacy. Oh, it does. And it is an extremely powerful Petrine text. We want to show you the context. People very often don't even realize the context. But when we unveil the context, this is what we have. At the Last Supper, the apostles are arguing. Who is the greatest? They're arguing at the table. Who's the greatest? Now, Jesus right there talks about servant leadership. He immediately says in Luke 22, 31 to 32, Simon, Simon, behold, Satan has demanded to have you, that he might sift you like wheat. I want you to notice, and if we've got the brother Daniel or anybody else that knows Greek in the audience, initially it's in the plural. Satan wants y'all. Think about Texas lingo, the way I'm a Texan. Texas lingo, man. Satan wants y'all. Satan wants y'all. Think about Texas lingo, guys, all right, for a moment. Satan wants y'all. And then our Lord says, but I have prayed for you to St. Peter, that your faith, singular, may not fail. And when you, singular, have turned again, strengthen your brethren. They are his brethren. There's an important distinction in the Greek. The all, you all, is plural. But our Lord says, I have prayed for you, singular, to Peter. Strengthen the brethren. The whole apostolic body is facing satanic attack. Yet our Lord singles out one apostle and gives him a responsibility towards the others. St. Peter will fail, right? He'll fall personally. Peter will deny Christ, but he will return. And he will strengthen Syrizon, his brethren. Now, that is an impeccability, but it is a special Petrine mission. Why? Why did our Lord make it special? For the stability of the body. That is why. For the stability of the body. We had a tremendous question that came in. It is not a good one. It is a legendary question. And it comes from the man, the myth, the legend, one of our newest moderators and members. Well, he's been a member for quite a while. He's one of our new moderators. Want to give him a shout out? The legendary King Baldwin says, hold on, man. How do you answer the critics who claim Pope Honorius was officially condemned as a heretic by the Third Council of Constantinople? Doesn't that destroy the entire idea of a pope? What's happening there? How do we deal with that? Number one, and we're going to spend a little bit of time on this. It's a great question. Number one, here we got to deal with that. Is it possible that an ecumenical council could have gotten it wrong on Pope Honorius? That is true. An ecumenical council can be mistaken about a historical fact or even about a person's what we would call subjective orthodoxy. Now, Constantinople III did condemn him. That's correct. But that doesn't mean the council infallibly defined that he had ex cathedra taught heresy. Those are important distinctions. Now, could it be that the council got that historical matter wrong? Yes, they did. Because Pope Honorius never, number one, there's no evidence he ever taught monothelitism, which is a one-will heresy. And here's the other point. He never defined monothelitism for the universal church. He never even attempted to. His letters to Sergius were responses to a controversy. They weren't definitions that were binding the whole church. He never invoked Petrine authority to bind Christians. Well, that's anachronistic. No pope ever did that. Yes, they did. Most definitely they did. That was done at Chalcedon. Most definitely did. So one other point we'd like to make, Baldwin, is Pope Honorius affirmed that Christ assumed our human nature without sin. The language of one will
should be understood, and scholars have looked at it. One of the greatest living scholars on the planet, the great Reverend Dr. Kappas, has looked at the language, and he agrees that the one will language should be understood as denying a sinful conflict of wills in Christ, not denying Christ's genuine human faculty of willing. Now, can we say the language was imprecise? There's nothing wrong with saying it was imprecise. That's okay. You can say it's imprecise. Imprecision is not the same as heresy. But to be clear, Pope Leo II, when he confirmed Constantinople III, he qualified Honorius's fault. He described Honorius not primarily as an inventor of heresy, but as one who did not illuminate the apostolic church with the doctrine of apostolic tradition, but permitted the immaculate faith to be subverted by profane treachery. Pope Leo's emphasis there is on negligence and the failure to suppress error is his language. But we also want to affirm, and by the way, King Baldwin, thank you for your support, brother. We also want to affirm, because this, we would call this an elite tier objection, and we're glad we got it. Papal infallibility does not claim that a pope cannot personally err. He can use bad terminology, right? Can he fail to condemn a heresy, right? Can he privately, utter some really bad things and believe things that are wrong?

at Nicaea 2, you can see the language being used indicates that the papacy has never, ever erred. Now, this is an important point. This is a really important point. Because when you look at Nicaea 2 and you look at the language there, we're going to look at the language very briefly. Look at this language. It's talking about the Holy Roman See. For the holy and chief apostles themselves, who set up the Catholic and Orthodox faith, have laid it down as a written law that all who after them are to be successors of their seats should hold their faith and remain in it to the end. Oh, okay. Should hold their faith and remain in it to the end. But if you look at the language, not only there, but in Third Constantinople as well, if we look at the language at these councils, you can see that the belief is that the apostolic see and the religion, the faith, has been preserved immaculate. So even after the Honorius controversy, King Baldwin, the church affirmed the indefectibility of the Roman See. That's enormous. Even after the Pope Honorius debacle, if you will. So the argument is not this. Well, you know, Honorius could not have possibly done anything bad because he was Pope. No, the argument is this. This is the argument. Whatever precisely Honorius did, whatever his personal culpability is, he never used the authority of the Roman See to define monothelitism and bind the universal church to it. I personally believe he was not a heretic, because I've read his language, and great papal scholars agree. With that in mind, even if one granted, for argument's sake, even if they granted that Honorius personally held heresy, the case would still not refute papal infallibility. Because the very East and West tradition that condemned Honorius, that same tradition says that the apostolic see remained immaculate in the faith. That same tradition. So Honorius could be used, without a doubt, as an argument against papal impeccability, which the church has never taught. But he cannot be used as an example of a pope binding the church to heresy. Why not? Why is it that Pope Honorius, why can't he be used as an example of somebody binding the church to heresy? Because he didn't do it. That's why. Because he never did that. He didn't do that. And the incredible Gary 2.0 says, can you review the scoundrel Pope Benedict the 14th? He is considered one of the most scandalous, one of the most scandalous popes. Yep. He was immoral. He was immoral. But I can tell you one good thing about him. If there's anything good I could say, you know, he resigned the papacy, even though that's not entirely good, because he did it only for money. And he allowed his godfather to become pope. And his godfather would become Pope Gregory the, I was going to say the 16th. No, Pope Gregory the 6th. He would later try to reclaim it, but he was a pretty bad scoundrel. But I tell you one thing, we've had a lot of tremendous great popes, a lot of phenomenal ones. There have been a few bad apples, but by and large, we've had a lot of tremendous and great popes. And we hope that you, all the audience, love today's show, answering every single objection to the papacy, all that we can think of from the Bible, from early church history. Did you love it? Do you want more like it? Because we barely began. We barely even scratched the surface. We have so much more, so many more future shows in this topic that we're going to cover. We had a wonderful time with you, faithful. I want to remind you all, we're back on Virgin Most Powerful Radio in the morning, back on Friday and Monday. Monday, I'm losing track of the days. We love you dearly. See you Monday, faithful. Stick around. Don't go anywhere. There's a lot more to come on Virgin Most Powerful Radio. We got a lot more to come, faithful. Don't go anywhere.

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0: And welcome everybody to Hands-On Apologetics. Yes, you have entered into Virgin Most Powerful's Apologetics Dojo, where we're rocking and rolling. And yes, we have come to the end of the broadcast week, believe it or not. And what a great week it's been. And we're going to finish out strong. You know, every Friday I give the same speech. I got to come up with a different speech. But, you know, for me, you learn so much in sports and so on, and there's some good lessons there. And one of the lessons is you want to finish your workout routines as strong at the end as you were at the beginning, right? Try to get every ounce of goodness out of every exercise and workouts. And that's what we try to do here in the dojo. Of course, we're not pumping iron, but rather we are pumping knowledge, I guess you could say, developing skills, you know, becoming warriors for Christ. And that involves some exercise as well, at least mental exercise, and as well as spiritual exercise. And so we try to do our best to finish the broadcast week out as strong as we began. And we're going to do that, folks. We're going to have our good friend William Albrecht on the show. As you know, William's done a lot of great research into Marian apologetics and defending Marian teachings. And we're going to touch on something we've touched on before, but I've been looking forward to this because I know that, like I said, he's been doing lots of groundbreaking research and so on. And in fact, I believe he either recently had a debate or he's going to have a debate. He has so many debates. Part of it's on the Queenship of Mary. So that's what we're going to talk about, the Queenship of Mary. Also, since it's Friday, we switch things up as far as the Finding the Fallacy segment. Instead of looking at an informal fallacy, we are going to look at a propaganda technique. Today's propaganda technique is glittering generalities. Glittering generalities. Very interesting. I see it as a kind of bait and switch type propaganda. And also, we're going to meet an early church father. Today's early church father actually isn't a father, but fathers, in that we're going to look at the Great Council of Ephesus, which is also very important Marian council, because that's where they define Mary as Mother of God. And so we're going to talk about the Council of Ephesus. We're going to talk about glittering generalities. Now on the other side of the break, we're going to be chatting with William Albrecht on the Queenship of Mary. But before we do all that, I want to welcome all of you to the show. So welcome aboard, all of you listening on radio, and of course, all of you watching live stream. And lest I forget, the pod people, all of you listening and watching via podcast around the world and into the future. It's great to be with you today. I also usually give an update on the things that's been going on. As you know, next week, the Sensei is going to be going to Steubenville, and I'm going to be busy shooting some courses for the St. Paul Center there, based on my brand new book called The Gospel Truth, How We Can Know What Jesus Taught. In fact, you know, it's funny, I was on Keith Nestor's show, Catholic Feedback, this week, and we were talking about questions on the canon, but we were fielding questions like surrounding the canon and so on. Interesting that, you know, some of the questions that came up, I was able to say, hey, check out my new book, because I go into the whole idea of verifying things and verifying sacred tradition and how that relates to scripture and also the canon. And so I was able to use some of my material in that book on a show that was for the Deuterocanon. And so it's very useful stuff. I'm finishing up the notes. And thank you all for praying for me. Please continue to pray for me next week for safe travel, and also that God will use me, an unworthy instrument, to hopefully produce some classes that will benefit our brethren. So keep me in your prayers next week. Also, on the Apocrypha Apocalypse channel, I guess we'll talk more about that when William comes out, because he's my partner there along with David Zavaris, and we're rocking and rolling in the Apocrypha Apocalypse. And we'll find out more when William comes on. I usually give a little bit of a plug every Friday. And we'll hold off on that. So without further ado, why don't we go to our Finding the Fallacy segment, which is, since it's Friday, propaganda technique. which is the glittering generalities propaganda technique. The name says it all, folks. It is glittering and it is generality. So what is glittering generalities? Well, there are some words that we just naturally like. It attracts our attention, and it's usually positive attention. Words like hope, words like love, words like change, words like patriotism, things like that, right? No one's against those. At least most people aren't, you know, in general. But the problem is, like, although they're glittering, right, although they are attractive to us, because we all want what's good, we want, you know, we want things to change, we want to progress, we want to have hope, you know, so on and so forth. They're general, right? If you think about it, all those words really don't have any real meaning in themselves, because they're the type of words that relate on other words and the context to have meaning. For example, hope. Hope, you can't just hope. You have to hope for something, right? And it's only then when you find the goal that hope actually has some meaning, like love, right? You can't just love. You need to love someone or something. The same thing's true with all these other generalities. So it's kind of a bait and switch. In one way, they bait you with these glittering terms that no one in their right mind would be against in principle. But they're so general that they can mean pretty much anything. And so you buy into these slogans and so on that use glittering generalities, but you buy in not knowing exactly what's in store for you. And this has been used very effectively in political stuff. And with most propaganda techniques, they don't really have much of an application for apologetics, but they're really good to know. Because it's just good to know, to have a nice rounded understanding of things. And also, if you're like me, I hate being manipulated. I hate it when people pull the wool over other people's eyes. I just can't stand that. It's just one of those pet peeves of mine. And glittering generalities and propaganda techniques do exactly that. But the nice thing is, folks, once you know that a propaganda technique is being used on you, the magic disappears. It no longer has any power. All right, so let's move to our Early Church Father segment. Today's Early Church Father, like I said, is the Council of Ephesus that met in 431. The first and second ecumenical councils at Nicaea in 325 AD and at Constantinople in 381 AD had defended the divinity of Christ and the Holy Spirit, respectively, and their consubstantiality with the Father. Now, the theological explanation progressed in the area of Christology, that's about Christ, and it became necessary to define more clearly the relationship between the divine and human natures in Christ. And in developing theology, it had already been explained in the course of presenting sections of those writings that were involved with the problem, says Jurgen's Faith, Early Fathers, there was decidedly a clash between the Antiochian and the Alexandrian schools of theology, concretized in the persons of the patriarchs of Constantinople and Alexandria, the Antiochian Nestorius and the Alexandrian Cyril. Nestorius failed to perceive sufficiently the intimate union between the natures of Christ, and though he does speak of one person in Christ, he did in effect hold that Christ, the incarnate Word, was two persons, for he clung to an Aristotelian notion that there can be no nature without a person. So Christ has two natures, therefore he must be two persons. He therefore denied that Mary was the Theotokos, or the Mother of God, calling her the Christotokos, or the Mother of Christ. Cyril's terminology is also defective, and he can speak of Christ as having one nature, and if in this context by nature he meant person, he does nevertheless give a handle to another heresy known as Monophysism. The problem with Nestorius' theology and his preaching was brought to Rome, referred to Rome, where Nestorius was already suspected of giving refuge to the Pelagian Celestius. We've talked about him on this program. With Roman's decisions going against him, Nestorius invited the Emperor Theodosius II to convoke a third ecumenical council, which met at Ephesus on Pentecost in 431 AD. Nestorius' arrival at Ephesus with 16 suffragans, closely followed by Cyril and 50 of his bishops, John, the Patriarch of Antioch, and a Nestorian sympathizer, deliberately postponed the arrival. Three papal legates were delayed by storms at sea. Cyril, under the impression that he was the papal representative, opened the council on June 22nd over protest of 68 bishops. Nestorius refused to attend, and in the opening session, 153 bishops were present. Nestorius was deposed. Ultimately, more than 200 bishops signed to the deposition of Nestorius. 4 days later, at the first session, John of Antioch arrived with his suffragans, bishops of Syria, 43 strong, and they protested the council. And it kind of goes on from there, quite complex, but nevertheless, very important council for defining Mary as Mother of God, Theotokos. Coming up next, we're going to be chatting with William Albrecht about Mary's queenship.
1: Now, back to Hands-On Apologetics with Gary Machuda. Here's Gary.
0: And welcome back, everybody. And we're going to talk about one of my favorite subjects. I love Marian doctrine. I love discussing it with separated brethren. And this one teaching is, it's about Mary's queenship. And man, that has a lot of apologetic force in all sorts of things regarding Mary. And to help us explore that, we have our good friend William Albrecht with us. William, as you know, runs a particularly great channel called William Albrecht on YouTube. He's also participated in over 50 live and moderated debates, and he's written several books on apologetics, including Mary Amongst the Evangelists. And, boy, if I give you all the biographical details, we wouldn't have time to talk. So you can check out all his stuff at patristicpillars.com. William, welcome back to Hands-On Apologetics. William, I can't hear you. I think...
2: I am not muted. Can you hear me there?
0: Oh, there you go. I hear you.
2: There we go. All right. Okay, great, great. Yeah, thrilled to be here with you. Happy to be able to talk about this. A lot of people may know or may not know... we just celebrated this particular feast day in the church, Queenship of Mary, but indeed our Eastern Catholic brothers and sisters will be celebrating the Dormition and the Bodily Assumption of Mary, very tied and interwoven in with the Queenship of Mary in heaven. So it's very important and very timely because that festival for them will be just in a few days. So really happy to be here with you again, Gary, to talk about just a really important topic, because I think a lot of our own Catholic friends and brothers and sisters within the faith, they maybe at times wonder, okay, well, what do you mean the queenship of Mary? Okay, well, we know all these other dogmas, but, you know, do we have to believe Mary is queen of heaven? You know, is that biblical? You know, are we only relying on, you know, pockets of tradition here and there? Well, we're going to tell people today we've got the biblical evidence for you. And we have the early church patristic basis, so we've got a jam-packed show for them, Gary. I'm just really thrilled to be here with you.
0: Yeah, and I am too. And like I said, you know, it's never a bad time to talk about Mary. And the queenship especially, William, boy, there's so many different applications of,
2: yeah.
0: If you understand her as the Queen Mother of the Messiah, that just opens up all sorts of interesting insights in the scripture and history and everything else.
2: Without a doubt. And I think that you brought up that very important point. That point being that biblically we know Mary is the Queen of Heaven. We know she's the mother of the Messiah. That is biblical. And we do recognize at times we have our evangelical friends telling us, well, you know, the Bible does talk about a Queen of Heaven. In Jeremiah 7:18 and 44, you know, it portrays the Queen of Heaven in a negative light. Look, we recognize that. We recognize that particular titles can be used and abused by people that mean wrong, by people that are evil. The problem is that the Bible also presents to you a queen of heaven in a positive sense. Remember, titles can be abused. You've even had pagans throughout history abusing titles that are given particularly to our Lord Christ. We're not going to avoid utilizing the title in the positive sense just because there are people that abused it in the negative sense. So, number one, the question is there a positive aspect or a positive representation of a queen of heaven in the Bible? And to that, we tell them there is. But we begin by, I love reading from Pope Pius XII, his encyclical where he does talk about the queenship of Mary in 1954, 4 years after the proclamation of the dogma of the bodily assumption. And he rightly so masterfully says, from the earliest of ages of the church, the people, whether in time of triumph or more especially in time of crisis, have addressed prayers of petition and hymns of praise and veneration to the Queen of Heaven. And never has that hope wavered, which they placed in the mother of the divine King, Christ. Nor has that faith ever failed, by which we are taught that Mary, the Virgin Mother of God, reigns with a mother's solicitude over the entire world, just as she is crowned in heavenly blessedness with the glory of a queen. That right there will tell you, okay, that is what we mean when we talk about Mary as the Queen of Heaven. But then we have to ask, is there a biblical basis? And we're here to tell you, yes, there is. And by the way, we will lay out the biblical basis for you. And on the other side of the break, we promise you, we're going to deal with every objection that the audience or our interlocutors can toss your way. And people know by now that Revelation 12 is primarily, we look at this and we have an incredible image that appears. Number one, in Revelation 12, 1, there is a woman. Well, first off, we read there's a great sign in heaven. Now, right away, immediately, we have to be realized, where is this sign present? In heaven. And that sign is of a woman clothed with the sun, with the moon on under her feet, and on her head a crown of 12 stars. Right away, this figure, this female figure, this woman, this gune, is presented to you as being crowned in royalty in heaven. Now, there's multiple layers of imagery here. We recognize that. As a Catholic, I've heard people tell me, you know, William, you know, that's the image of the church. Amen to that. Or I've heard people tell me, you know, William, you know, that's clearly hearkening to the nation of Israel. Okay. The Catechism tells you that we are spiritual Israel. And then people will say, well, you know what? You know, I see Mary there too. Definitely. This is the beauty of Holy Writ, as you know very well, Gary, because you've written a lot of great books examining the canon. You know very well there are multiple layers of imagery that can be present within the Bible. Thus, we can view multiple layers of imagery here. But primarily, we need to realize who in history was the mother of the Messiah. And that is one figure, only one figure, that being Holy Mary. And the woman presented here, crowned in a glorious fashion, bodily, by the way, because everything is of the bodily nature. There's a crown on her head to emphasize the bodily kind of vision that is being given to St. John here. And she's in heaven, crowned, presented as the Queen of Heaven. When we lay all of that down, Gary, then we can say, okay, look, this figure is the mother of the Messiah. Why is she being presented in this manner? And thus, we have a very clear biblical proceeding for calling Mary the Queen of Heaven.
0: Yeah, very good. Really well laid out. And, you know, to me, you know, William, when it comes to Revelation 12, it's like, I just don't see how you can't connect the dots. Yeah. You know, it's a really tough question. Who's the mother of Jesus? You know, is Jesus the Messiah? Who's his mother?
2: Yeah, that really is a tough one.
0: Say Mary, right?
2: Yeah, Gary, you know, I've got to be very honest. You brought up, in my opinion, the best point there, because how can you grant all other kind of imagery, but then we read Revelation 12, particularly 5, where we read, she bore a male child who would rule all the nations with a rod of iron. And her child was caught up to God in his throne. That male child, as you know very well, to rule all the nations with a rod of iron, we are told in Psalm 2, 7 to 9, that that child is the Messiah. It is our Lord. Well, we're literally told here. Now, we're not reading into it. We are literally told that the woman in heaven bore the Messiah. Well, how can you then tell me that, or tell any Catholic, well, that can't be Mary, if we're literally told, hey, that woman in heaven, crowned, glorious, beautiful, shown to be the mother of the church, well, that can't be Mary, even though we're told that this woman is the mother of the one that will rule all the nations with a rod of iron. I have to be very clear. The primary figure of Revelation 12 is Holy Mary. I have no problem viewing it as a church as well, or other multiple layers of imagery, because as we will look at later, there are even multiple layers of imagery when we have things applied to our Lord that are later applied to the church. There's nothing wrong with that. But we also have to realize the figure presented here in heaven is Mary. We're told in verse 2, which we will deal with in the other part of the break, that with being with child, she cried out in labor and in pain to give birth. Now, at times, Catholics get a little bit twisted with that one. They get told by our evangelical interlocutors that, well, hey, you know, if you want that to be Holy Mary, how could she be in labor pain? That is a sign of the fall. We'll deal with that in a moment, that particular objection. But look at all of these particular details that we have here. The fact that there clearly is the devil after the woman. And we can clearly realize that the woman is at enmity with that devil, hearkening right to Genesis 3, where we would read of that enmity that would be a mortal warfare between the woman, the devil, and the child of the woman. So you go to Revelation 12, you go to verse 17, and you read, and the dragon was enraged with the woman, and he went to make war with the rest of her offspring. Now we wonder, okay, wasn't Mary perpetual virgin? Yeah, we're told. Who are the children of the woman? They're the ones who keep the commandments of God and have the testimony of Christ. Now, Gary, all of this is very important because the multiple layers of imagery are presenting a queen of heaven, a woman in heaven with a crown, which is indicative of royalty. You cannot argue. You can't argue against the plain language. She has a crown indicative of royalty. And even stronger, if you want to emphasize her royalty, she is the mother of the church. Because what happens? They go to make war with the children, which are clearly those that keep the commandments of our Lord. The woman here in Revelation 12, Gary, is presented to us in a very, very significant manner. And as you know very well, all the multiple layers of imagery, the sign in heaven, what does that remind you of? That the Lord will give you a sign. A virgin will conceive and bear. That's Isaiah 7, 14. All of this language is hearkening to particular passages of the Old Testament. To give you an idea of who could this woman be? Well, the woman is the Alma, the virgin, the mother of our Lord. And you may be wondering, why doesn't it just use Mary's name? Well, St. John had a particular way of writing. All over his gospel account, he refers to Mary as woman, gune. And right here in Revelation 12, that carries over. That gune, that woman, very clearly is meant to be Holy Mother Mary. But I want to emphasize again for the audience, what is the topic of today? That topic being the queenship of Mary. Well, how is the woman in heaven portrayed as a queen? And where is she as a queen? She's in heaven as a queen.
0: Yeah, very good. And for me, you know, the crown, I think, is a giveaway because there were only three people who were crowned, three types of people crowned in the Davidic kingdom, right? The king, the harem of queens, and then, of course, the queen mother. And so, obviously, you can exclude the first two. It's got to be the queen mother.
2: It's got it.
0: All right. Yeah, this is awesome. We're doing a deep dive into the queenship of Mary with our good friend William Albrecht, TristanPillars.com. More to come right after this. Stay tuned.
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0: And welcome back, everybody. We're chatting with William Albrecht, talking about the Queenship of Mary. And, yeah, William, great points. And you also kind of laid down a little bit of a cliffhanger in that, you know, when we look at Revelation 12, there does seem to be some points that seem to argue against the Marian interpretation.
2: Yeah, no doubt. And we will get a little bit of pushback from our evangelical friends. Number one, they will tell us, well, look, if you want to interpret it in a Mariological sense, you encounter a problem because you're encountering the issue of the woman with labor pain. And thus, if you're going to argue that Holy Mary had no sin at all, well, that is very clearly a sign of the fall. Well, number one, they would be wrong there, because a very good argument, including good early ancient commentary, a good argument can be made that a magnifying of the pain in childbirth is a indication of the fall, as is very clear from Genesis 3. That would be a very, very clear. So a very good argument can be made there. But number two, the language of verse 2 here, where it says, being with child, she cried out in labor pain to give birth. It's metaphorical. There is so much here indicative of the metaphorical nature of the language in verse 2. It's not a literal childbirth that is happening right here in verse 2. And to that, we have to be very clear. If our evangelical friends don't believe this is Mary, and they believe this is the church, I want to make this clear to the audience. If our evangelical friends think this is the church and this is not Mary, well, they should have no problem agreeing with a metaphorical interpretation of verse 2. Because they don't believe the church is literally going through labor pains, do they? So they should have no problem with us pointing out that in verse 2, there's multiple Greek words used here. One particular one, basanizo, which is never used for actual literal labor pain. That right away gives you an indication. Okay, well, if that word doesn't mean literal labor pain, well, what is being emphasized here? And to realize that, we have to look at the writings of St. John. What kind of language is St. John using? Well, it's very reminiscent of the Gospel of John. And if you go to chapter 16, you have him talking to the disciples, and then he talks to them about his passion, and he tells them about his impending death. A little while, and you will not see me anymore. And again, a little while, and you will see me. So he's going to be killed on the cross. He's going to bodily resurrect, as we know. And you will see me again. And then, of course, he's going to ascend. So he tells them that you won't anymore because I go to the Father. Then some of the disciples said, what is this that he says to us? A little while and you will not see me. And again, a little while and you will see me. And because I go to the Father, then they said, what is this that he says? A little while, we do not know what he is saying. Now, Jesus knew that they desired to ask him. And he said to them, are you inquiring among yourselves about what I said? A little while, and you will not see me. And again, a little while, and you will. Most assuredly, I tell you that you will weep and lament. They will cry, and they will weep. Now, we need to be very careful here. When our Lord bodily rose from the dead, and when he ascended, they did not weep and lament. They celebrated. All you have to do is go to all the gospel accounts where they're celebrating. Because our Lord bodily rose as he promised he would. And then when he returns to the right hand of the Father, they're not crying and lamenting. They're happy because he has not left them orphans. He's left the Paraclete, the Holy Ghost, to guide the church to all truth. So what could he be talking about here? He tells them, you're going to weep and lament. He's talking about his upcoming passion, his death. But the world will rejoice and you will be sorrowful. But your sorrow will be turned into joy. And then look at verse 21. He's drawing a parallel. Like a woman, when she is in labor, has sorrow because her hour has come. But as soon as she has given birth to the child, she no longer remembers the anguish. He's drawing a parallel. The passion, his passion, is like labor pains. And he does this more than once, by the way. He also does this in the Gospel of St. Matthew. Our Lord does it. Thus, it lines up with the language St. John uses in verse 2 when he says, being with child, she cried out in labor and pain to give birth. The early fathers interpreted it as the anguish that Mary would have had at the foot of the cross. That language, the exact language referring to the passion, is used by St. John in his gospel account. So it's very metaphorical, verse 2. But what is a metaphorical pointing to? It's pointing to the passion of our Lord. And you can realize that by drawing the parallel with the other passage that John uses to talk about labor pains, and then looking at the early commentaries of the early fathers.
0: Yeah, very good. Yeah, that's a very important sticking point. And yeah. So you really do need to look at it. Is it, you know, especially in Revelation, where it could be lots of different layers, you know, spiritual meanings too.
2: Yeah.
0: But it has to be metaphorical. The usage points that out. And good stuff.
2: Yeah, it really does. Now, the other thing that people are going to point out is, well, you know, if you look at Genesis 37, we read about language very reminiscent that is parallel to Revelation 12. This has got to be the 12 stars being referred to there have got to be Israel, the nation, we will get told. And then they'll tell you, well, Revelation 12 is about Israel, the nation. And then they'll point to other passages where very clearly they're going to tell you it has got to be this. But we've got to remind them there are multiple layers of imagery present in the book of Revelation. You can view it as all of those, but primarily it is referring to a historical figure, that being Mary. And to remind the audience, those that are objecting, if you look at Revelation 12, we talked about it earlier, where the mother is the one, is the mother of the one that will rule the nations with a rod of iron. We talked about that a moment ago. Well, that is hearkening to Psalm 2, where we read literally Psalm 2, verse 9. You will rule them with a rod of iron. You will dash them to pieces like a potter's vessel. It's talking about the triumphant Messiah that will come. Well, incredibly, that is also applied to the church. In Revelation 2, a passage applied to our Lord can also be applied to the church. So why can a passage applied to Mary not also be applied to the church? It can be. In Revelation 2, we read, hold fast what you have till I come, and he who overcomes and keeps my works until the end, to him I will give power over the nations. He will rule them with a rod of iron. They shall be dashed to pieces like the potter's vessels, as I have also received from my Father. So very, very, all of this ties in together. We are the church, the body. We are the body. And the head is our Lord. By virtue of being connected to the church, we are able to crush the heads and stomp over, we're told, scorpions and serpents. Very clearly, that is referring to evil forces. So if you're then telling me that Mary doesn't also take part in that, even though she is the one that heard the word in Luke 1, vouchsafed that word and said, let it be done to me according to thy word. Well, I've got to tell you, you'd be going against the Bible. Very clearly, Mary is also taking part in all of this. And not only that, but that enmity, that mortal warfare talked about in Genesis 3, where we're told there will be enmity between the woman and the devil and her seed, that enmity is being fulfilled in Revelation 12. How do we know that? Because we're told in Revelation 12, that dragon of old, that serpent of old, that ancient serpent, well, what is that referring to? The serpent of Genesis 3. And well, who is the mother of the seed? Who is the mother of the Messiah in Genesis 3? Well, it's very clearly one particular figure, Holy Mary. I have not found that passage, Gary, and I would love for our evangelical friends, if they can find it, to find it for us. I have not found that passage that tells me that the church gives birth to the Messiah. I have yet to find that. So I've got to really say, this figure, without a doubt, primarily is in Mariological imagery, and the figure primarily is Holy Mother Mary. And let's not forget the topic on hand today, the queenship of Mary. Because if this figure is Mary, well, then what is it telling you? It's telling you that she's the queen of heaven. And if people say, well, you know what, William and Gary, that didn't come up until way later. You know, you don't have any early fathers talking about Mary as the queen of heaven. Well, we've got plenty for you to show you that the belief that Holy Mary was the queen of heaven is as ancient as you can think of. Because the very, well, I don't want to get too far ahead of myself. I'll begin in just a moment. But the very earliest commentaries on Revelation, in fact, the oldest extant complete Greek commentary on the book of Revelation from the writer Oikumenios, he not only interprets Revelation 12 in a Mariological manner, he will tell you that this is depicting for us the Mother of God. I'm reading the very text. This is depicting for us the Mother of God, the Mother of our Savior. And this vision is talking about her being in heaven, not on earth, as pure in soul and body. You catch that? As equal to an angel, as a citizen of heaven. But he doesn't end it there. To emphasize the queenship, he tells you, on her head is a crown, for the virgin is crowned with the 12 apostles who proclaim the Christ while she is proclaimed together with him. Now, what is this ancient writer writing in the 500s telling you? The very first extant commentary in Greek on Revelation. He's telling you that the Virgin, Holy Mother Mary, is bodily present in heaven and crowned. She's present in heaven as a queen.
0: Wow. Yeah, that's fantastic. It's such an early date. And also, you know, William, we often hear that the earliest commentaries on Revelation invariably talk about the woman as the church.
2: That is correct. But I've got to tell you, not the earliest, the most ancient one is a Mariological one. People don't know because it's very seldom heard of. We're going to talk about that on the other side of the break, though. You got to stick around. Wow.
0: Yeah, that's great. We're chatting with William Albrecht, patristicpillars.com, talking about the queenship of Mary. More to come right after this.
1: Now, back to Hands-On Apologetics with Gary Machuda. Here's Gary.
0: And welcome back, everybody. We're chatting with William Albrecht of the William Albrecht Channel on YouTube, also patristicpillars.com, where you can access all of his stuff. We're talking about the queenship of Mary and William.
2: and the Apocryphal Apocalypse as well.
0: And we'll talk about that at the end, as we usually do. But, William, right before the break, talk about shock and awe. You know, you just exploded one of those things that is bandied about like it's common knowledge, that all the earliest commentators on Revelation, all of them saw the woman as the church, but you think otherwise.
2: I surely do, and I've got to be very clear. For the past, when I prepare for a debate, I really prepare a lot of time, and I've been preparing for quite a while, and I'm debating tonight on the bodily assumption of Mary. And indeed, I have put in a lot of effort looking into the very oldest commentaries, into the oldest mention of Mary, mention of it being the church. And I recognize very early on, we had Victorinus, we had Methodius. But of interest, I've got to say, Gary, when we read Methodius, who interprets it, and the reason Methodius interprets it as being the church is Methodius very clearly notes that there are certain people who interpret the woman as a church, but he also notes there are people before him that interpret it as being Mary. That tells you very importantly, if there are people before him that interpret it in a Mariological sense, well, that is quite significant. And we were able to find an incredibly early document called the Testament, the Testamentum, the very, very early document dated to the second century. Now, we want to be very clear. It's available in fragmentary form. But this is verifiable. And if anybody says, well, this is heterodox, it has nothing heterodox. It exists in fragmentary form. Most of it is Christian. Part of the Testamentum contains Jewish stories. And then we have apocryphal Christian events that occur where what a lot of the author does is he will weave in Old Testament Jewish stories into the narrative of New Testament times. And he interprets Revelation 12 as referring to the virgin of the Messiah. That's incredible. This is a second century source. And by the way, this is the dating that if any of our evangelical friends say, well, William, you know, there's some scholars that date it later. No, they're not. This is the dating that is there available in academia. It is dated to the second century. And it the interpretation of the female of Revelation 12 is the virgin that gave birth to the spotless lamb. That's incredibly significant. And then if anybody says, well, William, you know, give me the name of an early father. Well, we have early fathers. We have Epiphanius as well. We have Quad of Deus. We have multiple early fathers. And I want to be very clear. The figure I read a little while ago, Oikumenios, is no slouch. Oikumenios, today you can look at him up online. He is the author of the oldest extant Greek commentary in Revelation. That should tell you a lot. If the oldest extant commentary in Revelation provides the interpretation of Revelation 12 as a Mariological one, but not only Mary as a figure, but Mary as the woman bodily present in heaven and the Queen of Heaven, that tells you, wow, we have got rock solid evidence. And don't think that there's a problem when there are early fathers that interpret this in as an imagery of the church. You have to realize early on, it was very difficult to find any commentaries on Revelation, as you know very well, Gary, being a massive geek like I am. We're both canon geeks. We're nerds. We are nerds when it comes to the canon. It was tough finding early commentaries in Revelation. Indeed, even the early ones that people will tell you, well, you know, you have an early commentary in Revelation, and they interpret Mary, they interpret the church as a woman. I hate to break it to you, but a lot of those early commentaries are little portions that make the commentary in passing. There are not a lot of early commentaries on the book of Revelation.
0: Yeah. And in fact, you know, most commentaries, I think it's fairly late. I mean, Origen, yeah, of course, wrote his commentaries.
2: Yeah.
0: But but those are only on certain portions of the Bible. So,
2: yeah.
0: I mean, the fact that we even have commentaries on Revelation is amazing just because, like you said, you know, Revelation wasn't accepted everywhere early on, at least.
2: Yeah. And then we encounter figures like, what's his name? Cassiodorus, who's a very prominent church father who, I hate to break it to people, but sometimes I've had people say, hey, you know, I heard that Cassiodorus wrote a commentary in Revelation, and then they look online, and the commentary costs them like $200 to purchase. Well, I'm gonna give you a little spoiler alert. Don't go purchasing and spending $200 because it's a very short commentary. It is. I've looked it up and I've read it in the original language in the Patrologium. It was written towards the end of his life, before his death, and it's, you know, sometimes a commentary in Revelation 12 might be one or two sentences only. So this is what we encounter too in the early church. Not a whole lot of very lengthy commentaries, but when we encounter them, we encounter the fathers interpreting him a lot of the times in a Mariological manner. Mary as bodily assumed, Mary as Queen of Heaven, Mother of the Church. And interestingly enough, Gary, if somebody says, oh, William, you gave us Oikumenios from the 500s. You can't give us anybody earlier for the Queenship of Mary? We can. We'll give you Ephrem. Ephrem tells you in his hymns on Mary. By the way, I always confirm everything with my dear friend, top Syriac scholar, Dr. Brock, to make sure it is a valid quote, because there's a lot of pseudonymous material out there and a lot of pseudo-Ephrem stuff. And the quote is a mind-blowing one. He tells you, majestic and heavenly maid, lady, queen, protect and keep me under your wing, lest Satan, the sower of destruction, glory over me, lest my wicked foe be victorious against me. Not only is that incredible because it includes a prayer to Mary, it's incredible because it's in the 300s and he's referring to Mary as heavenly queen. Gary, if anybody would have wondered, you know, does the basis of calling Mary the Queen of Heaven, you know, is it biblical and patristic? We've shown them the very clear biblical basis, and we have very early patristic basis for it as well.
0: Yeah, very good. Yeah, Yeah, I think the Queenship of Mary, like the assumption, people think this is a later development, some sort of embellishment, maybe even a Catholic invention, you know, right. But it really has biblical roots, and it certainly has patristic roots as well.
2: Without a doubt, it sure does. And one particular area that I don't ever hear people bring it up, and I don't know why, maybe because within Mary books that are out there, you don't really have popular Mariologists bring it up often, but Jerome will tell you, and I'd recommend the audience look it up, in his letter to Eustochium. Now, by the way, be very careful. There are two Jerome letters to Eustochium. One that is genuine, and a very dated one, one written much later that he did not write. The authentic letter of Jerome to Eustochium, he will tell you that when people die and when they go to heaven, they are greeted by Holy Mary, pure Holy Mary, present there in heaven. What a magnificent imagery we have there. But Gary, I've got to be very clear. It should not shock me. Maybe it shocks people in today's day and age where our evangelical interlocutors try to minimize the importance of Holy Mary. But we need to realize the early church had great honor and veneration for Holy Mary. The early church loved Mother Mary, and the early church viewed her as the Queen of Heaven. Even early fathers, because here's a mind-blowing thing. Ephrem, who Dr. Brock has told me over and over, Ephrem didn't utilize Revelation 12. Even fathers that don't quote about Revelation 12 or use the book of Revelation, even many of those will refer to Holy Mary as the Queen of Heaven. That tells you everything, and I've got to be very clear for the audience. Don't ever minimize your love and devotion and honor for Holy Mary, because you cannot love her more than our Lord loved her. I'll tell you that much, because he did great things for her.
0: Yes, absolutely, absolutely. Well, William, you know, unbelievable, but we're already at the end of the program. Wow. I don't know. Whenever you're on, it's just time flies.
2: We have a great time.
0: Yeah, it's all this great research you do. So maybe you could fill us in on what you've been busy with. You have an upcoming debate.
2: I sure do. I've got an upcoming debate tonight, later in the evening, be debating the bodily assumption of Mary over at Standing for Truth, which is a good Protestant platform. Very nice gentlemen there, very ecumenical, friendly to the Catholics. I look forward to that very much. A lot of stuff's been going on, working on writing much more material, preparing for more debates, preparing for a lot of talks, and happy to say that our book that we wrote on Mary is almost done in Spanish, almost completely done. So, you know, we're looking to help the Spanish-speaking community as well. And, hey, planning for future shows at the Apocryphal Apocalypse as well, where we've got a lot of great material we have planned for you, the audience. So if you haven't subbed over there yet, you got to do it. You've got to head over there. But don't forget to put that little bell to get the notifications as well, because I've heard people tell me, hey, William, you know, I love watching you, Gary, and David. By the way, David is incredible. I love watching you guys, but I don't get the notification. Put the little bell on, and I believe that'll take care of the issue for you. You'll get that notification.
0: Yeah, absolutely. Yeah, check it out, folks. Apocrypha Apocalypse. I think if you type in William Albrecht, you're going to get a billion hits. Maybe if you type in Gary Machuda, you'll be able to find the channel a lot quicker. This is a lot of fun. We're growing, which is a shock, but a good shock. I mean, honestly, William, I thought maybe like 100 people out there would want to see something.
2: Are we at over 5.2K, right now?
0: I think so. Yeah.
2: Yeah. I got to say, people have really been loving it, Gary, and it keeps growing and growing. And we have to be very clear here. It is growing because you, the audience, are incredible with going over there, hitting like, sharing, subbing, and getting the word out. We're able to reach more people because of you, and we want to thank you from the bottom of our heart because you're able to get the word out there. I remember when we began that, I remember we were thrilled to hit 1K, and now we're at 5.2. You know, all glory to God, and really happy that people are realizing the beauty of the canon, because really, really, I got to tell the people tuning in, Gary, before we're done, I got to tell them, the canon will make you Catholic.
0: There you go. Yeah. Also, William, I know you're also doing another writing project with Father Kappas. Can you tell us a little bit about that?
2: Yeah. Funny enough, we are finishing up a translation of an older canon book by Gigi and updating that one with new material. And then we're also working on a Perpetua Virginity of Mary book. a lot of great things coming up. And we will keep the audience. By the way, whenever anybody wants to wonder, when are we going to find out about it? We promise you, before anyone else out there, even before my blog, we'll come here and we'll present it to the audience here.
0: Awesome. Well, hey, William, as always, it's been a pleasure having you on the show. Thank you for coming on.
2: Thank you for having me. Look forward to being back.
0: All right. William Albrecht, check it out. PetristicPillars.com. That's the place to go. Get all this great information. Wow. It's already time for me to shut down the Midwest Command Center and turn off the dojo lights. Thank you so much for listening and watching. And never fear, because Terry and Jesse will soon be here with the Terry and Jesse Show. And folks, I hope you all have a great weekend. And God willing,

0: Welcome to the Truth and Justice Show. It's Friday with the Fathers. That means Joshua Charles is with us from eternalchristendom.com. Check it out. I want to say welcome, Joshua, to the new year, my friend. Okay, we can't hear him yet, Mr. Engineer.
1: Sorry. Now, that was my fault. Now, I forgot to turn mute off.
0: You're a good man. God bless you. Well, welcome
1: Happy
0: to
1: new
0: the
1: year, my friend.
0: Exactly. Happy New Year, Joshua. And Joshua, you know, I've been getting feedback from our listeners. We've made some major changes in our content, and we're hitting more on spirituality, like, for example, Carmelite spirituality. I'm getting Father is a priest in the Carmelite community, and he has been on every Monday giving us Father Raymond of the Blessed Sacrament, Carmelite spirituality. And people are going, well, I didn't know about John of the Cross, Teresa of Avila. I mean, some of the great mystics and the little flower. And it's just been wonderful because it's edifying people's prayer life, which, you know, that's important, Josh. I mean, give me a break.
1: Absolutely.
0: You know, and then now with you coming on months ago, talking on the Fathers of the Church, I mean, today I'm excited because you wanted to talk about relics, you know, even some demonic encounters and conversions of the empire. I mean, the first 400 years of the church, there were some amazing things that took place. And I know that that's what you've been studying for years. And I want to thank you for sharing your insights, because again, I consider that spirituality from the fathers too.
1: Yeah. Yeah, for sure. I mean, it's, I think there's a lot of aspects of modern Catholic life in America that have become very tamed.
0: That's good. Nice way of saying
1: very,
0: it.
1: And I don't mean that in a good way.
0: No,
1: they've
0: I get it.
1: Very, you know, even, I mean, is a bit crass, but castrated even.
0: I think so.
1: And I think remembering the, I guess, the heroism and the situation of our ancestors is incredibly important. You know, not everybody's a saint. Probably the majority of people aren't. There's a strong tradition of the church of thinking that actually few will be saved. So I'm not here to dictate about that. I'm just saying that many of these fathers we read about, they were, you know, dealing with a lot of lukewarmness too.
0: Yeah.
1: So it's not necessarily like this whole age was heroic and ours is not per se.
0: Yeah.
1: But we can see through these stories of conversion and how demonic powers were pushed back, the grand story of the church.
0: Well said. And that's what we're going to get into. But right now, we're going to go with the gospel of the day, which is the gospel of Luke chapter

0: ordered him not to tell anyone, but go, show yourself to the priest, and offer for your cleansing what Moses prescribed. That will be proof for them. The report about him spread all the more, and the great crowds assembled to listen to him and to be cured of their ailments. But he would withdraw to a deserted place to pray. The Gospel of the Lord. Praise to you, Lord Jesus Christ. I got to hear your take, because I think this is like, we could go a whole hour on this gospel and talk about a lot of things, but go ahead. I'm all ears.
1: Yeah, well, literally, like, I think it was yesterday or the day before.
0: Yeah.
1: I just finished a great book, work by St. Cyril of Alexandria, who presided over the Council of Ephesus.
0: Wow.
1: In the stead of St. Pope Celestine. So St. Cyril was the great defender of Orthodox Christology against Nestorius, the heretic Nestorius.
0: Mm-hmm.
1: So but one of the lesser known aspects of him is he was an amazing biblical commentator, just stunning.
0: Great.
1: Most people know about what he said about Christology, and of course that's the core of the faith in many ways.
0: Yep.
1: But he had amazing biblical commentary. So this book is called it's either Glaphyra or Glaphyra, I'm not sure how to pronounce some of these words, but it's about the Pentateuch, the first five books.
0: Yeah, of course.
1: And so the books of Moses. And so he talks about this section about how you deal with lepers and all that. And I was also reading, I'm going to bring these two together.
0: Sure.
1: I was also reading St. Jerome's homilies on the Psalms. I'm working on the first volume of that.
0: I love
1: it. But he makes a similar comment as St. Cyril, and, you know, a Western and an Eastern father. Although Jerome died in the East, he lived in Bethlehem for many years as a monk. I was a Protestant when I visited his cell.
0: Wow.
1: I wish I'd been Catholic, because I would have realized the significance of it more. I definitely knew the gist of who he was, but I wouldn't have appreciated it as much as a Catholic. But his cell is still there in Bethlehem.
0: Incredible.
1: But he made a similar comment to St. Cyril. And basically, one of the things that St. Jerome would say is, like, what's the point of all these things in the Old Testament for us to read if there's not a deeper spiritual meaning? And he says that deeper spiritual meaning is pointing to Christ. I mean, that's actually a very powerful point, because it's like, why do I need to read about all these, you know, sacrifice a turtle dove, sacrifice a ram? Like, besides history, what is that for me as a Catholic now that Christ has come and that one pure sacrifice has been offered once for all? And St. Jerome and St. Cyril and all the fathers say, well, we need to analyze it in light of Christ. How does it point to Christ? And so the way that they consistently read leprosy and the cleansing of lepers is that leprosy was a type of sin.
0: Exactly.
1: And it's not saying that the leper was sinful. That's not the point. But that it was a type of sin. And so when you were leprous, you were excluded from the community. You were sent outside the camp, as it were. for a certain amount of time. So there's actually a sort of penance in that, you know, so that you can argue there's a type of penance as well, a sort of temporal satisfaction, but then you can come back, but I forget the details of it, but there is a sacrifice and there's like a cleansing ritual, and some of it involves water. And so, St. Cyril and St. Jerome both point to baptism as part of this, so that leprosy is it's a physical condition in the Old Testament, but it's ultimately pointing to a spiritual condition. And it's interesting that this leper, you know, the law of Moses says, go to the priest for this, that, or the other.
0: Yes.
1: And he goes to Jesus.
0: Yes.
1: But then Jesus tells him, go to the priest and show them.
0: Yeah.
1: So it's like Jesus is playing this very interesting, I was going to say game, that's not quite the right word, but this very interesting situation where he is God in the flesh, he's Messiah, he's starting to show through his miracle of cleansing the leper that there's a deeper spiritual significance to this, but at the same time, he hasn't ratified the new covenant with his shed blood yet. So he's saying, go to the priest. I mean, he himself was born under the law. He himself kept the Passover. He himself, you know, there's a description of him doing the Feast of Lights or Hanukkah, you know, which had been instituted during the Maccabean period. And so, lots going on in this passage, but yeah, it's fundamentally about sin. And I do like how at the end it says he withdrew to deserted places to pray.
0: Yeah.
1: Because we need to, I'm fortunate to do this most days, but I'm trying to be even more consistent in 2026 of just before checking phones, before reading, before whatever. Always, you know, because even if you go to daily mass, you can do that before you go to daily mass.
0: Sure.
1: But like, just pray. Spend, yeah, you know, spend a solid 20, 30 minutes in prayer and silence. And our Lord did not feel like he constantly had to be at the beck and call of everybody.
0: That's right. That's right.
1: You know,
0: beautiful.
1: Yeah. He just flat out left them sometimes.
0: Yep.
1: 40 days, right? We're going to go into Lent here pretty soon. Do you imagine? Jesus was gone for 40 days. It's like, where'd he go? You know, but that's what you do.
0: Yep.
1: That's what you do when you develop the spiritual life. You need to sometimes have solitude with God alone. So
0: beautifully stated. And again, yes, leprosy, you know, we now have it cured in the world, basically, because of some medical breakthroughs. That's great. But we haven't figured out to get rid of sin in our lives. We know what we need to do, but it's still pretty rampant. And I wanted to just make the connection with this reading of leprosy and prayer and think about some of the even modern saints. I think of Brother André Bessette, who died in 1937. A million people came to his funeral. He had great devotion.
1: Wow.
0: Yeah, I mean, he was a miracle worker. He's like a Padre Pio, you know, to the Canadians. But here's the amazing fact. And this ties into our prayer. During Lent, he was one of the Holy Cross Fathers who would, you know, these are the ordered priests who supply Notre Dame priests. In other words, the teachers, they're intellectual guys.
1: Sure.
0: But he was the doorkeeper, and he would open the door for people, but he wasn't ordained a priest, but he was a holy man. Everybody knew it. So at the dinner table, when they read from the Passion of Christ, gospel and commentaries, it was Brother André's time to speak up and give his reflection on the Passion. Well, he gave such a erudite and powerful rendition of the Passion. They all said, "Brother, where did you get that from? What book did you read?" He said, "I didn't read a book." "Well, where did you get it?" "On my knees in front of a crucifix."
1: Yeah. Yeah.
0: You see, that spirituality is, I think, something we still need in the church today. Rather than, and don't get me wrong, there's a lot of books back there. And they're good.
1: Yeah.
0: But we still need the simple faith. And this is what's lacking. We need to ask Jesus Christ every single day, myself included, and Joshua too, for more faith in Jesus Christ. And it will grow. When we come back, we're going to talk about relics. Yeah, and the fathers, about demonic encounters and conversions of an empire. Stay with us. You're listening to the Truth and Justice Show, today's Fathers with the Fridays, Friday with the Fathers. Welcome back to the Truth and Justice Show here on Virgin Most Powerful Radio. Joshua, before we get into the content of today's show, could you share a little bit about your website and what's on the website and why it's so valuable for our listeners to go there, you know, and check out all the articles and interviews that you've done? Can you share a little bit about that, please?
1: Sure. Thank you. Yeah. No, our apostle is eternalchristendom.com.
0: Mm-hmm.
1: And our purpose is to cultivate saints, sages, and statesmen through the great tradition of Christendom. So,
0: love it.
1: What that practically means is, like, everything we do, whether writing or podcasts or a Substack, or we do live streams for our premium subscribers on Substack, where we go through works of the fathers, it's all meant to get people into the sources of the great tradition. Because it's not only incredibly spiritually edifying, as you mentioned earlier, but there's very rousing and exciting stories about just church history.
0: Sure.
1: You know, we'll cover some of that in a bit here from St. Athanasius, but, and so we've got a very big vision. We're trying to build what we call five masterpieces.
0: Mm-hmm.
1: And it's too much to go into super quickly right now, but essentially we're trying to take a lot of these great works are in a situation where it's only bare text on a page. It's boring. It's fine for me cause I'm a nerd. Right. But, but for the modern person, we're much more visual. We're much more digital.
0: That's
1: so we're basically trying to put these great works in a situation where they're much more beautiful. They're full of commentary, most beautiful books ever created, and then integrate it with a digital framework where people can access it. You know, we're working on a big project right now that we're hoping to get started soon.
0: Good.
1: We're going to ask people to help support, but basically a web application that will make the writings of the fathers available to people searchable by topic, searchable by scripture citation. There's nothing out there like this right now. There are some great sites out there that have the public domain stuff, but they're unfortunately they're like 30, 40 years behind. They're not beautiful at all. They're not engaging at all. You know, you can copy and paste text. It won't even do it properly. So it's like we're way, way, way behind the times in terms of how we transmit this great tradition itself.
0: Right.
1: And so Eternal Christendom is basically trying to revolutionize that so that people can become, remain, and deepen their lives as Catholics, hidden with Christ and God.
0: And that's our other focus. And that's why I endorse Eternal Christendom, because I think it's the work the church needs right now, and many people need it. So I would encourage people to go to Eternal Christendom.
1: And we're a nonprofit, so if people can support us, that'd be great.
0: You betcha. So. All right, well, let's get into the topic about relics, demonic encounters, and conversions of an empire. Let's take it where I'm all ears. I want to learn.
1: Well, I may have overemphasized relics, but I was more on the demonic encounters and the conversion.
0: Okay, well, good.
1: But we can mention relics, too. But yeah, this was a huge element of my own conversion from Protestantism. You know, as a Protestant, I tended to think that the Catholic Church, if it wasn't pagan, it was quasi-pagan. And so, you know, the idea, the general idea is that, well, as the Roman Empire converted, the Church was infiltrated with paganism. And that's why they, you know, they treat all these saints like they're gods, and they worship, you know, bones and all that kind of stuff. We all thought this was pagan. But what I discovered was the exact opposite. Not only was veneration of relics and the communion of the saints, not pagan, but it was despised by the pagans. We've talked about that a number of times. But it was also, here was the other troubling aspect, is you read all these church fathers and they're believing things that we Protestants would have considered anathema, and yet they're converting the empire.
0: Yep.
1: So it's like they are affirming things. You know, St. Augustine affirms in the clearest terms, veneration for relics, you know, intercession of the saints, sacrifice of the Eucharist. You know, all these things, holy dirt from Jerusalem.
0: Sure.
1: You know, he talks about this causing miracles in one of his in one of his chapters in the City of God. So St. Augustine is following paganism, according to the, you know, the standard Protestant polemic against the Catholic Church, and yet he's all about converting the empire. So I was basically seeing that, I mean, not to put too fine a point on it, Protestants were basically taking the role of the Pharisees against Christ by accusing him of using Satan to push out Satan.
0: Yeah.
1: That's what I was realizing the situation was with the church fathers, and including before the conversion of the empire. You know, you can, when it comes to relics, for example, you can find in the account of St. Polycarp's martyrdom or St. Ignatius of Antioch's martyrdom. St. Ignatius of Antioch, as you know, is my patron saint. Sorry, I feel like I may sneeze a little bit. So
0: that's okay. You're
1: people
0: human.
1: Are seeing me on the video. It's like, that's why I'm looking
0: You're human last time I looked, brother.
1: Yeah. But, oh boy, gosh, Terry.
0: Let me just jump in and say something.
1: Okay, sure.
0: I'll give you a chance to catch up. What you're talking about, even in the Acts of the Apostles, I read every day the Bible. Okay, so right now I'm in the Acts of the Apostles, and the handkerchief. You remember that section? I think it's like chapter 4 of the Acts, where they used it as a relic, so to speak. You know, and so I just say that biblically, there's so many places like this, and then to come and think that this is not what the fathers are going to. The fathers are basically preaching what the early church taught from day one, and this is what I think is exciting for me. Coming the 21st century, we could read these guys and go, what?
1: Yeah.
0: This is exactly what we teach.
1: It's still our faith, yeah.
0: Yeah,
1: and it's, you know, there's many reasons why many Protestants have fallen into these errors. I do think one of them is, this could be a whole other topic, my goodness.
0: Well, I think you're going to.
1: Protestantism doesn't adequately account for the incarnation.
0: That's exactly.
1: The assumption of human nature by God.
0: Yes.
1: They most of them believe in it.
0: Yeah.
1: But there's a reason why Scripture calls the church the body of Christ, not the spirit of Christ.
0: Right.
1: It's not because they're obviously – it's obviously not because there's not an invisible spiritual element to the church. There obviously is. Mm-hmm. It's that the church is a visible society.
0: Right.
1: And it is animated and held together and kept safe by an invisible God. But this invisible God assumed human nature. And if you were in heaven right now, you'd see an actual human man reigning over the universe. Yeah. That's what you would see. And you'd see holes in his hands and his feet. You know, you'd see the injuries from what he endured for us, like physical, right?
0: Yeah.
1: And so, but they had to spiritualize everything in a way that diminished the physical.
0: Yeah.
1: There's even some of the early so-called reformers like Zwingli, Ulrich Zwingli, who was a Catholic priest, but he had this hatred of having God work through anything physical.
0: Yeah.
1: Very, very strange. He thought it somehow took away from God's glory. But then when you put that up against the incarnation itself, you know, there's a common phrase. There's a guy named James White. I'm sure you've heard of him.
0: I know him well.
1: Oh, yeah. He'll often say things like that everything Catholics believe are about man's glory, not God's glory.
0: Yeah.
1: And I do want to ask him at some point, well, Mr. White, is the incarnation God's glory or man's glory? I mean, obviously God is preeminent. We're not saying man and God are equal, God forbid.
0: Yeah.
1: But it's like, is the person Jesus Christ, is that by assuming human nature, is he taking away from God's glory? It's like, no, obviously not. But this is also why the Pharisees were so scandalized by Jesus forgiving sins.
0: Yes.
1: But Jesus forgiving sins in the events of the gospel as a preparation for giving the apostles the authority to do the same.
0: John 20. Yep.
1: Yeah. It's God assuming human nature and forgiving he's forgiving sin through the medium of human nature.
0: Yep.
1: That's what the sacraments are. It's forgiving sin, imparting grace through physical mediums, if you think about it, like even with Adam and Eve, this is one of the reasons why Christ made marriage a sacrament, to get it closer to what it was originally intended to do. It still doesn't quite do what it was intended to do originally. And the reason why is, if Adam and Eve had never fallen, when they'd have offspring, Cain and Abel would have been born in a state of grace.
0: That's right. Preternatural gifts.
1: So Matthias Schaben, a great church theologian and priest and manualist from the 19th century, he makes this point that it's God mysteriously made our biology itself to be conduits of grace.
0: Isn't that?
1: To be conduits of his divine life.
0: Awesome.
1: So you can see it. It's implicit in even Adam and Eve. And so that's why the sacraments are physical. You know, water, oil, the husband and wife themselves, laying on of hands, all these things. And so bread and wine, obviously, with the Eucharist. So God works through his creation. And when you understand that his creation and God are not on the same ontological plane, ontological is just a fancy word that means being. So God is not the supreme being among beings. He is ipsum esse. He is the subsistent act of to be itself. I know that sounds very complicated, but essentially think of the burning bush. When Moses asked, what is your name? He says, I am who I am. God is he who necessarily exists.
0: Mm-hmm.
1: And so to the extent we exist is because we participate in his act of to be. What does that mean? It means that there's literally no amount of glory we can get that will ever detract from
0: Right.
1: Because God is not, you know, if all of being is worth 100, we'll just say 100, 100 units of being, God is not like 99.99 units of that and everything else, the final 0.1. That's not how it works.
0: Right.
1: God is like completely outside of that 100, right? And if you are within that 100, it is because God is breathing you into existence and holding you in existence. And so when you obtain glory, it is purely by participation with God. All that to say, sorry, so many of these.
0: No.
1: This is why the assumption of human nature by God is so significant.
0: That's right.
1: And why the church has always venerated relics.
0: Yes.
1: And why venerating relics has never, ever, ever, ever been understood to be a detraction from the God who assumed the human nature to begin with.
0: Yep. Well said.
1: To assume the human nature to begin with.
0: Well said.
1: So,
0: Josh, when we come back from the break, do you have some stories of the fathers, St. Athanasius or any of the others, encountering conversion? How did the demonic time, I mean, we talked about it being very similar. There were pagans in the early church that we had to deal with, of course.
1: Yeah.
0: There was demonic things going on in the early church. I mean, let's be honest, the devil hated what was going on. So you think he's going to sit back and say nothing? No, he's going to take action. So I wanted to ask when we come back, if you can kind of give us a little tip on how did the fathers deal with this demonic element in the early church?
1: Yep.
0: And that's what we'll do. And then don't forget, everybody, the Spiritual Warfare Conference coming up with Father Chad Ripperger, March 20th, 21st. Check it out by going to vmpr.org. Last year we sold out. 2 years ago we sold out. We have 1,000 seats. If you want to get your ticket, you should probably go to vmpr.org. Sign up for that as soon as possible. And if you just want to have streaming rights so that, you know, you're in Australia and you want to record all these talks and share them with your friends, we don't hold a copyright on these talks. We want you to distribute them, okay? So go ahead and go to vmpr.org, check that out. And we come back, I want to talk to Joshua Charles about these demonic encounters that what took place with the fathers and how did they proclaim Jesus Christ in the, you know, first, second, third, fourth century, and that we can learn from them in the 21st century. Stay with us, family. We'll be back with more on the Truth and Justice Show. It's Friday with the Father. Stay with us. Welcome back to the Truth and Justice Show with Joshua Charles. It's Friday with the Fathers. You know, sometimes, Joshua, I think I'm getting 5 credits when I have you on the air, you know, because you are a very good teacher. And I know any good that you do comes from God and you thank him for it. But you really do bring some complicated issues and you simplify them and make it more simple for us students. And I consider myself a little student of yours because every time I have you on Friday, I come back to my and I share this with my wife. I share with my friends what I learned. And I thank you for making that commitment for your whole life.
1: That's very kind of
0: you. For your whole life of sharing this, because that's your passion.
1: Yeah. Right? No, it's what eternal Christendom is all about. And hopefully I'll be spending the rest of my life doing that, hopefully.
0: Amen.
1: You know, however long God gives me. And I do apologize for going on a few tangents, but it is very connected to this assumption of human nature and the implications that has for the world. Just to make one final point about the Protestant, like not fully grasping the implications of the incarnation.
0: Sure.
1: It has to do with the church as well.
0: Okay.
1: Because if the church is Christ's body.
0: Yes.
1: And if Christ's body is not just a body, but has a divine nature as well, then that's the basis for Catholic belief about the church.
0: Of course.
1: There's many, many elements of that, but the infallibility of the church when it's teaching, when it's speaking, you know, formally, dogmatically, it's Christ speaking.
0: That's right.
1: When it's indefectible, meaning it will never be totally destroyed or apostatized, that is because Christ is indefectible.
0: Amen.
1: So that's where it all flows from. But I'll go into the demonic part because, you know, we're doing an episode for Eternal Christendom's podcast next week on this in much more detail.
0: Good.
1: But St. Athanasius on the incarnation of the Word.
0: Mm-hmm.
1: This was is probably his most famous work. And just so people know, St. Athanasius was a fourth century church father. I think he may have been born in the late 200s, but he died in like 370, somewhere around there.
0: Mm-hmm.
1: Obviously, you know, well, maybe not obviously to everybody, but he was very, very famous for defending Orthodox Catholic teaching against Arian heretics.
0: That's
1: who
0: right.
1: basically asserted Christ was not God. And so all of St. Athanasius' life is saying, no, Christ was God, and here are the implications of this. So on the incarnation of the Word, his great work. He actually wrote it when he wasn't bishop. He was a deacon at the time.
0: Ah.
1: And he attended the Council of Nicaea in 325 as a deacon. So a lot of people don't know that.
0: No, I didn't.
1: So he wrote it before, you know, many of the great contests with the Arians. But in that work, he covers many, many aspects of the conversion of the pagans. And he's basically trying to say, no, God really did assume human nature, and we can see this because the whole world around us is changing and changing fast.
0: Mm-hmm.
1: And I wanted to read one example of this from chapter 31. This is sections 1-3. And he's addressing the argument that Jesus didn't really rise from the dead, okay? That's what he's addressing. And he's usually addressing both pagans and Jews because obviously the Jews rejected him. And the pagans who remained pagans were saying, no, as St. Paul says, foolishness to the Greeks, a scandal to the Jews. So, but here's what St. Athanasius says in chapter 31. But they who disbelieve in the resurrection afford a strong proof against themselves. If instead of all the spirits and the gods worshiped by them casting out Christ, who they say is dead, Christ, on the contrary, proves them all to be dead. For if it be true that one dead can exert no power, while the Savior does daily so many works, drawing men to religion, persuading to virtue, teaching of immortality, leading on to a desire for heavenly things, revealing the knowledge of the Father, inspiring strength to meet death, martyrdom, showing himself to each one, and displacing the godlessness of idolatry, and the gods and spirits of the unbelievers can do none of these things, but rather show themselves dead at the presence of Christ, their pomp being reduced to impotence and vanity. Whereas by the sign of the cross, all magic is stopped, and all witchcraft brought to naught, and all the idols are being deserted and left, and every unruly pleasure is checked, and everyone is looking up from earth to heaven. Whom is one to pronounce dead? Christ, that is doing so many works? But to work is not proper to one dead, or him that exerts no power at all, but lies, as it were, without life, which is essentially proper to the idols and spirits, dead as they are. For the Son of God is living and active, that's Hebrews 4:12, and works day by day and brings about the salvation of all, but death is daily proved to have lost all his power, and idols and spirits are proved to be dead rather than Christ, so that henceforth no man can any longer doubt of the resurrection of his body.
0: Wow. And this was what year when he said this?
1: This would have been about 330.
0: Incredible.
1: AD 330. So the Council of Nicaea. Oh, go ahead.
0: No, I was. Isn't this the Saint Athanasius that was exiled four or five times?
1: Yeah. At least five times.
0: Five times.
1: Yeah.
0: And I think of Saint Athanasius as someone who just wouldn't compromise on some essential aspect of the faith. And I think he's an inspiration to us today, I think.
1: Yeah.
0: That we can't compromise.
1: Oh, totally.
0: Yeah.
1: Yeah. Well, one of the books I wrote with a former White House colleague of mine is called Persecuted from Within, How the Saints Endured Crises in the Church. And one of the saints we profile is St. Athanasius.
0: Yeah.
1: So if people want a sense of how a saint deals with crises in the church, they should read that book. We thought it'd be relevant. And in truth, it wasn't my idea. It was Alex. But so there's another thing. This is very cool. He points to an actual example of the demons being overthrown by Christ. And so when we talk, let me frame things a little bit better.
0: I'm gonna hear.
1: So this would be not trying to get into end time stuff, but I do think this is a very helpful framing. So Apocalypse 20, chapter 20 of the Apocalypse, is a grand outline of history since the incarnation. So it's between the Messiah's first advent, his first coming, and his second advent, his second coming. So in verses 1 through 3, you've got the great dragon being bound,
0: right,
1: and that's Satan being bound by Christ. And how does Christ bind Satan? Through his passion, his resurrection, and his ascension. In his passion, he paid for human sin and redeemed us with his superabundant grace. In his resurrection, he conquered death. And in his ascension, he began to rule as the second Adam over the universe. Okay? So those three things are what bind Satan. And we see that in verses 1 through 3. Then verses 4 through 6, we see this age of the church. This is the, not every father, especially earlier on, interpreted quite this way. There was some debate about it. But the Catholic view is essentially what's called amillennial, which means that this period of what St. John calls 1,000 years, it's probably a symbolic, but there's also some interesting literal explanations as well. But essentially symbolic. And it says that thrones were set up for those to whom judgment was committed. And that would be the apostles and their successors. Jesus told the apostles in the Gospels that they would sit on 12 thrones judging the 12 tribes of Israel.
0: Right.
1: And so that's the setting up of these apostolic thrones. So the setting up of the throne of Alexandria in Jerusalem, in Rome, obviously. So when the church from very early on is saying that the apostles and their successors sit on thrones, this is what it's referring to.
0: Wow.
1: Throne equals cathedra equals cathedral. That's where we get that word. So then at verse 7, we're told that this dragon is released for a brief time.
0: Mm-hmm.
1: And this leads to the final persecution of Antichrist against the church, Christ's return and defeat of all evil, and then the day of judgment for all, right?
0: Yep.
1: So the grand framing of history is from the Messiah's first coming to his second coming is Satan is bound.
0: Yes.
1: There's 1,000 years in which the church, and it says during this 1,000 years, those who resist the beast and do not take his mark, when they die, they reign with Christ. So that's the communion of saints. That's the age we're in now. Although I personally suspect we may be getting into verse 7, which is when the dragon was released. That'd be another discussion.
0: Yes.
1: But then the dragon is briefly released at the end by God's permission. Mm-hmm. Okay. Why do I say this? Because I think it's so interesting when St. Athanasius describes the conversion of the empire. He talks about man before the Messiah came, man had fallen into idolatry, at least partly because of the deception of demons.
0: Yeah.
1: He talks about magic, astrology, yes, witchcraft,
0: yes,
1: you know, horrid sacrifices, all these things. And the world was dominated by this, completely dominated by this. I mean, even the Jews were not always faithful. That's almost like the entirety of the Old Testament is, yeah, a litany of failures by God's chosen people. But so most of the world was completely dominated by demonic deception, okay?
0: Wow.
1: Then God assumes human nature, and that all starts changing. And so St. Athanasius points to magic no longer working or being severely limited, sorcery no longer working. He points to the mass turning, yeah, of the Gentiles, the, mm-hmm, pagans, away from their ancestral religions and laws to the God of Israel. And even points to the Jews and says, look, you deny, I'm essentially paraphrasing him, you deny that this guy was the Messiah, and yet nobody's turning more people to the God of Israel in the history of the world. And so he points to one particular example, Egypt.
0: Yeah.
1: You know, and he's from Egypt, right? He was a deacon in Alexandria at this time. Yes. He would later become the bishop of Alexandria. So St. Athanasius is Egyptian. Maybe he was Greek who was in Egypt. But he was from Egypt, right? Yeah. Well, Egypt is like the ancient homeland, sure, of magic and paganism,
0: yes,
1: like the most ancient forms of these things, right?
0: Right.
1: And so St. Athanasius points out, he says, Abraham sojourned in Egypt, Moses sojourned in Egypt, Joseph sojourned in Egypt. Did Egypt turn away from its idolatry then? No. Only when the Son of God, only when the divine word came into the world, did Egypt stop being pagan for the first time. And consider how I've been to the Great Pyramids. I don't know if you've been to Egypt.
0: No, I've never been there.
1: I've been to Egypt twice. So
0: wow.
1: It's an amazing, amazing place. I'd like to go back again and,
0: sure,
1: maybe take some people at some point, talk about the fathers.
0: I'll
1: want to see some
0: you
1: of these places. Yeah, no, we should go. Honestly, it's an amazing, amazing place.
0: Yeah.
1: But you feel how ancient it is. And,
0: yeah,
1: when you go to the Great Pyramid, it's just, I understand why people think aliens built it.
0: Yeah.
1: I don't get it either.
0: Yeah.
1: I'm like, how on earth? The Great Pyramid is older,
0: yeah,
1: in relation to Christ than, yeah, Christ is to us.
0: Wow.
1: Okay.
0: So it's like,
1: so, 5,000. I mean, according to the standard dating, maybe there's a non-standard dating, but if the non-standard dating is right, it's even older.
0: Wow.
1: Okay. So the point is that for thousands and thousands of years, Egypt had been completely dominated by the worship of demons.
0: Hmm.
1: But when Christ appears, that
0: game
1: starts
0: changer
1: disappearing.
0: Yep.
1: And many of the church historians, oh, go ahead.
0: No, I think it's a game changer is what I'm saying. It's,
1: of
0: wow,
1: course,
0: wow. When we come back, I want to continue on that much more. This is our last segment on the Friday with the Fathers with Joshua Charles from eternalchristendom.com. Check it out. Stay with us, family. We'll be back with more to help you and me fall deeper in love with Jesus Christ and his church. Stay with us.

0: 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Joshua Charles from EternalChristendom.com. Joshua, what I'm really amazed is how fast this hour goes when you start teaching about the Fathers. It's like, wow, we're on the last segment. Continue on because I'm at the edge of my chair.
1: Well, here's what he says, St. Athanasius says about Egypt. This ancient enclave of paganism, magic, idolatry, all that stuff. Mm-hmm. He said, which of the righteous men or kings went down to Egypt so that at his coming the idols of Egypt fell? For Abraham went there, but idolatry prevailed universally all the same. Mm-hmm. Moses was born there, and the deluded worship of the people was there nonetheless. And then he said, why, referring to Christ, he was born in Judea, and men from Persia came to worship him. He it is that even before his appearing in the body won the victory over his demon adversaries and a triumph over idolatry. All heathen at any rate from every region, abjuring their hereditary tradition and the impiety of idols, are now placing their hope in Christ and enrolling themselves under him, the like of which you may see with your own eyes. For at no other time has the impiety of the Egyptians ceased, save when the Lord of all, riding as it were upon a cloud, came down there in the body and brought to naught the delusion of idols and brought over all to himself and through himself to the Father. Mm-hmm. So, again, it's important, I think, to frame for ourselves, but also just history, the big picture.
0: Mm-hmm. Sure.
1: Because it's very possible in the ordinary trials and persecutions and tribulations of life to kind of lose the forest from the trees. But when you know the big picture, when you know the story, it's very, I at least personally find it very inspiring and very encouraging. We for 2000 years, I mean, I think we're seeing this change. I'll show my cards. I personally think we're either about to get to verse 7, Apocalypse 20, or perhaps we've been there for a bit. I do think there's Christendom is no longer here. There's many reasons to think that we're on the tail end of potentially this process, which is actually exciting because it means our Lord is potentially around the corner. But, you know, I'm not dogmatic about these things. But the point is that for 2,000 years, we've essentially lived in a world, at least all of us as Americans for sure, where monotheism and particularly Christianity of some kind or another has been assumed. So we it's like water to fish, right?
0: Sure.
1: We do not know anything different.
0: Right.
1: But that's what was so astounding to me. The Fathers, they did know something different because they were living through the transition.
0: Good point.
1: From literally the system of religion of virtually every nation since the time of the fall of Adam and Eve, essentially. Although it's I'd have to look in scripture where the first time idols appear. I mean, obviously Cain murdered Abel, which is sinful enough. But I'd have to double check where the first time idols appear. But obviously we made an idol of ourselves. That's part of what Satan, you know, tempted Eve and Adam with is to you shall become as gods. And that's also what St. Athanasius points out is that the demons were not just trying to get men to worship them, i.e. the demons, but to worship their fellow men.
0: Yes.
1: And when you actually go through like St. Augustine's City of God and whatnot, he will recount how basically all the pagan gods, or at least most of them, were men at some point. And even some of the pagans acknowledge this. This is why when a Roman emperor would die, the Senate would, quote, divinize him.
0: Right.
1: You know, Filius, you know, the son of God, literally son of God, or son of a god. I'd have to ask the Latinists. But that's why there was an imperial cult in the Roman Empire. You had to pinch incense to the emperor or the gods or whatnot. This was a demonic system that ruled the whole world.
0: Wow.
1: The whole world.
0: Wow.
1: And the other thing St. Athanasius points out as evidence that God has in fact assumed human nature and is ruling over the universe from heaven in a resurrected body is that not only is paganism falling, but since time immemorial, each nation kind of had its own set of gods.
0: Yes.
1: Right?
0: Yes, of course.
1: Now they're all worshiping one God with the same worship. And it's the God of this pesky little Jewish tribe that has been stubborn about worshiping it, right? Falling here and there, but they've been the sole root of monotheism in the world, right?
0: Yes.
1: And this one God is being worshiped by all. And so So they're not only giving up the worship of false gods, but they're giving up the worship of like their own national gods, if that makes sense.
0: It does make absolute sense. Let me just jump in, because we got a few minutes. What crossed my mind, I'm wondering if our listeners are thinking like this about paganism. We have homosexuality coming on in our culture quite strong. And just in my own lifetime, it's become almost accepted as just another way to live. And I'm thinking, what did the fathers have to say when they dealt with paganism of homosexuality back with the Greeks? And did they come out and clearly articulate a Christ teachings on that? Or how did they deal with the pagans with regarding homosexuality?
1: Oh, yeah. I mean, it's no question. It's, homosexual behavior, I'll say, you know, because the church distinguishes between the temptation versus the behavior.
0: Sure.
1: But, and obviously the temptation itself is toward an evil and wicked thing.
0: That's right.
1: So, but yeah, absolutely. It's no question. And one of the things that St. Athanasius also points to is the total change in morals that's taking place.
0: Good.
1: And not only that, he mentioned it in one of the quotes I said earlier, but later on in the incarnation or on the incarnation of the word, he points to the Catholic veneration of celibacy and virginity.
0: Sure.
1: As evidence that the Catholic Church has the true religion. And he says this in various places throughout his works.
0: Makes sense.
1: So that was another thing that shocked me as a Protestant, because Protestants from the beginning, so here's the thing. I'm not saying this against individual Protestants. I'm talking about an ism.
0: Right.
1: And I'm giving my reflections.
0: Sure.
1: When I was still Protestant.
0: Of course.
1: When I was reading these things.
0: Of course.
1: And knowing some of the history of the so-called Reformation.
0: Yeah.
1: Because what immediately happened when Protestantism broke out? Well, priests stopped living by their vows. Monks stopped being chaste.
0: That's right.
1: People would pull out sausage on Fridays and not fast. So,
0: right.
1: So Protestantism was in many ways a breaking out of lawlessness and a return to the very morals that St. Athanasius says the world is turning away from, because they're turning away from false gods. And Protestantism from the beginning denied that consecrated virginity and celibacy was a good thing. This is why Luther, you know, convinced himself that he could, you know, not maintain his vows. He claimed that vows were somehow not from God.
0: Right.
1: That's nowhere in the ancient church. It's every, you know, virginity, celibacy, monks, nuns, it's everywhere. The religious life is everywhere in the ancient church.
0: Cool.
1: And St. Athanasius, the champion of orthodoxy, which I believed is a Protestant.
0: Sure.
1: But when I'm actually reading his works, he's saying, I'm a champion of orthodoxy. He didn't say that, but
0: yeah.
1: You know, here's this champion of orthodoxy, and he's saying essentially to me as a Protestant, oh, this thing that you've rejected from the beginning, it's evidence that Christianity is true.
0: Wow.
1: Like, how can he be a champion of orthodoxy but also rejecting a fundamental tenet of my own beliefs about it? It's like either he's orthodox or I am.
0: Exactly. Can't be
1: it
0: either.
1: It can't be both.
0: Nope.
1: And so so anyway, all that to say, let me see if I can get this one final quote.
0: Sure, please.
1: It's a long, I mean, it's probably too long.
0: We got 3 minutes.
1: Okay. Here is another thing he said about the Egyptians, the Chaldees, which is the Babylonians in the area of Iraq, modern-day Iraq, and the Indians. He said, and what is one to say of the magic esteemed among them, you know, magic, sorcery, that before the word sojourned among us, this was strong and active among Egyptians and Chaldees and Indians and inspired awe in those who saw it. But that by the presence of the truth and the appearing of the word, it also has been thoroughly confuted and brought wholly to naught. So one of the things that's also described in various ancient Christian writers, including fathers, but some of the ecclesiastical historians, is, you know, just look at the magicians that dealt with Moses, right? The Egyptian musicians.
0: Sure.
1: They were able to take a staff and seemingly transform it into a serpent.
0: Right.
1: So this would be, not to get too detailed, but magic is technically preternatural.
0: Yes.
1: It is not supernatural.
0: Right.
1: So people know. Supernatural is from God.
0: Yeah.
1: Natural is from nature.
0: Yeah.
1: Preternatural is what are the possibilities that are made, that are manifest by demonic power because they have such a precise and exact knowledge of nature.
0: Well said.
1: So it's like nature souped up for the purpose of imitating the supernatural in a mocking kind of way, because it's meant to deceive. So when Paul talks about Antichrist coming with all the power of Satan, or St. Athanasius is talking about magic and whatnot ceasing, it's literally because when the demons are bound, they cannot create these effects through magic. That's what magic is, when a human person and a demon team up, and the demon basically, through its exact knowledge of nature, all the secrets of nature, will make it appear as if this human agent has divine powers.
0: Yep.
1: Okay.
0: Well said.
1: So St. Athanasius, and there are many stories about this, this was part of how the world was ruled. Demons did create effects that seem miraculous, right?
0: Yes.
1: But that stopped when the Catholic faith and the Catholic Church came into the world. In many ways, it does seem to be coming back, and so I think that's an interesting point.
0: Yeah.
1: That'd be another discussion. But yeah, so this is just something we need to recognize, that this is how drastically the world changed. And we are the – yeah, go ahead.
0: No, and you're going to be talking about this on a podcast next week. How can people listen to that?
1: YouTube, our YouTube channel, Eternal Christendom. We post all the stuff to our website,
0: excellent,
1: our Substack. But yeah, Eternal Christendom on YouTube. Yep.
0: Good. I'll have to listen
1: Spotify,
0: to that.
1: Spotify, Apple, it's all there.
0: Good. Yeah. And I just want to thank you again, Joshua, for this education on the fathers. We really appreciate you coming on every Friday to talk about these fathers of the church, because I keep hearing it. I ran in, I'll just briefly tell the story. 2 days ago,
1: sure,
0: a young man lost his wife, and he just happened to come by the church, providentially needed to pray. But what brought him back into the church partially was the fathers of the church. And I see this happen over and over. After 45 years of ministry, it's amazing. We say, we really need to know the fathers, because they really help us understand who Jesus Christ is in a very profound way.
1: Yeah. Christ and his church. Yeah. It's utterly revealing, and it provides endless treasures for us to endure to the end and be saved ourselves.
0: Well said. I forgot to mention, they told me a note here, folks, I know it's coming on. Real Estate for Life. If you're buying or selling a house, tell them you want to support Virgin Most Powerful Radio. You'll get a pro-life real estate agent, and they give a little commission back to us as a way of saying thank you. Joshua, I always say what state we should be living in. We're both in the state of California, but no, I'm talking about a state of sanctifying grace.
1: Yep,
0: and
1: grace.
0: And how do we do that? Well, if we're not going to confession once a month at least, then I'm going to ask you, our listener, myself, I got my schedule Saturday, tomorrow, I go to confession. I put it on the calendar, and it makes it happen much easier. So that's my encouragement. Remember Our Lady of Fatima? Pray the daily rosary. She says souls are going to hell because no one's there to pray and make sacrifices. Thank you for supporting us here at Virgin Most Powerful Radio. May God richly bless you and your family.

the name of the Father, Son, Holy Spirit, amen. I'd like to welcome you all to our program, Clean Sweep with Father Broom. Great to be with all of you at the start of this new day. Praise the Lord. So, as always, we'd like to start off our conversation by inviting Mary to come to be with us. Mary is the Mother of God, Mary is the Mother of the Church, and Mary is the Mother of each and every one of us. Also, when we pray that beautiful prayer, the Hail Holy Queen, we invoke Mary. Under the title, Mary is our life, our sweetness, and our hope. So let's start off our conversation by inviting Mary to come to be with us in the prayer that Mary loves most. And that prayer is the Hail Mary, also known as the Angelic Salutation. So together, Hail Mary, full of grace, the Lord is with thee. Blessed art thou among women, and blessed is the fruit of thy womb, Jesus. Holy Mary, Mother of God, pray for us sinners, now and at the hour of our death. Amen. Now, my friends, let's invite to be with us our spiritual director. Our spiritual director is the Holy Spirit. Holy Spirit has many wonderful titles. Holy Spirit is known as the Paraclete. Holy Spirit is also known as the Gift of Gifts. Holy Spirit is also known as the Sweet Guest of the Soul. If that were not sufficient, he's also known as Interior Master, as well as the Sanctifier. Related to the Interior Master, we like to quote St. Paul in his letter to the Romans, chapter 8, in which the apostle to the Gentiles says, we really don't know how to pray as we ought. But the Holy Spirit intercedes with ineffable groans so that we can say, Abba. Abba, which means Father. Let's pray together the classical prayer to the Holy Spirit. And that is, come, Holy Spirit, fill the hearts of your faithful and enkindle within us the fire of your divine love. Send forth your spirit and they shall be created. And thou shalt renew the face of the earth. Let us pray. O God, who did instruct the hearts of your faithful by the light of the Holy Spirit, grant us that by the same Spirit we may be truly wise and ever rejoice in his consolation through the same Christ our Lord. Amen. Glory be to the Father, and to the Son, and to the Holy Spirit, as it was in the beginning, is now, and ever shall be, world without end. Amen. Our Lady, Queen of Angels and Saints, pray for us. Saint Joseph, pray for us. Saint Michael the Archangel, pray for us. Saint Gabriel, pray for us. Saint Raphael, pray for us. Saint Pope Pius X, pray for us. Saint Ignatius of Loyola, pray for us. Saint Francis Xavier, pray for us.
Saint Maria Faustina Kowalska, pray for us. All God's angels and saints, pray for us. In the name of the Father, and of the Son, and the Holy Spirit, amen. Great to be with you in this program, Clean Sweep with Father Bro. Great to be with all of you. After praying with you, I'll pray for you. And the prayer that I'll offer will be, I'll place you on the altar in the holy sacrifice of the Mass, which is the greatest of all prayers. Holy sacrifice of the Mass. Pray for all of us, first, that we be open to the workings of the Holy Spirit. Perhaps this can be our prayer. Come, Holy Spirit, come. Come, Holy Spirit, come through the heart of Mary. Next, I'd like to pray in a special way for our families, for the conversion, sanctification, and salvation of our family and family members. Jesus said very clearly, what does it profit a man if he gains the whole world but loses his soul? Finally, I'd like to pray in a special way for all of those who will be passing from this life to the next today. Those who will be dying. That they'd be granted the grace of all graces, and the grace of all graces would be to die in the state of grace. Pray also for ourselves, because we don't know when the Lord's going to call us. Our Lord is constantly beckoning us to an attitude of vigilance. An attitude of vigilance, to have our eyes open. So, my friends, it's always great to be with all of you and keeping you in prayer. As always, there's a lot to cover. I'd like to give you a panoramic vision of our conversation today. We have been reading and meditating upon one of the major prophets. There are four major prophets in sacred scripture in the Old Testament. That would be Isaiah, Jeremiah, Daniel, and Ezekiel. So today we have the famous chapter of the field with the dry bones. The dry bones that come to life in sinews and flesh inhabit these dry bones, and they're living beings. The field of dry bones. The responsorial psalm invites us to thank God. Give thanks to the Lord for his good, for his mercy endures forever. Saint Ignatius of Loyola insists very much upon rendering thanksgiving to God, such that the great saint insists that if we want to receive copious, abundant graces to descend upon us, then it's incumbent upon us to exercise this prayer, that of thanksgiving, I call it an attitude of gratitude in our daily walk with the Lord. St. Paul says, constantly give thanks to God. Even one of the Rhineland mystics,
of the 15th century, Meister Eckhart, a Dominican theologian, says that if the only prayer we ever said were that of thanksgiving, that would be enough. Even Shakespeare in Macbeth has one liner, more painful than a serpent's tooth is that of an ungrateful child. So let us, and even the word Eucharist, it's a word that comes from Greek and it means thanksgiving. So let us constantly get in the habit of thanking God for his numerous, copious, bountiful blessings. What do we have that God has not given to us? Our life, our mind, our health, our eyes, our intelligence, our gifts from God. But there's one thing that God did not give us. We chose that. That's our own sins. God did not give that to us. He gave us free will. And what is sin? Sin is basically the abuse, abusing free will. So that's the first reading and the responsorial psalm. Then we have the gospel reading, one of the, so to speak, experts of the law wanted to put our Lord to the test in asking him, what is the greatest of all the commandments? And our Lord responds by giving us what is called the double commandment of charity. First and greatest of all the commandments is to love God with all of our heart, mind, soul, and strength. Second would be to love our neighbor as ourselves. And if you look at the cross, you have the double dimension. You can see the vertical dimension going up, which is our relationship to God. Then you have the horizontal relation going out, our relation to our brothers and sisters. St. John in his letters accentuates the fact that

me. When? Whenever we did that to the least of our brothers, we did that to Christ. Even those who give a cup of cold water in his name will not go without his recompense. So Jesus points out with great clarity that the greatest of all commandments is the commandment of love. How true, love theologically is called charity, is the greatest of all virtues. St. Thomas Aquinas, the angelic doctor of the church, states that charity is the queen of all virtues, reigning over all the other virtues is charity. The great doctor of the church, father of the church, St. Augustine, says that love God and do whatever you want. St. Francis de Sales, another doctor of the church who wrote what is called the Treatise of Love, as well as Introduction to Devout Life, as well as many letters. St. Francis de Sales says, the measure by which we should love God is to love him without measure. The measure by which we love God is to love him without measure. And then St. John of the Cross, the mystical doctor of the church, spiritual director of St. Teresa of Avila, says that love, charity, he says that in the twilight of our existence, we will be judged on love. And St. Paul, in the beautiful letter to the Corinthians, 1 Corinthians 13, gives various explanations of love or charity. He says, love is patient, love is kind. Then at the end he says, at the end, faith will disappear. Hope will disappear, but charity remains forever. Once again, St. Thomas Aquinas says that in heaven, faith gives way to vision. Faith gives way to vision. And hope gives way to possession. But charity remains forever. Charity remains forever. And our Lord says, the greatest of all commandments is, he says, love one another as I've loved you. So let's pray. Let's pray over these passages, the bones, the dead bones in the field that come together with sinews and flesh and blood and the life-giving spirit. You know what that really refers to? One of my interpretations is the following, that dead bones are symbolic of someone living in the state of mortal sin. By committing mortal sin, one loses sanctifying grace. By committing mortal sin, one loses sanctifying grace. And even though there is physical life in that individual, that person spiritually is dead bones. So if that is the case,
we can move from death to life by having recourse to the sacrament of confession, also known as the sacrament of God's infinite mercy, reconciliation too. So by making a good sacramental confession, then we are restored to life. Jesus said, I've come that they have life and life in abundance. John chapter 10:10. And with respect to the gospel, let's make a concerted effort to grow in the theological virtue of love or charity. And to be honest with you, if we really want to grow in love or charity, the most efficacious means is by a fervent, faith-filled, frequent reception of the Most Holy Eucharist. Because by receiving the Holy Eucharist, we receive truly and substantially, not symbolically, the body, blood, soul, and divinity of our Lord and Savior Jesus Christ. You can see in the background in this conversation, Clean Sweep with Father Broom, you can see an artistic depiction of the Most Sacred Heart of Jesus, which is the fount of love itself. So by receiving Holy Communion, we actually receive the Most Sacred Heart of Jesus, which is an overflowing ocean of love. So that's a quick path. So that's kind of an overview, my friends, of the readings today. Ezekiel, the field of dry bones, responsorial psalm beckoning us to render thanks to God. And finally, the Gospel of St. Matthew, where Jesus gives us the greatest of all commandments, which is double. We are called, my friends, to love God with all of our heart, mind, soul, strength, and to love our neighbor as ourselves. If you'd like to jump there from the readings for today to the saint that we celebrate today. And very often when I'm going through the saint, I see there's almost always a connection between the saint of the day and the readings for today. Saint of the day and the readings for today. In this sense, the saint we celebrated today, his name is Saint Pope Pius X. He was born into a poor family of 10 children on June 2nd, 1835, and he died on August 20th, 1914, at the beginning of the First World War. He was canonized by Venerable Pope Pius XII in 1954. Patron saint of the Eucharist, of children receiving Eucharist, as well as the frequent reception of the Most Holy Eucharist. And this would be the first canonized saint who was a pope
going all the way back to St. Pope Pius V, who lived in the 1500s. So St. Pope Pius V and St. Pope Pius X. And now, thanks be to God, over the past century, we've had very, very holy popes. We have Venerable Pius XII, then we have St. Pope John the 23rd, and we have St. Pope Paul the 6th. I'm pretty sure that Paul the 1st is already servant of God or venerable. Then we have the great St. John Paul the 2nd. Just have a gallery of very holy popes over the past 60, 70 years. Thanks be to God. So when we celebrate a pope, we should pray in a special way for the Holy Father. A couple of days ago, Pope Leo the 14th, he's giving his general audience on Wednesday. And over the past 6 months, he's been giving a catechesis on the documents of Vatican II, most specifically the dogmatic constitutions. He's gone through three of them, De Verbum, Lumen Gentium, and Sacrosanctum Concilium. Over the past 3 weeks, the present Holy Pontiff is encouraging followers of Christ to pray the Liturgy of the Hours. There is a parallel because in the Liturgy of the Hours today we have a section from St. Pope Pius X, Divinus Afflatus, which is a wonderful meditation on the Psalms, the beauty of the Psalms. And really, the Liturgy of the Hours, my friends, is composed primarily of the Psalter, the 150 Psalms. Then Pope Leo the 14th, 2 days ago, he gave a talk on sacred music, encouraging Gregorian chant, say giving prominence of the organ in sacred music, but not excluding local expressions of joy in Africa and all in other countries. Purpose of sacred music is to elevate the mind and the heart to God in prayer. Because St. Augustine says, he who sings well prays twice. So let's move from there to the life and the patrimony that this great modern saint, he died in the 20th century, has left to us. His name before choosing Pope Pius was Giuseppe, he's Italian, which is English for Joseph Sarto. Sarto in English would be tailor, he who makes clothes. He came from a big family. He was the second of 10 children. His parents were poor. His father was a parish clerk and his mother was a seamstress. In other words, she mended and she made clothes.
You see the discipline that he had when he was 11 years of age. He walked 5 miles to school and then 5 miles coming back. So every day he'd be walking 10 miles. When he was only 15, he attended the seminary. But it happened that his father died. So out of charity toward his mother and his siblings, he was number 2 of 10. He decided that he would leave the seminary and come home to be of service to his poor mother and his siblings. But his mother, think about the importance of holy mothers. His mother, seeing him on the way to becoming ordained a priest one day, discerned that that would be the best and that she would be able to provide for her big family. And he obeyed his mother. He was ordained. A priest when he was about 23 years of age. He worked diligently in the pastoral life as parish priest for about 17 years. He was chosen to be chancellor of the seminary. Then he was chosen to be the Archbishop of Venice. And then when Pope Leo XIII died, the conclave was convoked, and to his shock, he was the one that was chosen to be the new Holy Pontiff. Very different than the other popes that would follow him, in the sense all the popes that followed would have doctorates, where he was very, very practical, very pastoral, very boots on the ground type. Not that he was lacking intelligence, but he had a very keen practical intelligence. Once he was chosen to be Pope, he chose the name Pius. We now have 12 popes with the name Pius. And Pius V, as we mentioned earlier, was canonized the last pope before him. Probably know that when the pope chooses his name, he'll also choose what is called a papal emblem or papal motto that will, so to speak, characterize his life. John Paul II chose Totus Tuus Ego Sum, which is taken from St. Louis Maria Grignion de Montfort. I am all yours, Jesus, through Mary. He chose this to renew all things in Christ. He very simple and didn't really like the pomp and ceremony. His pastoral style was very practical, very down to earth.
but very efficacious. So then to give a list of the many accomplishments that he had until he'd eventually die August 20th, 1914 at the breakout of the First World War. He was praying and hoping that this war would be prevented. Some said that he died of a heartbreak because he saw this world war and he was aware of the devastating effects that this world war would bring about. The devastating effects this world war would bring about. So let me go through a list of his great accomplishments. Remember once when he's Pope, there's a story that he was showing his mother his ring as Pope. And the mother showed her his ring and she said, if I didn't have this ring, you wouldn't have that ring. Highlighting the importance of the sacrament of holy matrimony. What were some of the great accomplishments of Pope St. Pius X? It's quite a long list. So without further ado, let's just give the list of his great accomplishments and be thankful to God for them. So he's going to be Pope for 10 years. And one of his chief reforms is the following, giving you the overall liturgical context. Up until that year, we're talking about 125 years ago, with respect to Holy Communion, the first Holy Communion would usually be given when the child was about 15 years of age. He changed that. He said there's no reason why a child that's reached the age of reason, there's no reason why a child who's reached the age of reason should not be able to receive Holy Communion. So he lowered the age to the age of 7 years. So a child at 7 years. We in our parish, we started at six. So the child can receive a communion when he's 7 or 8 years old. Of course, depending upon a good form of catechesis. So that was a huge accomplishment, allowing little children to receive the bread of life. As Jesus said, let the little children come to me. Unless you become like a little child, you cannot enter the kingdom of heaven. Now, related to this also, is the following. Back 125 years ago, it was called the Easter duty.
It was common among Catholics to receive Holy Communion once a year. That was it, called Easter duty. This Pope promoted frequent communion. Very interesting that the saints are very innovative. Saint that lived almost at the same time . His name was St. John Bosco. They were contemporaries, but John Bosco was a little bit older. St. John Bosco would encourage Holy Communion among his teenagers. Keenly aware of the fact that temptations, teenager, the passions are so strong, St. John Bosco would encourage frequent communion as well as praying to the Blessed Virgin Mary. Other innovations. Other innovations would be he strongly encouraged the reading of the Word of God, establishing a biblical institute. Up to then, it wasn't too common for Catholics to be reading the Bible, but he was a pioneer of the Second Vatican Council that we're talking about with Pope Leo XIV, his dogmatic constitution, De Verbum, which is Latin for the Word of God, in which we have the quotation of the great father of the church, Saint Jerome, ignorance of sacred scripture. Ignorance of sacred scripture is ignorance of Christ. Other accomplishments would be liturgical reform. One would be the liturgy, the hours of the breviary that was reformed. Also, he died before it became a reality. But he was setting the groundwork to have what's called a new canon law. It should come out in 1917. With Pope that followed him. But he was setting the groundwork, and then Pope St. John Paul II in the early 80s would have another revised version of what is called the Code of Canon Law. What that means is it means the church has laws that have to be abided by. Church has laws that have to be observed. Another huge accomplishment of this great saint would be that he loved the poor. He loved the poor, seeing Christ in the poor. So what he did was he promoted what is called the social doctrine of the church,
So he sponsored and sheltered refugees with his own resources. And he wrote an encyclical in 1912 encouraging the Latin American bishops to improve the treatment of Indians working on plantations. So we saw these Indians working on plantations, they were being deprived of their rights. So he actually wrote an encyclical directed especially to Latin America to improve the plight of these immigrants. Another thing that he strongly recommended was the following. For example, Father Broome, I cannot run to be a mayor, a governor, a senator, a congressman, a vice president or a president, I cannot do that. Because that's not my realm as a priest. However, he strongly recommended that Catholics become involved in the political realm. Yes. Catholics should be strongly involved in the political realm. The Sermon on the Mount, which is Matthew chapter 5, 6, and 7, after the Beatitudes, Jesus says that we are called to be the light of the world and we're called to be the salt of the earth. And it's incumbent upon followers of Christ to choose elected officials that will strive to promote what is called the common good. And if we talk about that today, two of the key moral concepts that have to be defended would be life. John Paul II in this encyclical Evangelium Vitae gives us a marked contrast between the gospel of life and the culture of death. The culture of death is that of promoting abortion. The gospel of life, on the contrary, is that of promoting life from the very moment of conception until natural death. All life is sacred because it comes from God. God gives life and God takes life away. So he promoted that the lay people, especially the lay people, become involved in politics. Another document written by Pope John Paul II related to this is what is called Christi Fideli Laici. That's Latin for that the lay people are called to be faithful to Christ. Christi Fideli Laici. Pope Francis wrote a book on holiness, that we're all called to be holy. As Jesus says, be holy as your Heavenly Father is holy. Another
great contribution of Pope St. Pius X is the following. He published a very, very important document. Very, very important document. And the title of this would be the Syllabus of Errors. What do we mean by syllabus? Syllabus basically means the list of the many errors, theological errors, we might even call it heresies, that were being spread far and wide already at that time, related to erroneous philosophical systems, Marxism, Darwinism, Hegelism. All these were certain philosophical systems that would be contrary to many of the basic dogmatic principles enunciated by the Catholic Church. This Syllabus of Errors condemned many things, but it can be summarized. This can be summarized in the one word. It's called modernism. This contribution of Pope St. Pius X is very pertinent even to this very day for oblate priests. And I'll tell you the reason why, is that part of our charism of the oblates of the Virgin Mary, would be given the spiritual exercises of Saint Ignatius of Loyola, following in the footsteps of Saint Alfonso Maria Liguori, giving popular missions. Then my founder, the importance of spreading good Catholic literature. Today it'd be the electronic and the digital media, radio and TV also. Lawson, the oblate priests, the formation of the laity, and then the formation of priests. God's doctrine and mercy, my founder said, the oblate priest should be ready to die in the pulpit or the confessional. The Marian charism were oblates of the Virgin Mary. Oblate meaning we are the total offering to Jesus through the heart of Mary. And then, parallel to the contribution of St. Pope Pius X,

would be our charism of fighting against the current heresies out there. So modernism, the syllabus of errors, gave a whole list of the errors. It's also incumbent upon the formation of good priests, as was in the case of St. John Eudes, who we celebrated 2 days ago, and St. Bernard, who was instrumental in the foundation of the Cistercian order. So St. Pope Pius X was very strong on scholasticism and the foundation of St. Thomas Aquinas as a model teacher in the seminary as well as for future priests. They gave the Pope a lot of honors, but he really didn't like honors. He was very humble, brought up and raised in a very poor family. He wanted to embrace poverty. He loved the simplicity of life, what Jesus says, blessed are the poor in spirit, because theirs is the kingdom of God. One of his prayers was the following. He said, I am a poor man. And Jesus Christ is all. Isn't that beautiful? I am a poor man and Jesus Christ is all. I'm a poor man and Jesus Christ is all.

I'm a poor man and Jesus Christ is all. In a certain sense, my friends, that's so true. Think about this. I am a poor man and Jesus Christ is all. And all of his life, he had been poor. Having used up his money to help the poor, he really did die poor. But think about this. If you go to Mass, and he's known as the Eucharistic Pope, they all are, but he promoted frequent communion as well as children receiving Holy Communion. If you receive Holy Communion, you're really the richest person in the world. As he said, that I am poor and Jesus Christ is all. Seek first the kingdom of God and his righteousness, and everything else will be given to you besides. So, my friend, we've had a really good conversation. Actually, a very good conversation. I should invite all of you to share our message. Share our message to the whole world. And I, for my part, I'd like to give you my priestly blessing. And let's pray for each other mutually. The Lord be with you. May Almighty God bless you, the Father, and the Son, and the Holy Spirit.

Peace be to you. In this lesson, we consider the Creed, particularly those words that refer to the ascension of our blessed Lord and the fact that he is seated at the right hand of God the Father Almighty. After the resurrection, our blessed Lord remained 40 days on earth. During that time, he instructed the apostles about the kingdom of God and laid the structure for his mystical body, the church. Moses had fasted 40 days before giving the law, and Elias had fasted 40 days before the restoration of the law. Now for 40 days, the risen Savior laid the pillars of the church and the new law of the gospel. The 40s were about to end, and the apostles were bidden to await the 50th day, which was the day of Jubilee. When the Thursday came for the ascension of our divine Savior, he led his apostles out to Mount Olivet, not from Galilee, but from Jerusalem, where he had suffered. Would he leave earth for his heavenly Father? Sacrifice was now completed. He gathers his apostles about him as he prepares to ascend to the heavenly throne. He raises his hands in benediction over them, and the hands that were pulled down from heaven to earth to give them that blessing bore the imprint of nails. Pierced hands best distribute blessings. If you ever want good counsel, go to someone who has suffered. Scripture now speaking of the resurrection. These are not all the texts, but just one or two. And even as he blessed them, he parted from them and was carried up into heaven and is seated now at the right hand of God. There are several words here which need explanation, such as the fact that our blessed Lord ascended, that he is seated, and that he is at the right hand of the Father. The ascension we are not to think of as a local motion. We are not to think of our blessed Lord, for example, as going beyond the farthest star, or to think of him as being so many millions of light years away. Nor are we to think of him as going up from one point to another. And certainly not are we to envisage him and the ascension as a form of space travel. Our blessed Lord once had a descent, that is to say, came down from heaven. But that really did not mean a physical descent. It was rather a drawing aside of the veil in which divinity was revealed to humanity. So too the ascension is not like a rocket. Our blessed Lord is no closer to heaven when he passes, for example, if we imagined him passing the planet Arcturus. Rather, the ascent and the descent that are mentioned in the Creed and in Christian doctrine refer rather to humiliation and exaltation. When our blessed Lord came to this earth, he humbled himself. When he ascended into heaven, he was exalted. And that is the way the scripture always speaks of him. He ascended into heaven because he had humbled himself and was made obedient to the death of the cross. But what does the word seated mean? That he sitteth at the right hand of God the Father Almighty. The word seated here means repose after conflict. The cross is left behind, with all of its dust and thirst and struggle and pain. Being seated does not mean that our Lord is passive. You remember in the book of Genesis, God was said to have rested after creation. Did that mean he was tired? Certainly it did not imply that his creative arm was weary. Our blessed Lord seeks not to recuperate, but because his work is done. But because his work on the cross, our blessed Lord said, it is finished. All the types and figures and symbols of the Old Testament had now been completed. Every word of Scripture had been fulfilled. There is no other mediator.
The cross is the perpetual atonement and satisfaction for the sins of men. As our Lord had said to the apostles, I have finished the work. Rather, praying to his heavenly Father, he said, I have finished the work that thou hast given me to do. That is the meaning of our Lord being seated. But what does it mean to say that he is at the right hand of the Father? Well, the right hand implies power. And it means, therefore, that he is the power of God and has power throughout the universe. The right hand does not mean a physical nearness. It means a sharing of glory. Our Lord is acting as a mediator between God and man. That is his power. The ascension of our blessed Lord is described in Sacred Scripture 2 as a high priest entering the sanctuary beyond the veil. That is a rather unusual expression, beyond the veil. What does it mean? It refers to something in the Old Testament. The temple of Jerusalem and the tabernacle in the desert before it had hanging before the Holy of Holies a veil. It was very heavy, gorgeous, mysterious. It was hung and suspended according to the pattern that was given on the mount. It was highly embroidered of purple, blue, scarlet, and finely twisted linen. And then the golden cherubim were woven into it. All of that is described in the book of Exodus. Now behind that veil lay enshrined the gorgeous symbols of Jewish history and Jewish faith. Behind it was the Holy of Holies. The priest was allowed to enter that Holy of Holies only once a year. And then only after he had purified himself with blood and sprinkled this veil with blood. When this happened, the people had for one brief moment some communication, thanks to their priest, with this Holy of Holies. But for the rest of the year, it was hidden. And from behind that veil, the sound of bells and the rustle of the beautiful vestments of the priest and the movement of feet, there was some dim adumbration of a mystery. But what must the Jews have said to themselves as they looked at that veil? They knew they could not enter it. They must have said, separated, separated. Cut off we are from God. That sentiment must have continued in the heart of every true man of the Old Testament. Now the veil in the New Testament is called the flesh of our Lord. When our blessed Lord died on the cross, that veil of the temple was rent asunder. It was rent from top to bottom, as if to indicate that it was not done in any way by the hand of man. In other words, this barrier between heaven and earth, between God and man, was now destroyed. Thanks to the death of Christ, there was access to heaven, access to the Heavenly Father. There might have been indeed some symbolism in the fact that the centurion pierced the side of our blessed Lord, for as I said, sacred scripture calls his flesh the veil. And when that side was pierced, there was indeed revealed the Holy of Holies, which was the heart of the all-loving God. The heart. But in any case, sinful humanity before the redemption could never enter behind that veil. Now Christ took upon himself our human nature. He bore it, he lived it, he died in it, and he resumed it after he had laid it down. He glorified it, and he broke down
that middle wall of partition between God and man. And thus he made peace. I look down to my nature laden with sin, my despair. I look up to Christ's nature. He has now risen and descended, and I'm full of joy. I look to my own nature, and I see my helplessness. I look up to Christ's nature, I see my hope. I look down to my nature, see my sin. I look up to his, and I see his holiness. And it is that holiness, the human nature of Christ, that is risen now to heaven. What does it mean to us? It means many things, but we will just mention two. One, it means that a human nature like ours is in heaven. Think of it. The model of what our body will be if we live in it, the very life of Christ. Secondly, it means that we have a high priest in heaven who can sympathize with our weaknesses because he once bore our human lot. First, we say there's a human nature in heaven. When God came to this earth, he took upon himself a human nature. That human nature, we said, was thrown into the fires of Calvary in reparation for the sins of man. Risen, it now ascends. So that there is a continuity between the incarnation and the ascension. In the incarnation, our Lord took a body, yes, but not just a body to suffer. Otherwise, he would have taken it for a time. If he took that human nature just in order to suffer for our sakes, why did he not divest himself of that human nature? After all, his garments had been soiled and stained. They had borne the heat and burdens of the day. Why not throw them off? No, because human nature was taken not just to atone for our sins. The end and purpose of God coming to this earth was to bring us to perfect union with the Father. And how could he do this? By showing that our flesh is not a barrier to that intimacy. By taking it up to heaven itself. By showing that those who pass through trials, suffering, whatever they be in this life, misunderstanding, will have their body glorified. By sharing in Christ's cross, we share in his glory. The goal of all humanity is in some way reached in the ascension. That's the full beauty of our Lord returning again to the Father. He brought back with him something that he did not have when he came to this earth. He brought his divinity, yes, he took his divinity back with him. But he also took something else back. He took back the human nature. And the most blessed and wonderful truth is taught in that fact. Remember, our Lord reiterated it when he was talking to Caiaphas, and he told him that one day he would see the Son of Man seated on the right hand of power. In other words, that human nature that was so humiliated is no longer a humiliated human nature. It's now glorified. His ascension is the true carrying of that real humanity, complete in all of its parts, body and soul, up to the very throne of God. That is the purpose of the incarnation, to be our model, to be our pattern. In a certain sense, because he's the new Adam in heaven, you and I are there. We are not yet there actually, but we are there potentially so long as we remain in the state of grace on this earth. But that's not the only reason he took

Our blessed Lord, therefore, in heaven, is our high priest. He is our mediator. He's one who can understand us. He's not apart from us, because he had our human nature. That human nature, when it was on this earth, was so sensitive that it was thrilled with the beauty of a lily. It was moved with the fall of a wounded sparrow. It was keenly touched by anything that could touch a human heart, whether high or low, good or bad, friend or enemy. No man can be beyond the reach of that all-comprehending sympathy, because no man can ever be beyond the embrace of that love. He can sympathize with the poor, because he was poor, with the weary and the heavy laden, because he has been tired and worn, with the lonely and misrepresented and persecuted, simply because he has been in that position. Because he was tried, tried in mind as well as in heart, tried by fear, by sad surprise, by mental perplexity, with a hard conflict with evil, great spiritual depression, he's able to feel to the uttermost for the keenest sorrows of our earthly lot. And the beauty of it all is that this tried one is without sin. And that is what enabled him to drink in sympathy, nothing but sympathy in all sorrow, simply because he was without sin. So that we have a human nature, therefore, in heaven, a pattern human nature that knows all of our weaknesses and all of our trials. What a beautiful hope this is to all, a high priest can understand our infirmities. Now that he's taken this human nature, now that it is in glory at the right hand of the Father, what does he do there? Has he a work? Certainly. He's a mediator. We might almost say that he's constantly showing his scars to his Heavenly Father. And he's saying, see these, I was wounded in the house of those that love me. I love men. I suffered for them. Forgive them, Heavenly Father. He is our sacrifice. He's ever present before the Father. As Scripture puts it, ever making intercession for us. You see, we very often get a wrong understanding of the life of our blessed Lord. We think of him as just living on this earth, preaching the Beatitudes and suffering. No, our blessed Lord did not come down just for that. He is living, making intercession for us, the representative of all who invoke him. Certainly, he has finished the work of justice on earth, because he paid the debt of sin, but the work of mercy in heaven is unfinished. That goes on and on. And the reason it goes on is because we need his intercession. I would very much like to continue speaking of this mystery of the Ascension. We ought to treat one other little point in the creed, namely, that from heaven our Lord will come to judge the living and the dead. Our Lord on this earth said he would come to judge the world. No other teacher ever said that. And he said that as the judge he would return seated on the throne of glory, tended by angels to judge all men according to their works. Imagination recoils at the thought of any human being able to penetrate into the depths of consciences, to fetter out the hidden motives, to pass judgment on them for all eternity. But this final judgment is not hidden from the eyes of God as well as man.

And scripture puts it, brothers, our Lord put it, then the sign of the Son of Man will be seen in heaven. Then it is that all the tribes of the land will mourn. And they will see the Son of Man coming upon the clouds of heaven with great power and glory. And he will send out his angels with a loud blast of the trumpet to gather his elect from the four winds, from one end of heaven to the other. When he comes, he will not be judged to judge a mere circumscribed area of the earth in which he labored and revealed itself. It will be to reveal himself and to judge all nations and all empires. When that time is, nobody knows. He refuses to tell us. He only says that it will be sudden. Be sudden, like a flash of lightning. He, the Savior, is the judge. What a beautiful way to have a judgment. Can you imagine any earthly judge saying to a criminal before him, you are guilty. I am going to take all of your sins and crimes upon myself. I will suffer for you. What a judge he would be. But our blessed Lord took upon himself all of our sins as we stood before the bar of divine justice. And he who suffered for us will come to judge us. And what a judgment it will be when we will see one who loved us so much. And as the Gospel of Matthew puts it, and he will sit down upon the throne of his glory, and all nations will be gathered in his presence, where he will divide men one from the other, as the shepherd divides the sheep from the goats. He will set the sheep on his right and the goats on his left. Then the king will say to those who are on his right hand, come, you have received a blessing from my Father. Take possession of the kingdom which has been prepared for you since the foundation of the world. For I was hungry, and you gave me food. Thirsty, and you gave me drink. I was a stranger, and you brought me home. Naked, and you clothed me. Sick, and you cared for me. A prisoner, and you came to me. Whereupon the just will answer, Lord, when was it that we saw thee hungry and fed thee, or thirsty and gave thee to drink? When was it that we saw thee a stranger and brought thee home, or naked and clothed thee? And the king will answer them, believe me, when you did it to one of the least of my brethren here, you did it to me. Then he will say to those who are on his left hand, go far from me, you that are accursed, into that eternal fire which has been prepared for the devil and his angels. For I was hungry, and you never gave me food. I was thirsty, and you never gave me drink. I was a stranger, and you did not bring me home. I was naked, and you did not clothe me. I was sick and in prison, and you did not care for me. Whereupon they in their turn will answer, Lord, when was it that we saw thee hungry or thirsty, or a stranger or naked or sick or in prison, and did not minister to thee? And he will answer them, believe me, when you refused it to one of the least, my brethren here, you refused it to me. And these shall pass on to eternal punishment, and the just to eternal life. Such is the Gospel of Matthew.
and the story of the return of our Lord. The point now is that our blessed Lord took upon himself a pattern human nature. That human nature was something like a die that a government makes when it wishes to mint coins. When the die is fashioned, millions of coins can be fashioned like unto it. Christ, our pattern man, was born. He suffered. He overcame temptation. He rose from the dead and was glorified at the right hand of the Father. We are the coins. Because he was born, we are to be born. Not physically, but spiritually. Because he denied himself and suffered, we are to deny ourselves. The cross becomes the condition of the empty tomb. And once our life is patterned upon his crucifixion, then our life shall be patterned also upon his glorious resurrection and his glorious ascension. Are we his coins? He will ask for coins and he will say, whose inscription is there on? Is it Caesar's? Do we belong to the world? Or do we belong to God? May it be so.

0: you're about to hear is true.
1: Catholic commentary. Spiritual warfare. Stay ready so you don't have to get ready. Jesus 911.
2: And happy Monday to everyone faithful on an incredible and magnificent Monday. As I like to point out, every day that we have life, that the Lord has given us another day of life, we should say thank you, God, for another day to be able to worship you. Thank you, God, another day to be able to adore you, another day to continue growing in the faith and getting holier, right? Getting holier. Today, we're going to have an incredible time, audience. We're going to have a tremendous time because today we're going to be doing a show on martyrs. That is right. We've titled the show today, Magnificent Martyrs. We're going to be talking about martyrs today, the blood of the martyrs. What does that mean? What is blood of the martyrs? What is the whole what is the whole theology behind it? Well, today we do want to dive in immediately. I want to give, before we even dive in, the usual call out to everybody faithful. How are you all doing? What are you all enjoying to drink today in particular? It's always a drink roundup call. What are you all enjoying to drink? Where in the world are you all tuning in from? And are you excited for a great show? Happy feast day of the tremendous Saint Bartholomew. And with him in mind, we will be talking about great martyrs. With him in mind, we're going to be talking about great martyrs. Now, I want to give a shout out to all y'all. Who do we have tuning in? Where are you all tuning in from? And what are you all enjoying to drink today? With that in mind, we are going to dive in. We want to begin with an Our Father and with a Hail Mary. We're going to begin, and then we're going to dive into the show today. We hope that you all are prayered up and ready on a magnificent Monday, faithful. Magnificent Monday. Let's begin with an Our Father, then a Hail Mary. Father, Son, Holy Spirit. Our Father, who art in heaven, hallowed be thy name, thy kingdom come, thy will be done on earth as it is in heaven. Give us this day our daily bread, and forgive us our trespasses, as we forgive those who trespass against us. Lead us not into temptation, but deliver us from evil. Amen. Hail Mary, full of grace, the Lord is with thee. Blessed art thou among women, and blessed is the fruit of thy womb, Jesus. Holy Mary, Mother of God, pray for us sinners now, at the hour of our death. Amen. Father, Son, Holy Spirit. Audience, are you all ready? We're going to dive in. Today, we celebrate the historic witness of the Catholic martyrs, whether they be men or women, even children, who preferred death to denying our Lord. And as you know, if you didn't know, now you know. The word martyr comes from the Greek martyrs, and it means witness. A martyr doesn't just die for an idea. He bears the ultimate witness. He bears the ultimate witness to a living person. I love that, man. I see a roundup people from El Paso, from Brooklyn, Southern California. And of course, we got Kitty and A-Son from home. That really gives us a lot of information. But Jimmy H., God bless you, brother. I love iced coffee. Sugar-free kind, though. So our Lord declared, everyone who acknowledges me before men, I also will acknowledge before my Father who is in heaven. Says that in the Gospel of St. Matthew chapter 10, verse 32. Martyrdom really is that true, supreme fulfillment of that confession. So the martyr doesn't hate life. Want to be clear. The martyr doesn't hate life. He loves our Lord more than earthly life. He doesn't look to try to seek suffering, but when forced to choose between either betraying our Lord or being loyal, he chooses the cross. That is why Tertullian, great early church writer, could famously say that the blood of the Christians is seed. The blood of the Christians is seed. Persecution tried to annihilate the church, but instead, what did it do? It revealed her incredible strength, her incredible supernatural strength. Rather than annihilating it, it didn't do that. The martyrs proclaim that our faith it's not just something worth dialoguing about. It really is something worth dying for. Now, I want to remind you all today, what are we going to be talking about today? Primarily, we have in mind the incredible Saint Bartholomew. It is his feast day, Saint Bartholomew. I love that. An apostle unto death. On August 24th, today, faithful, happy feast day. We love the great Saint Bartholomew, and we want to hear from you. Are there any great martyrs or saints that you love that when you think of martyrdom, whether it be physical or spiritual martyrdom, maybe they come to your mind. Maybe there are a few that you think, hey, they are tremendous. They immediately come to your mind. We want to hear from you as well. Any ones that come to your mind. Saint Bartholomew was one of the 12 apostles, and the Synoptic Gospels name Bartholomew among the 12. While ancient tradition will commonly identify him with Nathanael in St. John's Gospel, when Philip told him, "We have found him of whom Moses and the law and also the prophets wrote," Nathanael initially doubted. Yet after encountering Christ, he confessed, "Rabbi, you are the Son of God. You are the King of Israel." Look at that. You are the King of Israel. Now, our Lord promised that he would see heaven opened and the angels of God ascending and descending upon the Son of Man. By the way, that imagery, if anybody, if I have any of my Christology lovers, anyone that knows of that imagery, where do we get that imagery from? Come on, man. I want to hear from either you amazing Christology guys or gals, where do we get that from? Any of you all that have attended our Christology courses, you got to know it. Heaven opened and the angels of God ascending and descending upon the Son of Man. Where do we get that imagery from? Where do we get it from? I want to see if anybody knows. Anybody knows. We want to hear from you all as well, audience. And any and all questions you all have, we want to hear from you too. Now, ancient traditions are going to tell us that his powerful missionary work with regions east of the Roman Empire included Armenia. And they remember him in memory as having suffered a brutal martyrdom. He did. He underwent a brutal martyrdom. And that brutal martyrdom he underwent tells us that traditionally he was flayed. Traditionally he was flayed. And of course he was martyred. Yes, traditionally he was flayed and martyred. So the apostle who recognized the King of Israel ultimately became an amazing martyr, ultimately became an incredible martyr. And today we remember him. We remember him and we remember his powerful words as well. We remember him and we remember his incredible and his powerful words, faithful. And when we think of the incredible Saint Bartholomew, can anything good come from Nazareth? Saint Bartholomew, who is traditionally identified with Nathanael, began with a question. Can anything good come out of Nazareth? Now, Philip didn't respond with some kind of an elaborate argument. No, he said, "Come and see." And that powerful encounter changed everything. Because our Lord described Nathanael as an Israelite indeed, in whom there is no deceit. Now, was he skeptical initially? Right, he was. But underneath that skepticism is something so many of us have. Underneath that skepticism is something so many of us have, and that is being genuine. That is being genuine. Our Lord recognized in him a real and a sincere heart, looking and searching for the truth. That is really important, faithful. Because there are a lot of people like Bartholomew, like the great Saint Bartholomew, who go from being doubtful, they really do doubt, to confessing our Lord. But Saint Bartholomew goes from being doubtful to confessing to apostleship. Now we know that eventually he'll go from being an apostle and he will be martyred. We know that already. He'll go from being an apostle and he'll be martyred. We know that. But we're talking about an incredible figure. Now, we don't know every little detail about his death. We rely heavily upon the ancient traditions, but the church recognizes him as a missionary apostle. He gave his life for the Lord, and the greatest, earliest traditions identify him as having been flayed alive, which very often you're going to see images of him depicted holding holding a knife, or even, I know, as brutal as it may sound, there are images that depict him holding his own flesh, right? Now, that borderline horrific imagery is not meant to glorify cruelty. No, it is meant to highlight that our Lord really did empower his incredible followers, the incredible apostles, the incredible lovers of the faith, to never waver from the truth, to endure all the while really tough trials and tribulations. They never wavered from their ancient Catholic and apostolic faith. And in a moment, the break is going to catch up on us. But when we come back, we're going to continue talking about the incredible St. Bartholomew and a lot more. Do you have a favorite martyr? Do you have a favorite spiritual or physical martyr? Any and all questions you have, audience, we're going to be tackling them. We got a lot more to come, audience. Don't go anywhere.

And we are back, audience, talking about the martyrdom of the great Saint Bartholomew. Indeed, today is the feast day of Saint Bartholomew. So we're going over the details about him. We're honoring him, and remembering all the martyrs in general, not only the tremendous Saint Bartholomew. We're also going to highlight other great martyrs, and we're also going to remember the words of the great Saint Paul. When we think of martyrs, we think of those that underwent martyrdom. What does the great Saint Paul ask? Who shall separate us from the love of Christ? Shall tribulation or distress or persecution? And his reply is a tremendous one. Nothing will be able to separate us from the love of God in Christ Jesus, our Lord. Romans 8, 35 to 39. So Saint Bartholomew is a powerful figure, an incredible figure that we remember today. And our Lord prepared the apostles for martyrdom. Now, I want to be very clear about this. This might be new to you all, but our Lord prepared the apostles for their impending martyrdom. So it wasn't as if they hadn't been prepared. Our Lord had them prepared for persecution. He let them know it was going to really happen. It was going to really come. He warned them in the Gospel of St. Matthew, chapter 24, verse 9. They will deliver you up to tribulation and put you to death, and you will be hated by all nations for my name's sake. Now, he also commanded them, do not fear those who kill the body, but cannot kill the soul. Gospel of St. Matthew, chapter 10, verse 28. So Christian martyrdom, we want to remind you, it doesn't make any sense unless Jesus truly conquered death. And he did. He really did conquer death. If this earthly life, I want you to pay attention to this, faithful, if this earthly life is all that exists, well then, giving up your life would perhaps seem foolish, right? If this earthly life was all that exists, granted, we'll grant you that, right? But if our Lord really did expire upon the cross, which he did, and if he really did rise from the dead, which he did, then nothing is in vain, because we entrust our life to the one who not only did rise bodily and in a glorious body, but will restore us gloriously. So the apostles preached and they taught this all throughout the Christian world. They proclaimed that what they had seen and heard was real. Our Lord truly crucified, really bodily died on the cross, really bodily rose and enthroned. Their willingness to suffer, their willingness to undergo real suffering doesn't minimize the importance of everything that they preached. It highlights it. It demonstrates that they were willing to go to their end for something they knew was real. Not an invention, not a lie. They knew Jesus had really bodily risen from the dead. They preached the bodily resurrection because they knew death had been defeated. They knew it. Remember how we talk about how the devil thought that he had defeated our Lord. The devil thought he had him right where he wants him. He had defeated him. Quite the contrary. That death on the cross was really the foiling of the devil's evil machinations. Now, one other martyr we want to talk about. We don't like doing shows without talking about an incredible martyr. One of our martyrs that we like to highlight here, he's known as the proto-martyr. He is known as the proto-martyr. We love him. Saint Stephen the proto-martyr. Love it. Saint Stephen the proto-martyr. And I love that question because that was something we're going to tackle later. What a great one. Tremendous question from the amazing Brother Daniel. Tremendous one, Brother Daniel. We're going to get to that one in a moment. St. Stephen, the proto-martyr. Now, St. Stephen is honored as the church's first martyr, proto-martyr. In fact, if you look at the book of Acts,
What does the book of Acts tell us about him? He was full of grace and power, performing great wonders and boldly proclaiming and boldly preaching Christ, proclaiming our Lord. Now, when they brought him before the council, what did St. Stephen do? What did he do? He begins to trace salvation history from Abraham to Jesus. And he accused those there of resisting the Holy Spirit and of betraying the righteous one. Who's the righteous one? The suffering servant, Jesus Christ, is the righteous one. They became enraged. They were filled with anger. And they dragged him outside the city and they stoned him. They did. Our Lord, what did our Lord pray as he was being brutally crucified? Father, forgive them. And in a very, very similar fashion, the incredible Saint Stephen cried out, Lord, do not hold their sin against them. Think about that. The proto-martyr utters, Lord, cries out, do not hold this sin against them. Our Lord entrusts his spirit to the Father. St. Stephen says, Lord Jesus, receive my spirit. Pretty powerful. The fact that he's also praying to Christ shows that he believes Jesus to be, he shows that the way he prays to him, the way our Lord entrusted his spirit to the Father, he knows, Stephen's language is indicative that he knows that the Lord Christ is Almighty God. By entrusting and saying, receive my spirit. It's also a very powerful prayer. Very powerful because he will directly invoke the Lord. And he knows the Lord will receive his departing soul. He knows the Lord is going to receive his departing soul. And standing nearby was Saul. Who is that? Anyone tell me? That is the future Saint Paul. Saint Stephen, he may have appeared defeated, yet his witness helped to prepare the way for the conversion of who would eventually become the greatest missionary of the faith, the tremendous Saint Paul. So the martyr's blood was already bearing fruit. Can we say that? The martyr's blood, and what does that remind us of? What does that reminds us of the language of Tertullian, doesn't it? Doesn't that remind you all of the language of Tertullian? That's got to remind you of the language of Tertullian. Tertullian knew that. You know, martyr them, and you're going to help the church spread. Yeah. You're going to help the church spread. That's pretty much a mentality there. And that was a reality. We have a tremendous, a legendary question from the brother Daniel. And Daniel, I want to thank you for your tremendous support, my friend. And all of you all, I want to remind you all, we are taking any and all of your comments and questions. We want to hear from you all. This is a good one that we're glad that Daniel brought up. It does get brought up a lot, but people wonder why. Why didn't St. John suffer martyrdom? All of the others did. Why not him? And Daniel asks, why did St. John not suffer martyrdom? He's the only one at the foot of the cross, at the cross of the male disciples. He had to take care of Mary, had further revelation to reveal, thoughts on the matter. Right. They tried to martyr him. You know, they tried to martyr him. He survived. In fact, does anybody know how? Well, they tried to kill him in boiling water. Forgive me, boiling oil. Even worse, boiling oil. They tried to murder him in boiling oil. Then he was later exiled to the island of Patmos. And God did preserve him for a unique mission. Number one, all the other apostles had abandoned him, our Lord. St. John remains by our Lord's side there at Calvary. The Gospel of St. John, chapter 19. He was faithful at the cross. And he had already shown his loyalty. When others fled and abandoned, he showed his unwavering loyalty. Now, why do I think, and why does the early church think, St. John didn't suffer martyrdom? I think we can give a good answer for that.
St. John did undergo persecution, but tradition tells us he survived all kinds of things. Primarily, he was the guardian of our Immaculate Mother Mary, right? We know that he was the guardian of our Immaculate Mother Mary. So right away, in terms of that, our Lord entrusted his mother to St. John. Remember, we read, behold your mother and behold your son. So John had to receive Mother Mary into his home and care for her. That's part of the reason why he had to be preserved. Then another really good point that I've got to say, the brother Daniel brings up a good point. Maybe he was preserved as well in order to give the church